0: that, you know, from that, we would be the moral integrity of America. Because Black people have always been that. That they don't even ask them because they would be considered radical in their suggestion. Even in strategic vision, they would be radical to those who we're being practical, right? We're being gradualist, or we're trying to show that we're in alignment with the party. And you bring up all the time, we're trying to show we have allies within the party. Even if they take in the graph, which all of them are doing.
1: You know, before we take a break, let me play. I want to play this thing again from both Cori Bush and I think Jamal Bowman is here. I want to play this again for the listeners that didn't hear before. Let me go here, Richard. Then we take a brief break, come back, and see if we got some callers.
2: Let's talk AIPAC. You heard what I said at my election night watch party. AIPAC, we're going to tear your kingdom down. Mm-hmm. And I meant it. And to be clear, I said AIPAC because that's who came for me.
3: That's right.
2: If it was the NRA, I would have said the NRA.
3: That's right.
2: But it was AIPAC. So AIPAC is the American Israel Public Affairs Committee. And they made a decision that they wanted to target you and I because of our stance. Standing up for Palestinians, standing up for the people of Gaza, and standing up for humanity. So let me tell you my introduction to AIPAC. So I was running for office. This was several years before I won. I ran more than once. Mm-hmm. You know, I lost a couple of times. But it was just someone in my community coming up to me saying, hey, you know, I want to introduce you to someone and, you know, they want to talk to you and just want to talk to you about, you know, like, what's your plan, you know, running for office? What are your priorities? You want to do lunch? Yeah, let's do lunch. Go to lunch. And then there's this person who shows up, you know, and now we're talking about something I didn't know we were talking about. Mm-hmm. So that happened a few times. And then I remember it got heavy. It turned into, well, if you won't say that you stand 100% with Israel, if you keep talking about Palestinian liberation, then you are against the Jewish people. And I was like, how am I against the Jewish people? I love everybody.
3: That's right.
2: I said, I stand up for Jewish people the same way I stand up for Palestinian people. What do you mean? I said, and they took it to totally mean that I was being hateful. Mm-hmm. Because I believe in, like, equality.
3: Human rights.
2: I believe in total human rights.
3: Yeah.
2: But so I remember right before I entered Congress. So the thing is, what people don't know is I have been speaking up against the occupation, standing with in solidarity with our Palestinian brothers and sisters for years, all the way back to 2014, 2015. Mm-hmm. So this is nothing new. And we kept organizing together. So this was nothing new for me. And so when I was finally elected, so I ran on this as my part of my platform. Mm-hmm. And there was all of these attacks. And actually what happened was right before, I'll take it back to right before I won, my successor put out this really ugly mailer calling me anti-Semitic, dark in my skin. It was a picture of me and Linda Sarsour, you know, together.
3: Oh, yeah,
2: and just
3: course,
2: saying that, you know, I was
3: that.
2: Hateful.
3: Yeah.
2: But people were so pissed off about it because they saw it as Islamophobic. And so people poured into my office, just saying, like, hey, we need to rise together. We need to stand together. And it helped me in my win. So fast forward months later, right before I was about to enter Congress, right before we were about to be sworn in, I got a message from someone in the community who was one of the ones who, let's do this lunch thing. And then I was, you know, bamboozled and hoodwinked mm-hmm. by this conversation, said, OK, so AIPAC said, and I'm like, what the freak is it? OK, mm-hmm. like, why is AIPAC? Why are we talking about AIPAC? I don't even know these folks. AIPAC said to tell you that they know you're not going to change your stance. You're not going to change your position. They got it.
3: Mm-hmm.
2: They just want you.

0: dogs couldn't scare me. You think you can?
1: Yeah.
0: So?
1: I don't even know y'all, dog.
0: Yeah.
1: Yeah.
0: Yeah. And no trips, you know, offering me trips and all of that. You know, if I want to take a trip, I'll take a trip.
1: Yeah.
0: I don't need a propaganda trip. You know, I don't need to be, you know, I just, if you're telling me, hey, we love them the same way we love us and we want to work together, then that's the conversation I want to have. But when you say I should be this and they are this, then I have a problem with that, because to me, what I hear is the same thing that happened to Black folks for such a long time. I feel my ancestors rising up.
1: Yeah, we hear white supremacy.
0: Yeah, we hear white supremacy.
1: Yeah, when you talk like that, us versus them, we absolutely hear white supremacy.
0: So after my community member, you know, let me know that I would have this, you know, this horrible entrance to Congress if I didn't stay silent. You know, of course, I didn't stay silent. I was not going to do that. I remember vote after vote, you know, how tough those votes were, you know, how tough the votes, like what people don't realize is we're not just making these votes just willy-nilly, we want to be divisive or anything like that. We're making these votes because we're standing on principle. We're doing this to save lives. And so over the next several years, I had someone say to me, you know, that there was this problem with my speeches and my tweets, my remarks, and, you know, and I had to say to them, well, my office, we work with Jewish Voice for Peace. We work with If Not Now and other orgs, and we've been doing that since I entered Congress, and some of it even happened before. Mm-hmm. We've been working with them on even our language. Even, you know, we work with them. We work with, you know, groups like A Dollar Project and so many others. I told them I don't just sit up and make up stuff in my head and say I'm going to put this out. No, we work together.
1: Yeah.
0: You know, and I'll just say when it came to time for the ceasefire now resolution, just thinking about how that progression, how much more the vitriol, the hatred, the deceit was so unbelievable. Like you spoke about in your race, that thing happened in my race, darkening my skin on mailers and, you know, just the lies. My thing is this. If you are so right in what you believe, if you are so right in who you are, if you believe that this other person is better, that they can do a greater job, if you believe that, then you should have been able to show that. But instead, you had to lie on me. You had to use disinformation. You had to use misinformation. They had to do all of those things in order to win. You had to put so much money to cover the lies, you know, and then to say, well, you know, you don't stand for the people. You don't unify. Well, I feel like you and I being out on the steps of the U.S. Capitol when 11 million people were at risk for evictions, saying that even though we have no institutionalized power in this place, even though we don't have that, even though we're freshman members of Congress, we're still learning where the bathrooms are in this place. Even though all of that's the case and we know that there is a risk to this, we were still standing up for people in our communities and across the country. And so to say that we weren't standing with our people, and to use that against us.
1: Yeah, man. My introduction to AIPAC came during my race because the election was 2020, but we launched our campaign in 2019.
0: Okay.
1: And there's an organization, a very powerful and popular organization in New York State called 100 Black Men.
0: Yes, we have them. They're in St. Louis as well.
1: Right? So they're a national organization, 100 Black Men. And they do good work across the country, good work in New York State in education and healthcare and faith-based organizations. They do a lot of great work. So the executive director of 100 Black Men reached out to me to have a meeting during my election. So I'm like, cool, absolutely, we can have a meeting. And he was like, yeah, I also want to talk to you about AIPAC. You know what I'm saying? Because I also, you know, work with AIPAC, connecting AIPAC to members of color.
0: Yes.
1: And I'm like, what? So I said to the brother, I said, listen, we can meet and talk about 100 Black Men all day. I would love to learn more about your work and love to learn more about, you know, how we can maybe partner and do some stuff together.

0: but I don't want to talk about AIPAC. He was like, okay, sure, no problem. We could do that. So we set up a meeting. And, you know, I go to the meeting and we have a conversation about 100 black men. But he came with a bag and information about AIPAC, and he made sure I left with that bag. And so they, you know, understand. So everyone needs to understand this. AIPAC has been doing this work and lobbying in Washington for 60 years. So they are very strategic and very unapologetic about how they try to not just engage current members of Congress, but anyone running for Congress and anyone running for elected office.
1: Any municipal, elected office, state.
0: They're going to reach out. And their
1: clergy.
0: And their number one objectives is to make sure that Israel continues to receive $3.8 billion a year from the United States. That's their number one objective.
2: Richard,
3: yeah,
2: we're gonna take a brief break, but you heard them, both of them, talk about their experiences, what happened, and how strategic these folks are. Similar to what Ricky Jones said, they're not just winging it. And when he said the idiots in his state capitol, he said, you heard him say that. He said they're not coming up with it. They're not writing this stuff. They're getting this stuff from their brothers, and they're putting this stuff out as a national directive. The thing that's bad is that some of these people that our people have voted for, that they have faith in, that some of them believe are honest leaders, is to the contrary, put it that way. We're going to take a brief break. When we come back, we'll continue the conversation. If you want to get involved, dial 215-490-9832. That's 215-490-9832. Time for an awakening. We'll be right back.

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4: A new era, a new phase of the struggle, where we have moved from a struggle for decency, which characterized our struggle for 10 or 12 years, to a struggle for genuine equality. And this is where we are getting the resistance, because there was never any intention to go this far. People were reacting to Bull Connor and to Jim Clark rather than acting in good faith for the realization of genuine equality.
5: Do you think white people in this country, and I'm talking about non-segregationists, people devoid or thinking they're devoid of racism, do you have any idea what they want the Negro to be in America?
4: I think the vast majority of white Americans will go but so far. It's a kind of installment plan for equality, and they're always looking for an excuse to go but so far.
6: And know that this problem needs to be solved, and we can't keep relegating it to generation after generation because a few of us got a little money, a few of us got positions, a few of us have wealth, while the masses of our people are going steadily down. No one man can rise above the condition of his people. See, brother said responsibility. Is it that we should let them take responsibility to do for us, or should we pool the knowledge that's at the table, the power that's in our community, the wealth that's in our community to change the harsh reality of black life in America? We have to do the job of fulfilling the black agenda.
7: Whites are expert game players in their contests to maintain absolute power. One of their time-honored gimmicks is to point to individual blacks who've achieved recognition. But look at Ralph Bunche. Think about Lena Horne or Marian Anderson. Look at Jackie Robinson. They made it as one of those who has made it. I would like to be thought of as an inspiration to our young, but I don't want them lied to. Name them for me. The examples of blacks who made it. For virtually everyone you name, I can give you a sordid piece of factual information on how they have been mistreated, humiliated. Not being able to fight back is a form of severe punishment.
4: I come here tonight and plead with you. Believe in yourself and believe that you're somebody. As I said to the group last night, nobody else can do this for us. No document can do this for us. No Lincolnian Emancipation Proclamation can do this for us. No Kennisonian or Johnsonian Civil Rights Bill can do this for us. If the Negro is to be free, he must move down into the inner resources of his own soul and sign with the pen and ink of self-assertive manhood his own Emancipation Proclamation.

0: Don't let anybody take your manhood.
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2: Welcome back to Time for an Awakening. It's 8:24 on this Sunday edition of Time for an Awakening. We're in open forum the rest of the way, and you can get involved in the conversation if you choose to by dialing 215-490-9832, 215-490-9832. Richard?
3: Yes. You know, Ellie, before you go to the phones, there's like a couple of things I wanted to reemphasize. Mm-hmm. When we're talking about black leadership and the political climate that we're in, you know, you had mentioned earlier, you know, that we've interviewed a lot of organizing formations that are going on amongst black people, you know, that, and even some of them being considered radical.
2: Mm-hmm.
3: I think that that's like really important as we become, you know, more and more aware of, you know, funding, you know, institutions like, you know, like AIPAC or what we, you know, had said earlier about how these, you know, Alec, who, you know, write the legislation for the states, or even, you know, the people who fund to bring court cases to the Supreme Court, you know, these family funds that, you know, finance these things for the political right or political white. It just becomes really more important how we have to become more organized. I think that we shouldn't overlook that, and that we need to have more political organizations, because we don't have the funding and we are being out organized. I mean, again, Dr. Jones was saying about this 30, you could track 30 years as it relates to what's going on at the university level. So it's important that we have discussion 30 years from now where we are, where is it that we want? And as you keep bringing up, what kind of political representatives do we want to put in these hostile environments? Shouldn't we be having that dialogue amongst ourselves where we are compared to just reacting to what's going on? That's I think it's important to bring that up, because other than that, people, of course, I hear it all the time, say that we can't win. We'll never be able to, you know, what it makes it go back to, and maybe I'm being redundant, it makes us go back to that we're individuals who understand what's going on, and we're not willing to do, to whatever degree, the kind of organizing, communicating, political education, strategizing, and creating tactics for where we are. You mentioned about the Million Man March. You know, if that would have went on in the 1990s, that would have been in alignment with what the political right was doing. It would have been in alignment with what AIPAC has been doing. And we would have been more further along than we are now, because the, you know, especially with AIPAC, and that's as they go, they decimating, because they get $1 trillion, damn near, Palestine. And now we're watching them decimate Lebanon. And it ain't AIPAC, but the support for the state of Israel. Mm-hmm. And if black people are not organizing, then what are we doing? I just thought it was necessary to reemphasize that.
2: Yeah, Richard, you know, and a lot of these things about the organizing and knowing who we are and knowing where we stand and putting a historical perspective on this, it comes from our homes. It's supposed to come from religious organizations, whether it be the church, the mosque, or some of our temples. If the education is not going on in the home, it should be going on there. you know, that's what was going on when our people were fresh out of chattel enslavement. A lot of that education went on in our institutions of not only schooling that we built, but it was going on in the religious institutions, the churches. A lot of that education was going on there. The organizing was going on there.
3: Yeah, I agree. You know, as you know, the organizing, and it has to be historically centered. You know, Black people, we have had victories, a lot of them. You know what I mean? And a lot of those political victories, those strategic victories, historically, they're wrapped in history that we should know when we're having our discussion that we don't know. Right. And I only want to bring up that point that you brought up, you know, earlier this week, and bring it up. What's his name? Satchel, from the Easter plot of 1802. Mm-hmm. I thought that was interesting. You know?
2: Yeah. Yeah. In fact, maybe in the show in the future, we'll get a chance to kind of go over a lot of that information, because some of that I want to share with some of our people that listen to the program anyway. Mm-hmm. Richard, two other things I want to bring up before I swing around and go back to the callers. That some of them talk with Ricky Jones, but some of them might want to come in on this open forum. And it goes back to a lot of people that's funding these elected officials that they become a mouthpiece for. Let me share with you this article that was in the Jewish Insider. This was 2 weeks before this election that happened. You see that Al Green has lost his seat.
3: Oh, he did? I know. I've seen,
2: he got primaried out. It's a young Black guy down there in Texas, I think he's 38, that got him out of there. But, you know, he was a cultivated candidate. See, these people, just like Ricky Jones said, these people are not sitting around just twiddling their thumbs or reacting. See, and listen, it goes back to leadership, man. You shouldn't be reacting to stuff, being caught off guard, and then you're in a position where you're already always reacting. When you have leadership, they're supposed to know where the enemy is attacking, where he's massing, what he's doing. That's what spies and everything are about, because they definitely have spies in Black organizations. You heard Jamal Bowman say that he got a call from concerned Black men, and the next thing you know, he had somebody from AIPAC there. So it's spies in all of these organizations. All these Black organizations. Professor Kelly Harris, who you invited on the program, stated it. You remember when he was on what he said, Richard?
3: Right.
2: So let me, before I go to the phones there, because I see the call waiting, let me share with you a couple of paragraphs here from this article in the Jewish Insider and what they said in reference to Green. See, these people, they watch Black leadership. They've been paying Black leadership through these campaign donations. And when you go off track, they got somebody prepared to run against you. Let me share with you this article here from the Jewish Insider. It says, Democrats poised to oust Israel critic Al Green from Texas congressional delegation. It says, Jewish leaders in the Houston area see a chance for a fresh start this year with a new congressman, after an increasing strained relationship with their longtime representative, Al Green, who has taken a strong anti-Israel turn in recent years. Now, Richard, I mean, don't that first paragraph sound a little strange?
3: You said taking a strong. Mm-hmm. Yeah.
2: No, I'm talking about that whole paragraph.
3: Hey, yeah.
2: Houston is not a Jewish city. Houston is predominantly Black. It's the fourth largest city in this country. It passed Philadelphia, about 10 years ago.
3: Right.
2: It says Jewish leaders in Houston see a fresh start this year with a new congressman after their after a strained relationship with their longtime representative, Al Green. Huh? Okay. Let me continue. Green is struggling to hold his seat in a primary against a newly elected representative, Christian Menefee, the former Harris County attorney, who won a commanding victory in a special election runoff last month to replace former Representative Sylvester Turner. Turner died 3 months after taking office to replace former Rep. Sheila Jackson Lee, who died less than a year earlier of pancreatic cancer after serving over 30 years in the House. So, Richard, we see here that what they did with this redistricting is already taking effect, because now they only had before they had Sheila Jackson Lee and Green, but now it's only one representative because the other one has been redistricted. You follow what I'm saying?
3: Yeah.
2: It says due to the Texas redistricting process, Menefee now faces Green, as well as other long shot candidates for a full term in the House beginning in 2027. Green has consistently taken an anti-Israel stance, even on legislation that has received widespread support on bipartisan basis. Weeks after the attack, October the 7th, Green was one of 10 House lawmakers who voted against legislation expressing support for Israel and condemning Hamas. The veteran congressman was an early backer of efforts to unilaterally recognize Palestinian statehood, of legislation describing the war in Gaza as genocide, and of the Block the Bomb Act. Siding with 6 other members of the House, he voted to cut missile defense funding to Israel last July. Green also voted against supplemental aid to Israel in 2024 and has supported legislation to block specific arms transfers to Israel. Green was one of 11 lawmakers to vote against an amendment condemning Hamas. He voted against declaring the phrase "From river to the sea, Palestine will be free" to be anti-Semitic. He was one of just 4 House members who voted to require universities to disclose investments in countries whose leaders are facing international criminal court arrest warrants, indirectly targeting Israel. In 2024, he introduced a resolution affirming the Palestinian right to statehood, to which 2 Jewish members, he added, were co-sponsors without their knowledge or consent. He led an effort to oppose by a majority of House Democrats to impeach President Donald Trump for striking Iran last June without congressional authorization. At the same time, Green was also continuing to back certain measures to combat anti-Semitism. He told the Texas Tribune that he expects AIPAC to spend inordinate amounts of money to get me out of office, and he has been railing against the group on the campaign trail, though AIPAC has not endorsed anyone in the race. Menefee has said little publicly about the Middle East politics, though in January, at a candidates forum for a special election, he describes Israel's operation in Gaza as excessive while also condemning October the 7th Hamas attacks. Leaders in the Jewish community said once their strong relationship with Green has deteriorated, who has been a frequent presence at community events and maintained strong relationships with the members of the Jewish community, turned sour following Green's vote on post-October 7th resolutions, which surprised and hurt many in the Jewish community. Everybody, particularly in our large section of our Jewish community, carries this wound from that vote. We haven't forgotten it, and we're not forgiving it. It's been very painful because there was a relationship, says Art Pronin, who is Jewish and leads the Meyerland Area Democratic Club. He told the Jewish Insider, it felt like we lost our congressman. It was shocking. Pronin says he now hears concerns from other Jewish community groups about Green on a weekly basis at the synagogue. It's really sad because we used to have a strong relationship with Al Green, says Nori Leader, a founder of the Houston Jewish Women's Voting Board and a board member of the local federation. So, wait a minute, Richard. You hear they document all of this man's votes. They document what he's been doing, and they share it at their synagogues, which is their place of worship. So,
3: yeah.
2: I mean, but see, that's what I'm talking about if it's not going on in black homes, about our struggle here, our historical struggle, what we're dealing with the people that used to be our former captors, physical captors, now they're our mental captors in a lot of instances. This thing has to be talked about. If it's not talked about in the home, it needs to be talked about in these places of worship. Because these people, they ain't playing. If you don't do what they want you to do after they pay you to do it, then they're going to run somebody else that look like you to take your seat.
3: And I will continue to advocate that because of the concern of these legacy organizations and because that we see the numbers of how many people who are dissatisfied and feel disenfranchised, especially supposedly amongst the young, that we need to be able to create new political formations, new political structures.
2: Yes.
3: And relationships. And we need to be able to, with that, create new power balance between those institutions that should be doing, as you say, that aren't. And we can do that. But if we're looking at these institutions that have already, created some, alliance. There's no other word to come to my mind right now with these, whether it be the political elite, whether it be the religious elite, whether it be the civil rights institutions, willingly or unwillingly, if they have already made, we can't expect them to do more than what they've been doing. But for those that are on the outside, like here, the last election, what they said, only 20% voted. So the person who is supposed to be a social democrat, I mean, whether he is or isn't, but that means that amongst of the black population, there's the potential of a new political infrastructure, but we have to be willing to be able to, as you always say, bring the information to them, for we have to be willing to be in dialogue. But we definitely have to be willing to have a vision that we can win and some strategies and tactics other than trying to convince people who already made a decision. Look, I'm going with the lesser of two evils.
2: Yeah, what did that clip say that I played for Minister Farrakhan? Lesser of two evils, so you vote for Satan or the devil, and you go to hell with either one. He was right. Let's go to New York City. New York.
4: Grace, peace, and truth to my brothers. This is Brother Maurice.
2: How are you, sir?
4: I'm doing fine. And I don't think people realize the blessing that this show really is with the information that y'all putting out there and with the scholarship that y'all, the work that y'all do behind the scenes. I have a couple of things I want to say, but I want to be quick because I don't want to keep Brother Marcus and some of the other brothers off, but I have some things I got to say. First of all, I don't know if y'all brothers are aware. I did try to send it out to you. I probably got out to you late. That the Congressional Black Caucus Foundation is having a policy summit that's going to be going on next weekend on June 6th. Now, this policy summit talks about they've invited this one-day policy summit in Chicago at Malcolm X College, will convene policymakers, practitioners, advocates, and community leaders to examine persistent inequalities and emerging opportunities within Black communities. I tried to find out additional information pertaining to who's going to be invited. Who are these people that they're talking about? I don't know. So Congressional Black Caucus is having something going on next Saturday on June 6th in Chicago. You can sign up, and I sent you all the information. But I don't see any access or any information online, so I couldn't even find who's supposed to be convening. Because it does matter who's in the room. Me and Brother Elliot have talked about it several times, that we haven't had a representation of the grassroots people at these events. And therefore, we get misaligned and we get misdirected into policies that don't really support issues with Black people. Two, Brother Elliot and Brother Richard have been talking about on this show the impact of all of these, the big, beautiful bill and all of the things that are happening. Brother Elliot went over the information last week with Brother Richard about talking about SNAP. Now, one of the people that y'all love y'all had on the show, and you've talked about the Brookings Institute, Brother Andre Perry, just released an article, and I was looking at it because I thought it was very interesting. Now, the article basically states about affordability. I mean, families being able to eat, you know, be able to pay their bills, all of those things, which we take for granted. And so I looked up for the state of Pennsylvania based off of the article that he has. The percentage of households earning enough money to make ends meet. And then when I looked up the Black family, it said that from 2014 to 2024, 39.4% were able to make their ends meet. That means there's 60, almost 60% of you are not. 39.4% over a period of 10 years. So this is not about Democrat or Republican. This is on his recent article, percentage of households earning enough to make ends meet. 39.4% in your state. Are able to make ends meet. And why is that important? Because Brother Elliot and you and Brother Richard just finished talking to you last week about SNAP benefits. What did Brother Elliot and Brother Richard say? The majority of people that are getting SNAP benefits are actually the people who are working.
2: Yeah.
4: But and you don't have 60% of your people being able to meet their basic needs to make ends meet in the state of Pennsylvania. Okay, I'm sorry. I have a lot of things I just want to tighten up on before we get off. You know, today is the anniversary of the Tulsa riots. Today, the 31st of 1921. This was the first day it began. And if you're not clear about what these people think about you, well, let's take a look at the American Alliance for Equity. Does anybody know what that is? I'm just talking in general. Well, that's Edwards Blum. They're suing the Congressional Black Caucus Foundation because they're giving out 300-something scholarships for Black students. They're being sued right now. They launched a lawsuit. And you think the Congressional Black Caucus has said anything about it or even addressed it? No, not at all.
2: Well,
4: the American Alliance for Equity.
2: Wait a minute.
4: Which is run by Edward Blum.
2: Wait a minute, Maurice. You're wrong. You're giving out bad information, Maurice.
4: Okay.
2: You know why I'm saying that? Because Edward Blum is, the last time I checked, he was Jewish. And according to Black leadership and quote unquote, some Black bourgeoisie, and I'll use that term that Dr. Ricky Jones used, they said that the Jewish folks is our allies. So how is our quote unquote allies filing suit against these, not only historical Black organizations, but the Black caucus? In fact, he led the fight to get that Voting Rights Act stripped. They also led the fight to abolish affirmative action. Black people's allies. If Black people got allies like that, you don't need enemies.
4: And check this out. So, Brother Richard, now you know that this organization, American Alliance for Equity, all these organizations, or America's First Legal, which is Stephen Miller organization, He was doing the same thing suing these other organizations. Now, for the American Alliance for Equity, I'm like, okay, well, let's look up and find out where they're getting their money from, right? Because it's a 501c3, which means you have to file what they call a 990. A 990 is your legal documents, like your tax return. I looked it up. You can't find any information on anybody. They take private memberships and donations and stuff. But they were able to tell me one thing, and just to show you how connected this is. Now, everybody knows that affirmative action ended, right? We all know that that ended. That was June 29th, 2023. Mm-hmm. That was dealing with the two cases dealing with the University of North Carolina and the University of Harvard University. Students for a Fair Admissions brought the lawsuit. Guess who's giving money, who's transferring their money over to the American Alliance for Equity? Students for a Fair Admission. The same organization that Edward Blum was running there. Same thing. They're getting their money from that. See, we would start connecting the dots now. We got to try to make things make sense. Now, I got two more things to say, and I promise I'm getting off. I promise. So, you know, the thing that blew my mind was I saw something, and I sent it to y'all, dealing with Neil Gorsuch and stuff. Neil Gorsuch was in your state. He was at that national convention or whatever, center, constitutional center or whatever. He was launching his new book that he has or whatever. And the thing that really annoyed me when I saw it is that he made a statement at this particular place, and he said this on Saturday in his discussions talking about his book. The book is, I don't want to advertise his book, but it's talking about the heroes of the revolution. Gorsuch said, "The ideals enshrined in the Declaration have served as a touchstone for change during the abolition of slavery, the suffrage movement, and the civil rights movement." Now, this is the statement that got me. "I think Frederick Douglass is right. Hold fast to the Declaration of everything you do always," he said, referring to a sentiment attributed to Douglass' 1852 address, "What's to the slave is the 4th of July."
2: Wait a minute.
4: Did you hear what I just...
3: Don't hurt yourself.
4: Did you hear that?
2: Wait a minute. Repeat that again.
4: You want me to repeat that again?
2: Yes.
4: "I think Frederick Douglass is right. Hold fast to the Declaration and everything you do always," he said. That's Gorsuch, referring to a sentiment attributed to Douglass' 1852 address, "What to the slave is the 4th of July." This was in your city. Just over this weekend, him launching his book at the National Constitutional Center or whatever. And I was like, "Are you serious? Are you serious?"
3: They serious. That's why I asked Dr. Jones. You know, my thing is we should not overlook that this move is to go towards Dred Scott. Now, we could believe, I mean, and I'll say that's my belief. But when we look at all the efforts they're doing at the state and federal level, and as you're laying out and Elliot laying out all the particular interest groups and the legal up to the Supreme Court, this is, you know, it's to be able to say, right, and for me, I'd say Dred Scott. But when we go to when they in 1787, when they created the 3/5 rule, they used black people's body, but black people could not vote.
4: Stephen Miller said, and this goes back to something that you and Brother Elliot warned about. And even if you read that article, Gorsuch is saying the same thing. This is what Stephen Miller said in one of his speeches he made a couple of years ago. "The fundamental question of our time is whether the West has the will to survive. Do we have the confidence in our values to defend them at any cost? These people are showing you that." Brother Elliot and brought you the speeches from Europe, where where the vice president spoke and then the secretary of state spoke. They said the same thing. Stephen Miller said the same thing.
3: Mm-hmm.
4: So I just wanted to, you know, I know I get excited about this stuff, but it really gets to me. And it really is concerning to me, especially since June 1st is when all of this stuff is going to kick in with the SNAP benefits. I hope people are paying attention. Anyone that's 18 to 64, that you're not disabled, if you are, you have to look to make sure you can get those exemptions or whatever. But you're going to have to work. If you don't have a job and you're getting benefits and you don't meet their requirements, you're going to have to put in 80 hours a month. And so, you know, I'm concerned about that. So I'm going to shut up. I didn't want to take up all the time. I know we had a lot of things going on there. And I just want to, you know, tell y'all, you know, again, I'm encouraged every time I speak to Brother Ellen and Brother Richard, because it seems like the fight is daunting, but we cannot and will not give up. Brother Ricky was saying something earlier, and these, you know, it made me think about Michael Jackson when he said, don't stop till you get enough. Well, these people don't get enough. They don't get enough. And on that, again, I'm out. Peace, my brothers.
2: Thank you always for your contribution. Wow. Richard, you know, I pulled that up while he was talking about the lawsuit against the, and this was just, I don't know whether you knew it, this was just put forth, that lawsuit against the Black Caucus.
3: Mm-mm.
2: For having, no, having loans for Black students. Hold it. In fact, I just pulled it up here. The Alliance for Equal Rights, which is that Edward Bummer, files federal lawsuit alleging Congressional Black Caucus Education Scholarship violates the Civil Rights Act of 1866 by limiting awards to African American students.
3: Mm-hmm.
2: They said you're in violation of the Civil Rights Act of 1866. And the last time I checked, Richard, that quote unquote act was put in supposedly for the benefit of African Americans, or what they consider newly freed slaves, freedmen, however you want to word it. Am I right, Richard?
3: Yeah, you're right.
2: But if you notice, see, this is where the Europeans always play this game. That language is not there. It doesn't say specifically African Americans.
3: No.
2: So, you know, games, let the games begin. That's why Brother Ricky said that come on, our people, if we make them understand, come on, what is the matter with you? These people know exactly what they're doing. Now, let me, this, because I pulled that up while he mentioned that. That's why I asked him to repeat it.
3: Ooh.
2: Let me share this with the listeners before we kind of start winding down. It says, Edward Blum and his organizations, because he got a couple of them, the American Alliance for Equal Rights and the Students for Fair Admissions have filed over 24 lawsuits directly targeting race initiatives in corporate diversity programs and affirmative action. The most recent one was filed against the Black Caucus, a federal lawsuit challenging the CBC scholarship for restricting awards to African Americans and Black students. Overall, if you include early voting rights cases and ongoing corporate challenges, his organization has sponsored and backed well over 30 individual lawsuits. Edward Blum and his organizations, the American Alliance for Equal Rights, filed lawsuits challenging minority teachers in Illinois, their scholarship fund, arguing it's race-based and violated the 14th Amendment. So,
3: yep.
2: This stuff, over 30 lawsuits against things that was directed towards black people, supposedly to even the playing field, Richard. See, that's what I'm saying. Supposedly to even the playing field. And these people that's filing these lawsuits, other black people claim that they're black people's friends. I mean, what? Am I in an alternative universe or the Twilight Zone?
3: And let me add this as we move to this, because I think it's important to understand the breadth of how he can do this. Edward Blum's legal and political advocacy organizations such as Student for Fair Admission and the American Alliance for Equal Rights are primarily funded by wealthy conservative donors and right-wing dark money foundations. Key organizational funders and conduits, Donors Trust, a prominent donor advised fund favored by conservative contributors, Serial Freedom Trust, a grant-making foundation that supports conservative policies, the 85 Fund, a conservative dark money network connected to the influential Federalist Society, Sarah Scoffey Foundation, a major funder of conservative causes and think tanks. So these are, that's the face. These people, I mean, I don't even know who these people, because when you get into, these are just the names of them. Now you got to get into the names of, well, who set this trust up? Because that guy had the money. And they got to feed it to him, saying that, do that, go out there. You the pit bull, go out there and bite him.
2: Richard, listen, I contend, now I haven't seen any proof. I'm going to put that out there. This is just my opinion. I contend that the funders of these organizations is the same funders that are giving black elected officials money.
3: That's what we should be, when we have these think tanks or even discussions, that's what we should be finding out. Because that's the political education.
2: Well, listen, that's what black media is supposed to be doing.
3: That too.
2: But it's too much black media. Don't even, as soon as you mention the word Jew on the air, don't say that. I can't. You get cut off. I can't talk about that. You know, come on, man. We'll get sued. You said would be that article up in Colorado where they just got sued for having a black doctor's directory.
3: Right.
2: That's in Colorado. And if you look up, I don't know how, listen, it's got to be less than 5% black people that live in Colorado. I don't have the stats in front of me. But you don't have any, hardly any blacks living up there. And they don't even want you trying to network with other doctors that look like you. I ain't even talking about the lawsuit they filed here that the radio station WURD was involved in when they had a black doctor's directory. They nearly pissed their pants when these folks came against them.
3: It's serious. And we don't see this as warfare.
2: Yeah, well, listen, Dr. King just said in that clip I played, don't let anybody take your manhood. See, we can't listen to those elders, especially when they're speaking after they've made transition and they leave these messages where they just go on one end out the other and we just keep talking about I have a dream. Because even he even moved on from that. Let me take this. Let me grab this call before we go. Let's go to Philadelphia.
5: What's up?
2: Uh oh. Well, let me put them back on hold. Let me. Let's grab one more, Richard. You want to do that?
3: Hey.
2: All right. Let's go back to Philadelphia. Philadelphia.
6: Yeah. Hey, brother Elliot. Thanks for letting me come back on. I just wanted to say I appreciate brother Maurice from New York with that information, because, like I said, if you remember brother Jay from New York a few years ago, that's when I first heard of Edward Blum, that bomb and stuff, and Jay was talking about his attacks on the affirmative action. So, and I heard, Ellie, when you and Richard was talking to Brother Maurice, how, like you said, you was throwing tongue-in-cheek. You were saying that you're giving off wrong information, Brother Maurice, because that can't be true, because they're friends of ours. And see, there lies the rub. There lies the rub, brother, because your spineless black media and these cowardly black leaders, like you said, Ellie, it's no question in my mind. You don't have to be a rocket scientist to figure that those same white Zionist Jews that's suing the black caucus are the same ones that are giving them money. because they stepped out of their line. Just like the radio station in Philadelphia. You get in bed with these people and you don't play ball, they come at you like that. You know what I mean? That's the way they roll. And it's a shame that people like Hakeem Jeffries, Gregory Mix, Glenn Ivey, Richie Torres, that black media don't call these Negroes out. Stop all this goddamn cheerleading and waving pom-poms. They supporting genociding guys against Palestinian men, women, and children. They getting money from these racist bastards and stuff like that. And yet they've been lauded in the black community by people like Al Sharpton and this ilk, man. These people are no damn good, man. You're supporting racist pigs that's destroying your people. They don't want you to have a black doctor's directory. They don't want you to be able to support your black HBCUs. I mean, come on, man. And you stuff that you should be, the black men should be ripping these Negroes apart because, again, like Dick Gregory used to say, information is powerful. A lot of our people don't have the right information. That's why we said to you, Richard, that was so important because our people need to know these things because black media keep on chilling for these people. Because when our people start finding out one by one that these Negroes supporting Israel and stuff, they will turn on them and stuff. But a lot of people still don't know that information, man, because the black media keep covering for these people, man. You get to get the honest media that will call these people out, man. And like Brother Ricky Jones was saying, too, he said you might have a hard time with some of these young black athletes getting them to do that because the parents and stuff. And I understand it from a financial standpoint. But, again, everything can always be about the dollar and stuff like that. So it's going to be hard getting a lot of these – we're going to get some, but it's going to be hard getting a lot of these black athletes to boycott these racist white schools in the South because, like you said, they need to boycott the ones up here in the North, too, because they ain't no damn good. They racist bigots, too, and stuff. All they care about is these brothers making money for them. They don't care about these brothers and streaming bands and stuff like that. But because, you know, the dollar sign is the all mighty co-equal and stuff, it's going to be hard getting a lot of these black parents to not take that NIL money for these schools. And again, let's be clear, a lot of NIL money is only going to go for a lot of times for the guys that basically the stars, not to say the younger tier players might not, the lower tier players might not get some, but the big, so-called big money from NILs for the stars, the guys that pretty much got a 90 to 95% chance, Elliot and Richard, of making it to the pros, you know what I mean? Them the ones that where the black parents go, it's going to be kind of hard when they see that his son might be a first-round draft pick of the Eagles or the Dallas Cowboys or whatever, and if they can make that money as a starter team, it's going to be kind of hard for to get some of these black parents not to let their son go to these racist schools, whether they be in the North or whether they be in the South. You know what I mean? That's just the harsh reality, again. But, again, that's the fault of black – that's the fault of people like the NAACP for not – talking to these young black men from time immemorial. It's the fault of a lot of things in black society for not putting these young men don't have to feel they have to, you know, go to these racist white schools and they can keep enriching these white racist coaches and administrators and stuff. They don't even respect the humanity because if these black people had to deal with what they supposed to do years ago and unite and support their HBCUs, then these brothers wouldn't feel a need to have to go to these racist white schools where the humanity is not respected. You know what I mean? But again, in closing, like I said, I appreciate Brother Maurice coming on because he got good information out there because our people, a lot of people don't know who Edward Blum is. Some of these 38 journalists pie in the city don't know who he is, man. This dude they call his nickname the Texas Jew. Cold-blooded devil, cold-blooded bigot, man. Straight up, just, I ain't going to sugar because it's cold-blooded white devil is what he is, man. Evil to the core, but you got these Negroes keep telling our people that these white Jews is our friends. Now, and I close with this, Alex. I know you want Richie short on time. Where's all these other so-called white liberal Jews that come out and condemn Edward Blum? Where's Josh Shapiro, the governor of Pennsylvania? And is he a friend of black people, Alex?
2: Yeah.
6: Is he not? Still seriously. Real deal. Straight up. Where's Josh Shapiro? Matter of fact, Ellie, where's Bernie Sanders? Where's all these so-called white Jews to come out and condemn Edward Blum? Seriously.
2: Yeah, they ain't gonna do that. That's their brother.
6: You're making my point for me, Elliot. See, I don't expect the so-called conservative, like remember Dr. King said on that clip earlier, he said, when that white guy asked him, he said, well, the majority of whites in this country, he said, they're only gonna go over so far and stuff, because you was a true, now only one white lady, and she's Jewish, but I give her credit, because I've had dinner with her. She don't just talk, she walks, it's Phyllis Bennis from the Jewish Bush for Peace. She has condemned Edward Blum on many occasions. She has blasted him a brand new a-hole. So, but where's Bernie, and where's Josh Shapiro, and some of the rest of them? Where's they at? You know what I mean? And I close with that note, okay, Elliot? I know you're short on time. Thanks, put me on mute, bro.
2: Thanks for your contribution.
6: You are.
7: Hey, Elliot.
2: Let's go back to New York.
7: Hey, sorry about that, Elliot, but I wanted to point out something to you right quick. You had mentioned earlier about you, about Trump, and did you say he was winning the war?
2: He was what?
7: He was winning the war?
2: No, I didn't say that.
7: Oh, because he's not. I mean, based on the information that's coming out, all of the things that he said in regards to decimating Iran's Navy and military and all of that is not true, man. I mean, I was listening to a guy named Scott Ritter, who I think is probably one of the best analysts, and he was saying that the things that Trump is saying is not true. America is basically losing the war. And if you think about it and you look at it, has the Strait of Hormuz opened up yet? I mean, is oil prices going down? It's just total lies and manipulation. And the sad thing is, the media is not telling the truth, man. I mean, look at what they've done to 60 Minutes, even though, to me, since 60

your advisors that are surrounding him. He got rid of so many generals and analysts and people who know the region much better than a clown like Hoskoff or whatever the hell his name and the others. I mean, and nobody is pointing this out. And the tragedy is, and the only thing that I think that he's done that I'm not giving him credit for, but I think he realized he ain't sending no ground forces in there. Because the reality is, if he sends ground forces in there, it's going to be crazy. Because the American, in all truthfulness, the American military is not prepared to go in to that type of terrain that Iran has. I mean, look at what happened in Afghanistan. They've never told the truth about Afghanistan. And do you notice how they never say anything about the amount of soldiers that have been killed other than the 13 or the 15 that they always talk about? But there's been a lot more soldiers that have been killed and injured and things of that nature. And then, you know, the things that he says is so ignorant. Nah, man, America is not winning this war. And the tragedy is, you know, me and you and Richard and the other listeners are suffering, like I said a year ago. Watch and see what the prices are going to be on food. I went out to a restaurant that I've been going to for the last, I would say, 15 years. Do you know I had went there a month ago, and I paid, me and my friend, we paid like $125. Do you know, man, the bill of the other night was $175? I couldn't believe it. I asked the owner, who I know, you know, we cool. I'm saying, yo, I've been coming here for 15 years. Why the hell am I paying this type of money? And he's saying everything is going up. I mean, you know, we cool. He caught me. But the point of the matter was, you don't go from 125 to 175 for two people. And I mean, you know, we like to eat. We order. We, you know, and all of that. But it ain't supposed to be like that, bro. And then you go to the grocery store and the prices are up like 15% to 20%, and the quality is not, you know, what it should be. And lastly, I got a friend in Texas who works at a pretty, you know, big establishment in barbecue. You know what I mean? He told me, man, they're about to shut down. I said, why are they shutting down? He said, man, the price of beef and chicken and pork and everything done went up like 40%. I said, what? He said, you can't even get the type of brisket that we use anymore without almost a 50% increase, man. And you know the funny thing is, I said, damn, I know you're telling the truth, because they talking about it on certain television and radio stations about how high-end or mom-and-pop barbecues in Texas is closing down. And I don't know if you've been to Texas or not, or Richard, but I know there's people in the audience who have been to Texas for that Texas barbecue. And I can honestly say Texas barbecue is damn good. It's beyond damn good. It's some of the best. The only place I found better, to be honest, is Kansas City. But that's my taste. But even here in New York, there's a popular barbecue place that me and a couple of friends are getting together on Wednesday, and I really, really want to see what the prices are like, man. I really want to see what the prices are like, because, you know, when I go to the grocery store, the prices are crazy, man. So I don't know what's getting better.

0: this country, man. I don't see what we are doing, and I will say this as a collective, to try and figure this out, man, because it's not getting no better. And lastly, do you notice how much of a grift this clown is doing in this country as far as with his friends, his family, and the military and all of these other agencies? And every time you turn around, he's trying to cut something that benefits everyday people. And it's like we as a society ain't saying nothing. And all the Negroes, like Jeffries and them, is saying to us is, you got to go out and vote. You got to go out and vote. Like the vote will save your black ass. But thank you again, as always, Elliot. I appreciate you letting me come back on and passing that information, brother.
1: Peace.
0: Peace.
1: Richard, let me grab the last one here. Let's go to McKinley, Texas. McKinley?
2: Yeah, I was listening to you all and about the prices in Texas. Yeah, everything is sky high. And but it's no different. Every place is sky high. You know, you can't just narrow it down to Texas. Everything is sky high now. So, you know, that's just the way that it is. You know, I went to a event, a couple of events. One, I recorded a debate on a lot of the candidates running for office, Al Green, Christian Menefee, and a lot of the other ones. And one of the things Al Green challenged him on was to say anything about the genocide that's taking place in the Gaza. Said he will not say that, and he never did.
1: He didn't.
2: So
1: he didn't. Okay.
2: No. He didn't. He didn't. And he mentioned it several times, and he never did. However, because of the money that's been put behind him and other things, he beat Al. I mean, he trounced him. It was like 60-some%. Now, one of the things that people were talking about, which, you know, I kind of understand, is the fact that Al is old. You know, Al is like 7-8 years old.
1: Mm-hmm.
2: And what a lot of it had to do with, of course, people don't really understand politics, a lot of it, but a lot of people, and even intelligent people, were talking about Al's age, and it was time for him to move on. You know, and I'll say this, and I know we're right at the end of the program, but I want to bring this up. Texas, Sylvester Turner, who was a representative, he had been a state rep, and then he went on to be a U.S. state rep, and then he became the mayor of Houston. And then Sheila Jackson Lee. Well, they played politics among themselves. They knew that Sheila Jackson Lee was sick. They knew Sylvester Turner was sick. Sheila Jackson Lee ran for mayor. She lost, and then she turned around and ran for the seat in the U.S. Congress. Well, shortly thereafter, she died. And then Sylvester Turner ran shortly thereafter he died. But what the thing is, Elliot and Richard, they stood there and did not mentor someone to come in and take over when they reached a certain age.
1: Hmm.
2: Menefee was one of those people who they were supposed to be actually schooling, and they had. But in that act, because of what they did, they lost the seat in Congress for a year.
1: Wow.
2: You know? and so it was a lot of moving parts there, in that you had politics, you know, older people not wanting to move over and allow young people to come in. I think that was the biggest reason why Al Green lost. I think it went beyond the money, because Menefee is actually well known here. He was the controller for the city. So, and he's a young guy. So he was well known. And I think the reason why Al lost mostly because people were saying that, look, he's old. We got to get some of these older people out and get these new bloods in. And I kind of agree. I did actually vote for Al Green because when I went to the debate, you know, he actually, because I was going to vote for Menifee, and after the debate, I switched. But that was lost because a lot of these older people didn't want to bring along and mentor the young people and have them in a position where they could take over. So anyway, that's my spiel. And, you know, I lived in Tulsa for 6.5 years, so I know about that thing, too. So interesting, but we're going to make it.
1: Oh, yeah. Oh, yeah.
3: Yes.
2: You know, and I'll close with this. I really commend you and Richard and yourself, Elliot, and all the people, Joe and Maurice, and the people that called in, because there are young people out here who are making a difference. And whether or not I'm 72 years old, I'll be 73. So I can speak about older people getting out of the way, because I always tell people that, you know, I don't want to be in any position or anything, any kind of leadership, whatever. That's not my thing anyway. But I said, even if it was offered, I wouldn't take it because I'm too old. Mm. You know, you got to have younger people that's coming in with new energy and with a lot of energy and new ideals. And that's what we need. Thank you all so much. Your show, like always, is great. And you all have a safe evening.
1: Thank you for your contribution. 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And then they double back on Wednesday at the same time, 7 to 9 p.m. Our Story with Baba West Johnson and Brother Johnny. Thursdays, the door is always open for the Black Liberation Media in Mississippi. Brother Patrick Lumumba, Sister Crystal Denise, Brother Rodney Lowe, Brother Malik Hayes, four hosts, one mission, the Black Liberation Movement in Mississippi, Mississippi on the Move. Sundays, Pinckney to Pinckney, 5 to 6, time for an awakening from 6 until. I want to thank everybody for listening to the program this evening. Lively discussion, as always, and we'll be back next week, Lord willing, to continue on this path towards an awakening. Peace.
3: Peace.

0: publicly classified material regarding U.S. Army intelligence surveillance of African Americans from 1917 to 1941. U.S. Army surveillance of American citizens is not especially startling, and it is not an especially startling revelation. However, what is remarkable is the fact that a principal officer charged with spying on blacks during the Great War was himself black, and many prominent black public figures cooperated in that effort. This article examines this largely unknown aspect of American history in terms of our understanding of the black experience, the legacy of racism in the larger society, and the intersection of both with the U.S. military. You see that, Richard?
1: Mm-hmm.
0: Now, keep in mind that we just discussed that Spingarn was Army intelligence. Now, this thing, in 1986, the National Archives had previously released these unreleased files talking about surveillance of African Americans from 1917 to 41. So, you know, they want to use this thing about COINTELPRO like it just popped up in 1956. They've always been watching black people and using other blacks to do it, along with whites, but they've been using other blacks because it's easy to get in these meetings. A white guy couldn't come into those meetings, but a black guy could.
1: Right. It goes to that whole thing of, are we as a people, as an ideal, you know, are we a colonized people? Or on the other side, are we citizens yet of America? You know, and then the other one is, are we seen as a threat, whether we acknowledge it or not?
0: Before I mention, in relation to what you talked about earlier, Richard, about in the museum, let me play this clip from that 1975 church hearings, because they say some interesting things about basically what I just read and the surveillance of some of the leadership at that time, including Dr. King. Let me see if I can play this.
2: In the 64 Democratic Convention, that violence may erupt. And the Bureau was called upon to supply information regarding the potential for violence, assumingly both on a federal level and to assist local law enforcement officials. In addition to that, after infiltration of various groups, the challenge plan of the Mississippi, to the Mississippi Convention, the plans of those who were challenging the official delegation, were developed by the FBI and submitted to the White House through a White House staffer. The plans of Dr. King, the plans of CORE, the plans of SNCC with respect to activities at the convention were also communicated, both as they related to efforts to disrupt as well as general political strategy at the convention. This was accomplished really through a complete infiltration of these groups. And when it became apparent, as in the case of the Mississippi Challenge, that it might be politically expedient to have some information to discredit the group, the FBI provided that also by providing some bookkeeping data on the organization and its funding sources. We see the same kind of unofficial dissemination occur after the critics of the Warren Commission begin to surface, and the White House is a bit concerned about these persons who are criticizing the Warren Commission. The FBI is directed here to gather information on those persons, information which extended to their personal lives, indeed down to and including sex activities. The name check process was often used as a basis of getting a clearer fix on people who had begun to criticize the administration. We even got to the point where the name check process was used as the basis to gather the views or information on private citizens who have objected to Vietnam policy, and this information was subsequently distributed to persons who may be in a position to point up adverse information in the individual's background. This took the form, for example, of going to political figures and saying to those figures, if you have an occasion to comment upon so-and-so, you might want to have this information. We will talk a little more about that when we come to COINTELPRO activities. The use, though, in a political arena virtually covered the spectrum. In one case, we produce information regarding the FBI's reported efforts to influence the Speaker of the House regarding a prominent civil rights figure, using information that had been gained through various investigative techniques and accomplishing this unofficial over lunch kind of dissemination. One of the other techniques utilized was to destroy the job or family life. And family life was a particularly opportune target in the Bureau's view, and played on some fairly tender sensitivities. In its effort to reduce Dr. King in influence, to take him off his pedestal, and to change, if you will, his image before the masses, we began to get some insight into the thought process of the FBI at this time. The thinking was that this would not be a terribly difficult task. The memo indicated, for example, that this can be done and will be done. Obviously, confusion will reign, particularly among the Negro people. The Negroes will be left without a national leader of sufficiently compelling personality to steer them in the proper direction. So the FBI decided that if they were going to take King off his pedestal, it was a part of their task to find and bring into prominence a new, quote, national Negro leader.
1: To bring in a new, if that don't sound like what we talk about, third worldism stuff, what we talking about?
0: Well, Richard, listen, let's look at that, and because you talked earlier about critical thinking. Let's look at that. Mm-hmm. They have been successful to a large degree in that plan. Mm-hmm. They did remove King. They removed Malcolm physically, and mm-hmm. they replaced them with leaders that have been by and large approved by them. They've picked, according to Minister Farrakhan, they've picked our leaders. So they have been successful to a large degree in what they planned. Now, I don't believe that they're going to continue to be successful. Mm. But they have been successful to this point, because if you look at the quote-unquote leading blacks now, they fit that mold of what that guy testified to in 1975.
1: Mm-hmm.
0: And they want to continue to build upon that. Now, this goes to what you talked about earlier, Richard, about you were kind of disillusioned when the young people, what'd you say? Say that again for me.
1: About being able to have a vision of the future, being able to be confident enough to kind of speak to it, whether it's personal or just even what they perceive, that was my basic, like in listening to the feedback or the lack of, and I'm as you said, it's not, something I place on them particularly, but it's a concern because if the children, and then we call them children, right? They're 14 years old, maybe between 12 and 14 years old.
0: The young people.
1: If they don't have no sense of history, and based off of that, what they see themselves in the future that they are feeling comfortable to articulate, then that says something about, I mean, it leaves them open to do what these guys do in these intelligence agencies, because you hear they plant letters. Like you can't make no distinction. You're just following along. You know, you're just, and what you're following along may not be what's out of your own, in your own interest. That was my, you know, that's what I was, as I was listening, as I was soliciting for, what do you see the future to be? And seeing, you know, or perceiving that for, you know, whatever host of reasons, the lack of response. And Elliot, the reason why I was having that challenge, because I mean, when I do tours with adults, it's the same thing. Now they won't be saying, I don't know. Like, you know, they won't just look blank. Adults won't do that, but they still won't articulate as black people based off of hearing the history. What do they see?
0: Well, the future. Now, if you notice that clip I played from that hearing, they said if we remove King, which won't be difficult, you heard them say that, then we have to put in place another black leader. You heard that was this government's plans, right?
1: Right.
0: Now, let me read again the information that was released from this archive in 1986. The National Archive released previously classified material regarding U.S. Army intelligence surveillance of African Americans from 1917 to 41. And it's stated here again, surveillance of American citizens is not an especially startling revelation. However, what is remarkable is the fact that the principal officer charged with spying on blacks was himself black, and many prominent black figures cooperated in the effort. So you had blacks doing the work of people that were spying on blacks.
1: Mm-hmm.
0: Right?
1: Right.
0: Now, let's look at this here, Richard. I want you to critically analyze this. And the listeners, because I'd like them to weigh in on this before our guest comes in. This came from, and I want to thank Brother Maurice Carver up there with Black Men Screaming for sending me this article, because it kind of confirms what we had been talking about on the program in previous conversations, in many previous conversations. This is from the Christian Science Monitor. It says, the header says, to combat racism and anti-Semitism, John Eaves empowers college students. Now, let me read this. Listen carefully. It says, years before Hamas fighters stormed Israel on October the 7th, 2023, killing hundreds of civilians, John Eaves saw a rise in anti-Semitism in the United States. He saw racism against black American people, too. As a member of both black and Jewish communities, he couldn't turn his eyes and ears away from what affected him most and troubled his spirit. So the former chairman of the Fulton County Commission in Georgia and current senior instructor at Spelman College in Atlanta thought of a way to fix the problem. In 2021, he started the Black Jewish Leaders of Tomorrow.
1: Mm-hmm.
0: Let me read a couple more things here. Hold it. In 2021, he started the Black Jewish Leaders of Tomorrow because to build a strong relationship between the two groups and consider the ideas of both to combat racism and anti-Semitism. John Eaves, the founder of the Black Jewish Leaders of Tomorrow, formed the group's unity dinner at a synagogue in Atlanta in late March and was attended by 70 people, about 40 of them students. That initiative will expand in the fall as students from predominantly white institutions visits 20 historically black colleges and universities across the U.S. In early April, student leaders and activists from colleges in Georgia gathered for a three-day leadership summit and conference and worked on action plans for combating anti-Semitism and racism on their respective campuses. Both of us fight the same isms, says Eves. Blacks deal with anti-black racism, and Jews deal with anti-Semitism. And the anti-Semitism person and the racist are usually the same person, or they're cousins of each other, says Eves. I'm a former politician here in Atlanta, but also black and Jewish. And I have noticed, based on my local work and activism and leadership, that black and Jewish audiences often are concerned about the very same things. But these audiences don't work together. I was asked to submit a grant by the Jewish Federation to support some new initiatives. So I came up with an idea of Black Jewish Leaders of Tomorrow. We've been working for the past 2 years in Atlanta in terms of bringing college students who are black and Jewish or black or Jewish together and address issues of anti-Semitism and racism on college campuses. We've been kind of doing this under the radar for the past 2 years, and all of a sudden, after October the 7th, the dots connected. Now, Richard, you've been listening carefully, right?
1: Yeah.
0: To this black guy. He said, I was asked to submit for a grant by the Jewish Federation and this other group, Jewish Federation to form this organization. And he did it, right?
1: Right.
0: Okay, now, they asked him a question, this interviewer. Why is it important to engage college students in this initiative? This is his answer. College campuses are the training grounds for future leaders in our society. Relationships that are established in college, whether it's social or political, whatever kind of relationship, many times those relationships are maintained in life. The positive thing is, these are emerging leaders of our society. You catch them at this point in their life and you can educate them, mold them, you sensitize them, and you train them. They can do some good things later as leaders in our society. That's the first thing. At the same time, many of these college campuses also are incubators of anti-Semitism, and you just have to both educate and inspire people to do something good and fight back. So did you just hear what he said, Richard?
1: Yeah.
0: About getting these people, getting our young people early, mold them, educate them, sensitize them, and train them. Now, he's black. He's going to train them against anti-Semitism. He keeps mentioning about black racism, but the main focus is anti-Semitism.
1: Right. Because he's black and Jewish.
0: Now, let's look at this, Richard. Now, I'm going to ask you a question. Because, and I'm not dealing with the people's religion, whether European is Catholic, whether he's Protestant, whether he consider himself Jewish, that's a religious faith for them. Now, all of them, Europeans, they brought Western capitalism here and abused other people. That's clear. So, when you're forming a partnership, because he was asked by the Jewish Federation to start this organization, according to him, right?
1: Right. He was funding, to put a proposal, which means you got to, in order to get the money, the proposal got to be lined up to what their core values or mission is.
0: Yes. So if he's asked to form this partnership, mm-hmm. what are you bringing to the table? Mm-hmm. And I'm not being insulting to our people, because we're the timepiece to the world. Sometimes we don't realize it. So what are we bringing to the table in this partnership? Wait, hold it. What do you think they think that you're bringing to this table in the partnership? Knowing how Europeans operate, if they form mm-hmm. in a partnership with somebody, both parties is bringing sometimes equal things to the table. Am I right?
1: Right, right.
0: So what do you bring it to the table in relation to this so-called partnership? What?
1: Now, but Elliot, this is my reaction, because in this case, and even with him, it's not a partnership.
0: No. He said this. He said
1: right.
0: this. And the people
1: that's what he's saying.
0: And the people that's funding him saying it's a partnership. So what right. partnership are they forming with young blacks? What are they bringing to the table as far as these? Because it's black adult, it's white adults there and these white Jewish students. And right. wait a minute. More importantly, they come from predominantly white universities. Right. Now, at these predominantly white universities, I just read a couple weeks ago that you got 850, whatever that organization that Charlie Kirk started.
1: Right. I was thinking the same thing.
0: On mm-hmm. these white campuses.
1: Mm-hmm.
0: And of course, and the Federalist Society got branches in all these mm-hmm. highfalutin white universities, law schools.
1: Mm-hmm.
0: So you already see so-called incubators for this so-called anti-Semitism.
1: Mm-hmm.
0: What are you doing? Why don't you can fight it there? Because some of these so-called Jewish folks are—they're not just professors at these colleges; they're administrators. They're in high positions. So why are you coming to HBCUs to recruit black people? What are you bringing to the table, Richard? Give me an answer, please.
1: That's why I started from. That it isn't a partnership, because what they're supposedly bringing to the table, because I'm stuck on. You want to create some kind of John Eves. He's saying because he's black and Jewish. Now, what does that mean? That's a whole nother thing, is right. As you say, that's not a biological thing, right? Black, both of these are political things. To your question, what do you bring to, you gotta be bringing black bodies and minds to the table.
0: That's all you're bringing. You're exactly right. That's all you're bringing. You're not bringing a cohesive organizations. You're not bringing billions of dollars. All you're bringing is bodies to be used.
1: Right. And the thing is, that for me, that those black minds and bodies have to be blank. They don't have no ability to make no critical decision or thinking through anything. They have to be, because what they're asking in order to be conditioned, in order to be developed. Because they come with a black mind.
0: Yeah, but wait a minute. Why don't you want to use the word conditions? That is basically saying that here.
1: You're right. Because people don't want to believe that that's what's going on here.
0: Well, listen, they don't have to believe it, because their stupid ass black elected officials are not telling them this, because mm-hmm. a lot of them done participated in these type of programs. This stuff is going on right under your nose to your children. Now, maybe some blacks don't care, but we need to care.
1: But, what comes to my mind, Elliot, now, and we bring this up, and it's just an example, because I think it's when we're talking about agreements, right? Cuba said that they would train, they want the black leaders, right? We know we need black doctors, healthcare, they would be willing to train black doctors for free under the condition they come back to their neighborhoods and perform. Right? They didn't say they would train them to be communists. They didn't say they would condition them to be. They were going to give them skill sets to provide a health benefit to Black people that would cause any of those students. And they went to, this was something that supposedly Black leadership was supposed to be Black political leadership. Yeah, and not just Black political leadership, because the churches could have been involved in it.
0: I don't want you to stray too far from this, Richard. I don't want you to stray too far from this.
1: No, but the reason why I'm bringing this up, because we're looking at a choice that this here Jewish relationship that everyone seems to want to focus on, but they, as we said, you only if the minds are blank. That's what gets me, is that because what I was saying about these young Black people that I was communicating there, if they don't have no sense at an early age of their own future, then that means they're susceptible to be conditioned by somebody else.
0: Yeah, well, according to this Black dude who the Jewish Federation gave money to, and he's a administrator at Spelman, Richard. Not at the community college, at Spelman. That's where some of our best and brightest go. He said that he can, and this is his words, the positive thing why I started, he said, why is it important to engage students in this initiative? That was the question that this reporter asked him. His words, the positive thing is these are emerging leaders in our society. Talking about the Blacks at Spelman now, not whites. You can catch them at this point in their life, mold them, educate them, you sensitize them, and you train them. Now, this was in 2024 when he started this. He started in Atlanta, where this guy is from. And the Jewish Federation gave him money to do it, right?
1: Mm-hmm.
0: Now, here's the evolution of the same thing that I'm reading about. And again, I want to thank Brother Maurice Carver for this information. Tikkun Amun Initiative. And I know I'm butchering the word, but I don't care.
1: Tikkun Amun.
0: It's T-I-K-K-U-N.
1: Oh.
0: Olam Initiative. Tikkun Olam Initiative. The Tikkun Olam Initiative, a collaboration between UNCF, which is the Foundation to Combat Anti-Semitism, and Hillel International, connects students from historically Black colleges and universities with Hillels, that's these Jewish hubs, at predominantly white universities, PWIs. Launched in 2024, the program builds cross-cultural understanding and cultivates new generations of leaders. Tikkun Olam, a phrase in Hebrew that means repairing the world, is a Jewish concept of responsibility to transform and address systematic issues and promote social justice and fight anti-Semitism. The Tikkun Olam Initiative fosters meaningful relationships between Blacks and Jewish students at HBCUs and PWIs. The program engages students in immersive experiences that encourages dialogue and collaboration and raises awareness of the historical and contemporary challenges faced by both communities. During the 2025-2026 school year, Tikkun Olam Initiatives seeks to bring students from 80 American colleges and universities, creating a foundation of empathy and collaboration for social change. The Unity Dinners, an integral part of Tikkun Tikkun Olam initiative is the Unity Dinners, which brings students from HBCUs and Hillels at PWIs together. This year's Unity Dinners will be held in 14 cities across the country. New Orleans in September the 15th, hosted at Dillard University, Loyola, and Xavier in Louisiana. September 17th in Baltimore at Bowie State, Coppin State, Morgan State, Towson State, University of Maryland, Baltimore at Grutcher College. In Philadelphia on September 28th, hosted by Cheney, Lincoln, Drexel, and Temple. November the 4th, hosted by Howard University, George Washington University, the Catholic University of American, and Gardelet, I don't know what that is. New York City on November the 12th, hosted at Barack College, John Jay College of Criminal Justice, and Megar Evers College and Hunter College. November 17th in Atlanta at Clark University, Emory University, Georgia State University, Kennesaw State University, Morehouse, Morris Brown, Spelman. In Los Angeles, hosted by Hampton University, North Carolina A&T University at UCLA, and University of Southern California. That's weird. They said they got Hampton and North Carolina A&T at this dinner in Los Angeles. February 11th, hosted at Samford University and the University of San Francisco. Now, I'm reading up into 2026 now. February 24th, hosted by Davidson University, the University of North Carolina. March 4th, Florida A&M and Florida State. Now, if they got a whole, because they're touring all across the country, Richard.
1: Right.
0: Now, at the end of this, it says here, let me read this passage. It says, in addition to Unity Dinners throughout the year, Tikkun Olam Initiative holds an annual Unity Summit. Organized by UNCF and the Hillel International, creating a space for expanded discussions and meaningful actions to bridge divides and create future unity. The second annual Unity Summit will be held in Los Angeles during the NBA All-Star Game, February 13th to 15th, 2026. Last year's was held at Xavier University of Louisiana in New Orleans during the Super Bowl. Hosted by Robert Kraft. For more information, contact John Eaves, PhD Director of Tikkun Olam Initiative and the Black Jewish Partnership. You see that, Richard?
1: Mm-hmm. Oh, yeah. Oh, yeah.
0: So these people are making plans to use our children. And they ain't making plans. They're working the plan.
1: Well, is it unfair to say that John Eaves brought the children to them?
0: Certainly it is.
1: And is that and you know, starting where he started, because he's seen himself, however he got there, he's seen himself, whether it's by birth or by conversion, as Black and Jewish. That was his motivating initiative, right? Because he's seen that he's Black and Jewish, this is what he wants to bring. But he ain't saying all the people he's bringing to these here sessions are Black and Jewish, right? They're not, but he's bringing Black people to this. And it ain't saying that all those PWIs are Jewish.
0: Well, wait a minute. Say that again.
1: That the people that the Black students that he's soliciting, they don't necessarily have to be Jewish. and the whites is not sure of whether they're Jewish or not.
0: Oh, I don't know about the whites. I'm just focusing in on these black ones. And right. If you in most of these cities, blacks ain't the ones that believe that they're not Jewish.
1: Right.
0: They're Hebrews or Hebrew Israelites. They ain't no. It's a small majority of blacks that consider themselves Jewish.
1: Mm.
0: It's a total. It's a difference. A huge difference.
1: And I don't see the Hebrew Israelites, those who are Hebrew Israelites, as I understand Hebrew Israelites, would be a part of that kind of program.
0: Hell no. No.
1: So we're talking about identifying, and what reason why I'm bringing this up, because it reminds me of when people talk about black people selling black people into slavery. It's this kind of the process. This is the same. Now you started from the point of black people who were joining or being recruited for the intelligence agency. It's a certain type of black person.
0: Yes.
1: Who would be willing to knowingly, you know, gather information of, I mean, it ain't like black people, you know, especially Martin Luther King, used going back to that, Martin Luther King and the civil rights leaders were not being subversive to America. But they were able to recruit black people who were willing to become, to provide information to be destructive to black people organizing in their self-interest. It seems like a through line to me.
0: Let me grab a couple of these callers for our guest this evening joins us. Let me start out here. I'll go up here to New York City. New York.
3: Grace, peace, and truth to you, brothers and brother Maurice.
0: Yes, sir.
3: First of all, let me say to the audience out there, the credit goes to Time for Awakening. It doesn't go to me. Brother Elliot raised the issue, and because he raised the issue, him and Brother Richard raised the issue on the show, I wanted to find how deep it went down the rabbit hole. And then what I told Brother Elliot was when I was trying to research this stuff, I mean, it was almost impossible to get any information. I had to jump into other sources or whatever, because the mainstream newspapers and news media wasn't talking about it. But where did I find it at? In the Jewish newspaper, the Christian Science Monitor, other places and stuff, that these initiatives are going on. And they're specifically targeted toward our future leaders. And this is why we find there's a disconnect between the Congressional Black Caucus and the regular working class of blacks in this country, because their mindset has already been assailed to the point that they don't think the way we think. They're not. Some of them can spout the language of our struggle, but that they really do, they identify with it. And that's the problem I have. I mean, when you still, I can guarantee most of these people don't even realize that they're even being used. They've been so conditioned to the point. And that's the sad part. I didn't even, so again, we got to give credit to Time for Awakening, to Brother Richard and Brother Ellie, because again, I didn't even know all this stuff was happening. And when I saw the connection, I said, look how crazy this is. And we don't even know that they're even talking to our kids. We can't even have we couldn't even go on campus and talk about, hey, we want a solidarity group. You wouldn't be able to create a club on the campus to even bring your black people together to focus on their own black issues.
1: You know what?
3: They would have a problem with that.
1: Brother Meese, I'm glad you brought that up, because as I'm listening, you know, thinking about it, or hopefully thinking about it, I'm saying if this was because they had to get approval. What you ran off were black institutions that are engaged. It ain't just like these are students from, these are happening at black institutions.
0: Yep.
1: So not only do they have to solicit the individuals to participate, they had to get the institution to agree to have the activity at their institution.
3: Right.
1: And Brother Maurice, you've just raised, if it was something that was supposedly black, yeah, I mean, we're hearing it now. I think it was who was the professor we just had on, Elliot?
0: Ricky Jones.
1: Yep. Yeah. They shutting it down under the guise of DEI, even the name of it. But this here, they're approving. So the levels of agreement is just even beyond this person who is bringing the initiative or the ones who are funding it. It's the institutions and the parents of the students who feel that they should be engaged in it. I remember when they had that with, and maybe I'm going off, but Minister Farrakhan, when he was doing the tours in the 90s, you know, and Phil Donahue was saying, what about black parents who are concerned about their students, you having these large assemblies of black students at these black colleges? But they ain't having no problem with this.
3: Yeah, I mean, the anniversary of the Million Man March this past, I think, is what we up for 30 years now. And we see when black people come together and we have conversation with each other, we don't always have to agree. But we can agree to disagree. But the one thing we can agree upon is one thing, that we black. Like we said, we black. We proud of being black. We don't apologize for being black. We're going to stand up for ourselves. And in the time where I'm seeing so many people struggling. I just was talking to my sister, and she was telling me the trouble she was having with her insurance. And I'm talking to other people, talking about the trouble they're having with their drug coverage and things of that nature. And it seems to be coinciding with all of this stuff being recertified and corrected. I mean, it doesn't matter if, you know, how you're getting your benefits or whatever. I'm finding out that a lot of people are going through it. And the one thing I'm going to say this and get off, because I want other people to be able to get on, and I definitely want to hear what Brother Joe and Jay have to say, and Brother Marcus also. But the thing that I see going on here is that without us working together, we have no chance. We have no chance. Remember, they're getting ready to make a decision about birthright citizenship in terms of, they just had a discussion on the Supreme Court this past Friday, a Friday meeting, whatever, and that decision, they said, is going to probably be sometime early next year. And we haven't even talked about, you know, Louisiana versus Calais. We're still waiting on that, dealing with your right to vote, you know.

0: Let's go over here. Let's go to Phoenix. Then we're coming to Toronto.
1: Yes, Brother Elliot and Brother Richard. Greetings. Brother Marcos here.
0: Yes, sir.
1: So, you know, in reference to, now I'm going to step on some people towards, so, you know, I hope people don't get their feathers ruffled.
0: Well, let me put my steel toe boots on.
1: Yeah, exactly. No, you see, those Hebrew Israelites, I remember in the early 90s, those people couldn't even draw flies on 125th Street when they first started, okay? So you have to ask yourself, who funding these people? And what is their program? Even the nation. I remember when Khalid was there in the nation. I remember Khalid and the nation had a falling out, you know. I remember they tried to kill Khalid too. That shot a couple of times. What he got shot for? They told him, hey, lay off them Jews. Don't talk about them people. Lay off them Jews. See? So, yeah, you don't know who taking money under the table. Because you really ask, what is their program? What is the program for the Hebrew Israelite and the nation? Because it's the nation of Islam, you know. It's not the nation of Africa. No, that's, I say what I say, and I hope people don't take it no way, but I just say what I say, because, you know, sometimes they say you see the dog, but you don't see the master of the dog. So, now, I remember also back in the 90s, there was a professor there by the name of Dr. Tony Martin. And those Jews and Dr. Leonard Jeffries. And those people came out and attacked them. The same Helen organization you talk about, where he was, Dr. Martin was the head of the African-American department there. And those people came and attacked him because they wanted to let him lose his job. See, Jewish kids came and sat in the classroom without his knowledge. And what they did, they went straight to the top of the dean and tried to get rid of him. See what I'm saying? So what Richard said earlier about the body, about they needing bodies, okay? Yes, it's true. Those Jews need us. Because remember, you know, they are only 2% of the population in this country, you know. But they hold a very powerful, they are in very powerful positions in this country. And it's those same, it's like the same Jewish people that indicted Garvey, Judge Julian Mack, who was a Zionist Jew and a member of the NAACP, and a Jewish prosecutor that sentenced Marcus Garvey to prison. That's the whole objective of those Jews, is to keep black people in a holding pattern in America. They just keep the black people here in a holding pattern as a buffer between the white Anglo-Saxon Protestant and themselves. And you see, they can move into the black community, they can move into the white community freely because they themselves are white. So if their name is Greenstein or Greenberg, they just drop the Stein and the Berg and they know Green. See, so they move freely in their own community, and in our community, they come and they say, well, you know, we've been oppressed together, we've been, you know, victimized together, but what? He got a pocket full of money, and we got dust in our pocket. Then they use the religion to club us on the head and say, oh, well, you know, we are God's, they are God's chosen people. Christianity teach us that, oh yes, the Jews are God's chosen people. So don't say nothing about them. They say they use us as a club over black

0: people head. I can tell you right down here in Memphis, we have a Jewish congressional co-head, the 9th congressional district. He's a Jew. In a predominantly black district, we have a Jewish, you know, congressman. You know, so these people are cunning and clever. No, and don't forget, again, who run the diamond business? Who run that diamond business down there on 47th Street, the diamond districts? It ain't black folks. And where are them diamonds come from? It definitely don't come from Israel, because I don't know of any diamond mines in Israel. Them folks was down there helping them people kill them Namibians, kill them Angolan people, and getting all them diamonds. See? Our wealth. Our legacy. You see? Them people ain't black people, friend. Never have from ancient times. They've been stabbing us in the back. But you see, I close with this, what Amos Wilson say. In order for white supremacy to rule, they must recruit from the same group that they oppress. So, as you said, they go recruit our own people and use them against us. And then we don't have an internal corrective force to deal with these Benedict Arnolds. Because if Benedict Arnold know, hey, if you go out there and do something against your people, you're going to feel it, or your family going to feel it, somebody going to feel it. There is no repercussion for the traitor. There is no repercussion for the black traitor. So they just do it and just, oh, no problem. Go to bed and sleep peacefully at night. Until the revolution go up one notch, it's going to continue. We're going to be here another 200 years saying the same thing. Anyway, as I said, I say what I say, and I hope I don't step on nobody toes. You take care, good brothers. Thank you.
1: Have a good evening, peace.
0: All right.
1: Let's go to Toronto. Toronto.
2: Hello.
1: Yes, sir.
2: Hello, can you hear me, sir?
1: Loud and clear.
2: I have some terrible news. Imam Jamil Al-Amin has joined the ancestors, A-Trap Brown.
1: Wow.
3: Yeah.
1: Wow. I didn't know. Okay. I wanted to do it, Richard?
2: I'm sorry. Go ahead.
1: No. Go ahead. I'm sorry. Because I just asked you know that, Richard.
3: No, I didn't.
1: Okay.
3: I knew he was sick. They said he was sick.
1: Yeah. Okay. Go ahead. I'm sorry.
2: And I wanted to talk about the Congo, but I guess I can. Can you hold me on until the brother from the Congo comes on?
1: Oh, yeah. No problem. I'll do that.
2: Yeah, but Imam Jamil Al-Amin, he was a outstanding revolutionary and a great basketball player. I don't know if people knew that, and a quarterback.
3: No, I didn't know that.
2: Yeah, he was great. He was a great athlete and cleaned up Atlanta, Georgia. Yeah, Andrew Young supported him a lot. Yeah, but it looks like he was really innocent. I think people have proven that he didn't do what he was in prison for anyway. But I just want to I hate to be the bearer of bad news, but I just took advantage of the fact that you guys were on. Thank you.
1: Yeah, they had an update here at the Black Radical Convention about 2 weeks ago and talked about him and his situation at that time. In fact, they gave your good friend an award at the convention.
2: So who's that?
3: Maxwell
2: Stanford Jr. Oh yeah, Muhammad Ahmed. Right. Okay. Yeah, my good friend. Right. Yes, I spoke to him yesterday. He's in good. Yeah, he was in good spirits.
1: Oh, okay. So did he tell you they presented him with the accommodation for his work? Well, he didn't mention. He might not have been.
2: He didn't.
1: Y'all might have been talking about something else.
2: He didn't. He. He didn't mention it, but
1: okay.
2: He's not the type that goes around talking about that kind of stuff. But I'm glad he deserves it.
1: Okay. All right. I'll hold you over.
2: All right.
1: For the guest. All right.
2: Thank you. Thank you very much.
1: Peace. Let's go back up here to New York. New York.
4: Yes. Good evening. Sad news to hear about Brother Amin. It just goes to show the behavior and the actions of the white man and what he will do to anybody who stands up against him. But it also shows that we as a people have to figure out how we could protect brothers like that and liberate them once they're placed in those type of situations. I mean, you know, from looking at his case, he was basically set up by other black people to suffer the consequences from which he suffered. And the tragedy is the brother was just a beautiful brother. He was truly what a warrior was. And he didn't deserve to leave us in the fashion in which he did, because in the later stages of his life, before his incarceration, the brother was helping a lot of people. Now, I know some of us don't, have any true love for Orthodox Islam and things of that nature, but I mean, whatever his religion was has nothing to do with his desire and wants to liberate black people all over the world and to look after black people here. It seems like we as a people are looking really in the wrong direction of how we're going to move forward, because I don't think we're really processing some of the things that this Trump administration is doing to people. I mean, they're making it to where as now you can't even really get a true college education without being a slave in the process of doing it, because of the manner in which they're taking away the opportunity to get money and things of that nature. So hereby, if you would like to be a lawyer or something like that, there's a cap on it. So whereby now we have to figure out what are we going to do about that. That goes for doctors and other professions that could help the community. I mean, what type of pressure are we going to have to start putting on black institutions to make it where they lower the prices of being able to get an education? I mean, we have to do something, or the way things are going, we're just basically, in a lot of ways, going to be wiped out of society. And for some reason, I don't think a lot of us really, really, truly understand that that's where it's heading to. I mean, we're our so-called fraternities, which to me, to be honest with you, I think are the biggest jokes in the world. But the reality is a lot of people are caught up in it. But the question becomes, and I always ask this, why aren't they coming together and building institutions to protect black people in this country? They're supposed to be the most talented black people in the country. They're the most supposedly highly educated in the country. They have jobs with Fortune 500 companies, Fortune 100. They're supposed to be the so-called elite. But what are they doing collectively to basically protect their brothers and sisters? And it just seems that nobody's really talking about all of the people since this animal, or whatever you want to refer to him as, has gotten in office, that has taken away government jobs. And now it seems like the private sector is joining in and removing our people from that form of employment, where's anybody talking about what's happening to these people? You know, I mean, as you witness it, you have to understand the worst is not even about to hit the fan. I think you spoke earlier about people who get snapped and all of that have to recertify. So that's nothing more than people getting cut off of the system because they don't want to go through that nonsense. And the sad thing is, you got a lot of old people who have to deal with that. I have an aunt that I take care of. I'm now in the process having to recertify her, even though I could go through her social worker and do it. It's the point, a lot of people don't have that opportunity. Then you have a situation that really, really, truly, no one's talking about is the millions of people that's about to get caught off of their Obamacare, ACS, or whatever the hell you call it, to whereas there's going to be millions of people now that doesn't have medical coverage. So whereby, what is that going to lead to? Even more problems, bankruptcy, things of that nature. It's just, what are we going to do as a collective, as a people, to try and push back against this? One of the things that I'm hearing, I don't know if people are going to support it or not. A lot of people are talking about boycotting Black Friday, boycotting Thanksgiving, which I would boycott in a heartbeat, because anybody in their right mind, I don't understand why they would even celebrate Thanksgiving, to be honest with you. And then moving it forward to Christmas. I mean, why would you go and get debt to give gift to individuals who most don't even like you? You who you really are just giving them a gift because somebody told you that you should. I mean, we should be boycotting Christmas, but the real thing I would like to see is us put together a movement to take the day of absence. That's what I would like to see. I would like to see those so-called 7 million people that went out there and protest on that Saturday, King's Day, to say, well, we're going to now stay home from work and make it a situation to whereas once a week we do this. If we could build something like that, then maybe we could put a little pressure on the system. But then again, with the psychopath that you have in office and the lack of leadership that we have in office, hey, I can't even tell you if that would even work. But I would leave on this note. We better do something soon, because this situation is not getting better for our people. Matter of fact, it's getting worse. And the unfortunate thing is, I don't think our people realize how bad it's about to get.
1: Thank you for your contribution, sir.
4: Have a good night.
1: Peace.
4: Oh, Elliot.
1: Yes.
4: The last thing, excuse me. The brother is coming on to talk about the Congo. If you get the opportunity, could you ask him if they're having any sort of relationship with Burkina Faso?
1: I'll ask him.
4: Thank you, brother. Have All a right. nice night.
1: Peace. You know what? This is. But let me clear this up. Let me clear this board. Let's go to Philadelphia.
5: Good evening, Billy Allen, Billy Richard. How y'all doing?
1: Yes, sir.
6: Right now.
5: Praise be to Allah. First, I'm gonna give my condolences to the loss and transition of our dear brother Imam, brother Jamil Alameen. May Allah bless him and grant him paradise, and may he rest in power. You know, Jay and Brother Marcus and everybody, they made some points and stuff that I some I agreed with, some I may have not disagreed with. And my brother Jay made a good point about, you know, our leaders not in, with this idiot in the White House, they don't stand up for our people. You have to show unity as well as the fraternities. Obviously, the same thing with these fraternities. Every year they had these big, you know, home, big events. They always have them at white-owned hotels and things like that. They did a collective and had stuff on a unified basis. Imagine these black fraternities, sororities could do the money. They could, the institution they could start. Like Jay said, they're the talented of our people. Now, as far as Islam is concerned, these Europeans not against just no Orthodox. They're against any in Islam. They don't like Muslims, period. Whether you're in the Nation of Islam, you're Orthodox, you're Sunni, Shiite. Because I listen to them devils on them shows. If they had their way, you wouldn't be able to practice Islam in America. I'm telling you, that's a fact. They don't give a damn what kind of sect of Islam you practice. I mean, that's real, you know. So anyway, now with Brother Marcus, now, but I just want to be clear, Brother Marcus is a program of the nation. The program is right there, Brother Marcus. You look at the final call, the old Muhammad speaks, the program is right there, you know. I mean, the Honorable Elijah Muhammad has shown with the farmland method. The minister got the big farm now down in Georgia now that we've been trying to fight off, protect it from these Europeans that have been trying to do the pollute and destroy livestock and vegetables. So the program is right there. You know what I mean? And that's why the minister is working hard now to make sure that the program can be enhanced, that can benefit our people, not only in America, but throughout the African diaspora. You know what I mean? And that's real. Now, as far as Brother Khalid, nobody loves Brother Khalid more than me. May Allah be pleased with the brother. The nation didn't try to kill Khalid. It was just some crazy Negro that tried to kill him, the same way that sister tried to kill Dr. King. The nation had nothing to do with Khalid. I mean, The problem, like I said, a lot of times is that when in any organization, you always going to have people. You saw it with the Nation with Malcolm. You always going to have people that's jealous and envious of a brother or sister that they think is, you know. That's why I check my ego at the door. I'm not looking for no glory. I'm not looking for no name up in lights and stuff. But you always have Negroes that's going and stuff, whether it be in the female organizations or the male, that's envious and want to be the so-called HNIC in charge. You know what I mean? And that causes a lot of problems and stuff like that. But you'll never hear me say anything bad about Dr. Khalid, like you'll never hear me say anything bad about Malcolm. You know what I mean? I love both of them brothers and stuff, man. And both of those brothers transitioned or lost their life. It was definitely a big boy in Black America. I have no problem saying that. And this is speaking for somebody that's in the nation. So I have no number of love for Malcolm and what he did and the contributions he made to our people as well as Dr. Khalid. That's why I appreciate when you play those clips sometimes with Dr. Khalid every now and then, Elliot. So you'll never hear me say nothing negative about Dr. Khalid or Brother Malcolm. Now, if others do, I can't speak for, I can't control other people's mouths. But I'm talking about me. I will never say anything bad about them brothers. You know what I mean? So I just want to put that on the record. You see what I'm saying?
1: Okay.
5: That's just me, you know. So, but anyway, like Brother Marcus said when he came on, Brother Marcus made a very good point, Ellen. That's the reality. We have had these discussions before. This so-called blacksmith leadership, they don't think like we think, Ellen. Like, brother, they don't see. They're not on the same page with us because, Ellen, you have heard you say out of your own mouth on a few occasions. When we talk about the downfall of America, and we talk about the stuff that America do that's wrong, like overthrowing and destabilizing other people's governments, killing it, duly affected leaders like they're trying to do Maduro right now. Negroes within that congress, even some within that congressional black caucus, they don't like to hear that stuff because they look at themselves like Brother Marcus say as part of America. They don't like to hear that concept of the fall. You know, America's falling before their eyes. They don't want to hear that. They don't do it. They look at us. We heard brothers like us or Minister Farrakhan or even the late great Jamil Alameen or Khalid Muhammad speak against America's ways. They look at them as their enemy. They don't look at them no different. And let's be clear, brother. They don't look at them no different than what the white man do. As far as they're concerned, they're enemy of the state. And it's clear because, like Brother Marcus said, them niggas been conditioned. They've been conditioned to think that they something other than what they not. They think that they part of this system. And like I said, they're not trying to overthrow white oppression. They, as long as they can get their paycheck and snozy and hobnob around white folks at Thanksgiving or Christmas, whatever like that, they're okay with it. They're not against the oppression. They just want to be comfortable within that oppression. They're not trying to chart no future for their people or their children or grandchildren, but they're trying to overthrow that yoke of white supremacy. They're not about that. They're comfortable in their oppression as long as they're getting that this figure. And the Pope, Brother Richard, continue to be political entrepreneurs. And that's it, man. That's the mindset of many of them, not all of them, but a vast majority of them Negroes within the black caucus. That's their mindset. And we need to be clear on that. What we're thinking for our people and the future we want to chart for our people is totally different from what they think. And that's real, brother. And I'll end on that note, Alex. I know you got your guests coming. I just want to speak my piece, and I'm off. And put me on mute, and I'll listen for the rest of the show, Elliot.
1: Thanks for your contribution.
5: You're welcome.
1: Richard.
6: Yep.
1: You know what? I don't know whether this is Brother Maurice Carney. Hold on a second. Brother Maurice? Brother Carney?
7: Yes.
1: Oh, it is.
7: Yes.
1: Okay. How are you, sir?
7: Good, man. Yourself?
1: Uh-oh.
7: Well, how about yourself?
1: But great. Can you hear me loud and clear?
7: Yes, loud and clear.
1: Okay. Now, you might be on a speak. You're not on speaker, are you?
8: No, I'm not. Okay. You having a hard time hearing me?
1: Yeah. It was a little feedback. Sometimes that happens when they're not on a speaker. Someone's on the speaker.
7: No, I'm not on
1: speaker. Brother, I'm happy to have you with us. It's been a while since you've been on.
7: I know.
1: In fact, who was it? The last time the young brother came on, it was an activist over there in the Congo. Was it Mamadou? Brother Mamadou, what?
8: Brother Passy.
1: Passy Bass.
8: I think his brother.
1: Passy Bass. Yes, how's he doing?
8: Yeah, Passy Bass. He's doing well. He's staying strong. I think he was just part of a Pan-African conference in Ghana this past week commemorating the 80th. Anniversary of the Manchester Pan-African Congress in England.
1: Now, was he representing a group from the Congo?
8: Yes.
1: Good. We got to get him back on and talk to him. He was a wealth of information when he was on with us before.
8: Yes, a really strong brother organizing on the front lines in the Congo.
1: Brother Maurice, kind of give us an overview of what has been going on. We hear a lot of stories being put in the news in reference to the Congo, in reference to Sudan. Now Nigeria has popped up with things going on and children being, whatever's going on there, it has been going on for a while. And I don't take or say that America's not involved in all of these things that's going on. But talk about it from your perspective as a man that has been there, that is an organizer. If you want to talk first about the Congo and then go into some of the others, that's good. And also a question one of the callers asked was in reference to Burkina Faso and some of the folks there in the Congo and their relationship with Abraham Traoré. But go ahead.
8: I heard the question.
1: Okay, good.
8: So can definitely address that. Well, what's unfolding in the Congo, as you rightly stated, is a part of the ongoing historic process where the United States absolutely as a hand and a central hand. Since the overthrow and assassination of Lumumba, the U.S.'s imprint has been on the Congo. It's the United States government is a central or key reason why the heart of the African continent is in the condition that it is, because it's in the interest of the West overall. And they said as much, when the chief of station of the CIA, Larry Devlin, when he overthrew Lumumba, and he wrote about it later in his book, he said we had to overthrow Lumumba because if we didn't overthrow Lumumba, not only would we have lost the Congo, we would have lost all of Africa. Mm-hmm. So the West sees Congo as strategic lynch point for what unfolds on the continent as a whole. And so it's important and incumbent upon us to see the Congo in the same way. And in fact, you know, the likes of Kwame Nkrumah and First President of Ghana, Modiba Keita of Mali, and Ahmed Sekou Touré of Guinea, they saw Congo as critical to the Pan-African project. So whenever we talk about Congo, we have to talk about it in the context of the Pan-African project and the continent as a whole, because what unfolds there is vital to the future of the continent, and really by extension, not only the African continent, but the African world. And what we see taking place there now are several things. One, in the east of the country, there's this ongoing war of aggression and plunder led by Congo's neighbors, Rwanda and Uganda. Rwanda headed up by Paul Kagame. Uganda headed up by Yoweri Museveni. And both countries are backed by the United States, by France, by European Union, by the United Kingdom. When I say backed, I mean in terms of financing their governments, arming their militaries, training their militaries, providing intelligence for those countries as they've waged a 30-year war of aggression plunder against the Congo. So that's one area of concern. And then there is, you know, the elite in the country, headed up by the president, Felix Tshisekedi, who they benefit from the status quo. They benefit from the instability. They benefit from people being languishing in poverty, right? So they're whether people live or die, women are raped or not, people eat or don't eat, they get paid, right? They get paid some $20,000 a month, while 70 million of the 110 million Congolese live on less than $2.15 a day. So they really don't have much of an incentive to act in the interests of the people. And they got into power not through their own volition, but with the backing of the United States and other Western powers. And then you have, when we talk about the Congo, it's a spectacularly wealthy country. It's filled with precious and strategic minerals that are vital to major industries in the West, you know, globally, really. We're talking about the military industry. The military, U.S. military, need the minerals that are found in the Congo, like cobalt, for example. The automobile industry, they need the minerals that are found in the Congo. Tesla needs Congo's cobalt. The big three out of Detroit, they need Congo's cobalt, especially as we head into this so-called green energy transition. The technology companies, Apple needs Congo's coltan and Congo's copper and Congo's cobalt. Samsung, Huawei, all of these companies. So the strategic minerals that are found in the Congo are indispensable for major industries in the West and globally. So what that does is it invites these corporations that go in to capture those mines for their interests and establish a pipeline that runs out of the Congo straight to the West for those raw materials to be processed and refined. And right now we see the President of the United States, Donald Trump, who is engaged with negotiations with the president of the Congo, Felix Tshisekedi, who for all intents and purposes is an agent of neocolonialism, serves foreign capital, foreign interests, not his own people's interests. And they are on the verge of consummating a minerals deal. Some agencies or reports say it's worth trillions of dollars, where some of Donald Trump's close supporters, like the former co-chair of his finance, campaign finance division, a gentleman by the name of Gentry Beach out of Texas, is lined up to get access to a coltan mine in the Congo. You have the likes of Bill Gates and Jeff Bezos and Michael Bloomberg out of New York. They're lined up to access lithium mines in the Congo. The brother of Donald Trump's education minister, Betsy DeVos, in his first administration, her brother is Eric Prince from Blackwater fame. He's lined up to provide security for the mines once the American companies get in. So you have the billionaire class in the U.S. Lined up to dig their fangs deeper into the Congo. And then you have this geopolitical battle that's taking place where the U.S. is looking to confront China, who has control of some 80% of the cobalt mines, in this battle for what they call critical minerals. And to combat, you have the U.S., you have the European Union, you have the G7 seeking to combat China globally for access to critical minerals. And Congo is the testing ground for this geostrategic battle between the West and China. And, you know, in Africa, they say when the elephants fight, the grass gets trampled on. In this instance, the people get the short end of the stick when you have these geostrategic battles unfolding on the continent. So that's the lay of the land. And among all of those, this intrigue and strategic to and fro and jostling, you have courageous Congolese like Brother Passy that you had on, who are waging an indefatigable battle in the spirit of Lumumba to capture the wealth, capture the land, capture the resources, and determine the affairs of the Congo. And they're reaching out to us, as Lumumba stated, you know, so providentially in his last letter to his wife, Pauline, before he was assassinated. He said to the Congolese people, he said, you know, we're not alone. Africa, Asia, free and liberated people from every corner of the world be found by the side of the Congolese. And that's what we're rallying people around here at Friends of the Congo, to be found by the side of the Congolese as they confront these enormous forces that seek to control their country, not solely for question of greed, but also for strategic interest, because knowing that if the heart of the African continent is captured, then this notion, this project, Nkrumah's project, Sekou Touré's project, Madiba Keita's project of a pan-African United States of Africa, pan-African continent, a unified continent, is not possible when Congo is captured. So when we talk about the alliance of Sahel states, Abdourahmane Tchiani in Niger, Sim Goïta in Mali, Ibrahim Traoré in Burkina Faso, who formed through the Lumta-Goma Accord back in 2023, formed the Alliance of Sahel States, to lead the vanguard of Pan-Africanism. At some point, they will have to deal with the heart of the African continent. We've heard Ibrahim Traoré made comments about Congo and Sudan, and the extent to which the conditions that we see in both places are fueled by Western interests. So when we do talk about the Congo, we absolutely have to bring in what's unfolding in West Africa, the vanguard movement, the burgeoning resistance that we see among the Gen Zers in Kenya and Madagascar, really look at the Congo in the context of all that is unfolding on the African continent.
1: Brother Maurice, and help me, because I'm quite sure I'm not alone. I mean, I don't want to speak for Brother Richard, but you have the M23 rebels, according to published reports, the Allied Democratic mm-hmm. Forces. You have different factions mm-hmm. there fighting. And you already made it clear that a lot of these factions are being supplied both financially and militarily by the United States or the European forces. Is there any of the factions there that's fighting in behalf of the people of the Congo, brothers and sisters there that want freedom?
4: Yes, there's a group called the Wazalendo. Before they had the name the Wazalendo, they're called the Mai Mai. And they are local indigenous resistance forces who are combating the proxy forces that are backed by Rwanda, Uganda, and, of course, supported by the West. They draw their lineage right to Pierre Mulele. Pierre Mulele is a follower of Patrice Lumumba, a radical Marxist that carried on the mantle of Lumumba. And these Wazalendo are putting up a fight much better than the Congolese military itself. And in fact, it's the extent to which we see a unified Congo today, Brother Elliot, is in large part due to these local resistance forces who've resisted the attempt to break up the Congo. And so there is that type of resistance that's taken place. It's not sufficient. What has been successful in the past has been a Pan-African intervention. So, for example, in 1998, when Rwanda and Uganda invaded the Congo with the backing of the U.S. and European powers, we saw that Robert Mugabe of Zimbabwe, Dos Santos of Angola, Joma of Namibia, they all rallied and sent their soldiers into the Congo to beat back the Rwandan and Ugandan offensive that was backed by the United States and European powers. So that was in the dawn of the 21st century. That was the first Pan-African intervention. Then again in 2012, when we saw Rwanda back the M23, commanded and controlled the M23, provided them with arms, sending a Rwandan soldier to capture a major city in the east of Congo called Goma. Then we saw Tanzania, we saw Malawi, we saw Angola, South Africa, all stepped in to beat back the Rwandan soldiers and the M23. So that was another Pan-African response. Since 2022, Rwanda has been supporting the M23. When in 2012, when the M23 were defeated, they retreated back into Rwanda and Uganda. And they were incubated there until 2022, when Kagame flipped the switch, right? And part of the reason why Kagame flipped the switch is because Congo had a rapprochement with Uganda, where they were building a road through the east of Congo that would cut Rwanda out of the trade routes going out of the east of Congo. And Kagame saw that as a threat to his economic and strategic interests. So he went in with the M23. This time, Malawi, Tanzania, and South Africa came in again in 2024, 2025. However, because of the weakness of the leadership in Kinshasa, it wasn't as effective. There isn't a reliable leader in Kinshasa. It's like he was inviting folks in to fight his own battle, right? He wasn't putting himself and investing in his forces in protecting Congo to the same extent that South Africa was, okay, or that Malawi was,
8: or that, you know, what Tanzania was, right? You know, so he's not the most reliable leader, and that's not by accident. You know, he wasn't elected by the people. He was imposed on the people, Felix Tshisekedi. So this time it didn't work, right? But Rwanda was on the ropes diplomatically. You had the United Nations, for example, the Security Council in February of this year, after Rwanda captured two major cities in the east of the Congo with its M23 militia and large territories. The United Nations Security Council voted 15-0, unanimous vote, saying that Rwanda must withdraw its soldiers immediately without any preconditions, cut its ties with the M23, institute a ceasefire, and provide a humanitarian corridor for the people that are on their occupied territory in the east to get humanitarian aid. And instead of the Congolese government doubling down and demanding that resolution, people can check it out, UN Resolution 2773, that resolution be implemented, teeth be put behind it, they instead try to work out what they call a mineral to security deal with Donald Trump and really look to cover their own, you know, political interests as opposed to the interest of the Congolese masses writ large. So the people are trapped. They're trapped among major forces that have interest in getting access to the land and the resources therein. They're trapped by the Rwandans, Ugandans. They're trapped by the Qataris. Qatar is playing a big role in this as well. They're trapped by their own elites, Tshisekedi and the other politicians in the capital of the Congo that get paid and continue to benefit, even if the territory of the Congo is captured. And they're trapped by Donald Trump and his billionaire class who want to get access to those critical minerals to power the U.S. military, the auto sector, the tech sector, the burgeoning artificial intelligence sector, all rely on strategic minerals that are found in the Congo.
1: Bridget?
6: You know, Brother Carney, it's a couple of questions, and you kind of addressed in general, and I appreciate especially you know, touching on, you know, the when you say Mount is in my mind that possibly would represent the, you know, the indigenous local fighting force that we possibly can be in line with. One question comes to my mind in talking about this technocratic and led by, you know, now Trump and them. Are they looking to open new mines in the Congo? Because I understand it, and correct me if I'm wrong, there are already mining companies that are, say, from Chinese or Canadian or, you know, even South African mining companies are there. So is the U.S. interest to open new mines, and that's what they're making the deal for, to be able to have access to open new mines, or are they looking to take over or mines that are already existing?
8: It's a combination of both, right? So, for example, there's one of the largest lithium mines in the east of the Congo that hasn't been developed. So Bill Gates and Jeff Bezos and Michael Bloomberg, under their company, a company called Cobalt Metals out of Berkeley, California, they've raised $1 billion so far this year to invest in the lithium mines in the Congo. It's called Manono, right? It's under some dispute because it's the concession is owned by a Chinese and Australian company. And they're duking it out in the courts between the Chinese and Australian company and the Congolese government. So that's one scenario. And then there's an Indian company called Shema that's got control of copper and cobalt mine. And the Chinese wanted to buy that concession, but the Congolese government blocked them and said, no, we're looking to save this for the Americans. And then the Rwandans and the M23, they've captured mines in the east of the Congo. There's one mine, you know, called Rubaya, which is the largest coltan mine in the world. And you have a coterie of figures that are lined up to access that mine. I mentioned one of them, Gentry Beach, the Donald Trump's finance co-chair, the co-chair of the campaign finance efforts for Donald Trump. He's eyeing that mine. And then you have a situation where the U.S., in what it calls its Partnership for Global Infrastructure and Investment, PGII, under the Biden administration, invested in this rail line that runs from the heart of the mining district in the Congo in a place called Kolwezi, right out through Angola, and a port called Lobito. And the Lobito rail line or Lobito corridor is supposed to provide access to U.S. companies to ship the minerals out directly through the Atlantic. And that's supposed to be a way for the United States to counterbalance China and Chinese concessions that they own in the Congo. And it's part of a larger effort that I shared with you where the United States, the European Union, the G7, launches this initiative to challenge China's Belt and Road Initiative globally, right, in the global south. And Congo is the testing ground, the initial testing ground for this challenge. So it's both existing mines that they look to access and new mines that they look to access.
6: And we know, or at least I have some, you know, cursory understanding that at one point, and I believe you did mention it, when a regional mission, say South Africa, Malawi, and Tanzania. So I'm interested in the strength of those countries, which would, if they are, would at one time they send some forces into the Congo. How is that going in relationship to, is it because the forces of these countries are too weak if they are continuing to operate? Or is it because the Congo president, is not allowing this, this collaboration of, you know, different nation states to be supportive, in relationship to dealing with the, different forces that are existing in the Congo. How is that working out?
8: Yeah, my reading of it, right, if you look at it historically, this was the third time in the last 25 years that this Pan-African, Southern African Development Community, SADC, forces have come into the Congo, right? And what's different this time is the leadership in Kinshasa. That's my reading of it. But the leadership in Kinshasa is not strong enough, is not reliable enough for those forces to be fully vested in fighting in the Congo. Like, I mean, think up to 16 or so South African soldiers were killed, right, when they were there. They're gone now. They've left, right? So the Tanzanians, the Burundians, they had 10,000 in that part of the Congo. Some of them may still be there, right? Burundi borders the Congo, and Burundi has beef with Rwanda, so they have an interest in keeping Rwanda back out of the Congo. But we really have to put the onus on the Congolese leadership, or lack thereof, for the
9: effectiveness, let's say, or the full-on engagement on the part of the Southern African Development Community countries, mainly South Africa. South Africa is a leading edge, Tanzania and Malawi. And there's one point back in early February, Ramaphosa and Kagame, Ramaphosa, president of South Africa, Paul Kagame, the president of Rwanda, at words, you know, Kagame was like, okay, you know, what are your soldiers doing in the Congo? Okay, if your soldiers in the Congo, you know, because Ramaphosa was saying, like, you all are firing at our soldiers. And Kagame saying, well, your soldiers shouldn't be in the Congo. And Kagame basically told Ramaphosa, hey, you ready to go to war? We ready to go to war with you. Right? So it's this kind of back and forth to the point where an emergency session had to be called between the East African community and the Southern African Development Community to iron out the issues. Now, check this out. Hell yeah. An emergency session was called, right, by the East African community, Southern African Development Community, to discuss the fighting that was taking place in the Congo and how things were heating up between South Africa and Rwanda. And the Congolese president doesn't show up. He sends his prime minister. Kagame was there, and Kagame was there, and he just dominated the space, you know? So that's what I mean. If he didn't show up. So if he's not even showing up to a peace, emergency peace, session that was called by the two major blocks of the region, that gives you some insight, right, into the lack of leadership that the Congolese people are victims of,
1: okay,
9: you know, in this moment, right? It's like somebody, you know, somebody's like, okay, I don't even know how to describe it. It's like if your house has been raided, right, and then you want your neighbors to come and help you protect your house, you say, oh, they're going to come back. They're going to, you know, my house has been raided, and the folks are going to come back and try and get the stuff in my house. And then you're the homeowner, and then you don't show up, but you want your neighbors to come and protect your house. Your neighbor's going to look at you like, why are we in your house trying to protect your house? You're not even here. Like, we out of here. Let them steal what they want to steal. You know what I'm saying? So it's that kind of logic that's at play, right, when it comes to the leadership in the Congo.
6: You know, so, I have to say, and I'm speaking out of stupidity and not even ignorance, it seems like just because of the history of the political history, you know, since, you know, Lumumba, that a lot of the nation state leaders are very, very self-interest, right? They're not looking out from the perspective of, you know, the Congo or the Congolese people more than just power and resources for themselves. Does that make sense?
9: Yeah, their pockets and their bellies.
6: Right, exactly.
9: Pockets and their bellies.
6: And I think that's an appropriate way for us to make it make sense, right? Because
9: exactly. It's vital that we understand that.
6: Yeah, I understand.
9: And that's not by accident, right? If you look at the history of the, the overthrows and the assassination, the reason why Lumumba was gotten rid of was because he was acting in the interest of the people. The reason why the CIA overthrew Nkrumah is because he was acting in the interest of the people, right? The reason why Sankara was deposed of, because he was acting. So that's why when we saw earlier this summer or this spring, when Michael Langley, the head of AFRICOM, you know, testified in the U.S. Congress, right, and said, well, you know, Ibrahim Traore, you know, all that gold that he's securing it for his own interest. He's not really securing it for the people. Then that's why we saw like a global response from people, because people know the signal that was being sent. If this person is acting in the interest of the Burkina Bay people, then the U.S. is coming after you. So people from Jamaica to England and all over rose up, you know, to Kenya and said, no, we're making a preemptive strike against you in the public forum, you, the United States, like, don't touch this one. We know your pattern. We know your history, right? That whenever anybody stands up on the African continent for the interests of the African people, you seek to get rid of them. And we're saying that there's going to be hell to pay. You know, we don't have the guns or whatever, but we're going to be in these streets. You know what I'm saying? Just like Maya Angelou and Max Roach and Abby Lincoln, you know, stormed the United Nations in 1961 when they found out Lumumba was assassinated.

0: that you, these streets are going to be, you know, unruly if you touch a hair on the head of Ibrahim Traore. And for that matter, Assimi Goïta or Abdourahman Tchiani.
1: Let's go up here to Toronto because they had a question for you. Toronto, are you still there?
2: Yes, sir. Yes, sir. Can you hear me?
1: Yes, sir.
0: Yes.
2: Brother Carney, I have a question about Pierre Mulele. You mentioned him. He was carried on after Patrice Lumumba was assassinated, and his group. He was promised. He went up to, I guess, to Egypt and China. And like, mm-hmm. he ended up in Congo, Brazzaville, which mm-hmm. is at one point was a Marxist-Leninist. They had a government there. And I guess most people, or many people listening to this show, would know that Serge Ibaka, great basketball player, was from Congo, Brazzaville. But he mm-hmm. was promised amnesty if he came back to the Congo. That's when Mobutu Sese Seko was the head of state, and Mobutu basically murdered him. And, you know, could you talk about Pierre Mulele? I think a lot of people on this side of the water need to know about him.
0: Yes. Mulele was a follower of Lumumba, right? In fact, as a youth, you know, he was known for his resistance to injustices that were being visited upon the Congolese people during the Belgian colonial era. He was, as you rightly stated, he was inspired by his resistance, by resistance that he saw to colonialism in places like Egypt and Algeria, right? And he was a keen follower of Nkrumah of Ghana. He served as the Minister of Education in Lumumba's administration, right? And after Lumumba was assassinated, Mulele was the first prominent, like, Lumumbist to return to Congo in 1963 to launch the revolutionary struggle to recapture the state, right? And he waged this revolutionary struggle from 1963 to 1968. You know, he was, as you rightly stated, he was offered amnesty by Joseph Désiré Mobutu. He's the dictator that was on the CIA's payroll as early as 1958 and who served as a secretary for Lumumba and betrayed Lumumba and was the key figure that worked with Larry Devlin, the chief of station of the CIA in the Congo at the time. And the CIA installed him in 1965. Mulele was lured back, actually in October of 68. And he died the most, I don't know, grotesque death, right? He was publicly tortured and executed by Mobutu. His eyes were pulled out of his sockets, his genitals were ripped off, and his limbs were amputated like one by one while he was alive, right? And what was left of them was dumped in the river. So it wasn't just like the assassination of Mulele. Like, Mobutu wanted to make an example of him for people to see, this is what's going to happen to you if you resist, like Mulele resisted, right? So he's just a remarkable figure. Some people said, you know, a lot of people say, well, maybe he shouldn't have gone, he shouldn't have trusted Mobutu. And he, you know, just should have not have been lured back into the Congo. But he's a figure that we have to uphold as one of the historic resistance figures, Lumumbist, that we need to say his name. We need to look at his mind.

0: model of resistance and organizing, amazing organizer, that young people in the Congo, like Passy that you had on, Brother Elliot before, you know, see Mulele as a guiding light for their organizing in the Congo today. Like these figures, Mulele and, you know, Lumumba and our sister, Andre Blouin, if y'all saw soundtrack to a coup d'etat, you got a glimpse of Andre Blouin. All these figures, young Congolese look back to, not in any form of hagiography or anything like that, but as models that where they can base their organizing. They're like, okay, if Andre Blouin was able to mobilize tens of thousands of women on behalf of Patrice Lumumba, and she wasn't even Congolese, right? You know, she cut her teeth in Guinea with Sékou Touré. And she was born in, she was from the Central African Republic, and she cut her teeth with Sékou Touré when Touré, you know, stood up against, you know, General de Gaulle of France. De Gaulle issued that referendum in 1958 to the African, to the French colonies, and saying, you know, either you're going to continue with France or you go on your own. And Sékou Touré, you know, he famously stated that we'll go on our own. We'll go, and he had to mobilize the Guinean people to say no to De Gaulle. And one of the key organizers that was working with Sékou Touré was Andre Blouin, who Sékou Touré and Kwame Nkrumah later dispatched to the Congo to serve Lumumba. She was his chief of protocol and speechwriter. But these figures, these historic figures, the young Congolese are looking up to them as models of leadership for today. Because sure, they're not the folks who are in Kinshasa are not the models that they need for you know to achieve their goal of a free and liberated Congo.
1: May I ask, could I ask one more question? Malcolm called Maurice Shombe the worst African that ever lived. Now, I maintain that you have a group in America called the Fundamental Black Americans, and I'm talking about the leadership. I'm not followers. Mm. And it seems to be, I consider them to be to Shombe, yes. You know, they Shombe basically wanted to set up a separate state inside the Congo. He didn't want he didn't want to unite the country. As you know, he wanted to his little piece of the pie, and I think Katanga province was mentally is mentally rich. But I wanted to say that he, when he had to get out of Dodge, he had to land in Algeria. And the Algerians took him off of the plane, placed him into a cell, and he never he didn't recover from that. Could you talk about that? He passed away in jail. In they took him out of the sky. Yeah, he was supposed to. He landed. I think they may have taken the plane and derailed it, so he couldn't go to France. He stopped in Algeria, and he never got out of the prison. What are your thoughts on that?
0: Yeah, I mean, you know, that's an act of Pan-African solidarity, right? Where Moïse Tshombe, and Malcolm rightly called him, you know, a sellout. If you recall, when Malcolm had his debate at Oxford Union, right? I think it was 64, maybe 64. He spent the bulk of his 10-minute talk talking about Shombe and Congo and Lumumba, right?
1: Right, right.
0: He rightly placed Shombe in that sellout category. And, you know, it was when Lumumba was captured by Mobutu with the help of the CIA, right, because the Mobutu and the soldiers wouldn't have captured Lumumba without the support of the CIA, just the same way that they wouldn't have caught Nelson Mandela. The South Africans wouldn't have caught Nelson Mandela, captured Nelson Mandela without the support of the CIA and its intelligence services, right? It was to Katanga that Mobutu sent Lumumba, you know, he sent Patrice Lumumba, of course. He sent two comrades, Joseph Okito, right? And Maurice Mpolo, right? So he sent them to Katanga, and Tshombe himself was a part of the killing of those three freedom fighters, right? So it was well known by the Pan-Africanists, the allies of Lumumba, the supporters of Lumumba, that Tshombe had the blood of Lumumba on his hands, as Malcolm articulated so many times, even at Oxford Union. So in 1967, Tshombe was put under house arrest in Algeria. It began with a hijacking of his plane, and was forced to land in Algeria. And it was those were his last years until his death in 1969. So that was a form of retribution that the Algerians took for Tshombe's role, right, in the killing of Lumumba. In fact, the Algerians were so serious that the Algerian court ruled that Tshombe could be extradited to the Congo, right? But the president of the time, you know, Boumediene, never like acknowledged the decision, and he was never sent to the Congo, right? And he died right there in Algeria. So it's highly symbolic that that was his fate because of the crimes that he committed, not just against Lumumba himself and Lumumba's family, but against Africa. Because remember, to check with Kwame Nkrumah in his book, The Challenge of the Congo, Nkrumah, Sékou Touré, Modiba Keita, who had formed the Casablanca group, right? The radical Pan-Africanists, which distinguished itself from the Monrovia group, you know, led by the likes of Houphouet Boigné. They saw Nkrumah, Touré, Keita, Congo as serving as the capital of the United States of Africa, the industrial engine that would power the African continent, the energy engine that would power the African continent. And they in one of the latest versions, published version of the book, it stated that they had an agreement, and Nkrumah and Lumumba had an agreement that Congo would serve as the capital of the United States of Africa. So they took this personally. It was to Egypt, right, that the children of Lumumba fled to, that was taken care of. They were taken care of right through their adulthood. So there's just a strong Pan-African solidarity with Lumumba, Lumumba's family, the offspring, the children. You talk to Juliana Lumumba. She we've had her on several occasions. She'll share with you how she and her brothers were raised like, you know, they were the children of the Egyptian leadership at the time. You know, it was personal, you know. Gamal Abdel Nasser took it personally, you know. All of them took it personally with the assassination of Lumumba, because he represented so much hope, not just for the Congo, but for Africa overall.
1: I thank you very much. I think, though, I've taken up so much time. I know there are other people that want to talk to you.
0: Thank you.
1: Great talking to you, sir.
2: Thank you for your contribution. Brother Maurice, we're right up against that clock, and I want to I want you to spend more time, or some more time with us, to talk about, because I know your expertise is in the area of the Congo, but I want you to talk about the Sudan and Nigeria. But I want to get you back on maybe in a couple, because we do have a guest scheduled for next week, but maybe the week after that. And if you could schedule Brother Passy to come with you, that would be an excellent conversation.
0: I will try that. I will try that. I know he's like right now on the early end. I think that would work if I can make it in at around 5 or so. I think that would work. Just quickly before we roll out on Nigeria, Sudan, it's so vital that we don't pay attention to the theatrics, right? Nigeria is rich in oil. Christianity and protecting Christians is the rationale, the casus belli that's being put out by the Trump administration. Venezuela is rich in oil. Drug cartels or drug dealers is the rationale that's being put out. So, you know, just for us to keep our eye on the resources, right? We can't focus too much on the theatrics that's coming out of the White House, but we really need to be focused on the resources that they're trying to get access to.
2: And let me say this too, because I do believe, knowing the track record of the United States and Europeans that are here, that they plan to have a conflict somewhere, whether it's in South America or Central America, whether it's on the continent. The thing is, what do we do as black people when these things break out? What is our what do we plan to do? Especially if something.
0: The first thing we do is we don't listen to Nicki Minaj.
2: Oh my goodness.
0: So we get to our young people and get them the true deal, the narrative about what's really at stake, irrespective of whatever press conferences Nicki Minaj has supporting Trump. And so it's so important for us to get the narrative straight and get to the heart of the matter and educate our young people. That's really key.
2: Yes.
0: Put them in a position where they understand the reality, and that serves as a foundation for resistance. You know, when Trump said that, hey, we're coming into D.C. with our National Guard because of the crime rate, right? Even though crime had been at the lowest it's been in 20 years in D.C., young people are mobilizing in the streets and saying that, you know, we're not fearful. We're not, because what is a lot of things that are being done right now is to instill fear in our young people so that we don't get in the streets, so that there's no form of resistance. One is the popular and political education of our youth about what the real deal is. Two is to stand up, to be in the streets and not be fearful, that there has to be some friction. We have to say that, hey, you know, we're not going for these lies. You're coming into, irrespective of what we think of the black woman mayor in D.C. or the black woman mayor in Los Angeles, we, the communities, need to be in the street to say no, just as we see the mayor of Chicago standing up and saying no, right? So this militarization that we see in Chicago, in Los Angeles, in D.C. is inextricably linked to the militarization we see efforts around Venezuela, the threats around Nigeria. So they're connected. So it's vital for us to understand the connection, and we understand that connection through popular political education, shows like yours that bring on guests. They're going to just cut through the mess and get right to the heart of the matter, right? That's really important. So we don't have to wait for them to do that. We should be doing that 24/7, 365, informing and educating our people and telling them to run as far away from Nicki Minaj. You may like her music, I don't know, but you don't, you know, there's a tape video going viral about Malcolm talking about how they trot out entertainers and sports figures in the black community and put them in front of us as our leaders, you know, and that we ought to wholesale reject that, you know. So that's really important in dealing with these young cats and letting them know, like, you know, don't look to her for your politics. You may, you know, bounce your head and tap your feet to her beats, her lyrics or whatever. But when it comes to Nigeria, We know, like, Nigeria is rich in oil. They provide them, I think, about 16% of the oil to U.S. And, you know, the U.S. is looking around the globe to control these resources. It's so important, that political impact.
2: Brother Maurice, I'll be talking to you soon, brother. Thanks for your contribution.
0: Thank you. Thank you.
2: All right.
0: Thank you, brother.
2: All right.
0: And encourage everybody to go to freecongo.org.
2: Wait.
0: Do something, get involved, take action.
2: Yeah.
0: Freecongo.org.
2: Well, wait a minute. Before you leave, you don't have to rush through it. Go ahead and give out any information you want to. Go ahead.
0: Just freecongo.org. Freecongo.org. That's where we encourage people to go to get involved, to learn more, take action, and support the Free Congo movement.
2: Good. Thank you, sir. I'll be in touch.
0: Okay. Thank you.
2: All right.
0: Peace. Thank you. Thank you. Be well. Peace.
2: Richard, before we go, let me get the lineup on top on Awakening Media. 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It's Our Story with Bobby West Johnson, Monday evenings, 7 to 9. 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Brother Patrick Lumumba, Sister Crystal Denise, Brother Rodney Lowe, One Mission, Four Brothers, One Sister, One Mission, the Black Liberation Movement in Mississippi, 8 to 10 p.m. on Thursdays. On Sundays, Picnic at 5 to 6, and Time for an Awakening from 6 until. I want to thank everybody for listening to the program this evening. Lively discussion as always, and we'll be back next week, Lord willing, to continue on this path towards an awakening. Peace.
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0: 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We find this program necessary because Hosea 4:6 states, "My people are destroyed for the lack of knowledge." But we as a people will turn this around. Proverbs 4:7 states, "Wisdom is the principal thing, therefore get wisdom." All by getting good understanding. Again, welcome to the program this evening with your hosts, Brother Elliot and Brother Richard. The number to reach us to get involved in the conversation this evening is 215-490-9832. That's 215-490-9832. 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So again, make it one of your favorites. Put that in your address bar. That's timeforanawakening.com. Timeforanawakening.com will take you straight to Time for an Awakening Media. It's 6:08 on this Sunday edition of Time for an Awakening. The Sunday, July the 6th edition of Time for an Awakening. Our guest this evening in conversation, and always glad to have him back, author, historian, and Morris Professor of History and African-American Studies at the University of Houston, Dr. Gerald Horn, is with us this evening. The book, The Capital of Slavery, Washington, D.C., 1800 to 1865, will be the topic of conversation this evening. So a lot of things centered around that, and always love to have Dr. Horn join us in conversation. And you can join us in conversation, too, with a question or comment by dialing 215-490-9832. That's 215-490-9832. We'll be right back to get the program started after a brief word from our sponsors.
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7: History is a clock that people use to tell their political and cultural time of day. It is also a compass that people use to find themselves on the map of human geography. 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Most important, history tells a people where they still must go, what they still must be. The relationship of history to the people is the same as the relationship of a mother to her child.
0: 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Welcome back to Time for an Awakening. It's 6:13 on the Sunday edition of Time for an Awakening. Before we get started with our program this evening, I want to welcome in my co-host, Philadelphia activist and tour guide to African American Museum here in Philadelphia, 7th and Arch Street. Brother Richard is with us. Brother Richard.
8: Yes, sir, Brother Elliot.
0: How are you, sir?
8: Hey, look, how could I be when we got Dr. Horn on? You know, I'm just like, really, as always. And Dr. Horn, don't get your head all big about it. But, you know, every time you come on, I just get filled up. So I got to go from a pint size to a quart. But I'm glad that we're expandable here. But I'm glad to, you know, be in conversation with him about this new book. Was it surprising to you, Elliot, when he, you know, that Dr. Horn, because didn't he just have one?
0: Listen, every time you look, Dr. Horn is bringing out some more information. So, no, I wasn't surprised. The only thing that gets me is the subject matter is always relevant to what's going on. Our guest this evening in conversation, author, historian, Moore's Professor of History and African American Studies at the University of Houston. Dr. Gerald Horn is with us. Dr. Horn, how are you, sir?
9: Thank you for inviting me.
0: Always glad to have you come and help us work through some things here. Dr. Horn, the new book, I'm still waiting on my copy. Things are always delayed, but I'm glad that you kind of forwarded me the contents. I think Richard has his, I'm not sure. But the new book, The Capital of Slavery, Washington, D.C., 1800 to 1865, we really want you to go into this because I think a lot of the conversations and things centered around what was going on during that period is eerily similar to things going on now, the type of conversations being had on both sides. And when I say both sides, I'm talking about the European captors during that period and our ancestors' discussions during those same periods. That's what I'm talking about when I'm talking about both sides. I'm not talking about Democrat or Republican. I'm talking about on both people, the conversations that was being had to me is eerily similar. But I want you to kind of set things up. The book, The Capital of Slavery, Washington, D.C., 1800 to 1865, the book, the Counter-Revolution of 1776, had those, to me, it had similar conversations in it in reference to our people. The struggle, the mental struggle that was in our people to fight for the 13 colonies at that time that became the United States and some of our people that were fighting against that. You see it developing even more during the period that you express in this book. Talk about it from your perspective, why you wrote this book at this particular time. Is it a follow-up to the Counter-Revolution of 1776? Is it totally different in your mind? Talk about it from your perspective.
9: Well, certainly it's a follow-up, a sequel to the Counter-Revolution of 1776, Slave Resistance and the Origin of the United States of America. You know, we've just exited this period where you had this rather garish celebration of the founding of the United States of America on July 4th, 1776. And this begins the countdown to an even more chauvinistic celebration on July 4th, 2026, the 250th anniversary of the founding of the United States of America. Put simply, my opinion is that particularly if you are of African ancestry, or alternatively, if you are just a humanitarian, you should not be celebrating the formation of the United States of America unless you would like to celebrate genocide against the indigenous population, unless you would like to celebrate white supremacy insofar as the United States of America in many ways was the first apartheid state, unless you want to celebrate the mass enslavement of Africans. And I think that in terms of your opening comment, certainly our ancestors who fought against the formation of the United States of America, looking back, we can see that they got the best of the argument by far. Because in 1776, there were thousands of enslaved Africans in the 13 colonies, so-called. By 1861, on the verge of the U.S. Civil War, when slavery was about to be destroyed, there were millions. In 1776, you had 13 colonies strung along the Atlantic seaboard. By 1861, the United States had spread its wings to extend to the Pacific coast, speaking of California, and was about to leap in a few decades across the Pacific and seize and gobble up Hawaii. And speaking of genocide, you oftentimes find that some of the apologists for the formation of the United States of America, they come up with these lame, weak rationales or rationalizations for why slavery accompanied the formation of the United States of America. However, I'm not sure it's possible to rationalize genocide and genocide as what. In fact, as you probably know, right now I'm in the Pacific Northwest working on another book. And what's striking about this part of the United States of America was the monetizing of genocide. That is to say, just as in Israel, another settler colony, as we speak, you've seen settlers on the illegally occupied West Bank attacking the Israeli military because they feel that the Israeli military has been insufficiently aggressive in terms of uprooting the Palestinians. In the Pacific Northwest, you had a similar phenomenon where the settlers felt that the U.S. military was insufficiently aggressive in uprooting the indigenous. So they set up a system whereby settlers could scalp Native Americans or slice off their ears and then receive monetary donations for turning those over. That's one of the reasons why you can look long and far and hardly able to espy or spot an indigenous person. And that's part of the contradiction of the United States of America. I tried to point this out in my Texas book as well, which of course has the subtitle, The Roots of U.S. Fascism, because if U.S. fascism does arrive in this country, and certainly it seems to be well on its way, it will have a kind of grassroots support, I'm afraid to say, from settler descendants. We saw this with regard not only to the U.S. Civil War, where enslavers sought to overthrow the United States government because they thought the Lincoln government was moving towards abolition, and yet the foot soldiers for the Confederate States of America, the slave owners, were poor and working class settlers and settler descendants, even though they were fighting to preserve a system, slavery, that would drive down their wages and working conditions. And likewise, you just saw a day or two ago the signing of this big, ugly bill that will wound severely the Trump base, 77 million strong as of November 2024. But I take it that they're playing a longer game. That is to say, just like the African majority in South Africa were willing to suffer and endure sanctions pre-1994, short-term pain for long-term gain, I assume that the Trump base is willing to absorb the slashing of Medicaid and their health care, the slashing of food stamps and the SNAP program, because they feel it'll lead to a longer-term gain, which they, I take it, feel will come if fascism creeps onto these shores.
8: If I may say, it's interesting that you bring up about the fascism, because it just struck me that the NAACP not inviting 47 because he said that he would be, you know, his whole thing of propagating fascism. And I just thought it was for a legacy organization that the NAACP is, you know, to put that out, that I thought that was their signal that we should be, you know, watchful of what's taking place. And then you bring in the possibility of a long game, even in the sense of suffering towards those 77 million, or at least a good portion of them, willing to deal with this kind of policy in order to continue, you know, their march to the power of origin, or as it seems, you know, that's just the whole thing of fascism. But, you know, Dr. Horn, I guess that raises my first question. And I wanted to go through the chapters in your book, but you know, the first chapter, you know, well, first let me say this: it seems Revolting Capitalism is like a prequel to the other Revolting Capitalism, Racism and Radicalism in Washington D.C. 1900 to 2000, and this is dealing with from 1800 to 1865. Was that intentional that you needed to go back even further?
9: Oh, certainly. And Revolting Capital, as the title suggests, deals with more contemporary events. It came out a few years ago. I mean, it's quite remarkable that the capital of the United States, Washington, D.C., was a city of apartheid. It was a Jim Crow town. And your audience needs to recognize that when Jim Crow begins to retreat in the 20th century, it retreats not least due to external pressure. What I mean by that is that the United States was in the midst of a Cold War and ideological competition with the then Soviet Union for hearts and minds in Africa and the Caribbean. African students were arriving at Washington, D.C., at Howard University on the hilltop. They were being subjected to a vicious Jim Crow. Their governments began to object, and the rulers in Washington thought that the better part of wisdom was to have this agonizing retreat from the more horrendous aspects of Jim Crow. Interestingly enough, as I pointed out, the U.S. State Department, first they thought that they could give the African students a lapel button to wear so that it would ensure that they would not be mistaken for Black Americans.
8: Mm.
9: But, of course, that idea died, and Black Americans then also, interestingly enough, began to wear a West African garb so that they could be able to access restaurants in Maryland and Virginia, for example. And likewise, with regard to the book On the Table as We Speak, The Capital of Slavery, it was external events that helped to contribute to the retreat of slavery. I'm speaking of the Haitian Revolution, the first instance, 1791 to 1804, whereby you had Haitian revolutionaries who were seeking to spread the gospel of anti-slavery and of abolition of slavery, hooking up with the worldwide abolitionist movement, putting pressure on the United States, forcing and compelling the United States into a civil war that then leads to the retreat of slavery and the abolition of slavery. And I think that the historical lesson that we should draw, per the opening remarks from John Henry Clark that you played, is that we need to pay careful and close attention to the external environment, because the lineup here domestically is oftentimes not in our favor, which makes all the more poignant the remarks that you just presented from the leader of the NAACP about to hold their latest convention in Charlotte, North Carolina, where he talks about the rise of fascism in the United States. Well, of course, I hope that the NAACP leadership recognizes that when they began in the 1950s to retreat from internationalism, to retreat from paying attention to foreign policy, throwing overboard Paul Robeson and his comrades, for example, and then that allows the right wing to run amok globally, which they're still doing. Witness the visit tomorrow to Washington of Benjamin Netanyahu of the settler colonial regime of Israel, where undoubtedly they'll be plotting another piratical attack on Iran, which could bring the world to the brink of World War III. I hope that at this convention in Charlotte, NAACP does a 180 and decides to once again re-examine its ignorance and its steering clear of U.S. foreign policy, particularly the militant critique of U.S. foreign policy.
8: You know, in your new book, it's the chapters, and I wanted to read out the chapters so that everyone realized why it's so important to get it. And the chapter one, Constructing the Time Bomb in Washington, D.C., 1800-1812. Chapter two, The Time Bomb Detonates, 1812-1818. Chapter three, Mass Deportation of U.S. Negroes to Liberia, 1814-1827. And chapter four, Nat Turner, Vengeance in Mind, 1828-1840. And then chapter five, The World and the Negroes of Washington, D.C., 1857. And chapter six, John Brown, His Truth is Marching On. Chapter seven, The End of the Sum of All Villainies, 1860 to 1865, and chapter eight, fetish worship of the U.S. Constitution, 1865 and beyond. You know, as we move to the first chapter, when you're dealing with 1817, the question that came to my mind, because you've developed it through especially all of your early work in trying to deal with what I come to really grab is whiteness. And I wanted to know that was, you know, in 1812, I mean, this period of 1800, was whiteness still a developing ideal or already developed ideal? was it included this, you know, in the first chapter, how whiteness played in that time period?
9: Well, whiteness is a living organism. It continues to mutate. It continues to evolve. As you probably know, whiteness, those who are inducted into the Hall of Halls of Whiteness today could very well include those who were born in Africa. I'm thinking of the former host of the Today Show, who was a running mate of the daughter of George W. Bush. I'm thinking of your senator in Pennsylvania, Senator McCormick. His spouse, the former Dina Habib, of course, is of Egyptian origin. And like Hoda Kotb, who was the former host of Today Show, I dare say that it would be difficult for Egyptians, even Egyptian Christians, to be inducted into the Hallowed Halls of Whiteness circa 1800. In order to get a fuller grasp of the construction of this identity politics known as whiteness, you really have to go back to my book on the 16th century and look at how it evolves in a context whereby Protestant London was seeking to compete with Catholic Spain, which had a first mover's advantage insofar as they sponsored the freebooter Christopher Columbus. However, when London decides to move towards the Protestant sect, as it was then called, they were the scrapping underdogs that helps to unleash a round robin of religious wars. Improvisationally, you see England move towards incorporating those with whom they had been warring, English versus Irish, English versus Scots, English versus Welsh, and then expanding that remit to include others who had been warring into this new identity politics of whiteness, British versus German, German versus Pole, Pole versus Russian, Serb versus Croat, the Northern Italian versus Southern Italian. The list is endless, ultimately, including, as I said, even Egyptian Christians who are melanin deficient. And so that helps to create this new identity, and it was a war-fighting identity. Because one of the things that I had already known, but I'm relearning being out here in the Pacific Northwest, is that one of the ways that the United States was able to overrun the indigenous, not to mention defeat the British who are across the border in what is now British Columbia, Canada, not to mention the Russians who up until 1867 were in Alaska, was that they had more numbers. Because they were not limited to one particular European ethnic group. They had this new racial category of whiteness. And therefore, they could just sort of overrun British territory in the Pacific Northwest and basically occupy the land, just like they could overrun the indigenous. And of course, the indigenous had a problem because oftentimes they were not trying to bond across ethnic lines. They were basically just trying to solidify their base within their own particular ethnic group. For example, out here it would be the Cayuse, for example, or in the War of 1812, which you mentioned in terms of the chapter introductions. We also see that one of the reasons why Tecumseh is a Native American hero is that he was trying to build bonds amongst Native Americans beyond the bonds and beyond the borders of his Shawnee ethnic group, or tribe, as they call them here in North America. And that particular chapter, which is dealing with the War of 1812, is important for Black people because we revolted in Washington, D.C., helped to burn down Washington, D.C., including the White House, sending James Madison and his garrulous spouse, Dolly, fleeing into the streets, one step ahead of the posse, and then the newly freed Africans jump on British boats and sail to Trinidad and Tobago, where their descendants continue to reside. And, of course, the settlers react very badly to this. They scapegoat the free Negro population, particularly of Baltimore, but also in Philadelphia to a certain degree, which leads them to try to construct a colony, eventually called Liberia, where they were going to deport, first of all, the free Negro population to West Africa. And then after 1831, with the Nat Turner Revolt in neighboring Virginia, the idea was to free a lot of rambunctious enslaved Africans and ship them to West Africa. In fact, Maryland, a slave state, had its own foreign policy. It established its own colony to ship free Negroes from Baltimore to West Africa, even though under the Constitution, They're not supposed to have their own foreign policy, just like they don't have their own foreign policy today. And so this is the rather important history that I'm trying to share through this book. And once again, I think one of the major lessons of this book is that if we're to escape the ravages that are planned for us, a la slavery in the 19th century, Jim Crow U.S. apartheid in the 20th century, and perhaps fascism in the 21st century, we're going to have to pay more attention to the external environment and particularly curbing the warmongers.
8: Yes, that is something. And before I pass it on, something struck me as I was thinking about, the chapter three, the mass deportation, and you had mentioned about Maryland. And I hadn't also got, ordered it, but haven't got my book. So you kind of like looking at your other works and pulling together for us to be in this dialogue. But one thing that you said that Maryland having its own foreign policy, but isn't it Maryland that also had the Taney brothers? And did that come out in your book in relationship to, Taney's view, which later became as Supreme Court justice, but even his brother, I think he was governor of Maryland, who was pushing forward this here foreign policy. I mean, do that chapter in this book here develop that to any degree?
9: Well, Roger Taney, depending on your pronunciation, was the U.S. Supreme Court justice who helped to spearhead the Dred Scott case of 1857, which basically argued that black people could not be citizens of the United States of America. Presumably, that was overturned by the 14th Amendment, which accords birthright citizenship. But as you know, the U.S. Supreme Court slowly but surely is moving to revoke birthright citizenship, just like it's slowly but surely seeking to denaturalize those who were not born here but subsequently became U.S. citizens. I'm thinking of the prime candidate, Mr. Mamdani, the mayor-in-waiting of New York City, who was born in Uganda, and already the Republicans have talked about denaturalizing him, I guess sending him back to Uganda. And the Taneys are major slave-owning forces in the state of Maryland. Maryland plays a significant role in this book. I don't find it coincidental that with roots in Maryland are Frederick Douglass, for example, Harriet Tubman, for example. It's not accidental that Virginia also plays a major role in this book, as it's not accidental that the Nat Turner, of course, comes out of Virginia, the John Brown raid of 1859, which sought an armed overthrow of slavery, begins in Virginia, in what is now West Virginia, just like Martin Delaney, a kind of competitor to Frederick Douglass with regard to the Black Liberation Movement, also has roots in Virginia, or what is now West Virginia. So this area of the United States, the DMV, the District, Maryland, and Virginia, it's really the cockpit of slavery. It's the cockpit of power. And I'm happy to say and proud to say that our ancestors fought relentlessly and tirelessly to overthrow that hated and despicable system and then pass the baton on for others to then follow.
8: Yeah, Elliot, this is the what Dr. Horn always continues.

0: appreciate that, Dr. Horn, that you, you know, emphasize that part. And I'll come back to that when we, because I like to see the continuity of the impact of the Haitian Revolution and Nat Turner in a Western Hemisphere African world revolution. But Elliot, you can go from here.
1: Professor Horn, Dr. Horn, the let me go because I want to jump to chapter three, and talk about some things there. The mass deportation of U.S. Negroes to Liberia, and there's a question mark there. The now I'm gonna read a couple of things from this National Archives dealing with the American Colonization Society, which was established or formed in 1816. Their aim was to relocate free black Americans and formerly enslaved to Liberia, a colony in West Africa. Ultimately, around 12 to 16,000 people were sent to Liberia. Now, I want to read three things here. Goals, support, and opposition, and the reason for the opposition. It says goals here. The American Colonization Society sought to address the problem of free blacks in the United States by resettling them in Liberia, which was founded in 1822. The support, while some white Americans and abolitionists supported the American Colonization Society, many black Americans, particularly those in free black communities, viewed it with suspicion and hostility. Now it says the reason for the opposition, black Americans often saw the American Colonization Society as a way to remove free black people from the U.S., potentially weakening the fight against slavery. Dr. Horn, this issue, and I'm going to use that term that Margaret Sanger and others used in the 1940s, I think, this Negro problem was something that had been going on early on. You see it popping its head up, seemed like every 25 years or so, Caucasians or people of Caucasian descent is talking about this. This has been a problem to them since this country was established, because it was never established to have free blacks walking around in society. In fact, that wasn't they didn't even address our people as being people when that Constitution and the Bill of Rights was formed. So it's always been a problem for them having us here if we wasn't on a plantation walking around free in society. So this ideal of removing blacks from the society, and it had some support, but it started waning when the money was drying up. But I think the Nat Turner rebellion kind of refueled it. Talk about it from that perspective, because this conversation comes up again a little before Lincoln became president. But I want to talk about it during this period of the formation and their mindset as far as removing our ancestors from what they considered society.
2: Well, first of all, it's no accident that the leaders of the so-called American Colonization Society were centered in the DMV, including many leading members of the elite and the establishment, including Chief Justice of U.S. Supreme Court John Marshall, amongst others. Interestingly enough, it stems from the fact that the free Negroes, particularly in Maryland, were scapegoated for what the enslaved did in Washington, D.C., aforementioned in August 1814, when they helped to torch Washington and send President Madison and his spouse Dolly fleeing. That is to say that it was felt that the free Negroes were a bad influence on the enslaved population, because part of the hustle with regard to slavery was this idea that black people were inevitably supposed to be enslaved. Of course, there is a long time so-called biblical story about the curse of Ham that helps to undergird that notion. But how could you float that kind of propaganda when right next door in Maryland, actually, you had free Negroes in Washington, D.C. as well, who were harassed and persecuted. So it was felt that they were a bad example, so they had to go. And that led to the formation of the state of Liberia in 1822. But what's interesting, as I point out also in the book, that boomerang

0: Because by the time of the Liberian Declaration of Independence, a few decades after the founding, the Liberian Declaration of Independence is quite militant. And I would suggest you can go online and read it, or you can just order a copy of my book and see my analysis of it. And so that was beginning to boomerang, because the Liberians were seeking to establish relations with the Haitians. They were seeking to establish relations with the British abolitionists. And so sending all these Negroes to West Africa was not necessarily working the way that the American colonization society had intended, which, of course, brings us to the sainted Abraham Lincoln, who had the idea of emancipation coupled with immigration, that is to say, free the enslaved, but they all had to go. In my book on Brazil, The Deepest South, I talk about how he was negotiating at length with the Brazilians to send us all there. But finally, the Brazilians said, thank you very much. We have enough black people. We don't need yours. Then there was an idea to send us to the Dominican Republic. That barely failed. Otherwise, perhaps we would not be here in North America. In my first book of 2026, which deals with the Asia-Pacific region, I talk about the war in the Philippines of 1898. And the idea then was to ship us all to the Philippines, believe it or not. So there's been this persistent idea, as you suggest, of getting rid of the black people. And I think that this sheds new light upon these Back to Africa movements, for example. Because I think ultimately in the 20th century, or even before, the idea was it's better to jump rather than being pushed. That is to say, it's better to leave voluntarily rather than being pushed out willy-nilly. Because if you leave voluntarily, then you can have a softer landing than just being dumped in the Dominican Republic, being dumped in Brazil, or being dumped in West Africa.
1: Go ahead.
2: No, I was, first I have to let you know, Dr. Horn, we're simulcasting on Clubhouse, and the Clubhouse family of Time for Awakening is enjoying the exchange, and also want to make an offering to you to come there. And also would like to, think of how can we assist you in putting your books on audiobooks, and when Clubhouse will do more audiobooks. So that's something for another time. But, one thing that got me as I was looking through, just the chapters and thinking about your book is, and all the books and how you're centering the historical research you've done, is that, and I want to be able to want you to, clarify for me. With the development of Haiti as the first black republic in the Western hemisphaire, right? Was all the other revolts interconnected? And could we say that they were, there was a really an African Western revolution going on against slavery at this particular time that you address in this particular book between the 1800s and particularly into the 1850s, especially around the 1830s? But is it Jamaica, Barbados, Nat Turner, are in revolt? Should we look at them as interconnected, or should we look at them as isolated entities that are revolting against this slaveocracy, the global slaveocracy that is happening by, European settlers?
0: Well, certainly you should look at them as interconnected, which obviously sheds light upon ideas in 2025, which suggests that black people with roots in the United States should not necessarily have links with other black people in the Caribbean or in the Americas generally. I mean, it's well known and has been well known for some time that Gabriel's Revolt in Virginia in circa 1800 was deeply inspired and influenced by ongoing events that were taking place in the island we call Hispaniola, which would ultimately give birth to the Haitian Revolution by 1804. We already know that Dingmark Vesey, who was a seafarer and a free Negro in Charleston, South Carolina, reputedly was in and out in his travels of in and out of the Caribbean. And the idea was to do a mass revolt in Charleston and then escape en masse to the Caribbean, for example. So it's fair to say that these revolts were interconnected. And of course, if you look at the abolition of the slave trade by London in 1807, it's a direct response to the Haitian Revolution culminating in 1804. We also know that the Haitian revolutionaries, like revolutionaries everywhere and anywhere, were seeking to spread their gospel. So they were seeking to influence the revolt of the enslaved in Barbados, for example. I talk about that in my book, Confronting Black Jacobins, on the Haitian Revolution and the Origins of the Dominican Republic. It's well known that the Haitians were giving aid to Simon Bolivar and what is now Venezuela on the premise that Bolivar, if he came to power against Spanish colonialism, would then move to abolish slavery, for example. And there is a lot of work going on right now, of research, writing about this precise subject, which I would hope our audience would pay careful and close attention to.
2: Ellie, do you have another thought or question, but we can go on.
1: Dr. Horn, let me go back, because me and Richard, we're going to be jumping back and forth to two things that we see in this table here that kind of goes back to conversations that we've had on this program with you and with others. Let me go back to, because we talked about the establishment of that American Colonization Society and why it was done. And you've alluded in conversations, I'd mentioned how these conversations keep coming up every 10, 20, 25 years, where these conversations come up again. And not only just conversations among white elites, but movement to make these things happen. Now, according to National Archives, Lincoln made statements when he was this was before he was running for president in 1854 about slavery and removing black people, free blacks from society. So when he came president, just talk about, because I want to talk about that meeting that he had with five of our ancestors in D.C. But before that meeting, that act, the District of Columbia Emancipation Act, was done in April of 1862, freeing our ancestors that was enslaved in the District of Columbia, but giving reparations or compensation, however you want to word it, to the captors of our ancestors, where the whites got money for losing, quote unquote, their property. And a meeting convened shortly after, maybe some months after that. But talk about the environment that led up to him doing that District of Columbia Emancipation Act. Because it's some other things I want to say in reference to that. But go ahead, Dr. Horn.
0: Well, as I point out in the book, The Capital of Slavery, what's striking about Abraham Lincoln is that one of the reasons he turned against slavery was because for a good deal of the first half of the 19th century, particularly in the first few decades of the 19th century, you had Euro-American seafarers being enslaved in North Africa, for example. Many of them wrote volumes about their maltreatment and mistreatment. Lincoln read those volumes and helped turn them against slavery. In other words, what helped to turn them against slavery was the enslavement of people like himself, for example, which, and by the way, my second book of 2026 will deal with that in part. In any case, that helps to shed light on his rather pinched view with regard to abolition of slavery. Recall abolition of African slavery. Recall the late, great historian Lerone Bennett, a former executive editor of Ebony Magazine, wrote a book, Forced into Glory, about Abraham Lincoln's white dream. I'll never forget, you can see it on C-SPAN, how he was grilled and torched by a panel of leading Euro-American scholars for having the temerity and audacity to question the motivations of one Abraham Lincoln. But as I've already indicated, Lincoln's idea was emancipation followed by immigration or migration. That is to say, you're free, but now you have to go, which then leads us to the freeing of the Africans, slave Africans in Washington, D.C. That's what helps to make Washington, D.C. so unique. Insofar, it was the federal district, and it still is the federal district, and it was not part of a state. And so, therefore, that whole states' rights argument was difficult to apply. And so Congress had authority over Washington, D.C., which led to this April 1862 Emancipation Act before January 1st, 1863, and the Emancipation Proclamation. But as you suggested, they followed the pattern of compensating the enslavers. And that pattern, of course, was followed in Haiti as well. At gunpoint, the Haitian revolutionaries had to compensate their mostly French former enslavers. Otherwise, they would have been bombarded by French gunboats. And that helped to set Haiti on a disastrous path from which it has yet to recover. You should also know that in terms of this revival, if you like, of reparations, the debate in the Black community that we've taken elsewhere, that many in the right-wing community, they want to revive the idea of enslavers being compensated. That's what they mean by reparations, which then brings us to an important meeting that will take place in September 2025 in Addis Ababa, Ethiopia, where the Caribbean community led by Jamaica, Barbados, Trinidad, and Tobago will be meeting face-to-face with the leaders of the African Union as a head of state, head of government meeting, the first of its kind. They've had virtual meetings in the past. Mm-hmm. There are delegations being promoted from Black America. Since we don't have sovereignty, we're not heads of state or heads of government, we don't receive official invitations. But in fact, our brothers and sisters are planning to flock to Addis Ababa, Ethiopia, to lobby on behalf of that agenda, reparations agenda, which is the number one item on that agenda for this very important meeting. And given the fact that Addis Ababa has diplomatic legations from Brazil, from South Africa, from Russia, from China, et cetera, this will be a marvelous opportunity to put pressure on Washington, not only for reparations, but I would also say with regard to imposing sanctions against the Trump regime for the depredations it routinely inflicts on our community.
1: Listen, we're going to take a brief break. When we come back, you open up some things there that I want to delve into, Professor Horn. Also, I want to talk about the men that met with Lincoln. I think it was five of our ancestors that met with Lincoln after that District of Columbia Emancipation Act was signed. You know what? Because it's 3 minutes before the top of the hour. Let's take a brief break, and when we come back, we'll continue the conversation. You can get involved, too, with a question or comment by dialing 215-490-9832. That's 215-490-9832. We're in conversation with author, historian, and Moore's Professor of History and African-American Studies at the University of Houston. Dr. Gerald Horn is with us. The book, The Capital of Slavery, Washington, D.C., 1800 to 1865. We'll be right back.

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2: It does not profit black people or poor people anything to have the vote and not be able to select the candidates who they want to choose. Now, how can you choose between Lyndon Johnson, Nixon, Agnew, Wallace, and Humphrey? There is no choice. Evil is evil. There's nothing in between that. I think the vote can only be used as a tool of organization. We can only use the vote to organize our people. Now, to really believe that we can put someone in office and that these people would be responsive to our needs is naive, politically naive. Because even if one of the black candidates who ran for office was to take the office of president, then black people must be prepared to fight against that person.
3: Why?
2: Because, you see, the system mandates the action of the individual. The individual does not determine how this country will function. This country works off the military-industrial complex, which means that it's profitable to wage war. And unless you devise another plan, another scheme to sustain, to boost this economy, then it's going to be necessary to wage war. Whether, a black individual is in office or a white individual is in office. Well, so we're talking about a complete a change in system.

The system is rotten to the core. That's why every time we have had a presidential election, whether it's white or black, you always have to choose between the lesser of two evils. So you either vote for Satan or the devil, and you catch hell with either one.

0: this included comedians, comics, trumpet players, baseball players. Show me in the white community where a comedian is a white leader. Show me in the white community where a singer is a white leader, or a dancer or a trumpet player is a white leader. These aren't leaders. These are puppets and clowns that have been set up over the white community and over the black community by the white community, and have been made celebrities, and usually say exactly what they know that the white man wants to hear.
1: One black man believes in violence, one believe in integration, one believe that one day after we all marry white women, we'll all be a light brown color and there'll be no problem. One believes that if we get enough politics and education, we can take over the country and be the mayor and the president. One believe, such as I, that separating on some land will solve it. Cleaning up our own neighborhoods, respecting our own women, and doing something for ourselves and quit begging white people. This is our solution.

You know, we really are being colonized. In a colony, the education is controlled from outside. The politics is controlled from outside. The economics is controlled from outside. The police in a colony are not there to serve and to protect, but there to keep the colonized ones from disturbing the status quo. The question is, do we want to continue to live as a colony, or do we want to be like the original 13 colonies and decide that we've had enough? Let's break from a colonial past and let's seek freedom.

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1: Welcome back to Time for an Awakening. It's 7:06 on the Sunday edition of Time for an Awakening. Our guest this evening in conversation, author, historian, and Moore's Professor of History and African American Studies at the University of Houston, Dr. Gerald Horn is with us. The book, The Capital of Slavery, Washington, D.C., 1800 to 1865. Questions or comments for Dr. Horn, you can reach us by dialing 215-490-9832. That's 215-490-9832.
2: Before you go into your question, I went over to Clubhouse and someone had a question for Dr. Horn. Is it possible for me to ask it now? Or
1: certainly. Go ahead.
2: And let me set it up like this, Dr. Horn. I was thinking about your work and all the work you've done. And believe me, the ancestors are pleased and I'm pleased. But it also made me think about Carter G. Woodson. And you had mentioned earlier, with Asala, the Association for African History, and also Dr. Clark's African Heritage Studies Association. Your work seems to be in that context, of breaking away from the traditional American historical narrative and research. But somebody wanted to know, how is it that you keep yourself so healthy to be so prolific? I mean, is any lessons that, for us more mere mortals out here that we can aspire to based on, because you can't underlook, and I'm glad that you're not in Texas at this moment, even if you wouldn't be close to what's going on there. But how you do that, if that's an appropriate question.
3: What's an appropriate question? Clean living. but seriously, I mean, I think, let me bifurcate the question and take seriously this concept of clean living. That is to say, try to get a good night's sleep, try to eat well, try to exercise, incorporate exercise into one's everyday existence, like walking at a brisk pace from point A to point Z, for example. I don't drink. I don't smoke. So that's one side. And then the other side is, of course, trying to have a comprehensive view of global events. Because if you just focus on the United States of America, it's easy to get depressed, basically, and to be in a foul mood. Because this country is headed to hell in a handbasket. Mm. And if you're just focused on that and all of the setbacks that are being inflicted, it's going to affect you psychologically. Whereas if you have a global view, you see that part of what's happening in the world right now is that the United States is in retreat. They're trying to adapt to a new international situation. I've suggested elsewhere that the leaders of the North Atlantic countries are having a collective nervous breakdown, in fact. Mm. I mean, for example, recall in February 2025 when J.D. Vance spoke at the Munich Security Conference counseling the Germans on how they needed to be more forthcoming towards neo-Nazis. The German speaker who came to the platform after J.D. Vance left, he broke down in tears, uncontrollably. Mm. Just the other day, the Chancellor of the Exchequer in London, the Minister of Finance, the Secretary of the Treasury, as we would say, she was in the Parliament as Prime Minister Keir Starmer was being interrogated, and he did not give the Chancellor a full-throated endorsement. She broke down in tears, uncontrolled. I mean, so when you have leaders who are just breaking down in tears, it's an example of a kind of breakdown, and it's a breakdown of society, it's a breakdown of their domination, it's a breakdown of their hegemony. You see this with regard to this ill-advised war on Iran. I mean, reading the U.S. papers, you would think that Israel triumphed. But if you look outside of the United States, you get the opposite idea. And so I think in sum, it's very important to have a healthy outlook by looking past the madness of North America. And it's also important to have a healthy style of living as well.
2: And you know, Elliot, one thing, as and I don't mean to be speaking, Dr. Horn, as if you're not there, but one thing that you and I mentioned, you know, Dr. Clark and Dr. Carter Woodson, is that y'all were not just historians. You know, one time I heard you say you identified yourself as an ambassador. I mean, being activist historians, and it made me wonder. Is there a cadre of young intellectual academics that are, you know, see themselves as activist historians, meaning that they are intellectuals, they are see that they have a purpose, that they are doing the rigor of the research of their discipline, and that they see that it's important to not just be isolated from the community in general. I never seen you be isolated. You're always making yourself accessible. And I just wanted to acknowledge that. And I hope that there is a cadre out there like yourselves, you know, because y'all become critical in relationship to assisting us in thinking through and also strategic thinking and making tactical moves based off of your work.
3: Well, you know, for a few years now, I've been doing these regular interviews on the Pacifica Station in Los Angeles. I just recorded three interviews today before talking to you gentlemen. And many of the interviews are with younger Black historians and scholars who are doing amazing work. Some of them are involved in the aforementioned organization founded by Carter G. Woodson, the Association for the Study of African American Life and History. Some are affiliated with the National Council of Black Studies. And sadly and unfortunately, oftentimes the work, which is very good, doesn't receive that much play, doesn't receive that much publicity, which is one of the reasons I started doing these interviews, which we then not only broadcast on the radio, but then upload to YouTube and other platforms so that their work can be better known.
2: And on time for Awakening at Clubhouse, Brother Ron, with the permission that you've given from Pacifica, I think that's Tuesdays and Thursdays, plays those broadcasts again to be a part of that dissemination process. So, again, thank you for, you know, for being just that thoughtful and understanding that this is a, as we had talked about in the time period of your book, The Capital of Slavery, Washington, D.C., 1800 to 1865, that the resistance movement is interconnected, you know, and the intellectual warfare is a important element in the arsenal for our to be, you know, I didn't mean to hold up Elliot, but I just wanted to, you know, bring that out.
1: No, listener wanted to have his views heard, and that's why we do this. I did want to go back just before we broke. We were talking about the meeting that Lincoln set up with some of our ancestors, Dr. Horn. But you know, let me kind of set it up by saying this and just read a paragraph or two from this National Archive, because what has been taught to our people over the decades and maybe over the hundreds of years is that Lincoln was a friend to Black people. And if you read these historical accounts and get familiar with our struggle in our history, you see a different picture of the players involved. Now, let me read this. This was before the Declaration in District of Columbia was signed, the District of Columbia Emancipation Act. That was signed in April of 1862. But let me read a couple of paragraphs here. It says, by early 1861, Lincoln ordered a secret trip to modern-day Panama to investigate the land owned by Philadelphian Ambrose Thompson. Thompson had volunteered his land as a home for free black slaves. The slaves would work in the abundant coal mines on his property. The coal would be sold to the Navy. Lincoln sought to test the idea on slave population in Delaware, but the idea meant fierce opposition from white abolitionists when it became public. In 1862, Lincoln was still in mind that emancipation and deportation was the key to a peaceful United States. He supported a bill in Congress that provided money to do this. Now, this is after that act was signed. So we see that Lincoln's whole objective was to stop the fighting among Europeans. And he believed that getting rid of black folks out of this country would stop that fighting. Now, you had two men that were prominent at that time that kind of viewed this situation differently from the way I see it. And Richard, you can weigh in on this too. Martin Delaney looked at our people as having an opportunity to establish themselves elsewhere. Frederick Douglass seen our people as being here and we should be here. This was our land. We fought for it. We built it, and we got just as much right to it as Europeans. But while Lincoln is making all of these moves, he's not consulting with any of those men. He's consulting with his own brothers. The only time he consulted with Douglas was when his back was against the wall and that Emancipation Proclamation had to be signed. But that meeting with five of our ancestors. Talk about that, Dr. Horn, because with the men, and Douglas wasn't invited to that meeting. So with the men that were there, who were these men and what enabled them to be there at that meeting, if you know anything about these particular men?
3: Well, I covered it at length in the book. I don't have the book before me right now.
1: Okay.
3: But as I recall, they were Christian pastors from the sizable congregations in Washington, D.C., and yet they felt insulted by this meeting because keep in mind that the Lincoln government was not doing very well in terms of fighting the slave owners' revolt during the U.S. Civil War. And what turned the tide and what actually led to the Emancipation Proclamation was the desire to recruit more black soldiers, which was already in motion by the time of this meeting. And so on the one hand, the Lincoln government and Abraham Lincoln himself were requesting that black men do a blood sacrifice by helping to save his regime. And of course, as coincidentally, could lead to emancipation. But on the other hand, he wanted them all to leave. And it was really insulting. I mean, it was almost like he's saying that, you know, you folks, people are chumps. You're going to give up your life to save the regime, but then you have to go. Now, keep in mind as well that I see a sort of concord between Douglas and Delaney, even though their ultimate objectives and ambitions might have not been congruent, insofar as both were suggesting, in my estimation, that there should be some sort of self-determination.
1: Yes.
3: That is to say, if you wanted to leave, well, you know, the United States government probably should, I would say this is even true in 2025, should give you reparations so that you can resettle in Namibia, for example. And if you wanted to stay, the U.S. government should provide reparations in terms of health care and education and all the rest to compensate for centuries of degradation. In other words, these debates of the 19th century are still relevant and alive in 2025.
1: Yes. Yes. That, in fact, that's my whole point of even bringing this line of questioning up, because these... Go ahead, Dr. Horn. I didn't mean to cut across you. Go ahead.
3: No. You're good. It's Elliot and Brother Richard is your show.
2: I see there's some people on the board, but I do, as usual, to both of you, I'm full of thought questions that I would like to share, or at least get your feedback on. And I'm thinking of, and I have to say, in our reading, we have a book club, audio book club on Clubhouse. So we, dealt with the time periods that you raised in the capital of slavery, Washington, D.C., 1800, 1865. And I have to say, I had a particular view of John Brown, and it was at some, I forget the actual book, it kind of moved me through, but I'm thinking about this time period, 1850 to 1863, and John Brown, the chapter, John Brown, His Truth and Marching On. And I'm also thinking about the Kansas-Nebraska Act and the Ireland Great Famine and immigration that increased here in North America. And I'm wondering about, the whole question of whiteness of this period. And I'm wondering I think you've dealt with this before, but how do you deal with John Brown in this particular text and research in this particular chapter?
3: Well, first of all, you need to recognize that John Brown was part of a multiracial cadre. For example, a major source for my chapter and my writings on that raid come from Osborne Anderson, who, by the way, escaped from Harper's Ferry, Virginia, now West Virginia, into Pennsylvania, and then onward to Canada. And, of course, he was a black man. Of course, there were many black men within that cadre that raided the U.S. Armory in Harper's Ferry, Virginia, with the idea of seizing weapons and then arming the Africans so that they could fight for their freedom. And so John Brown also had studied military science, studied military battles in Europe as a predicate to this conflict in Harper's Ferry. And I don't think John Brown has gotten a fair rendering in the United States, which is somewhat understandable given the racism and white supremacy. That is to say, he's oftentimes portrayed as mad. It's almost as if you're a Euro-American who wants to see slavery abolished. You have to be crazy, for example. As a matter of fact, Ethan Hawke was a well-known U.S. actor. He was in a recent TV movie about John Brown. And that's I couldn't even watch it because it was portraying him as being sort of a ridiculous, ludicrous figure. I think that we need to help these folks with whom we share North America. We need to help them develop better role models. And instead of, for example, sanctifying and glorifying Abraham Lincoln, which is the pattern of K through 12 education, we need to present them with John Brown as a person to emulate, if they're looking for someone to emulate. That is to say, a person was willing to give up his life in order to abolish this pestilence known as slavery. So fortunately, Du Bois, as you know, one of his early books was on John Brown.
2: Right.
3: And the capsule summary of Du Bois's book is that John Brown was right.
2: Mm. He said that, that's with an exclamation point. He was right. Mm. thank you for that, Don.
1: Dr. Horn, before we kind of spin off into, because you mentioned about these things being prevalent now, and I'd really like to talk about how you see it, these same arguments now, and kind of mix it in with the kind of geopolitical environment that we find ourselves in. And when I say we, I'm talking about black folks here in the United States. There are two other things I wanted to mention in reference to Lincoln's meeting with our ancestors, because you mentioned that the five men that met with him, because I think that one account says that Lincoln's valet, William Slade, went out to get these men. He was Lincoln's valet. The picture of him, they said he was black. The picture of him, you'd be hard pressed to see that he was black, but you know, they recognize him as being black or Negro in this photograph. And he went out and rounded these men up, and they came. And you, when you mentioned that they felt insulted, I wanted to read an account of what they said and what was said to them, but I want you to kind of word it in your how you see it when you said that they felt insulted by what Lincoln had proposed. Go ahead, Dr. Horn.
3: Well, as I said, I mean, he was talking out of both sides of his mouth. He was speaking with a forked tongue, as to use that aphorism that has been passed down to us. That is to say, on the one hand, he was hoping that these people who he was meeting with would act as recruiting sergeants to help drum up support for what was then a losing cause by the Lincoln government in terms of fighting these enslavers and their foot soldiers who were mostly poor and working class. On the other hand, after the battle was finished, he wanted them all to leave, even yes. if they didn't want to leave. I mean, it's really insulting. I mean, and you see that same sort of insult to our intelligence today, for example. As a matter of fact, being black in the United States today is really being continually insulted, I mean, basically. Not only in the way that you're maltreated and mistreated.
4: They tried to recruit some volunteer mercenaries.
1: Go ahead, Dr. Horn.
3: Okay. You know, in terms of the propaganda that's taught to our children in K-12 education, for example, it's basically a sort of white nationalist narrative. In fact, as I've said before, you have two predominant wings. I don't think it's necessarily encompassing the whole body of this population, but certainly they're hegemonic. You have sort of a right-wing white nationalism represented by Mr. Trump and the 77 million, and then you have a sort of left-wing white nationalism. Mr. Trump speaks of DEI, diversity, equity, and inclusion, that needs to be overthrown, that if you get on an airplane and it's a black pilot, you should get nervous because she is unqualified and won't be able to land the plane. And then the left-wing white nationalists, they invent these terms like identity politics and identitarian to describe our black liberation movement, to defame our black liberation movement. At the same time, of course, they don't apply that to Israel, which is a state based upon an exclusivist ethno-religious identity where benefits and demerits are handed out on the basis of identity. Now, that's identity politics. I've never heard one of these left-wing white nationalists, who are supposed to have a more cosmopolitan, urbane point of view, describe Israel in those terms. That's a continuing insult, which is one of the reasons, of course, I'm afraid to say, why so many of our people wind up in mental hospitals, wind up in suicide packs, wind up being fortunately driven out of the country.
1: Dr. Horn, you see, you know, you mentioned in this geopolitical view of how or what's going on in the Middle East and how it's being viewed globally. I'm gonna kind of divert from the book a little bit because, you know, we've talked about black leadership or misleadership, however you want to view it, and how they should be viewing this in behalf of the people they represent. because you've just mentioned a little while ago about the meeting coming up in Addis Ababa with six region representatives that represent governments, represent nations, meeting in Addis Ababa with the African Union, and the topic being global reparations for Africans and people of African descent. But missing from that struggle is a key piece, as far as I'm viewing it, and that's leadership here in the United States. And I'm talking about black leadership that has been muted and silenced in reference to this struggle. They never mention anything about what's going on the continent, what's going on among grassroots elements in regards to that struggle, the relationships that are being built between people here, and I'm talking about grassroots organizers, and what's going on globally. It's like they're being instructed to totally ignore these things. And I believe that that instruction given to them is going to backfire on them. But talk about it from your perspective of seeing these things happen globally and basic silence from quote unquote black leadership.
3: Well, I think it was my comrade Charles Barron of New York, who also has a radio program, used to be in the City Council of New York and the State Assembly in Albany. He rebuked Hakeem Jeffries, the Speaker of the House in Waiting from Brooklyn, who, of course, is a man of African descent, the nephew of Professor Leonard Jeffries, because Hakeem was quoted as saying, "Israel today, Israel tomorrow, Israel forever." And Brother Barron said that that was, in a sense, walking the footsteps of George Wallace, Jim Crow governor of Alabama, who some decades ago said, "Segregation today, segregation tomorrow, segregation forever." And I think that Brother Barron has a point, because when you have the Israel lobby gang up on the former congressman from Bronx, Westchester, Jamal Bowman, and dislodge him from office, not least because of his sympathy for the victims of genocide, doing the same to Cori Bush, the former congressperson from St. Louis, who was similar to Jamal Bowman, why should our remaining leaders be in solidarity with this apartheid regime whose leader, Benjamin Netanyahu, is a fugitive from justice? There is an indictment hanging over his head at the International Criminal Court. The possible next mayor of New York City, Z. Kwame Mamdani, has said that if he's elected, he will arrest Mr. Netanyahu the next time he shows up in New York City, which is one of the reasons why there's so much hysteria right now on Wall Street about the possibility of his being elected. So I mentioned Hakeem, but I could have talked about his comrade from Southeast Queens, speaking of Gregory Meeks, the ranking member on the House Foreign Affairs Committee, who has been carrying water for Wall Street, has even had the gumption and audacity to talk about putting sanctions on the South African regime, not least because of lack of sympathy for it bringing a case in the International Court of Justice in The Hague, charging Israel with genocide against the Palestinians because of South Africa's close relationship with the BRICS, Brazil, Russia, India, China, South Africa, which is presenting an alternative to the U.S.-dominated system. And, of course, we all know that at our expense, Mr. Trump has brought across the Atlantic a number of so-called Afrikaners, that is to say those from the European minority, who are fleeing justice and fleeing equity for what they consider to be a land of injustice and inequity here in the United States. And, of course, they're being put up at our expense, of course, hopefully with Mr. Trump having a fallout with the erstwhile first buddy Elon Musk, also with roots in apartheid South Africa, that will call into question Mr. Trump's subsidy to Elon Musk's compatriots, who are now, many of them actually, now in Alabama, of all places.
1: Yeah, Bridget?
5: Oops.
2: No, I was just thinking, you know, I was, as y'all were talking about Black leadership and bringing it up, I was just wondering, well, let me say this. I'm reading a paper by Dr. Henderson and talking about Dr. Ron Walters and dealing with our political fractions. You mentioned earlier, Dr. Horn, Martin Delaney and Frederick Douglass. And those two views, I guess, still permeate within our political thought. And has some contention around our organizing. And I'm wondering, you always say that we need to get a broader international view, and we were hoping that the NAACP is in their statement about fascism, recognized that their need as an institution, realize it in this time to broaden their view. What is it else that we, you know, from looking, just even if you looked at the work that you've done, what is it that we need to be more focused on in relationship to this leadership class that we have, or the leadership class that we need to develop for this time based off of the history that you've been working on, if that makes sense to you?
3: Well, I'll throw some stuff out there, and if it doesn't address your point, you can obviously follow up. I think that there needs to be more systematic study. When I was a youngster, which was many years ago, we used to have study groups.
2: Yeah.
3: We would have books of history, philosophy, for example. A group of us would study. We'd come together to discuss it. As a matter of fact, I've told the anecdote many times that some years ago when I was in Northern California and I was teaching at this prison, and I lent a copy of a book to a man then known as Donald DeFries. I never got the book back. It was part of a study circle in this prison. Then I never got the book back because he wound up being killed in a shootout in Los Angeles some decades ago. And so I really do think we need more systematic study. And given the fact that, unlike when I was a youngster, there's now an internet, you can keep up to date with events all over the world on that smartphone that you carry. There's no excuse for being uninformed. Second of all, I think that we need to be more activists in the organizations that we're in. Many of us are part of unions, such as myself. Many of us are part of tenants' unions. Many of us are part of church congregations, for example, or mosques, for example. They should not be excluded from this kind of intellectual labor or its complement, which is activism. And I would say that's particularly true for those of us who are parts of unions, because unions have a checkered history in this country, to put it mildly. I was noticing the other day, as a matter of fact, you folks might want to comment on it, I saw a picture from Philadelphia, how city workers have gone out on strike.
2: Mm-hmm.
3: And that's an opportunity to educate the workforce, for example, because at a fraught moment like this, when workers are out on the streets, they're withdrawing their labor, that's an opportunity for mass education. It's an opportunity for moving the needle politically. So that's my response to your question. But, of course, follow up if I haven't addressed the point you
2: made. Oh, no. Those examples are on point. And one thing, and I was trying to find an exact quote in this article that Dr. Henderson did, looking at Ron Walters' analysis and bringing together, they were saying that we had a quasi political infrastructure. I guess that had the opportunity to bring the divergence of our different views. Hopefully I'm characterizing this correctly. And I'm thinking of the assembly in 72. And I just feel that that's an absence of now, and how important the study groups would be a part of that infrastructure. And I'm wondering, is that in 2025, that kind of internal coalition or assembly? Is it just outmoded from a historical perspective? Because when we look at the period that you're addressing, whether it be the Equal Rights League, whether it be, the Negro conventions, there were, even at that point of disenfranchisement from the political system, is it fair to say that that was still going on through the 1800s up to 1860? Is it out of vogue now, is my question.
3: Well, I hope it's not out of vogue. I mean, certainly we've suffered setbacks. I mean,

0: on the question of Africa and the Caribbean, did yeoman duty during the battle days pre-1994 of apartheid, but post-1994, it tended to wither. Now, today, I've been in touch with and have actually been giving lectures to this group called Black Alliance for Peace, which in many ways is walking in the footsteps of Trans-Africa, admittedly to the left of Trans-Africa. And it's much more of a grassroots-based organization, whereas Trans-Africa was more of a lobby with an office, although it did have chapters, but I didn't really see that as its major mission, whereas Black Alliance for Peace sees chapter building as a major mission. And then Black Alliance for Peace not only challenges Washington in Africa and the Caribbean, but it challenges Washington all over the world, in fact, which I think is laudatory, and I think will pay dividends when we congregate in Addis Ababa, Ethiopia in September 2025.
1: And it just, we had Brother Camus from, earlier when they had the convention, the Black Radical Convention, was that last month? And they're planning the Pennsylvania African Independent Party is planning a convention here in Philadelphia. I think that's October. Speaking to your point, one, that hopefully is not out of vogue, and two, the possibility, which makes me ask the question in your chapter, you know, and I'm trying to make sure that we who are listening recognize how important it is to get Dr. Horn's book, The Capital of Slavery, Washington, D.C., 1800 to 1865. And also so that you'll have the total century, Revolting Capital, Racism and Radicalism, Washington, D.C., 1900 to 2000, because I think that brings us to where we are. But in the chapter 7, you have the end of the sum. The end of the sum?
0: And the sum of all villainies. Well, the sum of all villainies, of course, is slavery. That's a quotation from one of the figures in, I think it was Henry McNeil Turner, if I'm not mistaken, who was a character in this book. He is a lauded figure. Books have been written about Henry McNeil Turner. Yes. He was a leading cleric, very militant, spent time in Southern Africa at the end of the 19th century, for example. Many of his writings have been republished in the 21st century. And he, like so many others, was just overwhelmed when slavery finally received its death blow. But also another chapter heading that's worthy of inspection is the idea I introduced from Du Bois's book, Black Reconstruction, which is a book that needs to be reexamined, or perhaps even the subject of a study group, where he lambastes the idea of what he calls fetish worship of the U.S. Constitution. And I think that many of our friends in the NAACP, once they made the fateful decision to break with the left, throw Paul Robeson, who, of course, spent many years in Philadelphia, throw Paul Robeson overboard, and then clung ferociously to this idea of the Constitution being this document that would help to vindicate our rights. Well, I'm not sure if that particular policy has worked out very well, particularly in light of recent Supreme Court decisions, like the one that tried to evade the concept of birthright citizenship, although it's clear that birthright citizenship is on the chopping block, and therefore we've come full circle. We were talking earlier about these repeated attempts to deport us en masse. Recall what we said about the establishment of Liberia 200 years ago, what we said about Brazil, Panama, what I said about the Philippines. Well, history is repeating itself, I'm afraid to say.
2: Yes.
0: Now, it would be one thing if they say, we're going to stuff your pockets with cash and you can go to Namibia. It's another thing that they just, like they did these recent undocumented workers, they just dropped them in South Sudan. They're in South Sudan right now. We're talking about Cubans. We're talking about Vietnamese. They just parachuted them, figuratively, into South Sudan, which is one of the poorest countries on planet Earth, Iraq, with conflict. If we're not careful,

0: careful, we will be the next group to be parachuted into South Sudan.
1: Mm. I think that's the target all along, Dr. Horn.
2: I heard that discussion around, or that pronouncement about after birthright citizenship, about the question about moving even American prisoners outside the country. And I'm wondering, does the 13th Amendment allows that to happen without a whole lot of fanfare? But they just threw it out there to see what kind of response people would give to it.
0: Well, as the saying goes, the Constitution basically means whatever a majority of the justices says that it means. And right now, there's a 6-3 conservative majority that is moving at breakneck speed to overthrow the post-Civil War constitutional amendments. You might have seen that article in the New York Times on the front page just about a week or so ago. I was talking about a law student at the University of Florida Law School, the leading law school in the third most populous state, speaking of Florida, who won an award by writing an essay suggesting that We the People was intended only to incorporate so-called white people, for example, and he won an award. I mean, it totally sweeps under the rug the post-Civil War amendments, 13th, 14th, and 15th amendments, which supposedly was meant to rectify the profound flaws of the original 18th century Constitution. But the signals are blaring loud, and they're blaring repeatedly. And we would be remiss if we were to ignore the import of those signals.
1: Let me grab a couple of callers here and see if they want to have a question or comment for Dr. Horn. Let's go to Philadelphia. Philadelphia.
3: Good evening, Brother Elliot.
1: Yes, sir.
3: Good evening, Brother Richard. Good evening, Dr. Horn. How you doing, my good brother?
0: It's all good.
3: Praise be to God. Good to hear you, Dr. Good show tonight. You know, Dr. Horn, I'm sitting there listening to you tonight, and as I'm listening to you and Brother Elliot and Brother Richard converse, I'm saying to myself, and it's frustrating, Dr. Horn, because you would never heard this kind of level of conversation on our black terrestrial radio station, even having you as a guest that could call out people like Hakeem Jeffries and Meeks and them for their support of the Zionist regime of Israel. You just not going to have only one host on that station would even dare to do that. But the other hosts, they're pretty much fall in line and be muted. They wouldn't even, the thought of them, not only not having a guest like you, the thought of it will scare them. You know what I'm saying? And it's sad because our people need to know these things. Like I told Ellie and Richard before, Dr. Horn, a lot of our people in this country, in Philadelphia and elsewhere, even I would dare say up in New York, a lot of our people don't know how Jeffries and Meeks and them so pro-Israel. You know what I mean? And it's sad because our people need to be educated on what these Negroes are doing that's working against the interests of our people. And speaking of Netanyahu, as you know, the criminal is coming to D.C. tomorrow to meet with the other criminal tomorrow at the White House, you know? And I had learned something today, Dr. Horn, about Israel and stuff. It forgot my memory to a brother brought it up on the radio outlets today about how Theodore Herzl, the father of Zionism, that the original place for Israel was not supposed to be in Palestine, it's supposed to be in Uganda back in 1903. Which I was aware of that, but you know how things, Dr. Horn, slip your mind with everything going on. And it just refreshed my memory, the brother brought that up, that the original place for Israel was supposed to be in Uganda. So that just proves that these people, they just go and conquer people because they wind up settling, of course, in Palestine. But the point is that anywhere people of color do what it did. And like Brother Gaddafi said, if Israel... If you wanted an Israel built, why you didn't build in Germany? Since you claim that Hitler and the Germans, the ones that did that to y'all, then the rightful place for Israel, if you want to have an Israel, should have been in Germany. Shouldn't have been in Palestine, nor should it have been in Uganda. You know what I mean, Dr. Horn?
0: Well, speaking of Germany, of course, Germany is probably number two in terms of support for Israel, number two to number one, the United States of America. But as I said, I think that whole policy is headed for an iceberg.
3: Yeah, I agree.
0: I don't see I don't think the policy is sustainable. Mm-hmm. I don't think the propaganda about how Israel came out of the so-called 12-day war smelling like a bouquet of roses, I don't think that that propaganda is being accepted globally. It may be accepted in this country. And I trust and I hope that Mr. Netanyahu has the good sense to not go further with this harebrained scheme of attacking a country who has a population 10 times the size of his country, for example. Mm-hmm. Mm-hmm. I hope he has the good sense, but somehow I don't think he does.
3: Well, you know, Dr. Horn, you make a very good point, because it actually leaked out from a host on this radio station that said that she one of the political activists, and she has like friends in the in the media or whatever like that. And they told her that Israel, the mainstream media keeping away. They said Iran did more damage to Israel than what the media is telling you about. They did more damage than what they telling you about. And also too, like you said, that how even within Israel right now, it's a lot of unrest with the government of Israel, with the Netanyahu and his right-wing cabinet and people like this. So it's a lot of chaos going on. But again, you don't hear a lot of that in the mainstream media. But you know, Dr. Holm, when you look at this country and how they operate, like you said, colonizing people, countries, assassinations, overthrows, whatever term you want to do, the European mindset is so diabolical when the things that they do. Because I even listen to how they do their own. For example, Dr. Horn, I was listening to a conservative station back a few months ago, and President Kennedy, for example, who a lot of people was one of the country's most popular presidents, JFK, and how they even do their own then. And it was said on a conservative station that when President Kennedy was killed back on November 22nd, 1963, in Dallas, Texas, that was the last straw. They said that he was actually supposed to be killed earlier that year in 63. In other words, Dr. Horn, they were saying that they wanted to kill him in Chicago during a campaign stop, but the logistics wasn't right. And then they wanted to kill him in Miami, but the logistics wasn't right. So Dallas is the so-called perfect storm, and that's why they whacked him in Dallas, because they felt as though that was the perfect storm. And as I'm listening to this, I'm saying, wow. I said, y'all people are so diabolical that y'all even admitting that y'all have no problem taking out one of your own presidents and stuff like that. I mean, so you see the madness. All I'm saying, Dr. Horn, you see the madness. That's why we shouldn't be surprised with the chaos that's going on now with Trump and all this nonsense with him and Netanyahu and the Republican-Democrat shebang back and forth. But these people, to say that they are irrational or immoral, it would be an understatement, because they not only are they those things, but they amoral, which means they lack morals. You know what I'm saying? So I mean, and again, that's why I appreciate people like yourself, Dr. Horner, can bring some clarity to this thing, because you're dealing with madmen, man. You're dealing with people that's totally irrational, to say the least, you know?
1: Thanks for your contribution.
3: You're welcome, Brother Elliot. Thanks, Dr. Horn. Thanks, Richard. Mm-hmm. Put me on mute, Brother Elliot.
1: Let's go to New York City. New York City.
4: Yes, good evening. Dr. Horn, as always, it's an honor and a privilege to listen to your analysis and the work that you do. You know, I must say this. It's at the point now where it's a waste of time, really, honestly and truly, for black people in this country to focus on Israel and to focus on reparations, because we've been focusing on those things for many, many years. And the one thing that we haven't done is place ourselves in the position for this white man to follow through with either one of them. We are in no position, unfortunately, to do anything about reparations. We've been talking about it for years. We haven't even figured out how to have all of the groups that supposedly deal with reparations come together on one accord. So if you can't come together on one accord, how the hell you think the most diabolical evil entity on the world, America, is going to do anything in regards to it? As far as Israel go, you know, I really look at it at this position. That's the American white man's problem. That's not me and your problem. We need to be figuring out how we can focus on places like Burkina Faso being in a situation to where as we could go there and help build that nation up or build other sovereign African nations up. Because the truth of the matter is, and we don't want to admit it, but history teaches us this, we as African people can't build nothing here, because anything here that we build, the white man's going to take it from us. He don't care if he got to kill white people or whoever. He not going to let black people in this country have another Rosewood. He's not going to let black people in this country have another Tulsa. So the best thing you could do is come together with a group of black people here, build something, and connect it with back home. Because this situation here, Dr. Horn, and you know it better than I do, this situation for black people are not going to get any better. If anything, it's going to get worse. Because we're not in a position to protect one another. We're not in a position to even employ each other, to feed each other, or anything. Why are we the only ethnic group in this country, the third group that been here, the Native American, the white man, and the African that been here? We don't even own one single grocery store or grocery train, better yet, as one would say. We don't own one. So that right there shows you we can't feed ourselves. We got to change our direction, or we gonna perish, because this not getting no better. I don't see where it's getting any better for black people at all in this country. Yeah, you got millionaires. Yeah, you got a few billionaires. Yeah, you got this and that. But the mindset of our people, if we're so concerned about Israel and the Jew, come on, man. I don't care nothing about no Jew. I don't even waste my time on that, you know? But then you'll have black people who got consciousness. Dr. Horn always talking about the Jew run everything. Okay, so if he run everything, what you gonna do about it? What position you in to stop it? But, you know, I just like to listen to what you have to say, Dr. Horn. Thank you.
1: Thanks for the contribution.
0: Well, should I respond?
1: Well, that's up to you, Dr. Horn. I can go to the next call.
0: Well, let me just say briefly, I think many of us are concerned with Israel because it could trigger World War III, which could mean the end of humanity. And that's what I was trying to indicate a moment or two ago. With regard to building in Burkina Faso and the Sahel states are under siege right now, and not least because of interference in their internal affairs from the United States of America. That is to say that leaving this country and going to Africa, you're still going to be fighting that same dragon when you land on the continent.
1: Yes.
0: And so we need to fight it here, and we need to fight it there.
1: Yeah. You got to confront it either way. You can't avoid that. Maybe some folks, I don't know what's going on in their mind where they think they can avoid it, but you can't avoid it. Whether it's Israel or the United States, you got to confront it. This has to be confronted. If you don't think that we can confront it, then sit back and let somebody else do it. Let's go to Memphis, Tennessee. Memphis?
5: Hey, good afternoon. Thank you for, you know, blessing us with, you know, a lot of this knowledge, Dr. Horn. I come over from a clubhouse. They know me as High Side B. And I, you know, come on, listen pretty regularly. Right now we're doing the counter-revolution of 1776. But earlier in the conversation, you were talking about you know, that other group needing new heroes like John Brown. And, you know, kind of like in my little studies and research, I've been coming across a man named Moses Dixon, right? And the Knights of Liberty, the Knights and Daughters of Tabor and whatnot. But I don't see a lot of literature on him. How much has he come across any of your research, if any? I think I was first introduced to him in the book called Breaking the Chains and another book called This Nonviolent Stuff Will Get You Killed. But I haven't found a lot of...
1: Oh, goodness. What happened here?
6: This call may be recorded or transcribed.
0: There are a number of, shall we say, heroes that we... I mean, for example, in the book I did last year, Armed Struggle, on Southern California Panthers and communists, black nationalists and liberals in Southern California through the 60s and 70s, I wrote at length about a Hollywood screenwriter by the name of Dalton Trumbo, who wound up being chased out of the country because of his radicalism, but then raised money for the Black Panther Party. He helped to shape the defense of Angela Davis when she was on trial with the possible death penalty looming before her. I mean, there are countless heroes and sheroes that we could bring before those whom we share this continent with. But I think the issue is getting control over public education, which, of course, brings us to the big, bad, ugly bill, which is going to be wounding public education because it's going to be authorizing more Christian nationalist academies that are being subsidized by our tax dollars.
5: Got you. That's all I had. I thank y'all.
1: Thanks for your contribution, brother. Dr. Horn, thanks for being with us to talk about the new book. And I know you're going to have another one coming out next month.
0: No. Early next year.
1: Dr. Horn, listen, I want to get you on, too, because the last time you was on, when we kind of winded up our conversation, I mentioned to you about the potential of a Canelo-Crawford match, and it looks like it's going to be on. It's going to be a challenge for Terrence because he's coming up two weight classes, and this guy is a world. Listen, I'm no big fan of Canelo, but this guy's a world class fighter, so he's going to have his hands full. What you think, yeah. Dr. Horn?
0: I don't know, man. You know, you're going to bet against Canelo?
1: I can see where your chips is, where your faith lies, Dr. Horn.
0: You know, I don't know, man. I guess you got more money than me.
1: I ain't betting. Dr. Horn, thanks for being with us, and we'll be in communication soon, sir.
0: All right, good luck to you.
1: All right, talk to you soon. Thanks.
2: Yes, bye-bye. Take care now.
0: Bye-bye.
1: We're gonna take a brief break, and when we come back, we'll transition into open forum. And Richard, I don't know. We'll talk about it when you got back, because I want to just put out where they can get the book. You know, the different vendors where they can get the book from.
2: Okay.
1: We'll be right back.

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1: New era, a new phase of the struggle, where we have moved from a struggle for decency, which characterized our struggle for 10 or 12 years, to a struggle for genuine equality. And this is where we are getting the resistance, because there was never any intention to go this far. People were reacting to Bull Connor and to Jim Clark rather than acting in good faith for the realization of genuine equality.
2: Do you think white people in this country, and I'm talking about non-segregationists, people devoid or thinking they're devoid of racism, do you have any idea of what they want the Negro to be in America?
1: I think the vast majority of white Americans will go but so far. It's a kind of installment plan for equality, and they are always looking for an excuse to go but so far.
3: And know that this problem needs to be solved, and we can't keep relegating it to generation after generation because a few of us got a little money, a few of us got positions, a few of us have wealth, while the masses of our people are going steadily down. No one man can rise above the condition of his people. See, brother said responsibility. Is it that we should let them take responsibility to do for us, or should we pool the knowledge that's at the table, the power that's in our community, the wealth that's in our community, to change the harsh reality of black life in America? We have to do the job of fulfilling the black agenda. Thank you.
4: Whites are expert game players in their contests to maintain absolute power. One of the time-honored gimmicks is to point to individual blacks who've achieved recognition. But look at Ralph Bunche. Think about Lena Horne or Mary Anderson. Look at Jackie Robinson. They made it as one of those who has made it. I would like to be thought of as an inspiration to our young, but I don't want them lied to. Name them for me. The examples of blacks who made it. For virtually everyone you name, I can give you a sordid piece of factual information on how they have been mistreated, humiliated. Not being able to fight back is a form of severe punishment.
1: I come here tonight and plead with you. Believe in yourself and believe that you're somebody. As I said to the group last night, nobody else can do this for us. No document can do this for us. No Lincolnian Emancipation Proclamation can do this for us. No Kennisonian or Johnsonian Civil Rights Bill can do this for us. If the Negro is to be free, he must move down into the inner resources of his own soul and sign with the pen and ink of self-assertive manhood his own Emancipation Proclamation.

0: Don't let anybody take your manhood.
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2: Welcome back to Time for an Awakening. It's 8:12 on this Sunday edition of Time for an Awakening. We'll transition in open form. Richard, give up the locations where the book can be acquired. I don't know where you got yours.
3: The only publisher you have to go to, if you Google International Publishers, which is in New York, 235 West 23rd Street, and you can call them and order them directly. That's the I noticed that Amazon doesn't have it, Borders doesn't have it, and the local you can order from your local black bookstores in your area. But they will be ordering it from International Publishers. And again, that's International Publishers. The telephone number is 215-366-9816, or go to your local black bookstore and see if they're on one of the publishers they carry as a distributor, that book, and you can get it from there.
2: Okay. Let's go to Toronto, Canada. Toronto?
4: Hello, can you hear me?
2: I hear you now.
4: Hello.
2: I hear you now. Toronto.
4: Hello.
2: Toronto, can you hear me?
3: There must be someone with this.
2: Put them on hold. Toronto. Give us a call back, Toronto. Something's going on with your phone. Hopefully you can call us back. Richard, there's a couple of things that before we kind of transition and just kick around some things in open form. Dr. Horn talked about the the man at that meeting. Felt disrespected. You remember when he said that, Richard?
3: Right.
2: And I seen the names of the five men that were invited by his valet. And one of them, this Ebenezer Bassett, he was the principal of the colored school for Cheney. That was Cheney, wasn't it?
3: Yeah. Institute of Colored Youth, yes.
2: Okay, mm-hmm. And this other guy, John Cook. I think he was one of the wealthiest black guy that was in Washington at that time. Mm. And all of these people were like prominent black men, a member of the Prince Hall Masons and a leader of the black community, one of the first guys. This other guy, A.M. Sumner, was a black businessman there. So it was the elite in Washington of blacks that came to the meeting. I just want to read to you because he invited the press there to the meeting, the press at that time. But you remember when I read off that he had sent like a secret embassy to look at this land in Panama, that this right. Pennsylvania businessman, some of the white elites had told him that he had this land and the coal could be used to fund the Navy. Well, it mentions in the same later on in the same report that they found that the land proved that the coal there was worthless, and that there was a small matter with Costa Rica that claimed ownership of this guy's property.
3: Yeah,
2: but it says 4 days before Lincoln's death, speaking to General Benjamin Butler, Lincoln still pressed on with deportation as the only peaceable solution to America's race problem. And this is a quote: "I can only believe that the South and North can live in peace. I can hardly believe that the South and North can live in peace unless we get rid of these Negroes. I believe it would be better to export them to another country. So, I mean, that was his whole thing, Richard. He wanted blacks out of here at all costs. Now, I just want to read the minutes there. Well, not necessarily the minutes or what was said. I guess you could kind of use a tantamount to the minutes. Because Dr. Horn said that the men that attended the meeting felt disrespected. Let me read this, Richard. It's about 3-4 paragraphs. It says, Lincoln was the first president to invite African Americans to publicly announce to a publicly announced meeting at the White House. On August 14, 1862, five prominent black men of Washington, D.C. accepted Lincoln's invitation to meet with him in his office. This unprecedented gathering was to be Lincoln's attempt to engage their support for black colonization overseas. It is always difficult to refuse a request from the most politically powerful officer in the country. Indeed, Lincoln got his requested voluntary colonization recruits soon after the meeting. Lincoln had a journalist attend, and a transcript of the meeting appeared in newspapers across the country. The manner in which Lincoln conducted the meeting and the offensive language he used towards his black visitors stoked lively controversy at the time and even since. Several pointed quotes have ever been used as proof that Lincoln was a racist and was never interested in the welfare of black people. Lincoln started by acknowledging the gross injustice of slavery, but went on to say that the people of African descent could never achieve the status of whites in this country. And this was a quote, "Not a single man of your race," he says, "is made equal to a single man of ours." He further blamed the existence of black people in America for the cause of the war. After this devastating assessment of the lack of prospects in the U.S., Lincoln's reputation for wanting blacks deported would now be firmly established in the minds of historical detractors. Historian Henry Louis Gates urges caution about placing too much weight on this meeting as a reflection of Lincoln's complete racial attitudes. This conversation was likely evidence of the ferocity and the ferocious struggle Lincoln endured, Gates said, under the shape-shifting contingencies of command during an agonizing, costly war in which he wrestled with his often contradictory feelings and ambivalence and vacillations about slavery, race, and colonization. So we see here that Henry Louis Gates was giving him an excuse that you can't look at it that way. But evidently, the men looked at it a certain way. You see that Dr. Horn said that the men felt insulted by the way they were talked down to. So, I mean, that was his solution. We got to get you out of here. But the only thing, when the Union was about to fall and his back was against the wall, he took Douglas' suggestion and allow blacks to be in the Union, and then eventually armed. And the rest is quote-unquote history.
3: Yeah, it's an interesting choice in trying to take that moment. And I guess the thought that comes to my mind, Elliot, is what is the black leadership of today? I mean, we know that, after the 70s, we can say particularly we've been focusing on, the succession of the political, those who are in the political machinery, whether they're Democrats or Republicans, but they're part of the political class. Is that the premier of black leadership? I mean, Dr. Horn mentioned about, using Philadelphia and this particular strike that's going on, the past impact of leadership coming out of of unions, black unions. Are the unions today, it's the point of, are they representing, as they represent their specific interests, are they representing the upliftment of black people? I'm using the term upliftment to generalize that you can have both. You can, your individual and group. And in that period, those men, you know, as you just using as an example, individually, we would say, based off of what they were successful, educators, businessmen, you know, ministers, publishers, you know, so, but they were not just representing themselves, right? Is that comparable in this moment? And then we heard Dr. Horn mention about, you know, the, you know, and he's, because he's written about it, you know, and what the NAACP has brought up in relationship to acknowledging, you know, again, I'm really interested to hear, you know, we have talked about this earlier in the year, especially after the election, about characterizing this moment as a fascist moment. And I know people want to use the beachhead of the president as a representative, but we recognize that there's 77 million people that voted for him. And again, Dr. Horn raises the point that there is far right on the right and a far right in relationship to whiteness on the left. And that is what we need to be concerned with when we're looking at fascism operate, you know, whatever that means to those in the Time for Awakening audience, you know, what that means to you. Because we know in the past, I know they give the image of what goes on in Germany as a historical symbol, but we know what fascism in America has looked like as it relates to black people. And one of the tools has been about, deportation, you know, of black people. And again, this hearing that enunciation about, you know, considering sending not just the deportation of those who are illegal immigrants and other context, but those who are in prison. And though that might seem like a little number, you know, in proportion to the American population of black folks, in proportion to black folks percentage, this is a somewhat sizable number, but it's not about the number. It's about the political movement to make that a policy that will have impact on black people, if not everyone else. But, you know, for those of us who are looking at the from the eyes and perspective of the black experience, that I think Dr. Horn is just raising that point, and what you bring up in this, you know, this meeting. Because all you need is someone sitting in that seat who has, whether the executive, by using, what's that thing 47 has been doing? Executive.
2: Executive orders.
3: You know, using that to make this edict, and doesn't have to do that on all people. It's just certain segments. And if we stand on the sideline, it's them today and possibly us tomorrow. That's what you're you know, reemphasizing brings up to me.
2: Yeah, well, I mean, the struggle continues, the organizing continues, and that's what it's going to take our people to rally around one another and come up with solutions to move our people forward. The solutions are there. A lot of our answers have left the blueprints. It's just that we have to organize ourselves. It's a lot of factors involved that keeps us disorganized. And some of the things is right in front of our face. I mean, you mentioned the NAACP, for example. Them coming up with this idea about the fascist moment, you think that's coming from them? And when I say them, I'm talking about black members of the NAACP.
3: That's an interesting question.
2: I don't think it's coming from them at all. None of this stuff coming from them. If you remember last year when they had their convention, I played clips. The convention was about anti-Semitism. That came from them. No, it was mouthed by them. That didn't come from them. So you know this stuff. When you asked the question to Dr. Horn about, you know, whether this stuff is not in vogue, the struggle, that whole thing around the 72 convention. Black people backed out. The certain blacks backed out because of pressure from the same folks. Read the accounts. When the NAACP came up in the 80s, I think it was 84, Kwasi Mfume and others. I know it was in the 80s. And somebody, listeners can double check. When they came up with the Memorandum of Understanding with the Nation of Islam, where they were going to try to work together. You remember that?
3: Oh, yeah.
2: And after it was agreed upon, the next thing you know, it was pressure from outside forces, and all of a sudden they backed out. So, you know, you can't say that you represent black folks. And listen, the same thing we seen would happen when Du Bois was involved. Trotter and all those other men said, no, I'm not getting involved with that. We need to stay independent in our struggle. But Du Bois said, well, listen, I think these people are sincere. I'll join in. But later on, he seen where they were right. Right, Richard?
3: Yeah.
2: You know, it's the same thing now. Our people are not stumbling and falling on their own. It's helps out there. It's banana peels and everything else, all in oil skids and everything else all in the way to keep you off your footing, to keep you from getting your moorings and bearings. It ain't like our people just can't get right.
3: Now, that part, I definitely agree. And I definitely, you know, for those who, as Dr. Horn says, you know, like if you just stay listening to the domestic news, the prognostications, you would become depressed, you know. So what was his, you know, remedy was to broaden, because, you know, be more internationalized in your view. But that's also, you know, one thing that, you know, I could say, Ellie, with you, what we try to do here in the sense of where to show that it isn't all what is being done is also what it by others, right? But what are we doing? And we've, you know, even to over this weekend, you know, what was that, the July 4th independence that went on, the activity that went on in Detroit, the friends of
2: the Black Independence. Black Independence Day. You talking about July 4th Independence Day?
3: Black Independence Day. You know, that those are activities that are going on in the now. You know, and then, you know, was spoken to what's going to happen in October in both places. The convention is going to be happening here in Philadelphia, and also organizing activity at Ground Reparations that it will be happening in Ethiopia. These things are, you know, just like with, you know, again, using Dr. Horn and his work, you know, in the question I asked about, well, was Nat Turner's rebellion and what was going on, the Tacky Rebellion in Barbados, and was that Haiti and their pronouncement, you know, to that as far as the only winning African nation state in the Western Hemisphere, you know, regardless how people, the only nation state, and they could have been one African nation state amongst others, right? I mean, United States was young. They could have created relations, but because of whiteness, they didn't. But at the same time, we hear, what did we hear? That they were exporting the connectiveness of this, you know, I'm going to call it revolution, not just revolt, but the whole interconnectedness to where not only did they, you know, we always say, not only did they had to create here in the United States one fugitive slave law, you know, but in those 1850s, they had to create another fugitive slave law and then had to follow up when they couldn't get enough Negroes to leave to pick up on that African colonization society. They had to come back with Taney, Maryland, you know, which his brother was the governor. You know, when Dr. Horn talked about that Maryland had its own foreign policy as it relates to the removal of free blacks. And we have to be conscientious of that, that as we see power moves from the federal to the state, you know, and as we see this type of budget being placed and the effect of that budget will be on black folks, it'll be on, yes, on poor people. Yes, it'll be on elders. Yes, it'll be on, you know, other social class. But for those of us who are looking at the global from the particular, it's going to be devastating on black people. What do you think we're going to do? We're just going to stand there? Be unhoused. We're already talking about having food deserts, and now we're talking about, you know, not getting even less ample supply by support. So it's just interesting to me, Elliot, that, you know, that on one hand you can see these other groups and they're organizing because it ain't just the Jewish wing. These white Christian nationalists, they ain't no joke.
2: Exactly.
3: You know what I mean? And this guy, Bloom, that everybody talking about that comes up with these legal cases, I mean, I wish people would actually look behind who is financing these guys. That's a whole nother invisible class. And they got money. And they're looking for, you know, they're looking to, you know, and that's why I wanted to open up with Dr. Horn about his, you know, his analysis of the making of whiteness as a political concept, you know, that they, you know, like we say blackness and you got people arguing one way or another, you know, well, black is a color, you know, there's no such thing as black, you know, there's no this black in it. You know, but we're talking about a political concept that even when they war with each other, they reinforce and organize around that ideal. And we cannot say they haven't been effective. Not just in North America, not just with Black Americans, globally. Look at the size of their demographics in the world and look at what they have under control of material resources in the world. How is that so?
2: Yeah. Yeah, you raised several good points. But when I mention this, and I just want to mention a few other things here. But when I'm talking about this, I don't focus in because the caller mentioned about some Jews. I don't focus in on nobody's religion because it don't matter whether a European is a Christian nationalist, whether he call himself Jewish, whether he's Protestant or Catholic. They're doing it. I don't care what to do. You know, he might be Jewish today and Catholic tomorrow. I don't care. I ain't focusing on nobody's so-called nationality. Because last time I checked, historically, the Hebrews that is mentioned during the time of the scriptures was not white. They came from Africa and they were black. So, you know, somebody else latching onto a religion. I'm not focusing in on that. I don't care what they are. They're European at base. Richard, I don't know whether you, because you don't have television. You know, they got it. Well, you know, there's a municipal strike here in Philadelphia.
3: Yeah.
2: The first time in 39, basically 40 years, that the DC 33 went on strike. And it's a predominantly black union. I know you know that.
3: Right, right.
2: Now, the cops got their money. It was all type of accolades. The firemen, 47, which is the white collar and is predominantly white. They got their extension. In fact, the mayor had to beg them to come back to work. I know you're aware of that, Richard. Because they weren't interested in coming back to work.
3: Right.
2: You know, for COVID, they were working from home.
3: Right.
2: And some of them would come in maybe 2-3 days a week. She was requiring that they come in every day. And it was getting a lot of backlash and kickback. So all of a sudden, DC 33 goes on strike. And they were working without a contract for almost a year. And then, you know, they have these press conferences and all type of nasty looks on the mayor's face when she, I mean, most of those people look like her.
3: Everybody that was in the background, I seen.
2: Why? You talking about the politicians that were standing up there with her?
3: I guess the staff.
2: I'm talking about the workers. I'm talking about DC 33, the ones that's putting up trash in these communities. Mm-hmm. Because it was comments by the membership saying, like, you know, we put you in office, and they're right. DC 33 was the main ones that put her in office, not the cops. Definitely not the firemen, definitely not the cops or firemen, or that white collar union. It was DC 33 that put her in office, the black workers. And this is what happens to them. This is how they treat it. Well, I mean, but this is only a microcosm of what these black politicians do to their people nationally, whether it's locally or anything else. It's what we're going to do in reference to it.
3: And again, I like what Dr. Horn said, that, you know, you know, that it goes beyond, in this moment, it goes beyond as they organize and they ask and request and need community support in order for them to get that increase. They recognize the leadership that they can provide the community in general around other issues. As these things come forward, that's going to be important.
2: Yeah, I was looking at some of these statistics here dealing with because, you know, the union president was talking about them fighting for a living wage. And we went over that, you know, when we were talking about that before, about that living, you know, the different breakdowns that they have as far as wages. I'm talking about nationally. And that the municipal workers wasn't making a living wage. So, you know, I looked up some things there, and some of the statistics go up to 2023. A few of them come up to 2024. That the poverty rate among black Philadelphians is at 24.5%, which is the highest of any major city. And that in 2018, for example, 4% of full-time salaried workers in Philadelphia lived in poverty. In that same year, 27% of part-time salaried workers lived in poverty. So you're talking about, now, there was a published report came out in the Philadelphia Inquirer last week. Let me read a couple paragraphs here, Richard. The header says 35% of older Philadelphians live below or near the poverty line. Philadelphia has the highest poverty rate among the nation's 10 largest cities, one of the highest rates among big cities in general. with about 1 in 5 residents living in poverty. And keep in mind, a lot of those 1 in 5 is black. That's the part I added. A pattern that applies even to older Philadelphians as well. Over the past decade, the residents 65 and older have felt pressure of poverty. Their labor force participation rate has increased noticeably in Philadelphia and throughout the nation. The U.S. Census Bureau data from 2023 shows that 23% of older Philadelphians were living in poverty, a higher percentage than most of the 17 comparative cities studied in this report. The poverty rate among Philadelphia's older population, 23%, was 2.7 percentage points higher than the rate of the population at large. Only two other cities had a greater difference between overall poverty rate and the poverty rate of older residents. That's San Jose, California, and New York City. Additionally, 11.9% of older Philadelphians are at the poverty threshold, referred to in this report as low income. So if you add those together, the 11.9% and the 23% came out to roughly 34.9%, which is about 35% of individuals living in poverty in Philadelphia, older residents living in poverty. And nationally, if you're looking at those rates, the national rate was 17%.

0: nation lived in poverty, up from 22.3% in 2022. Just under 9% of white children lived in poverty. So you got 9% of white children that live in poverty nationally, but 24% of black children living in poverty. Mm-hmm. Richard, I mean, a lot of those things kind of show our people what we have to deal with and what we're up against and what we have to do about it one way or the other. Because just like Dr. Horn said, this place is on a collision course, especially for black folks.
1: And we do have to create a new, one thing that's coming to my mind, Elliot, is I hear these numbers and reflect in the little universe that I live in, some of the voices that I hear, because sometimes I hear some voices are saying what would be to like that quarter. I done heard, twice I done heard that like a quarter of the population is living in poverty. And people will debate, well, what that mean, right? In America, your poverty, you go outside America, your poverty is like living in a luxury hotel, but we ain't outside America, right? And what I hear that kind of disturbs me, Elliot, is that when these voices say almost like they're willing to cut off to have anything done to that population because them being in poverty is their fault. It's not structural. You know, they'll say, well, you can't keep blaming racism. Or as we hear, white folks doing what white folks do. Dr. Horn says that the Supreme Court is stacked 6-3. So we can get another ruling, that will break the firewall of the 14th Amendment, which removes citizenship and move the, some would say, even if they move the element of 13th Amendment, where you're only a slave unless you're in prison. And what happens, like with California, and a whole lot of black folks, and when I mentioned California, I'm talking about the military that went in, was that just a month ago? Did they just sent in? Was that a national move? What happens when those individuals who are quote unquote protesting and not necessarily destroying any, that just even in just raising a particular opinion?
0: Well, Richard, let me ask you something, because you mentioned that some, and I guess you're talking about some blacks might raise the argument about, living in a racist society. Mention the thing that you just said again.
1: Yeah, this is, we know America's a racist society, but still, the poor is better off here than they would be in any other country.
0: Well, I don't know what, how does that logic bear on? We're not living in another country. We're living here.
1: And that's the point.
0: And black folks are paying taxes here. But let me raise an issue here, because it's not like these folks don't realize what's going on. In the early part of the 20th century, you had 1% of whites that had money, and a lot of whites were poor, mm-hmm. or working poor. There was no middle class. Mm-hmm. You aware of that?
1: Oh yeah.
0: Some of our people may not be, but the GI Bill and the WPA helped whites establish a middle class. Do you agree?
1: Oh yeah.
0: Now let me read. See that for me, that's key. Now let me read about that WPA. Just a couple of things here.

0: just in case some of the listeners might not be aware. And I'll just read a couple of these things here because it deals with that. Franklin Delano Roosevelt, President Franklin Delano Roosevelt, created the WPA with an executive order on May 6, 1935. It was part of the New Deal plan to lift the country out of the Great Depression by reforming the financial system and restoring the economy of the pre-depression levels. The unemployment rate in 1935 was at a staggering 20%. Now, wait a minute. You just heard me read off some black unemployment figures, right?
1: Mm-hmm.
0: A couple of them was above 20%, right?
1: Mm-hmm.
0: Okay. It was at a staggering 20%. The WPA was designed to provide relief for the unemployed by providing jobs and income for millions of Americans. At its height, At its height in 1938, more than 3.3 million Americans worked for the WPA. The WPA, in which in 1939 was renamed Work Projects Administration, employed mostly unskilled men to carry out public works infrastructure projects. They built more than 4,000 new school buildings, erected 130 hospitals, laid roughly 9,000 miles of storm drains and sanitary sewer lines, built 29,000 new bridges, constructed 150 new airfields, paved and repaired 280,000 miles of road, and planted 24 million trees. Now, you see that, Richard?
1: Mm-hmm.
0: Because during that period of time, you had whites running around, Bonnie and Clyde, all this mm-hmm. other stuff shooting up these cities. The Bowery Boys, if you remember when you was a kid, seeing them poor whites all over, the little rascals, that was the reality for whites. They were poor if they wasn't rich. So some of these whites was taking matters into their own hands, going out kidnapping, stealing, robbing banks, and then the stock market fell. Well, Roosevelt said, well, we got to do something to lift white folks to a certain standard where this doesn't happen again. It wasn't about you. Now, let me go a little further. The WPA employed over 8 million people between 1935 and 1943. At its peak in 1938, more than 3.3 million Americans worked for the WPA. While a significant number of African Americans were employed, white workers were more likely to obtain conventional employment, meaning they were represented at a larger portion of the WPA's overall workforce. Women constituted a smaller portion of the WPA, with only 13% of the WPA being women at its peak in 1939. In summary, a large number of white men and women benefited from WPA jobs, although men were favored for employment due to the nature of projects and prevailing social norms. The Workforce Administration, the WPA, provided jobs to thousands of black Americans. During its operation between 1935 and 1943, the WPA employed over 400,000 black men and women, which represented about 1/7 of all WPA workers. So wait a minute, Richard. Who was being pulled out of poverty?
1: Mm-hmm.
0: They tell you who was being pulled out of poverty. 8 million people. Wait a minute. The WPA employed over 8 million people between 1935 and 43. It was geared to lift the people, a certain group, out of poverty, give them prevailing skills, and help them move into another class where they could provide a living wage for their children and their families. 8 million people worked for the WPA between 1935 and 43. During that same period, black Americans got jobs from the WPA, but only 400,000 of them. 1 in 7 were black. So your skill level wasn't raised by the WPA. You wasn't helped by and large by the WPA, but whites were. So this was a systematic thing. The same way now. It's the same way now. Being denied these jobs, being denied education. Got to scuffle. You got to be the best. You telling your kids you got to be the best. You got to be two times better than whites. What's all that? Come on, are you kidding me? If it ain't in the system, what is it? If this is not a system, what is it? You hear all this stuff about those periods in history, but you could see that it was never planned to benefit black people. Sure, some blacks got jobs, 400,000 of them, but millions of whites got jobs. Millions of whites. It said during that period that program was in existence, 8 million people was employed. Only 400,000 of the 8 million was black. And only a small percentage of them went on to keep that type of level of skill and employment and jobs. I'm just throwing those figures out there, Richard. I think they were important.
2: Oh, no. What's important is to show the reinforce that this is the, you know, when we deal with history, we're yes, it's a narrative. But when we translate that to the political structure and what you're showing, it's the political structure that define structural things that were put in place, right? Resources to make that happen for a social group, social cultural group that, and the choices they made, they could have balanced it out. Percent, even just by percentage-wise, didn't have to be numerical because, also at that time, you have a influx of immigrants. Now, where is these immigrants coming from?
0: No, well, most of them was coming from Europe.
2: Yeah, that's what I'm saying. So the immigrants that are coming in, fleeting where they were, and they were getting this benefit. I mean, all this is anecdotal, you know, just in the imagination of Richard, right? I think some of this might be carried out in fact, but they were getting this benefit in order to move to be a part of that. How many jobs? That 8 million. Gave them an upliftment. Those millions, and we can just start, I always just start with the number. I don't know what the number was in 1930s of the amount of black folks. But we know in the South particularly, there was over 4 million in 1860. So the number didn't increase. Were they imported into America? Were they new imports? Were they bringing Caribbean and Brazilians and Mexicans and Africans in 1930? I don't think so, Elliot.
0: No.
2: So, and the reason why I'm raising this is because it reinforces that this was a structural reality it's connected to. Otis, thank you, Otis. You know, 12, was that 12 million? 800,000? and what you said the number was 400,000?
0: Oh, they got job from the WPA, yeah.
2: 12 million and 400,000 got it.
0: Wow.
2: And that 12 million wasn't brought in. There wasn't no influx coming in. That's homegrown. What I'm trying to emphasize is that what I think why Dr. Horn said, why we need to be able to have, you know, these study groups, why we need to have a certain type, as you said, we need a certain type of leadership, why we need to have a certain type of of organization, unions, churches, you know, political representatives, people who are dealing with specific issues, housing, health, right? Because at that time, they would have to, black folks had to build their own hospital.
0: Yeah, what, Mercy Douglas? Well, here in Philadelphia anyway, you had one.
2: In order to accommodate, because they couldn't get into white hospitals.
0: Mm-hmm.
2: So what for me, the point is emphasizing the structural nature of this. And I'll stop there.
0: Thank you, Richard. I'm going to take this call here. Go ahead. You got it. You know what I mean?
2: Yeah. Okay.
0: Let me go back to Philadelphia in open form. Let's go back to Philadelphia. Philadelphia.
3: Hey, Brother Elliot. Hey, Brother Richard. Yeah, good show, Elliot. Good information tonight by Dr. Horn and stuff, man. Very good information and stuff, you know. Because like you was trying to say to the caller from New York City and stuff, you have to pay attention and care about what's going on with the Israel thing. But I don't mean, I'm like him. I don't give a damn about them Zionist Jews like more than any other sensible black man. But like Dr. Horn correctly said, these bastards can start World War III and stuff, man. So you want to be concerned. And like you have said many times, Elliot, you know, who you think that idiot in the White House going to send in the front line? Black and brown boys and girls, or black and brown young men and women, you know what I mean? So you should be concerned, you know what I mean? I mean, that's just the reality, you know?
0: And plus, if you're going to, if something like that was to happen, which is, listen, it's inevitable, it's going to happen.
3: Mm-hmm.
0: But if something like that was to happen, then you need some type of organization. You need to move in unison. You can't have one or two people saying, well, I'm not sending my son or daughter. Then they'll come against that one or two persons.
3: Exactly. You have to have a strong...
0: Whatever you do, you have to do it in unison.
3: Exactly. And if that happens, Elliot, we can make sure not one black or brown child gets sent over there for that nonsense. If we come together in unity and stuff, you know what I mean? But it has to be organized. As the late, great time, Kwame Ture, you have to have organization. If that can happen, we can let Trump or any one of them old devils know that you ain't sending out children to die over there for some unjust war. You know what I mean? But like you say, have to be an organized thing. No question about that, you know? And then, you know, it just always amazes me, you know, when people be so negative about what black people can and can't do, now all of a sudden you down with the brothers over there in Africa, but when you try to organize things over here, it's a negative response. And like Dr. Horn, and you, like even Dr. Horn said, you want to deal with this devil, whether it's in America or his colonialism is everywhere. He has put his poison all over the world. So you have to confront it here or there. So whether you go to Africa or stay over here, you got to deal with these people because they have to sustain and poison white supremacy is everywhere. You know, you can't escape it. You know what I mean? So, I mean, you might as well just be real and just fight with your people instead of being so negative. Because I always say, you know, you bring a negative vibe to anything, you already have a defeatist attitude. Well, we can't do this. We ain't going to do this. We can't do this. Well, I think we have did a whole lot in considering what we started from as a pivot and from chattel slavery. I think black could we be doing a lot better? Sure. But it's not because of the rank and file black person. It's because you're poor black misleadership. But like I keep saying, whether it's on the city, state, or federal level, they're the cause of our people not being in work because they don't fight for our people. They get in there and do just what Dr. Horn said. They get up there, people like Meeks and Jeffries, they get up there and fight against their people and support a racist regime like Israel, like you said about Meeks. Now, here this Negro, on the whole time, I mean, think about the optics in this, Ellen Richard. The whole time that South Africa was ran by white people, racist apartheid system, a Negro, and I'm glad that Meeks wasn't in politics maybe at that time. He probably wasn't, to be correct. But the point is that I bet you that Negro didn't think about putting those sanctions and no kind of things against South Africa. It was over there killing our young black brothers and sisters over there in Soweto and Johannesburg and Sharpeville just for marching for basic human rights. That Negro wouldn't even think about nothing like that. But then all of a sudden, because South Africa dared the charge Israel with genocide, now this house nigga, he wants to put sanctions on them now. See, this is what the call of New York, I understand. This is what you're dealing with. You're dealing with a nigga that's full of self-hatred, that's always always want to go against their people and stuff. That's why our people ain't not as far along as we can, because the niggas getting there that we broke them in there to fight for our people, and they don't do it. You know, it's like Dr. Smart said on Carl's show the other day. Like he said, we send these Negroes there to be not politicians, Elliot and Brother Richard. We send them there to be liberators, and they don't do that. They go right there and fall in line and work hard against. They work hard against our people just like the white man do, because you expect the white man to work hard against our people, but them Negroes getting to do the same damn thing. And there's no getting around that. That's a fact. I mean, and it has got to constantly be called out, because this is what they do. They work hard against their own people, man. Look at that Negro down there. And I'll close with this, Elliot. Look at that Negro in Maryland, Glenn Ivy. Let me just sit there and tell that sister to her face, well, I'm going to continue to send weapons to them so they can murder Palestinian men, women, and children. Or I'm not going to stop taking money from AIPAC. I'm going to keep secret on weapons. I agree with their position. And those are the words you use, Elliot and Richard. I agree with their position. So you mean to tell me you as a moral human being, Mr. Ivy, a so-called moral human being and stuff, you see, you agree with Israel's position. So you agree with their position of killing and starving Palestinian women and children. I mean, what kind of Negro, what kind of human being are you, man? You know what I mean? This is the kind of stuff that has to be called out by our people, by these Negroes, man. Where's your humanity, man? How the hell are you in your right mind as a so-called decent human being agree with that stuff that Israel is over there doing? Come on, man. You know, so this is what our people are up against, man. So this is why our people not further along. It's because the black misleadership is on a city, state, and federal level. And I end right there, okay, Elliot?
0: Thanks for your contribution.
3: You're welcome.
0: Let's go to Newport News. Newport News. Newport News.
4: Hey, are you there? I'm trying to talk on my phone.
0: Yes, sir, I hear you.
4: Oh, yeah. Look, I just wanted to get one in on you talking about the doomster about what we can't do. I think I told you before, in my early adulthood, I sit underground at a nuclear silo, Tucson, Arizona. When I first went in the Air Force, I was just had the same mentality that caller had. We need to stay out of it. But I can tell you in my 50 years from being there, 1973, when I originally went in, the technology has changed. The margin of error hasn't improved. And if you don't pay attention to Israel, which is nothing but a landmass that's used like a battleship in the Middle East, if you let these Jews keep doing what they're doing, they are a nuclear power. And they believe that they can use tactical nukes. When I was there, it was called mutually assured destruction because all the weapons were huge, like Hiroshima. Now the technology has gotten that they think they can make them small enough to target an area and the rest of the world not suffer. But nuclear fallout don't give a damn about where you are on this globe. So when people tell you to ignore them, no, I'm like Professor Horn. If you got a conscience, you got to try to do something to cut the money off that this nation spends supporting those people. If you aren't successful, you're going to die. But if you're not successful, if they can't have their way, they are willing to blow this whole damn world up. That's a fact. I sit underground 50 years ago, and we're in a miscellanea group. So that's 5 decades we've been in and out. A lot of them have died. But when we sit around and talk, some of those same people that I was underground with now have children and grandchildren that are in the more modern missiles, like the Minuteman and all that stuff over the northwestern part of this country. They still want to turn the key. They are just ignorant enough to believe that they can turn the key today and wake up tomorrow morning and watch cartoons. They don't understand it's the end of mankind. So when people tell you just because you can't see your way to victory means you shouldn't struggle, you got to put those people to the side. And I'm going to say this with no disrespect. I've heard people talk about how financially straight they are and how they're doing fine. Why the hell ain't I getting a call from you somewhere in Africa? Have a good day, gentlemen.
0: Thank you for your contribution, sir.
4: All right.
0: Come to
5: Elliot. Can I respond to something, please?
0: We come to another program. You got 2 minutes.
4: I only need one. Based on your caller Joe's statement in regards to what I said, I'd just like to ask him one question. What are you doing about the garbage in Philadelphia? Because from what I've seen, I ain't never seen that in America other than back in the 60s and the 70s. And it's really unfortunate because I know you and Richard and lived there in that city. And I know my brother Ralph lived there. But I would really like to know what he's doing about the garbage in Philadelphia.
0: All right.
4: Thank you, Elliot.
0: Thanks. Before we leave, I want to thank everybody for participating in the program. 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On Thursdays, the door is always open for Mississippi on the Move. Brother Patrick Lumumba, Sister Crystal Denise, Brother Rodney Lowe, Brother Malik Hayes, four hosts, one mission. 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Fridays, Time for Awakening is back. From 8 until, at least a live streaming podcast, until we start up live again. Sundays from 5 to 6, Pinckney to Pinckney. And then from 6 until, Time for an Awakening is back. I want to thank everybody for listening to the program this evening. Lively discussion as always. And we'll be back on Friday, Lord willing, to continue on this path towards an awakening. Peace.

I think you'll find, sir, that there will come a time when black people wake up and become intellectually independent enough to think for themselves, as other humans are intellectually independent enough to think for themselves, then the black man will think like a black man, and he will feel for other black people. And this new thinking and feeling will cause black people to stick together. And then at that point, you'll have a situation where when you attack one black man, you are attacking all black men. And this type of black thinking will cause all black people to stick together. And this type of thinking also will bring an end to the brutality inflicted upon black people by white people. And it is the only thing that will bring an end to it. No federal court, state court, or city court will bring an end to it. It's something that the black man has to bring an end to himself.

Now you preachers and leaders, you administrators, you teachers, you leaders, you are the worst. No cowardly, punctified leader will lead this new generation of young black men and women. Your day of leading them is finished.

You can't feel it? When you talk to young people, you can't feel that you're missing them? Parents, you can't feel when you're talking to your children that this is a new generation and they don't want to hear your compromising talk? Did you hear them in Ferguson tell Jesse, get the hell out of here? You ain't no leader. I was hurting for my brother because Jesse worked hard for our people. But time has moved on. And what was good yesterday ain't no good at all today. So either you become a new vessel so that new wine can be poured into the old wine. For your day of leading our people is over, and it will never come back to you again.

Damn it, we're still in the land of our bondage. We're still in the land of captivity. We're still a slave to the Democratic Party. Still a slave to the Republican Party. You can't even see a Freedom Party. You don't see it. You're a slave. I'm a slave. And unless we admit that we are slaves, then we can never get free. Never get free.

You're the one who put the present Democratic administration in Washington, D.C. The whites were evenly divided. It was the fact that you threw 80% of your votes behind the Democrats that put the Democrats in the White House. When you see this, you can see that the Negro vote is the key factor. And despite the fact that you are in a position to be the determining factor, what do you get out of it? The Democrats have been in Washington, D.C. only because of the Negro vote. They've been down there 4 years, and all other legislation they wanted to bring up, they brought it up and gotten it out of the way, and now they bring up you. And now they bring up you. You put them first, and they put you last. Because you're a chump. A political chump.

down so you could see that the government of America has been planning our demise. Any members of Congress here, any members of the civil rights movement that are here, you love this nation. You've suffered every indignity to make America better, that she might be great. And every time you forced her to make a law that was in our favor, they came right behind that law with skill and chicanery to make the law of non-effect.

0: to treating the citizens of African descent fairly, America failed. She put them in chains. The government put them on slave quarters, put them on auction blocks, put them in cotton fields, put them in inferior schools, put them in substandard housing, put them in scientific experiments, put them in the lowest paying jobs, put them outside the equal protection of the law, kept them out of their racist bastions of higher education, and locked them into positions of hopelessness and helplessness. The government gives them the drugs, builds bigger prisons, passes a three-strike law, and then wants us to sing God Bless America? No, no, no. Not God Bless America. God damn America. That's in the Bible for killing innocent people. God damn America for treating her citizens as less than human. God damn America, as long as she tries to act like she is God and she is supreme.
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0: 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The number to reach us to join the conversation this evening is 215-490-9832. 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It's 6:08 on this Sunday edition of Time for an Awakening, this Sunday, January the 18th edition of Time for an Awakening. Our guest this evening to spend a little time with us, and I'm glad to have him back. It's been a while. Author, historian, and primary researcher, and professor of history at Contra Costa College in California, Professor Manu Ampim will be joining us. We'll spend some time in honor of our ancestor, Dr. Martin Luther King, to talk about his work, the evolution of a revolutionary that was done by Professor Ampim. And we get an opportunity, we're going to spend a little time talking about this primary research on the continent in certain areas now that's torn by revolutionary struggles. We'll spend some time dealing with both of those issues, and you can deal with joining in the conversation too by dialing 215-490-9832. That's 215-490-9832. We'll be right back to get the program started after a brief word from our sponsors.
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7: 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Most important, history tells a people where they still must go, what they still must be. The relationship of history to the people is the same as the relationship of a mother to her child.
0: 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Time for an Awakening is 6:14 on this Sunday edition of Time for an Awakening. Before we get started with our program this evening, I want to welcome in my co-host, Philadelphia activist and tour guide at the African American Museum here in Philadelphia at 7th and R Street, Brother Richard. Is with us, Brother Richard.
8: Yes, sir, Brother Elliot.
0: How are you, sir?
8: I'm doing fine. I'm taking this moment to be in the reflective mode because we're honoring, acknowledging, Brother Dr. Martin Luther King and those women and men who were a part of that. I'm gonna call it a revolutionary act, of the nonviolence moment in our history. And I'm just, as always, trying to see, Elliot, how does this apply to now, and especially when we're dealing with the general global, national and local challenges that Black folks have. So I'm wondering about that. And tomorrow I'm supposed to be assisting at the Charles Blockson in Philadelphia. Charles Blockson was a giant in relationship to collecting the history of African-American people, African people in general, as an archivist and collector. And they have a center, the Charles Blockson Center in Norristown. So they're honoring Dr. King there. So trying to get prepared for that.
0: Richard, I'm glad to have Dr. Manuel Ampem back with us. You were telling me that you want to get him on about a month ago. This gives us a perfect opportunity to bring him back on because he hadn't been on with us in a while to talk about a lot of different things. Dr. Ampem posted a published work that he did, The Evolution of a Revolutionary, dealing with Dr. King. But before we bring our guest on, because we always infuse Dr. King, Malcolm, others of our ancestors in collages when we go to break. Richard, you familiar with that, and some of our listeners are familiar with it. But let me just play some of the clips from his later interviews. And this interview was done about 2 months before he was assassinated. Let me play this to kind of set it up before we bring Professor Ampem on with us. If I can find this, I think this is it. Let's play a couple of these statements in this collage.
9: Dr. King, this church is as good a place as any to go back over your commitment to the civil rights movement. When you went out from here into university and then you went to Montgomery, Alabama and started the bus boycotts there, what was the philosophy of the civil rights movement as you saw it then, more than 10 years ago?
10: Well, I would say then the philosophy was that we must go all out to use legal and nonviolent methods to gain full citizenship rights for the Negro people of our country. Of course, that particular struggle and that philosophy centered on breaking down all of the barriers of legal segregation. So I would say that in that period, the basic thrust for the gaining of citizenship rights for Negroes was to end the humiliation surrounding the whole system of legal segregation.
9: About the Negro, I mean, every other group that came as an immigrant somehow, not easily, but somehow got around it. Is it just the fact that Negroes are black?
10: That's a part of it, and growing, that grows out of something else. You can't thingify anything without depersonalizing that something. If you use something as a means to an end, at that moment you make it a thing and you depersonalize it. The fact is that the Negro was a slave in this country for 244 years. That act, that was a willful thing that was done. The Negro was brought here in chains, treated in very inhuman fashion. And this led to the thingification of the Negro. So he was not looked upon as a person. He was not looked upon as a human being with the same status and worth as other human beings. And the other thing is that human beings cannot continue to do wrong without eventually rationalizing that wrong. So slavery was justified morally, biologically, theoretically, scientifically, everything else. And it seems to me that white America must see that no other ethnic group has been a slave on American soil. That is one thing that other immigrant groups haven't had to face. The other thing is that the color became a stigma. American society made the Negro's color a stigma. And that can never be overlooked. So I think these things are absolutely necessary. The other thing is that America freed the slaves in 1863 through the Emancipation Proclamation of Abraham Lincoln, but gave the slaves no land or nothing in reality, and as a matter of fact, to get started on. At the same time, America was giving away millions of acres of land in the West and the Midwest, which meant that there was a willingness to give the white peasants from Europe an economic base. And yet it refused to give its black peasants from Africa, who came here involuntarily in chains and had worked free for 244 years, any kind of economic base. And so emancipation for the Negro was really freedom to hunger. It was freedom to the winds and rains of heaven. It was freedom without food to eat or land to cultivate, and therefore it was freedom and famine at the same time. And when white Americans tell the Negro to lift himself by his own bootstraps, They don't look over the legacy of slavery and segregation. I believe we ought to do all we can and seek to lift ourselves by our own bootstraps. But it's a cruel jest to say to a bootless man that he ought to lift himself by his own bootstraps. And many Negroes, by the thousands and millions, have been left bootless as a result of all of these years of oppression and as a result of a society that deliberately made his color a stigma and something worthless and degrading.
9: Isn't that part of the dilemma now? That people knew that Negroes were being denied what was guaranteed to them by the Constitution, by the fact that they were citizens of this country. Then when they were given those rights, do you feel the white community said, well, we've given them all that we have, now it's up to them?
10: Well, I think the dilemma is much deeper, and I think one during this period of transition has to be very honest with America. And honesty impels me to admit that America has broad racist elements still alive. Racism is still existing in American society in many areas of the society, North and South. And the other thing is that there has never been a single, solid, determined commitment of large segments of white America on the whole question of racial equality. I think we have to see that vacillation has always existed, ambivalence has always existed, and this to me is the so-called white backlash. It's merely a new name for an old phenomenon. I see the white backlash as a continuation of the same ambivalence and vacillation of white America on the whole question of racial justice that has existed since the founding of our nation. I think the other thing that we must see at this time is that many of the people who supported us in Selma, in Birmingham, were really outraged about the extremist behavior toward Negroes. But they were not at that moment, and they are not now, committed to genuine equality for Negroes. It's much easier to integrate a lunch counter than it is to guarantee an annual income, for instance, to get rid of poverty for Negroes and all poor people. It's much easier to integrate a bus than it is to make genuine integration a reality and quality education a reality in our schools. It's much easier to integrate even a public park than it is to get rid of slums. And I think we are in a new era, a new phase of the struggle, where we have moved from a struggle for decency, which characterized our struggle for 10 or 12 years, to a struggle for genuine equality. And this is where we are getting the resistance, because there was never any intention to go this far. People were reacting to Bull Connor and to Jim Clark rather than acting in good faith for the realization of genuine equality.
0: Our guest this evening in conversation, author, historian, primary researcher, and professor of history at Contra Costa College in California. Professor Manu Mampim is with us. Professor, how are you, sir?
11: I'm doing great, brother. Yes, sir. I'm glad to be back. I'm in the trenches here in California.
0: Glad to have you with us. It's been a while. I'm glad to have you back on Time for the Awakening with myself and Brother Richard.
8: Yes, Professor. I've been watching some of the work you've been doing in the Sudan. So I'm really honored to have you here now. And I have to say, until Elliot told me, I didn't know that you had

0: a speech or two when I was an undergraduate, and then I had been given as an award for my leadership at Morgan State University. I was given a book, a book on Dr. King, A Testament of Hope, which is a collection of writings and speeches and essays. And I was shocked that what I had heard and what I read was completely different than the popular King that we had been hearing about so often by mainstream media. So I decided to do my master's thesis on the revolutionary Dr. King so I can delve into his work from the primary sources and not from the general rhetoric from biographers and the mainstream media.
1: Professor, you you know, I played that little collage there in the beginning of an exchange he had with a reporter that interviewed him at his church. I guess it was about maybe a couple of months before he was murdered. And he talked about the white backlash is something that we've been going through historically since we've been here. That was over 50 years ago when he said that, and we still constantly repeating itself. It's almost like the movie Groundhog Day, where we keep on doing the same things and doing this dance with the same folks that are not serious about righting the wrongs that they did to black people presently and to our ancestors. Talk about it from your perspective of Dr. King when you say the evolution of a revolutionary. And I want you to help me with this, because I see when he wrote the letter from the Birmingham jail that he was really starting to change his mindset about his approach to how he was seeing our struggle and how he was going to move forward in approaching it. Do you see that as a kind of a watershed moment for him where he started changing his mindset, being that you have done a lot of the looking back and looking at the research? Talk about it from your perspective. When do you think he really started changing his mindset?
0: Dr. King himself has presented a framework that is overlooked 99.9% of the time. And he himself, which made it easy for me in my research in the archives and the FBI headquarters and looking at all of his press conferences, his essays, his interviews, his books, his speeches, his sermons, his discussions with his organizational members in the Southern Christian Leadership Conference, King presented two different eras, two different periods, as he called it. He discussed the civil rights period, or civil rights era, and he also discussed the second period, or the human rights era. So during this first, what he called the civil rights period, King said that this era began in 1954 with the Brown versus Board of Education decision. He said that was the legal turning point to overturn the racist Jim Crow system of racial segregation and violence against black people. So he often, and you know, it's pretty interesting that it's systematically overlooked that King always had a historical view. He never gave a major speech or sermon without the historical background. So he always, you can find this in dozens and dozens and dozens of cases where he presents this first civil rights period, beginning with the Brown decision in May of 1954, where the Supreme Court ruled that it was illegal to segregate a child on the basis of race in the public school system. And then he would also, in his first period, when he's looking at the beginning of the modern movement, he would say that the Montgomery bus boycott that began in December of the next year, December of 1955, that was the psychological turning point. He said that the Brown decision was the legal turning point, but he said that laws declare rights, but they don't deliver the rights. The people themselves have to go out and act. So this is why he would always cite the Montgomery bus boycott, where it wasn't just Rosa Parks refusing to give up her seat on December 1st, 1955. It was much more than that. The Africans in Montgomery, Alabama were organized. They already had a phone tree set up to support a boycott. They already had signs

0: made up, and the signs were already the posters and signs. They said that another Negro woman arrested. Those were already printed, and they already had the carpools in place. But what they were waiting for was the right test case. Who are they? I'm talking about the NAACP in Montgomery, which was banned in the city because of their organizing efforts, and the Women's Political Council by the great activist Joanne Robinson. So Joanne Robinson of the Women's Political Council and E.D. Nixon, head of the NAACP in Montgomery, those were the leaders, and they were waiting on the right test case, meaning that they wanted the right case of someone refusing to give up their seat on the bus and to use that case as the case to rally everyone behind, because you can't have somebody with bad character, with a bad reputation, or somebody that was politically naive. So they needed the right case so that everybody would rally behind that person and stop giving their money to the Montgomery city and pay their dime. They would get on the bus, pay their dime, and have to physically get off the bus and enter through the back door and then fill in the back seats. So Rosa Parks was a political activist in the NAACP. She was the legal secretary. She sat in on the political strategy meetings. So it wasn't just some middle-aged lady who was a seamstress who decided to not give up her seat that day. It was much more than that, because they had already had the organizational structure in place, and that's why the boycott was successful. 381-day boycott, 99% success, where people did not ride the buses. So King would say that nobody can ride your back unless it's bent, and laws declare rights, meaning that the Brown decision, it put on paper that it was illegal to segregate people, but on the basis of race. But if that was the case in the public school system, then it must be the case in every arena in life. And that for the activists of Montgomery, they recognized they had to make the law a reality. So King talked about the beginning of the civil rights, the modern civil rights era in 54 and 55. He said consistently that the civil rights era ended in 1965. The reason why he and his organization, the SCLC, decided that the movement ended in 65, because, as they said, that Congress, in a sense, signed the civil rights movement, quote unquote, out of existence. What they meant was that in 1964, the civil rights bill was passed. And then in 1965, the following year, the Voting Rights Act was passed. So as far as King was concerned, the civil rights era was finished. They had the laws on the books. And now, he said, the second phase began. You can see many writings, speeches, sermons, where King is talking about the second era, which he consistently called the era of human rights. He said this is the basic issue confronting all nations, that of human rights. And so King initially thought that if you show white folks, the white public, that their actions were immoral, that they would automatically change. So when he's writing a letter from a Birmingham jail in 1963, this is part of the ongoing political education that King received. And because of the fact he recognized it was a white liberal, the white moderate, and he was most upset. As a minister of the gospel, King was most upset about the white church and the white ministers who were in the forefront of criticizing King and the civil rights activists in Birmingham, who were fighting to overturn the racial segregation system in that city. And King criticized not the white extremists, but the white moderate, the white liberal, and the white church. And you can see in that letter from the Birmingham jail in 1963 that King was continuously shifting. And also, brother, it's amazing how the most popular speech in the history of the country is the I Have a Dream speech. And somebody can go to AmericanRhetoric.com. AmericanRhetoric.com has the 100 top speeches in the history of the country, and always at the top and remains at the top in terms of popularity is the I Have a Dream speech that Dr. King gave in August 28th of that same year, 1963. And folks are not even aware. He's not there talking about a dream. He's talking about the American reality, the American nightmare. He said that we, the quarter million activists who are in Washington, D.C., we've come here to dramatize a shameful condition. And in that speech, King condemns police brutality not once, but twice. And what the media does, this is a 16-minute speech. And in AmericanRhetoric.com, the reason why this is the best site is because a person can hear the entire 16-minute speech in its entirety. Also, the transcript, the verified transcript is there. It can actually read along. And in twice, he condemns police brutality. So what the media does, King is there to condemn the fact that black people still did not have rights in the 1960s. Black people had no rights. Very few people could vote in the 20th century. And the Jim Crow racial segregation system was a reality. So King was there to condemn and criticize the American racists. He said that these were vicious racists from Alabama. And he condemns them in the speech. But in doing so, he recognized as a leader, he had to end the presentation as a leader to give people something to go out and do. So he leaves them on a positive note, on a note of hope. So he spends 12 minutes condemning American racism and police brutality. And the last 4 minutes, so despite all of the condemnation that he heaped on the country, he said, but I still have a dream that one day things could change. So what the propagandists have done very effectively, they skip the first 12 minutes and leap to the end, the last 3 to 4 minutes of the speech, and then present it as if he's there talking about a dream. He's no dreamer. He's one of the greatest activists in the 20th century. He lays out a plan for activism, but this is not known by people when they talk about living the dream. What dream? This was a practical man, a practical activist whose agenda has been thoroughly erased, and all people can think about is a dream, because the propagandists in the mainstream media, biographers, even former colleagues and others, they are soft, they are afraid, and some know exactly what they're doing to distort the historical record and not deal with King as he lays out where do we go from here and lays out a plan of human rights and the acquisition of power. No, they leap to the end of that speech in order to present him as an abstract dreamer. And that's why when I was in Baltimore, I could hear on the radio one of the most ridiculous things, but it's amazing how effective it's been. I remember one of the teachers in the Baltimore public school system was on WEAA, which is the radio station of Morgan State University. He said they had an assignment for the third graders, and the assignment was to draw a picture of Dr. King. And one of the young girls drew a picture of Dr. King lying in bed. So we said, baby, why did you draw a picture of him lying in bed? She said, well, he had a dream, so I thought he must have been asleep. And so that's exactly what it is. This is why people cannot articulate what do we do to implement King's plan, because most people are not aware of it. They've been caught up in the propaganda presentation of him as an abstract dreamer as opposed to a practical activist. So for King, after the Voting Rights Bill was passed in August of 1965, he is no longer talking about civil rights. He's exclusively talking about human rights. You can see that in all of his work. You can see that in even the national themes of his organization, SCLC. They were focused on human rights and around the world. And this is what made Dr. King very dangerous. So the last speeches you play where King is criticizing the country and that to take down segregated signs, that's one thing. But to reach real equality and the acquisition of power, King spoke consistently about that after 1966. So the best way to understand King is what he did and said in the first period, which he called the Civil Rights period, and what he said and did in what he called the human rights period, which began in 1966. So in 66 and 67 and 68, when the hot coals hit his lips, he's now condemning the American economic system, the American political system, and global white supremacy. That's when he became a pronounced threat to the U.S. government, and he had to be eliminated. And make no mistake about it, is that the FBI under Sullivan, William Sullivan, and J. Edgar Hoover, the head of the FBI, they said that after that speech King gave at the mall, the March on Washington, his I Have a Dream speech, that he was the most dangerous black man in America. And the FBI campaign to destroy Dr. King started in a little earlier in 1962. It was a Get King campaign, and the goal was to destroy him and to make sure that he did not have a larger influence than what he had. He was more dangerous than Malcolm or anybody else, number one, because his influence was much larger, and number two, they couldn't buy him off. They tried to get him to commit suicide. The FBI did. They wrote a letter trying to get him to, which is absurd, trying to get him to commit suicide, and even tried to replace him with some unknown Afro-Saxon who was not from the community in terms of helping to build and develop black people. But they thought they can remove King, get him out of the streets, get him from stop him from organizing, and then have him go around and not organize for justice and empowerment, but to only talk about it on a lecture circuit and then replace him with some Mickey Mouse guy. So that's a long response, my brother, but the bottom line is that the best person to answer the questions is King himself. And so anybody that calls, and this is the last thing I want to say on this, anybody that calls Dr. King a civil rights leader has distorted Dr. King. He's not dealing with civil rights after 1966. The civil rights bill was already passed. The voting rights bill was already passed. He felt that that's all that was needed to now begin to organize and have the law on their side. I challenge anybody to show in his books or his sermons or his press conferences or his strategy meetings where they're talking about civil rights. Nope. The movement split, and King began to embrace black power as an objective to be applied to the community. He didn't like the term at first when it burst on the scene in June of 1966, but because of Stokely Carmichael and Brother Willie Ricks and others in the Student Nonviolent Coordinating Committee, they were in King's ear, and you can see King shifting on the Meredith March in June of 66, shifting more and more to then not having an issue with the phrase black power, but now embracing it. And that's why one of his most important articles is Black Power Defined in 1967. And they can also, anybody can see his full understanding of black power that he presents in his last book, Where Do We Go From Here? And so anyway, those are some things to know about Dr. King. But there's a first period and there's a second period, and that second period is systematically ignored, discounted, and omitted from the record by propagandists like David Garrow and Taylor Branch, two white guys who were not a part of the struggle but became Pulitzer Prize-winning biographers later, who get all the credit for chronicling the movement. And these white boys were not involved with struggle at all. And they're outrageous in chronicling all these details. But when it comes to interpretation, then they want to downplay what the government did to destroy Dr. King's reputation and minimize his embracing of armed revolutionary movements in Africa. This is one of the most prominent pieces of evidence that you find in the archives. King embracing revolutionary movements, King embracing black power, King embracing the acquisition of power as a fundamental goal for black people. And this is not theory or anything like that. It's in the archives and in the records. It's just that we have not gone to those records.
1: Professor, from what you're explaining, because in one of the collages I played, King himself says that he's moving into a new phase of the struggle. So from what you're describing, both him and Malcolm, before he was assassinated, would eventually start coalescing with one another. They had started it before Malcolm was assassinated. So what you're saying is, being that he was moving into a new phase of his liberation struggle, he was bound to start working together with Malcolm. Is that what you're really trying to express, Professor?
0: Exactly. It's exactly. In fact, Malcolm and Martin had more in common than they had in conflict. And so they were coming together. In fact, when Malcolm left the Nation of Islam in 1964, you can see Malcolm moving more and more towards supporting King. And Malcolm was down in Selma, Alabama. He was in Selma in early February of 65. He was in Selma to support Dr. King and those activists. And he met with King's wife, Coretta King. King was in jail at the time because King said it was two laws. There was man's law and there was God's law. So King had no issue with going to jail over unjust man's laws. So Malcolm made it very clear that he was there to support Dr. King and that the white supremacists need to work with Dr. King and cater to his demands. Otherwise, then they will have to deal with Malcolm and his wing of the movement. So these men had far more in common than they had in conflict. And it was not an accident that in two weeks later that Malcolm was assassinated on February the 21st. He was just down in Selma to consolidate their work. So yes, that's exactly it. One thing people should recognize is King was very astute. And his position as a national and international figure was very complicated. So in that clip you play was an excellent clip. In that particular clip, he does not mention human rights, but you see it in his sermons, you see it in press conferences, and you see it here, there, and everywhere. But King also recognized that a lot of those people who were working with him in the NAACP and the Urban League, and even some of the members of SNCC, like John Lewis, who were working with King and others during the Civil Rights era, once the Black Power movement and the Black Power slogan burst on the scene in Greenwood, Mississippi in June of 1966, that split the movement. It was split. And so all of those goals of working together, black and white, and not carrying a weapon for self-defense, that went out of the window. The young activists in SNCC, the young activists in CORE, they said, no, we're going to defend ourselves. And they kicked out all the white activists. So the movement split. The NAACP did not go with this new direction. They were against it. John Lewis, who was one of the founders of SNCC, he was against it. The Urban League was against it. But the SCLC and Dr. King, they went with the young activists in the movement. So when he's talking about a new phase in the movement, he is not mentioning human rights. And sometimes, even though he mentions it, you can find dozens and dozens and dozens of cases where it's not being hidden at all. But he doesn't always mention it because of the fact that he recognized that the old civil rights activists, the so-called Big Seven, Whitney Young and all these people who were a part of the old civil rights, they were publicly criticizing King. Mm-hmm. They said that King was irresponsible, that he is causing the so-called civil rights movement to lose credibility and to lose funding. And so King had to weigh all of this because King started to talk about the international struggle in 1965, but it was widespread criticism from the liberal media and from these civil rights leaders. And so King and his advisors decided it's probably best to pull back because they didn't want to lose support for the movement. You know, those people were helping with fundraising, all those things. But in 67, King said the hell with it. In April of 67, he just let it. He put everything out there in a way that was more public than ever before. And King was very clear that this was a point of no return, where he's embracing liberation movements in Africa and in Vietnam. And in fact, you know, you can see a lot of these statements in the 1950s, early 1960s. But unless you're looking at King in totality, you won't always see that. But it's not really that hard if someone's aware that King is constant. What his position is, you can see that he believed that this was the birth of a new age, which he talked about in 1957. He was embracing African revolutionary movements and independence long before the Pan-Africanists and others, long before anybody. You saw King, well, I shouldn't say anybody, but any of the popular people before Malcolm or anybody else, before any of the Pan-Africanists were embracing these movements, King had already done that. And so you can see when he's writing about the birth of a new age, for example, and all of that. So these men were coming closer and closer together, and they knew that. And so did the government, because the FBI Get King campaign was very aware of all of his movements, and they were clearly following Malcolm as well. So this is one of the things that really should be known by the public.
1: Bridget?
2: You know, and I appreciate you giving that context. And I have to say, as we're, you know, looking at this, you know, this continuous commemoration and using, if people don't mind me saying, Dr. King as an archetype, and in the context that you did your work and your thinking around, which makes me, because it's so important when you lay out the period of the civil rights as a, I'm saying a strategy, an objective goal, right? That the SCLC and King as this leadership, a young leadership, you know, leader, we must have to acknowledge that, and then moving to human rights. But what is echoing in my head, I would like us to develop and like you to, what did you tease out? Because when we use this term revolutionary, it means something, but it also frightens people. You hear me? Frightens people. So I would like to, when you say King as a revolutionary, what is those elements that you, as you were looking at King and looking at those documents and contemplating, made you say that this man at this time had the characteristics of a revolutionary? Because I think that's something that we, when we're going to commemorate, we should also acknowledge, do we have these elements? What were those elements that you seen?
0: Yeah, I appreciate that. Yes, very much so. So King was, after 1966, King was arguing that the entire system in the U.S. has to be overturned, the entire system. And he is more and more forceful in saying that. So let me first say this, because I'm sure that somebody said, nah, this is too much. Let me just say this. So in 1965, for example, his organization, which he was the president of, the Southern Christian Leadership Conference, their national theme was human rights, basic issues, the Grand Alliance. Mm. The next year, 1966, the national theme for SCLC was human rights, the continuing struggle. One of the most important days in the world today is International Human Rights Day, which is December 10th of every year, because December 10th, 1948, that was the year that the United Nations issued the Universal Declaration of Human Rights. So there are 30 articles dealing with human rights around the world. And King, one of King's most important speeches was his speech in New York City on Human Rights Day, December 10th, 1965, where he said that we live in an era in which the issue of human rights, this is a quote, issue of human rights is the central question confronting all nations. And then he goes on the next month, January 1966, they moved the struggle to not just in the South anymore, but to Chicago. He said, we are raising the question of human rights for those that have been denied these rights by the structures of our society. And he goes on in this press conference to say that the issue of human rights is the central question confronting all nations. He continuously talked about remaining awake through a great revolution. This is one of the last speeches that he ever gave, remaining awake through a great revolution. He said there was he consistently talked about a triple revolution. He said there was a technological revolution, there was a revolution in weaponry, and thirdly, that there was a human rights revolution. So he's talking he's talking about these things. If somebody had heard these speeches, they would think that it was not King. If they didn't recognize his voice, they would think it's someone else. No, it's Dr. King talking about a human rights revolution. But beyond that, he's criticizing the structure of the government. He said that true compassion is not simply flinging a coin to a beggar. You know, people just fling a quarter to a beggar. He said true compassion is not flinging a coin to a beggar, but it comes to see that an edifice or government which produces beggars needs restructuring. And he goes on to criticize the economic system. He said that you cannot have the vast majority of the people who are poor and without power, that the people are poor, and yet you have the wealthy and rich. He said there's something wrong with our economic system. There's something wrong with our political system. So all of those mayors that gave King the keys to their cities during the first civil rights period, they condemned Dr. King in the second period because he said the Congress was running amok with racism. He called for a complete restructuring. For example, this is amazing how public this is, but yet it's unknown. In his last book, Where Do We Go From Here, for example, this is what Dr. King is writing and teaching. He said, one cannot hope to keep people locked out of the earthly kingdom of wealth, health, and happiness. Either they share in the blessings of the world or they organize to break down and overthrow those structures of governments which stand in the way of their goals. So this is Where Do We Go From Here, page 176. He lays it out, and he said this. This is why King is shifting. So we can see the shift when he writes the letter from a Birmingham jail. We see the shift when he's talking about the dream in Washington, D.C., because he begins to talk about a nightmare soon after that. He's consistently talking about a nightmare and the repudiation of dreams. But Dr. King also said this because he understood U.S. history. He said that he's trying to get people to understand that we have to be patient. We have to be humble, he said. He said that it cannot be forgotten that the Western powers, this is a book, Where Do We Go From Here, were but yesterday the colonial masters. The house of the West is far from in order, and its hands are far from clean. We must have patience. Here's the main point. We must be willing to understand why many of the young nations will have to go through the same extremism, revolution, and aggression that formed our country. He's referring to the American Revolutionary War. This is an 8-year war by the 13 American colonies, a bloody war at that, to overturn British colonialism. He's referring to that and said that the newer nations have to go through the same process. And so King would often quote John F. Kennedy in saying that those that make peaceful revolution impossible will make violent revolution inevitable. And this is why you see Dr. King embracing armed revolutionary movements in Angola, Mozambique, Guinea-Bissau, Kenya, Angola, Morocco, and Tunisia. He did so in his own writings and presentations, but he also did so through the American Committee on Africa, as well as the American American Negro Leadership Conference on Africa. Well, he was a founding member, board member, prominent member, and they issued statements that they rejoiced with those African nations that had joined the community of free nations. Well, Morocco, Tunisia, Algeria, they joined the community of free nations through armed struggle. And it's very clear. And Dr. King, his biggest file in the archives, the King Center Archives or the Mugler Collection at Boston University, was his file on African movements, African revolutionary movements to become free. So this is why you find letters between him and revolutionaries in Kenya and South Africa. And he follows these movements because he felt that, and this is what he argued, he said there was no difference between our struggle in the U.S. and the struggle for freedom in Africa. He said that at root, they both suffered from white supremacy and the contempt for life, quote unquote. He didn't see any difference. He said the only difference really between the struggle of black people in the U.S. and on the African continent, and he's not even talking about well, we need to be nonviolent. He's not arguing that. He's saying that the only difference is that in Africa, the goal was to kick out the colonizers. But in the U.S., both the colonizer and the colonizer both at home. And King made a political calculation and said that, you know, the young black power advocates have to be realistic. If you're talking about armed struggle in the U.S., to overturn the entire system through armed struggle, you have to be willing to calculate the amount of deaths. He said, because the right wing had, they had white wing extremists, the army, they had the police, and that they would not hesitate to use this term, exterminate every black man, woman, and child. So a lot of the young activists who were talking about a revolutionary struggle through armed struggle, King was a little bit older than these folks. He was more realistic. But King did never rule out armed struggle on the African continent. In fact, he calls for it. He embraces it, and not just in Africa, but even in Vietnam. So he's not only saying that the greatest purveyor of violence in the world was the U.S. government, but that we in the West must support these revolutions. He didn't say we should support these revolutions abroad if they would become peaceful and nonviolent. He doesn't say that. That's not his position. He said that those struggles were winnable. But in the U.S., he didn't really see a practical way that we can win a revolutionary armed struggle in the U.S. when you have an extreme right wing and white supremacist all over the country and the government structure run by white supremacists. So King believed that the entire political system needed to be torn down, but nobody had a complete answer to that. The young folks felt we just need to pick up arms and just fight it out. King said that's totally different to trying to do that here. It was not practical. But abroad, he consistently embraces it, and nobody can ever find a single statement by King condemning the use of armed struggle abroad, because he felt and he saw, as we all saw, that these struggles were winnable. This is why these countries were becoming independent. But in terms of how to do that here in the U.S., all King said as he became more and more distraught, he said that maybe his entire idea about going about this through nonviolence may have been wrong. So they had, he and the organizers, they finally decided that, look, and King called it a last desperate attempt for nonviolence. It was the Poor People's Campaign that was going to begin in late August of 1968. King was campaigning across the country to organize the Poor People's Campaign, where they'll have thousands of people who would engage in a slow march to Washington, D.C. and tie up the government, to just like the bonus marchers in the early 1930s who wanted their bonus, you know, after the war. World War One, they weren't paid. King wanted to camp out and shut down the government to make sure there was no vehicular traffic, no pedestrian traffic, and then tie up all the phone lines in Washington, D.C. so there'd be no more business as usual, and that there would be a Bill of Rights for the disadvantaged, an economic Bill of Rights for the disadvantaged in the billions, and force Congress to do it. And the next phase was to shut down business in Washington, D.C., and then dislocate cities around the country. So he was always talking about how to dislocate a city without totally burning it down and destroying the buildings, but dislocate it so there's no more business as usual. And King was meeting with people in the Black Liberation Movement. They thought these were secret meetings in Washington, D.C. Now we know they were not secret. They were recorded by the FBI. But in those meetings, they were discussing the strategy. And King said, look, give us 3 months to try to deal with this issue. And he said that if we don't make any progress, then whatever you all think is the best solution, then go right ahead. But just give us 3 months on this. King is not, he's just trying to figure out how to completely transform and restructure the entire government. This is why reading his books, particularly the last one, Where Do We Go From Here, he lays this out. And so, but King, under no circumstances, wanted to, as he said, to integrate into a burning house. This is what he recognized in the last year or so, that America was burning down and there was no reasonable approach to try to integrate into something like that, but the whole damn thing needed to be torn down. So he did not believe that that there should just be some tinkering with the system here and there. He felt that the entire system needed to be tore down and restructured, and he consistently writes about that and speaks about it. And it's amazing how this is completely left out by biographers and others, because they've done a very good job of separating King from his own records of what he was arguing at the time.
1: We're going to take a brief break, and when we come back, we'll continue the conversation. You can get involved, too, with a question or comment by dialing 215-490-9832. I see some callers up here. That's 215-492-9832. We'll be right back with our guest, author, historian, and primary researcher and professor of history at Contra Costa College in California, Professor Manu Ampem. We're discussing the evolution of a revolutionary on the eve of the observance of Dr. King's birthday. And we're going to transition a little later in the conversation about his primary research on the continent, in the Sudan and Ethiopia, in the midst of some revolutionary struggles going on there. All of those things will be part of the conversation, and you can get involved, too, by dialing 215-490-9832. That's 215-490-9832. Time for an awakening. We'll be right back.

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0: We are the watchmen on the wall. You are too. You watch with a political eye. We watch from a spiritual eye. But we're supposed to be the watchmen for the people that vote for us. The sad thing is the people vote, but they don't give you the money to run your campaigns. So here come big business.
1: How are you? How are you, Judge? How are you, Alderman? How are you, Congressman? How are you? How are you, Reverend? Well, what can I do for you today, Reverend?
0: You can't do nothing for me. See, that's what we got to be careful of. We got to be careful of who we bow down to. But see, when you get in your congregation and you talk this Jesus, this powerful Jesus that's sitting at the right hand of the Father with all power in his hand, then you go with your hat in your hand to the governor, to the mayor, to the president, begging for some crumbs. You have sold your God cheap.

There are between 38 and 50 million people in the United States of America who are poverty-stricken, making income less than the poverty level. And yet, this is the richest nation in the history of the world. Our national gross product this year will go beyond $800 billion. And yet, there are between 38 and 50 million people who are poverty-stricken. Now, there's something wrong. A lot of people are afraid to say it. But I don't mind saying it. You see, somebody said to me the other night, don't you think, Dr. King, you are going to have to start speaking more in terms of the administration's policy? Because since you started talking against the war in Vietnam, it's hurt the budget of your organization, and people who once respected you don't respect you anymore. And I had to look over and say, sir, I'm sorry, but you don't know me. I'm not a consensus leader. I don't determine what is right and wrong by looking at the budget of my organization. And I don't determine what is right and wrong by taking a Gallup poll of the majority opinion. And so because there's something wrong, our struggle

Some of us see the United States as the righteous empire, imperialism, colonies and the colonized. Either you are on our side or you are on the side of evil. This is a war of good versus evil, and of course our side is the good side, our track record to the contrary notwithstanding. This is a war of right versus wrong, with our side being right, including our extermination of the Indians, our enslavement of the Africans, our training of assassins, our unqualified support for Zionism, our complete disregard of both the Palestinians and the United Nations resolution supporting the Palestinians, our suppression of third world peoples, and our disregard for the world's opinion about our racism and our refusal to discuss reparation for blacks and the victims of the West African chattel slave trade. No, our absolute arrogance in refusing to acknowledge any wrongdoing in the slave trade. We won't even say, I am sorry, and it's probably because we ain't sorry. Like I have said for years, if we repent, we just might have to repay. And we ain't about to repay. We can repay the Jews, we can repay the Japanese, but we ain't about to repay the Africans, because this is America. United we stand, and in God we trust. That's what you got on your money, but that ain't hardly what you got on your mind. What we trust in is the almighty dollar. Our money and our military. We are a righteous empire. Empire, imperialism, colonies and the colonized. And you're either on our side or you're on the wrong side.

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1: And I think we are in a new era, a new phase of the struggle, where we have moved from a struggle for decency, which characterized our struggle for 10 or 12 years, to a struggle for genuine equality. And this is where we are getting the resistance, because there was never any intention to go this far. People were reacting to Bull Connor and to Jim Clark rather than acting in good faith for the realization of genuine equality.
2: Do you think white people in this country, and I'm talking about non-segregationists, people devoid or thinking they're devoid of racism, do you have any idea of what they want the Negro to be in America?
1: I think the vast majority of white Americans will go but so far. It's a kind of installment plan for equality. And they are always looking for an excuse to go, but so far.
3: The very same time that America refused to give the Negro any land, through an act of Congress, our government was giving away millions of acres of land in the West and the Midwest, which meant that it was willing to undergird its white peasants from Europe with an economic floor. But not only did they give the land, they built land-grant colleges with government money to teach them how to farm. Not only that, they provided county agents to further their expertise in farming. Not only that, they provided low interest rates in order that they could mechanize their farms. Not only that, today many of these people are receiving millions of dollars in federal subsidies not to farm, and they are the very people telling the black man that he ought to lift himself by his own bootstraps. Now, this is what we are faced with, and this is the reality. Now, when we come to Washington in this campaign, we are coming to get our check.
4: I come here tonight and plead with you. Believe in yourself and believe that you're somebody. And as I said to the group last night, nobody else can do this for us. No document can do this for us. No Lincolnian Emancipation Proclamation can do this for us. No Kennisonian or Johnsonian Civil Rights Bill can do this for us. If the Negro is to be free, he must move down into the inner resources of his own soul and sign with a pen and ink of self-assertive manhood his own Emancipation Proclamation. Don't let anybody take your manhood. Be proud of our heritage. As somebody said earlier tonight, we don't have anything to be ashamed of. Somebody told a lie one day. They couched it in language. They made everything black, ugly, and evil. Look in your dictionary and see the synonyms of the word black. It's always something degrading and low and sinister. Look at the word white. It's always something pure, high, and clean. But I want to get the language right tonight. I want to get the language so right that everybody here will cry out, yes, I'm black, I'm proud of it, I'm black and beautiful.
1: There are between 38 and 50 million people in the United States of America who are poverty stricken, making income less than the poverty level.
4: And yet, this is the richest nation in the history of the world. Our national gross product this year will go beyond $800 billion. And yet, there are between 38 and 50 million people who are poverty-stricken. Now, something wrong. A lot of people are afraid to say it. But I don't mind saying it. You see, somebody said to me the other night, don't you think, Dr. King, you are going to have to start speaking more in terms of the administration's policy? Because since you started talking against the war in Vietnam, it's hurt the budget of your organization, and people who once respected you don't respect you anymore. And I had to look over and say, sir, I'm sorry, but you don't know me. I'm not a consensus leader. I don't determine what is right and wrong by looking at the budget of my organization. And I don't determine what is right and wrong by taking a Gallup poll of the majority opinion. And so because there's something wrong, our struggle must continue.
5: Our guest this evening in conversation, author, historian, and primary researcher, and professor of history at Contra Costa College in California, Professor Manuel Pym is with us. We're reflecting on our ancestor, Dr. Martin Luther King, on the eve of his birthday observance here in this country. The evolution of a revolutionary is the writings that Professor Pym put forth. We're reflecting on that, reflecting on the life of Dr. King. And then we're going to spend some time a little bit later on talking about his primary research on the continent in the midst of revolutionary struggles going in several of the countries where he does a lot of his work, in the Sudan and southern Ethiopia. You can get involved in the conversation, too, by dialing 215-490-9832. That's 215-490-9832. Let's take a couple of these calls. Maybe they got a question or comment for our guests. Let's go to Philadelphia. Are you there? Let me put them back on hold. They must have stepped away. Let's go to LaGrange, Georgia.
6: Yes, can you hear me?
5: Loud and clear, sir.
6: All right. Good evening. And I just want to say hello to your esteemed guests. I've just been listening to the conversation while I've got the football game on silent in the background. And of course, and this is the King holiday, and nice touch on, you know, the topic. And, but, you know, of course, I wouldn't expect anything different from you, Brother Elliot. And so just, I'm enjoying the conversation, but before I just got a couple of points I want to make. And first of all, just to, you know, like I always do, I just want to make sure that, you know, as far as, you know, that, that we don't embrace ethnocide and erasure. So, you know, he was making the point about, you know, just chronologizing, you know, Dr. King's life and the people in Alabama that were, you know, those were Black Americans. And of course, and we are on the, just this past week, we just lost, Claudette Colvin.
5: Mm-hmm.
6: So I'm one of these people that always, I go out of my way to make sure that I check and correct anybody that tries to give credit to that movement, to Rosa Parks, that it was Claudette Colvin 9 months before. So that was Claudette Colvin who started that. And rest in peace, we just lost her this week. She never got the credit or the prominence that she deserved. It was matter of fact, she was robbed of it. So now that I've gotten that out of the way, he made a point that I think a lot of us, and I didn't really appreciate how profound it was until I started working for one of those civil rights organizations. So he was talking about how Whitney Young and some of the established civil rights organizations were kind of being, you know, some of the most fiercest critics of Dr. King. Yeah, that's because they really weren't independent. They were their bread and butter was on philanthropy and on, you know, of course, on the corporate givings and the private donations. And because I worked for one of those organizations, and it was just until the middle to the end part of last year that I was kind of laid off because of funding. You know, of course, those organizations don't carry the branding that they used to carry because, you know, as people get younger and corporations get younger, they're not really, you know, they can't just get money off their name anymore. And then, of course, Mark Morial is a, you know, he makes $1 million a year. He's like the highest paid of all the black CEOs of these kind of, you know, historical civil rights organizations. So yes, of course, you know, Whitney Young and them, they had a vested interest in keeping those, monies rolling. And of course, it hasn't changed much today. So, just wanted to, you know, kind of thank him for acknowledging that point. And I just want to stress that it's a lot more serious than, you know, now than it even was then. And it was very serious then because the Urban League wasn't founded by black Americans. It was, but he mentioned the SELC was open to the activists because they were founded by, you know, black folk, by black Americans. It was a church-based group, even though, you know, like most nonprofits, they got their funding from those places. But look at who's prominent today. Those organizations that weren't funded, I mean, the organizations that were and still are funded by those, bodies versus those that weren't. The NAACP and Urban League still stands today, but where's CORE? Where's SNCC? Where's SELC? So go figure. And of course, in the last point that I want to make is I just want to appreciate the good doctor for, you know, of course, having this nuanced conversation about King, because King was a very comprehensive leader. And of course, and for a minute there start to be people that start to kind of disparage him for his nonviolence and all of that. But make no mistake about it, Dr. King was a rider and he took a bullet for his people. And of course, and at the same time, you know, the Dr. King, there's like three versions of Dr. King that people typically embrace. No, it's the reverend, you know, the moralist or the righteous guy. It's the integrationist. And for me, it's the reparationist. And kind of like that last clip that you made was more about, you know, more or less the reparationist. And that's the Dr. King that I embrace, the one that says we come to get our check. And of course, and he laid out, you know, kind of the basic argument that we've kind of, in the last 10 to 20 years, have gotten a lot more detailed, a lot of work.

0: to Phoenix. Phoenix. Then we come into Philadelphia again. Phoenix.
1: Yes, Brother Elliot and Brother Richard, good evening and good evening to your guest, the professor, the great professor. I want to ask a question about this man here, Stanley Levitsky. Stanley Levitsky was Dr. King's financial advisor, and he was a Jew. Okay, no. What part did Stanley Levitsky play in influencing Dr. King, if any? And also, what part, his contribution to Dr. King's book, the last book, because he didn't get to complete the book, you know, before they murdered him. So they said Stanley Levitsky, Dr. Tony Martin said Stanley Levitsky completed that book, finished it. So if you can elaborate a little bit on that, I would deeply appreciate it, Professor. Thank you very much. I knew a phone and listen.
0: Thank you for your contribution.
2: Yeah, thank you, brother. We appreciate that. Dr. King, he traveled an estimated 325,000 miles a year just in air travel. And so that's a lot of travel, as he went from place to place to help with different local struggles. And so, and he's one of the most popular and central figures in the country in the 60s, the late 50s, and then definitely into the 60s. So he had various advisors, and Stanley Levitsky was a white Jewish advisor. And so he had different advisors. He had different lawyers. He had to, because of the complex nature of things. Stanley Levitsky was very experienced. So he definitely gave King a lot of advice on his how he should approach things in his speeches, as well as address the media, and even the books. He wrote five books. Now, in terms of the books, King did finish his last book. His last book where do we go from here? Chaos or Community? That's the last book, and it was finished. It was complete. King did not have any other books that he was planning to write that didn't get finished. Stanley Levitsky contributed to that last book, Where Do We Go From Here? Chaos or Community? What some people have done, like Claiborne Carson at Stanford University, he has, along with the late Coretta Scott King, they fabricated a book called The Autobiography of Martin Luther King. This is a straight fabrication. There's no records at all that Dr. King was planning to write any other book. What he would do, even though he was very busy working 20 hours a day and only, you know, an average of 4 hours or so sleep, around every January, he would go to Jamaica for some rest, relaxation, and reflection. And that's when he was able to write his books. So in this so-called autobiography that came out decades, this damn book came out 3 decades after King was assassinated, and Claiborne Carson, who is the head of the King Archives at Stanford University, he does not even claim that this is finishing records that King gathered and had hoped to write the biography about. King had no such plans, nor does Claiborne Carson make that argument. What he did was, Claiborne Carson selectively chose popular documents, and he constructed a narrative and a story about how the public should view King, and this was signed off on by Coretta Scott King, because the dream sells. The government gives money to keep the so-called dream alive. And so this is one of the most shameful things that we have seen to write. How the hell do you write another man's autobiography? You can

0: write a biography, just be honest and call it a biography. Or you could call it the official biography, or the something like that. You know, you can write somebody else's story, but you cannot write an autobiography. But yet they did that and never claimed that these were folders and files that King himself organized. No, they selected this out. That's why you don't find different important documents in this quote-unquote autobiography. Where is Black Power defined? What about a testament of hope? That interview, which shows Dr. King was focused on destroying the entire system. Again, he's not looking to tear down all the buildings through revolutionary armed struggle, but he says that everything has to be torn down and to start from scratch. How do you do that? Well, nobody had the full answer on that. But so anyway, but Stanley Livingston is important, and people have overblown Stanley Livingston's importance because they are uninformed. They listen to Malcolm when Malcolm X is criticizing a march on Washington. And when Malcolm is saying that, you know, it was John F. Kennedy that told him, you know, where to stand, how to march, what to say, that's not entirely accurate at all. John F. Kennedy, the president at the time, was embarrassed because the March on Washington in August of 1963, it embarrassed John Kennedy and the Kennedy administration. This, he was supposed to be some civil rights president, some liberal civil rights president, but yet the greatest demonstration for civil rights was organized just a stone's throw from the White House. In fact, Kennedy tried to stop the march. He was embarrassed by the march. And this is why you never find Dr. King ever embracing a politician or a political party. You choose your own candidate. And he didn't trust John F. Kennedy or the Attorney General Robert F. Kennedy. He said they will only do something if it helped their political careers. This is why you never see him embracing them. But Stanley Livingston did help give input on the I Have a Dream speech, and people were kind of listening at Malcolm, who was a great thinker, but we have to be astute in looking at the records ourselves. And so when you look at that speech and what King actually said and what Livingston's role was, yes, Livingston played a role, as did other advisors that helped to shape King's thinking on different things, but nobody controlled Dr. King. He did what he wanted to do after taking in the advice of advisors. What wise person would not do that? And matter of fact, Malcolm was given advice by the great Ella Baker, who was telling him he was naive about certain things, about what he can do in terms of influencing those who were in the civil rights division of the movement. So these guys are in their 30s. Of course, there's going to be personal growth and political growth. Dr. King didn't receive his full learning through his PhD in theology, no. His real PhD in urbanology was he was in the streets when he was in the community organizing. And this is why he continued to grow and evolve. The man was assassinated at 39. So he's still growing and evolving, you know. But his advisors, you're right, my brother, very, very important. But the last book he wrote was Where Do We Go From Here, Castle or Community? And right before that was Trumpet of Conscience. Trumpet of Conscience was a series of lectures that he gave in Canada called the Massey Lectures. And if someone looks at Trumpet, like you blow a trumpet of conscience, and Where Do We Go From Here, just those two records alone would completely upend the view that people have about Dr. King. For example, most of what we think we know is wrong. He's not a civil rights leader after 1965. That's misrepresentation. He's focusing on exclusively on human rights in 66 and 67 and 68. He embraces armed liberation struggles without hesitation or reservations. The most popular speech that anybody can find online among many of them is his speech on April 4th, 1967. So he called it Beyond Vietnam. And you can see that he is calling for the support of armed revolutionary movements in Vietnam. He said, these are revolutionary times and we need to support these revolutions. And so he's not focused exclusively on nonviolence, not everywhere in the U.S. Yes. In fact, Dr. King said that, the debate about a weapon was really a useless debate. King's position was you should always defend yourself and your family. if under threat. This is why in the Montgomery bus boycott, there was armed men around his house, and he had a gun in the house as well for mm-hmm. protection. Mm-hmm. Dr. King, during that Black Power March, it was a Meredith March Against Fear in 1966, when the movement split, it then became known as the Black Power March. And there was someone who had died along the way in the march, during the march, and they wanted Dr. King to preach the eulogy. Why didn't he preach the eulogy? Dr. King was practical. He was not going in the backwoods of Mississippi without protection. So who did he wait for before he went to do a eulogy? The armed paramilitary group, the Deacons for the Fence, armed black men to protect Dr. King as he went through the Mississippi Delta. And, everybody knew that nonviolent stuff would get you killed. So everybody had protection, even Dr. King. But he's saying that to protect yourself and your family, that's not a debate. This has been the position since the beginning of organized society. That's not an issue. He said the only issue was whether or not it was tactically wise to carry a gun or knife during a demonstration for the right to vote. He said that was not tactically wise because there would be a skirmish with the police, and then the media would focus on the skirmish and not the reason for the march itself. He was only talking about that in whether or not it was strategically wise or tactically wise and not about self-defense. So people have misconstrued much and most of what Dr. King clearly indicated. If anybody reads what he had to say or listen at it, as the brothers are playing some of his important speeches, then it's very clear. He was very articulate. He was very clear about his understanding. So anyway, brother, thank you for that question. And by the way, Brother Richard, Brother Elliot, mm-hmm. maybe we can challenge the audience and challenge folks. Because obviously you have an informed audience, but even in an informed audience, it's very difficult for anybody to come up with an accurate list of Dr. King's five books that he wrote. The five books. I kind of gave you a clue or kind of helped some people out, because I guarantee some people would have came up with the autobiography of Martin Luther King, which is not accurate, but some would have came up with that. But that's what happens when you go online and do a search. And I kind of gave another book. But even then, it's not that easy to come up with the correct list of five. So I would say see if folks can find the book, because I have always argued since I've been working on this from my grad days that Dr. King is the most misunderstood and misrepresented figure in U.S. history.
1: Let's go to a couple of these other calls. Richard?
2: Yeah, I'm here.
1: No, I'm just saying, because I know Richard is more of a bibliophile than me.
2: I ain't even going to try. Y'all got me on that one.
1: Let me go to a couple more. Let's go to New York City, then we're coming back to Philadelphia. New York.
3: Hey, what's happening, Richard and Elliot, man? You know, I'm going to be honest, man. I ain't really got much to say about Martin Luther King.
1: I'll put you on hold. Let's go to Philadelphia.
4: Good evening, Brother Elliot. Good evening, Brother Richard. And good evening, Dr. Pam. How you doing, my brother?
0: I'm doing great, brother.
4: Praise be to God. I just want to say, Dr. Pam, I'm just sitting here riveting at your conversation, the way you just correctly, I guess, for lack of a better word, Dr. Pelham, the way you guys biographized Dr. King, I mean, he did it in such a beautiful way and truthful and everything, man. I mean, you had your facts together and everything. Because as you were speaking, Dr. Pelham, to Brother Richard and Brother Elliot, I was looking at the current issue of the Final Call by the Nation of Islam. He did a tribute on Dr. King, and it says, remembering and appreciating Dr. King. And it hit on some of the points you were saying to Brother Ellen and Brother Richard in the time for Wicked Listen, when she was saying how Dr. Martin Luther King was a man that was evolving towards a common goal for his people. And in it, Dr. Pelham, it was saying, despite attempts to downplay and distort the significant contributions and sacrifices of the civil rights icon, his life and legacy, he said his work lived on. And they went on to say that, reclaiming the real Dr. King, amid efforts to erase and sanitize his legacy. When he clearly, like you said, Dr. Penn, was speaking out strongly against racism, police brutality, and all the other things that affected, you know, Black America. And I think it's so important, Dr. Penn, that you get a perspective, because you see that even, like you said, you see that even next time. Matter of fact, Dr. Penn, I was telling Brother Elliot on our previous conversations, I said the local Black radio station here in Philadelphia, the Black terrestrial radio station that's supposed to be the voice of the Black community, over the last 5 to 6 years, Dr. Penn, I complained to the station. I said, because y'all always play that I Have a Dream speech, which is, but you don't, but you, even when they play that, they skip over the part about police brutality. They just put that part that they know is palatable to white people when he says at the table of brotherhood, Jews and Gentiles and all that. They play that and they emphasize that. I said, why don't y'all play the whole speech and stuff? And I said, why don't you play some of his later speeches, like Beyond Vietnam, like you said, a speech at Riverside Baptist Church. And I guess because of my complaints and everything, Dr. Penn, over the last 3 or 4 years, they've been playing more of Dr. King's more so-called radical speeches, the ones that white America don't want to hear, and even some Negroes don't want to hear. You know what I mean? With some of the speeches, like you say, that Black, even some of the Black ministers, because right here in Philadelphia, Dr. Penn was a history. Some of these Black ministers that still live, that may be in their 90s, that still live, some of them have passed on. A lot of them, when he spoke out against the Vietnam, they shut their doors on Dr. King. He was not, well, they'll praise King now because he's gone, and it's safe to praise him now. But during that time, Dr. Penn, right here in Philadelphia, many of these Black Christian ministers, he was not allowed in their church. And that's a fact, you know what I mean? So you gave a clear, you gave a clear and accurate description of Dr. King that a lot of people don't want to tell the truth, but you will get a story, give the whole story. And another thing that's not talked about by many of the so-called Black establishment is in 66, he met twice with the Honorable Elijah Muhammad, and he had some very fruitful conversations. And that's not talked about, you know what I mean? Because even within the civil rights movement, they always want to get a sanitized version of King that's palatable to white America. And I like how you did it, Dr. Clinton. You gave a clear view of Dr. King from all sides. You know what I mean? And I appreciate that. You know what I mean? And I just want to say I'm going to get off. I'm enjoying the conversation. I'll just get off and enjoy the rest of the show. I guess one of the books what about the letters from Vietnam? The letter from a Birmingham jail. Is that one of them, Dr. Clinton? One of his books? A letter from
0: No. That's just the letter. Okay. Just the letter. So that's a good sign. With everything else you said, my brother, I agree with you 110%, but that's not the book.
4: Okay, no problem at all. Well, I'm learning like anybody else, Dr. Cummins. I'm going to continue to listen to the rest of the show. Put me on mute, brother. Good show, Dr. Cummins. Keep up the good work, man. Keep on spreading the truth about our human rights icon, Dr. King, who not only was a great man, but just a great human being. Just keep on telling the truth about him to our people, and not only our people, but the other people around the world who should know the truth about Dr. King. And I thank you for that, my brother. L.A., put me on mute, and I'll listen for the rest of the show.
1: Thanks for your contribution.
4: And you're welcome.
1: Let's go up to Boston, Massachusetts.
5: Yes, sir.
1: How are you, sir?
5: It's Brother Sadiqi. How you feel?
1: Oh, I'm doing great. How you doing?
5: Boy, I tell you, man, this world of technology, man, something. I'm going to say, how did he know it was me? I was waiting for something to come on and say and find out who I was to tell you I was there. But anyhow, let me just say very quickly. I was just able to come on board. I'm not sure if it had been discussed or not, but would you guess? The one thing that has bothered me through the years, Elliot, is that, you know, I was involved in a campaign from 2000 to about 2020. And it was about the fact that, I don't know, has there been a discussion about Dr. King's assassination?
1: No. We didn't really talk about, no.
5: Okay. Well, go ahead. Well, let me just say that, you know, I've got a great deal of respect for Dr. King. But I've always, you know, with all the breakfasts and the streets and everything, but I've never really been able to come with the energy because of the fact that the bottom line is that James Earl Ray was not the assassin. Mrs. King and her family, in 1999, filed a civil suit, and the bottom line is that the end result, and folks, they can Google Dr. Martin Luther King assassination trial. The trial transcript describes the conspiracy led by J. Edgar Hoover and others involved that led to the assassination of Dr. King. So the thing that has bothered me is that there are quite a few folks who are aware of the assassination plot. And in fact, they're still saying that they're supposed to be, they're going to be releasing certain aspects of the investigation in 27. They said that has been sealed. So my frustration has been that, and we're just talking about folks across the board who know about this assassination of Dr. King and who was involved at the Lorraine Motel and before. And so what's happening is that coming up for this coming April, I'm going to start again, but I'm going to be all over this again with the hopes that folks will say, well, wait a minute, if we really want to honor Dr. King, because, you know, some of the folks who were involved in the plot, they're still alive. And so if we really wanted to honor Dr. King, you know, I've been in contact with the Legislative Black Caucus and Urban League through the years. Just, and in fact, I actually got a notation from Mrs. King thanking me for the campaign that we were doing, understanding the fact that it was not being pursued by the folks that you think that should be doing that. So I just want to put it to your guests in terms of, is he in agreement that we need to put more emphasis on the assassination of Dr. King and bringing folks to justice? Even though, let me just say this, that the day of the assassination, that the bottom line, you know, they talked about this Cuban dude that was supposedly fired the weapon. But they said on the day of the assassination, there was a brother out there at the Lorraine Motel that waiting for a fare, and he saw a white male who was a lieutenant, come to find out was a lieutenant of the police department, who in fact was running to a car with someone waiting for him. That brother that saw him, they found him 4 days later floating in a river. So, you know, even after all these years, I'm still frustrated because of the fact that we talk about honoring Dr. King, but if we really want to honor him, then we, in fact, would pursue this case to see to it that justice is done, even at this late stage.
1: Professor Alpin?
0: Yeah, thank you for that, brother. I've always argued conjunction of what you've mentioned, I've always argued, and I still do, that it's more important to focus on Dr. King's death day rather than his birthday. So his birthday was January 15th, 1929. So people overlook January 15th, and then the federal holiday is the third Monday in January, which was a great struggle. There was many people who were absolutely against the holiday. I know people speak about him nicely now.
5: Uh-huh.
0: We speak about him kindly now, but he was the number one threat to U.S. security at the time. But it's more important because there's nothing unusual about a little black boy being born in Atlanta in the 1920s. But if we look at what he lived for and what he died for, it's uncomfortable to look at Dr. King on April 4th, 1968, who was killed by a high-powered rifle that severed his spine, and he died in a pool of his own blood. It's uncomfortable to look at that image and understand that that's the most important image. So April 4th is what we should be focusing on, because then it will bring people to question, what did he live for and why was he assassinated? I have a section in my thesis, master's thesis from many years ago, and I've talked about this pretty frequently. We have not discussed it today, that it's very clear that the FBI set up and orchestrated and carried out the assassination of Dr. King. The U.S. Army was involved as
5: right.
0: well. And some of the great detective work is one of the detractors of this position, that is David Garrell. David Garrell is a white guy who not only wrote Bearing the Cross and won a Nobel Peace Prize for that, for Pulitzer Prize, rather, but David Garrell also wrote The FBI and Martin Luther King. And David Garrell documents very clearly that J. Edgar Hoover, the director of the FBI, hated Dr. King, and it was a hatred campaign. When Dr. King won the Nobel Peace Prize in 63, J. Edgar Hoover came out and said that Dr. King was a notorious liar and one of the lowest types in the country. And he went on a campaign to villainize King's name and character. And But what the FBI did is that in Memphis, Tennessee, King was there to help the sanitation workers. He was at the Rivermount Holiday Inn Hotel.
5: Right.
0: And J. Edgar Hoover leaked a story, as he always did against Dr. King, to say that Dr. King was a hypocrite. He's telling black people in Memphis to boycott all white businesses that are not supporting his movement, but yet he's staying at the white-owned Holiday Inn. Why don't this hypocrite go to the Lorraine Motel, which is a black-owned hotel? So rather than fight this battle through the media, King recognized that it was not strategically wise to do that. So he did go to the Lorraine Motel, and he was on the bottom floor. And nobody know who it was to this day, but somebody who represented themselves as, quote-unquote, one of Dr. King's men said that Dr. King does not like the bottom floor. He likes the scenic view upstairs. So they moved them to the room that he was eventually assassinated in front of. And it was the FBI that took away the security. They took away Detective Riddick. Detective Riddick was assigned to help protect Dr. King, but Detective Riddick was actually a follower of King. So they removed Detective Riddick against his protest. He didn't want to be removed. So they removed Riddick and they removed other security. And so King was put in the line of fire, and we know it was not James Earl Ray. This is a petty criminal who couldn't get away with anything, yet he's going to pull up one of the crimes of the century.
5: Right.
0: It makes no sense whatsoever at all, but it's very clear that the FBI had tried to get him to commit suicide. They were the issue going moving his room, and not only that, you can see from the internal records that they were orchestrating a campaign to find a way to assassinate King because they wanted to make sure that he did not carry out the Poor People's Campaign later that month in April of 1968. So eventually they set it up. They orchestrated it for him to be murdered in front of his hotel room there at the Lorraine Motel. And as soon as he was shot, the FBI agents in Atlanta, which is well documented, they were excited in the office. They were jumping up and down, excited, yelling out, that they said that they got Zorro. They called him Zorro, which is a Spanish term which means fox, because they had argued that Dr. King was slick, he wasn't to be trusted, and that he didn't have any good character. So they would call him Zorro, which means he's sneaky and all this kind of stuff. So, but they were very instrumental in his assassination. And you're right, the families definitely argued a wrongful death suit. And this came out because last year Trump had released some of the files on Dr. King, and so the family renewed his position that they believed James Earl Ray when he wrote his book "Who Killed Martin Luther King." James Earl Ray said it wasn't me, and the family agreed with them then, and they reiterated the fact that it was the FBI that orchestrated his assassination, and they should be held accountable. So I agree that there should be pressure to deal with this and get people to shift from this abstract dreaming to the practical work of Dr. King, because it's definitely going to tie his work into the fact that the FBI had a Get King campaign. I don't have to read David Garrell to know this. I used David Garrell's book, the FBI Martin Luther King, to go to the specific records myself at the FBI headquarters in Washington, D.C. I spent hundreds and hundreds and hundreds of hours combing through documents, and it's very clear that they wanted to assassinate King. In fact, the listeners will be very surprised to know that in the FBI, if you want to look at the SCLC and other organizations and different leaders, you have to go to a file under Communist Influence in Racial Matters. That's the general file, Communist Influence in Racial Matters, because these crazy white guys, they believe that the only reason that black people and Dr. King and others were protesting is because of outside influence. This is why Stanley Livingston, for example, his role is made more dominant and prominent than what it really was, because he was a communist. So they were arguing that black people had no gripes, no complaints, no issues, and it was the outside agitators stimulating black protests. So you go to Communist Influence and racial matters. And then the subfile for King and other leaders is under Black nationalist hate groups. You go to Black nationalist hate groups, and that's when you find the more specific records on Dr. King. But there's no question Dr. King was the most surveillance and watch person in the history of the country. And this surveillance include wiretaps on the SEL phones and on Dr. King's home, 24/7 wiretaps, also microphones in the hotels and motels whenever he traveled. And they had an FBI informant in the headquarters there in Atlanta for the SCLC, James Harrison. This is a young guy who was doing the accounting, and he was somebody that was given human intelligence. And he would, and James Harrison was receiving money to meet with an FBI agent to give him the details of what he was seeing in the office. And then we learned later that even the famed photographer,
1: yes,
0: Ernest Withers, Ernest Withers was also an informant as well. And so you're right about the assassination. And there's no question whatsoever that King was set up for the assassination. And this is never, and no one has ever gone to justice. And there's no way that James Earl Ray was a petty criminal could have done this.
1: Let me throw something in here, because I know of your work on this, Brother Siddiqui, and also Professor Pym. And you don't have to travel down this road, because we don't really have proof. But just from you men looking at records and combing through documents, I knew about the Withers, the photographer. I didn't know about the accountant that you just mentioned, Professor Pym. But just from you men's research, do you believe that somebody in his close ranks, some of the people that we popularly know, do you think that somebody else knew or helped, was involved in setting Dr. King up? Just yes or no. You don't even have to give me any speculation on names. Do you believe that?
5: Absolutely.
1: Okay. Professor Pym?
0: For me, I would say no. And I don't think it was necessary either, because the FBI had a very tight web of surveillance. Dr. King was the most surveillance man in the history of the country. So the FBI knew quite a lot. And now we know this from the COINTELPRO, the Counterintelligence Pro documents that have come out. And those documents actually came out after I did my work in the archives at the FBI headquarters. And it's amazing. It's amazing the kind of details that they had. The one thing I would say about the FBI headquarters and the all the records that are there is that these white men are careless. I mean, they misspell names, they get some details wrong, but you can see the level of surveillance and the support by the general white public. You'll see letters and packages being sent to the FBI by regular citizens who said, look, I found this leaflet, or I found this information, and I'm just sending it in because maybe this might help you in your investigation of Martin Luther. And they would always call him out of his name, Martin Luther Kuhn. And you see all these random letters being sent in just to give the FBI information. So that's what I know from the record. And I know that there's been, you know, discussion about other people in the inner circle, but I know that that's really not even necessary because of the tight surveillance that they had on King and the movement and all of the criminal activity by Hoover himself.
5: Well, what I would add is, first of all, the jury, the trial lasted, they said like 40 witnesses, and the jury from the trial came back with a verdict that Dr. King was a victim of assassination due to agencies of the United States government. And, you know, I won't say a name, but what I would say to folks is Google that transcript. And I heard the brother ask, were there any prominent names? I'm not going to say the name. But if you Google that transcript, there was someone very prominent in our community who told the chambermaid at the hotel that to tell Dr. King Security that their services weren't really needed that day. So I'm not going to say the name. But like I said before, it's not a matter of me having to try to say who, what, or when. But I suggest to everybody, just Google Dr. Martin Luther King assassination trial transcript, and everything is there. Everything, all the details. So I'll leave it at that.
1: Thank you for your contribution.
0: Thank you, brother.
5: Yes, sir.
0: Just one other thing I just thought about,
1: mm-hmm.
0: And thank the brother for that, is what the government did do is they hired some local gang members in Memphis to bust up the march in April of 68 to go around and start destroying property. So these gang members were hired for this because what J. Edgar Hoover wanted to do is to paint Dr. King as somebody irresponsible who could not control any of his followers or demonstrators in order to show that he's irresponsible in Memphis and try to have a poor people's campaign on a much larger scale in Washington, D.C. would lead to a bloodbath. They were arguing this is going to be a bloodbath with this poor people's campaign, and Martin Luther King is irresponsible and blood is on his hands. And so they hired, so there were definitely gang members involved with going against King. And it wasn't even political for them. It was all about the money because they were questioned by King's agents about why the hell did they do that. And they just said, hey, you know, we were paid and compensated. So anyway, so I would say that. But it's a big topic. And again, April 4th is more important to me than January the 15th. After looking at Dr. King.
1: Thanks for your contribution, Brother Stiggy.
5: All right. Good show as usual.
1: Peace. Richard, wow. A lot of information. But go ahead, Richard. I didn't want to go ahead.
6: No, I didn't. I think we should go to a break and then we can come back and see if we're going to continue down this line or.
1: Yeah, you know what? In fact, it's a good suggestion. Professor Pym, you've got a little more time? We can.
0: Yes, I do.
1: Good.
0: Yes, I do.
1: Let's take a brief break, and when we come back, we'll continue the discussion. You can get involved, too, by dialing 215-490-9832. That's 215-490-9832. Time for an awakening. We'll be right back.

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1: It does not profit black people or poor people anything to have the vote and not be able to select the candidates who they want to choose. Now, how can you choose between Lyndon Johnson, Nixon, Agnew, Wallace, and Humphrey? There is no choice. Evil is evil. There's nothing in between that. I think the vote can only be used as a tool of organization. We can only use the vote to organize our people. Now, to really believe that we can put someone in office and that these people would be responsive to our needs is naive, politically naive. Because even if one of the black candidates who ran for office was to take the office of president, then black people must be prepared to fight against that person.
2: Why?
1: Because, you see, the system mandates the action of the individual. The individual does not determine how this country will function. This country works off the military-industrial complex, which means that it's profitable to wage war. And unless you devise another plan, another scheme to sustain, to boost this economy, then it's going to be necessary to wage war. Whether a black individual is in office or a white individual is in office. Well, we're talking about a complete change in system.

The system is rotten to the core. That's why every time we have had a presidential election, whether it's white or black, you always have to choose between the lesser of two evils. So you either vote for Satan or the devil, and you catch hell with either one.

0: And this included comedians, comics, trumpet players, baseball players. Show me in the white community where a comedian is a white leader. Show me in the white community where a singer is a white leader, or a dancer or a trumpet player is a white leader. These aren't leaders. These are puppets and clowns that have been set up over the white community and over the black community by the white community, and have been made celebrities, and usually say exactly what they know that the white man wants to hear.
1: One black man believes in violence, one believe in integration, one believe that one day after we all marry white women, we'll all be a light brown color and there'll be no problem. One believes that if we get enough politics and education, we can take over the country and be the mayor and the president. One believe, such as I, that separating on some land will solve it. Cleaning up our own neighborhoods, respecting our own women, and doing something for ourselves, and quit begging white people. This is our solution.

You know, we really are being colonized. In a colony, the education is controlled from outside. The politics is controlled from outside. The economics is controlled from outside. The police in a colony are not there to serve and to protect, but there to keep the colonized ones from disturbing the status quo. The question is, do we want to continue to live as a colony, or do we want to be like the original 13 colonies and decide that we've had enough? Let's break from a colonial past and let's seek freedom.

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1: Welcome back to Time for an Awakening. It's 8:13 on this Sunday edition of Time for an Awakening. Our guest this evening in conversation, author, historian, primary researcher, and professor of history at Contra Costa College in California, Professor Manuel Pym is with us. We had been spending some time, first couple of hours of the program, talking about his written work, The Evolution of a Revolutionary on the Eve of the Observance of Dr. King's Birthday. His birthday was the 15th, but they observe it every third Monday in this month as a holiday. We spent some time talking about Dr. King and his contribution to our struggle. We're going to spend a little bit of time in the remainder talking about Professor Pym's work, uncovering our hidden histories in Sudan, in southern Ethiopia. Dr. Pym, talk about, in fact, I'll let Richard lead this off because it's a couple of things I want to ask specifically, but Richard, go ahead.
2: Well, you know, Dr. Pym, I got to see some of your, I guess you were doing your field work. And so let me see for us to kind of frame. Are you doing, I'm going to call it ancient historical work or cultural ethnological work within the Sudan to kind of to tie it back to not just pre-colonial period, but ancient historical period. What's the context of the work that you're doing, this primary that you're doing?
3: Yeah, I appreciate the question, my brother. Yeah, my work, my the primary research has really been to do both. So I started off more than 30 years ago doing firsthand research, going to museums, institutes, and libraries in the Western world that have stolen ancient African artifacts from Kush, Nubia, and Kemet, or so-called ancient Egypt. And then I eventually, in 1990, after doing work in various countries, I started to do field work and field research at different archaeological sites, such as pyramid sites, temple sites, tomb sites, ancient residential sites, and museums. And I started that in Egypt, and I recognized that to understand the root and origin and foundation, I had to continue to go south of Egypt. So I started to do work in Sudan, which is the country just south of Egypt, back in 2007. That's when I started the work in Sudan, because I had already been working in the Nubian part of Egypt. Nubia is a part of southern Egypt and northern Sudan, but I didn't start going into Sudan in 2007 and to study the ancient artifacts, the pyramids, temples, tombs, colossal statues and artifacts. But more recently, as I continue that work, I've been doing the ethnological work by going to the remote indigenous areas in the Omo Valley of Ethiopia. And this past summer, I was in the area of Ethiopia that's called the Gambela. And Gambela is in like the southwest area of Ethiopia. I call it the other Ethiopia because the Ethiopians that we see here in the U.S., for example, almost all of them are from the northern areas. They're from Addis Ababa. They're from the Tigray area, but they're typically from the north. But we typically don't ever see the Ethiopians from the southern area, the other Ethiopia, which is the Omo Valley and the other remote areas like Gambela, because these groups, they're linked and related to Africans in South Sudan, Sudan, Kenya, and Uganda. And that's the origin, that region is the origins of ancient Kush that the Ethiopians, that the Greeks called Ethiopia. So the word Ethiopia is a Greek word, but the original word and the original civilization is Kush. So while I started dealing with artifacts and evidence of the high-level African civilizations recognize that these indigenous communities, they still practice their cultural life ways that are very similar, almost identical, with very little variation from the ceremonies, rituals, and festivals from antiquity. So what I've been doing is interviewing kings, chiefs, elders, and heroes to learn about their cultural life ways. And it's remarkable to see that they still have the same view of the flora and fauna, that is the plants and animals that Africans saw in the same way in antiquity. So, for example, if you look at the rituals from antiquity that's in the artifacts, and you see what kind of imagery and paraphernalia that was used, like the leopard skin outfit, it's the same outfit that's worn today in these remote areas. And they, one group after another, they use the leopard skin in the entire region. And it's amazing that these groups are independent. They're not influenced by anybody else. They're in the most remote areas. And in many cases, the folks have told me that no scholars have ever visited them before, and I'm the first scholar to really visit them to learn about and validate their cultural life ways. And even in the areas where people have gone to visit them, the chiefs and others were really inspired. And I'm going to have this in the documentary that we're working on Kush that we filmed for this past summer. But a number of the chiefs and leaders said the same thing, that they had not been asked about the rituals and ceremonies of rulership and chieftainship of kingship in this way before, and that they were more inspired to remember and pass on their cultural life ways because they can see my energy and enthusiasm to learn. So for a handful of years now, since around 2017, 2018 is when I really have been doing the field work among the indigenous groups to learn about their cultural life ways, because the current rituals and cultural life ways today, they help to illuminate the past, because the people in the same region are still practicing the same ceremonies and rituals and have the same beliefs and ideas, even though they don't know about the rituals and images and ceremonies from the past. So after I interview them and spend time to learn about their cultural life ways, at the end of this, then I show them images from thousands of years ago. And the people are always inspired because they know that that's them. Those are images of themselves in antiquity that they've never seen before, but they're very familiar with the rituals, ceremonies, the leopard skin outfit, or the ostrich feather that's worn on top of the head. And so these are symbols and images that are reserved for those that have the most important positions in the society, and it's always amazing to see their reaction, but also to get their insight about things that we can't know in great detail today from thousands of years ago, because the people are not around, we cannot interview them, nor can we see those ceremonies from antiquity, from classical Africa, but we can see how they're depicted on the tomb walls, for example, but these people are still practicing these rituals and ceremonies with very little variation even today. So the rituals today, the interviews today, observations and learning today helps to illuminate the past. And so the past and present are linked. And that's what I'm able to do in my field work, is show the continuation of current rituals that date back thousands of years in the same region of East Africa.
2: And, you know, I have to, Elliot, and to you, Dr. Ben, to raise, you know, because one of the giants that was also, and I guess the elders that, you know, that was where you're continuing this, the evolution of this kind of research, just passed, Dr. Charles Finch. and his work has always been in, you know, excavating the ideals and in relationship to the ancient Africa or Kemetic or Egyptian relevance as it relates to, you know, human knowledge production. And which brings me to what I want to, a curiosity of your work, your primary work. As you mentioned, here's the people that are maintaining their cultural views. And I'm interested in the cultural beliefs that have these particular behaviors, but also how, and you raise an interesting thing in the sense of where we're looking at symbols and artifact architecture and whatever can go back 10,000 years. And here's a people who are living, you know, something that they're doing day to day and have no reference to these other things. What I'm asking is, how do you see this intergenerational transmission of these cultural behaviors and these cultural beliefs take place based off of your primary work?
3: If I understand the question, you know, the people are very, they're very, well, it depends. So if we talk about Ethiopia, the groups are very isolated, for example. And I mean, these are some of the most remote areas imaginable. It is not easy getting to some of these remote areas to be among the people, particularly during the rainy season. Some of these areas are there's no way to get there. There's like large, almost like semi lakes, but these isolated groups, they do trade with other groups, but for the most part, they're fiercely independent. And so they are able to maintain their life ways because the cultural practices and cultural ideas, they remain in-house and they're passed on. The only time that there's any kind of change is if a young person maybe goes to the town or the city and they go to school. And when they go to school, they're going to learn other ideas, other values that are not always consistent with their own cultural ways. But these are not the largest groups around. So, for example, the Morsi, M-U-R-S-I, the Morsi, for example, in Ethiopia, the Morsi and many other groups are at odds with the Ethiopian government and have been so for years. The Morsi are not a very large group. They're in remote areas. They're in the Mago National Park area. And, you know, so they're very friendly with me. They're very helpful, but they don't like the government because the Ethiopian government would rather these indigenous groups give up their way of life, give up their land, and allow the Ethiopian government to establish sugar plantations in order to make money. And then to go to the cities, you need to put on clothes. You need to speak the national language of Amharic. So the government would rather these people stop their traditional ways. They don't really see the great value in the Morsi or the Desinage and all of these, you know, remote, the hammer. They don't really respect them, you know. So the people continue their ways because these are very remote areas, but the government has issues with them. And with the building of dams have been very destructive because when the dams, they block up rivers. So the Omo River, it doesn't overflow its banks as it once did, because the Gebi 3 and Gebi 4 dams, they've altered the normal cycle of the river, Omo River, to overflow. But also the Omo, it flows south into Lake Turkana in Kenya. So the fishing system in Kenya has suffered greatly because the lake levels are so low. But, you know, in this idea of modernizing, you have governments that really don't respect the people, but the people in the remote areas, they have nothing but respect for their cultural life ways. However, I can see very slowly and steadily changes taking place in not only the Omo Valley area, but I mentioned Gambela. You know, there's five groups in Gambela that are linked not to the northern Ethiopian people that we see today. Nope. These these Africans are their language, their customs, their family, their genetic lineage links to Uganda, Kenya, and South Sudan, such as the Nuer, the Anahuac, the Mijang, the Opo, and the Komo. And so these are the groups that people don't know a lot about, but they maintain their lifeways. However, I can see over time, as visitors come in and take photos and videos, sometimes things change when people think that if they can get somebody to take a photo, and there's not too many visitors in these areas, but when the visitors do go, they take photos, and the people know that the more photos you take, the more we can ask you for money.
1: I think we lost Professor. I'm Pimp. Can you hear me? Richard.
3: Can you still hear me?
1: I got you now.
3: Okay. Anyway, sorry not to go long, but anyway, I was just saying that, you know, some of these remote areas, I can see the slow change that is taking place, but in a couple of generations, certain things are not going to continue, such as the cultural markings to the face and upper body, which people call scarification. Scarification is a negative connotation, so I don't call it that. I just call it culture markings. The culture markings are important because it distinguishes one group from another, and I don't have to guess. So when I'm seeing art from antiquity, I know which group it is based on their dress, their attire, and the culture markings that you can see in the artwork and in the paintings 4,500 years ago. You can see, but the average so-called scholars, Western scholars, they'll talk about the Nilotic groups. What do you mean Nilotic? They all are along the Nile area. They call them Nilotic groups or Southerners because they don't know the distinction one from another. And you can only know the distinction if

0: their cultural life ways as much as possible because they're so isolated.
1: Before I turn it back over to you, Elliot, you know, one thing that I would like to know, based off of what you just said, and the research, the time that you've been spending and developing relationships with the different communities and kings and whatever, what was at least one thing that was transformational for you as far mm-hmm. as a researcher, one who is explorer and, you know, making that connection of ancient and primary culture? What was that thing that, you still carry with you, even though like it was the first day that you discovered it?
0: Wow. So many experiences. I've had a couple moments. I think one was when I was in such a remote area. It was amazing. There was a group called the Dizi group, D-I-Z-I, in the most remote area of Ethiopia you can imagine. We had to drive through mountains, remote areas, and then when we got to where we could not drive anymore, then there was a 30-minute fast-paced power walk to the village. I was just trying to keep up with the guy who had no shoes on. I said, this guy, amazing. He's walking through farmland, through hillsides, through a stream, rocks, mud. I had my own bag. People wanted to carry my bag. It was only like two and a half years ago. I was just trying to keep up and not fall and keep my stuff. But when we met with the DZ, the chief, he came out. Nobody can touch him. He's very important. Nobody can go in his compound. But I was asking him about the leopard skin ceremony and why the leopard. And I remember after asking deep questions that he hadn't heard before, like, for example, you said, why do you use the leopard skin for important rituals? The first level would be, well, we like the spots on the leopard's coat. So I told the translator, thank the chief, but tell him he's got to come again because it's got to be more than that, because the cheetah also has spots, and you all don't have the same respect for the cheetah because the leopard is the premier big cat in Africa, not the lion. This is not the case. It's the leopard. Across the African continent, they have the utmost respect for the leopard. So I was asking detailed questions. Next thing I know, the chief got up. He didn't say anything, went into his compound, and came out with the actual leopard skin that he uses in the rituals and ceremonies. So I actually posted this online. Actually, I posted it on Facebook. I was very surprised by that because, you know, it was just stunning. It was shocking. It was unexpected. But he was so struck by the fact that I wasn't a regular foreigner because, you know, they usually figure if anybody comes in those remote areas, they're going to be somebody white from America or Europe. And I'm of African descent. And plus, we've learned over the years how to introduce my work as one of them who's gone abroad to live. But now I'm coming back to learn the history, because if they don't understand it that way, they'll see you as a foreigner and they're on guard for, you know, the first 20 minutes until I can build my credibility. Now we don't have to worry about that. You know, my reputation now is solid with these groups. But I would say that was one of the most important ones. I think one other thing that was very significant, if I had to pick one other experience, is that when I was in Juba, South Sudan, I had the rare opportunity to meet with 11 Dinka chiefs, 11. And no one had ever seen that before. And so they were there about an hour and a half early. So when they were coming to get me to go to the location, I was telling Troll that he was there early. He said, no, I think we are to get you now, Professor. I said, no, call your father, because I think, and he called his father, and the chiefs were already there. They were there about almost 2 hours early. I know people think Africans are always late. No, these chiefs were excited about the meeting. And when I got there, it was about, I don't know, 45 minutes, an hour before we were supposed to meet. And I wouldn't say late, but I was definitely there much later than them. And these were 11 Dinka chiefs, and several of them were paramount chiefs. Paramount chiefs are really kings, but the British has reduced the title of king to a paramount chief or regional chief in order to reduce the status and stature in how they're being called. And I did not have my film crew at that time. This was back in 2022. And but I remember these Dinka chiefs, they stood up and sang two songs.

0: And I asked the translator, what were they singing? He said, they sang those songs to indicate that they welcome your questions. I said, wow. And luckily I was able to get my camera out and record this very important experience. One of the great experiences I had, because the Dinka chiefs were very clear on things that they would never negotiate in terms of their values and their traditions. But they also indicated there are other things that they're willing to adjust and make adjustments about, but other things they were not. And I just that was one of the great experiences to meet with so many important chiefs. It was all aligned for me because those chiefs just happened to be in that area at the time, and I've talked to people, no one has ever seen that many chiefs in one area together from different areas of Dinka land. So anyway, those would be two experiences that I will always remember and cherish greatly.
1: All right, thank you.
2: Professor Ampem, let me ask a question there, and it's kind of in relation to Rich's questioning, but I want to kind of relate it to something that we talked about earlier in the program around Dr. King. Dr. King made the statement about our people here need a revolution of values. But we can't really, and I'm talking about our people as a whole, we can't really have a revolution of values if we don't know what our values really were. Now, talking to you as a primary researcher that was born and raised here and exposed to Western values, when you go back and see some of the things of our people, whether it's in Ethiopia, Egypt, the Sudan, and see those values, what do you see there as a common thread that kind of binds us together? What are the commonalities that you're seeing there? Because I notice one thing when you're talking, you're going to these places and you're welcomed. They welcome you. They don't seem to treat you with caution. They don't seem to say, well, as soon as his back is turned, we're going to rob him. You're going to be abused. I don't hear you saying those things. So talk about the values that you see there that are almost universal for our people. If that's a fair question.
0: Yeah, it's a good question. One of the things that I see, and I reflect on my readings of Chancellor Williams, because he did in the 1950s field work in 26 countries and among 105 different language groups. And there's a couple of things I remember him saying in Destruction of Black Civilization as I experienced my work in these areas. One of the things that's great from one group to another is that they, you know, it's the group loyalty, and you know, there's no issues. They all have the same views, the same values. They agree. The roles are very clear. They're not asking basic dumb questions like what is a man, what is woman. No, they've worked all that out. There's a clear distinction between men and women and their roles in the society. There's a clear distinction between children and their role. I learned that in Sudan, and now I see the same thing in the remote areas of Ethiopia, the areas of South Sudan. And I've been very fortunate that you're right, that I'm welcome, because people know that I don't work for the U.S. government. I don't work for USAID. I'm not on some U.N. Humanitarian mission that's controlled by, you know, international finances. And I'm not representing Contra Costa College. I'm representing my own work and research, and the people are amazed by that. And so I'm able to go in and have direct access to some of the most important people and ceremonies and festivals, you name it, in a society. And it's the unity within the group that's always amazing. The people are so open. Like in these areas, it's very hot, it's very warm, so they don't wear a lot of clothes. And the men who might be out with the cattle, because cattle is wealth in those regions, but the men and males who are out with the cattle or who might be out protecting the territory, they don't come back in until it's, you know, close to sunset. So it's a lot of, you know, mainly women, around and the children. And when I'm around, there's no concern. We can be in the home, and they're showing, you know, if I have my tour groups with me, we'll show the people how they, when they wake up, how do they make bread? How do they make the tea? Those kind of things. And the women could be half dressed or whatever it may be. There's no stress on the part of the brothers. There's no issues. And I just see that folks are very calm with understanding that if I'm successful, then they're successful in helping to maintain their own culture life ways. So that's one of the great beauties in one group after another after another. Now, on the other hand, the problem with that is that they're so locked into their own individual groups that they literally don't give a damn about other groups at all. So among the Hamer, for example, in southern Ethiopia, in the Bana, the Hamer, those kind of groups, they frown on somebody marrying or having a child outside of another Hamer person. They don't respect that. They call the babies, the child is called Mingi. Mingi is kind of an outcast child simply because the baby was born outside of a Hamer man and woman. They don't respect that at all. So the groups, they don't give a damn about nobody else. On the one hand, it's good because they maintain their own ideas, their own cultural life ways. They're not borrowing from anybody else. They keep their own life ways consistent. But on the other hand, they don't mind if there's a conflict over grazing land. They never fight over ideology and religious philosophy, nothing ridiculous like that. The conflict is over material resources. They need grazing land for the cows, for example. And when the government has created or built these dams, there's now scarce resources because the Omo River does not overflow and irrigate the crops. So there's less land to not only irrigate for crops, because these are farming communities, but there's also less land for grazing. So they don't mind going in and killing somebody because they are fighting about land disputes. And you see that. And that is that constantly happens in Gambela. It happens in South Sudan. It happens. It happens in the Omo Valley. And this has nothing to do with outsiders. This has nothing to do with white folks or outsiders. These are internal issues that will put one group in conflict with another over resources. So the fact that they're fiercely loyal internally is great. On the other hand, that puts them in conflict with other groups. So when I'm there, I understand it. And also, I'm fortunate enough to have great colleagues who are really brothers, who have their ear to the ground. So even though you might have armed men around, I don't see any danger at all. In fact, it's usually more safe because the guys are there. And so sometimes you do have something that would flare up. And that takes place, but I never see it as a problem, because if there is a real problem, the local elders and chiefs, they handle it themselves, not the government. And you can't even get into those areas a lot of times if you're driving, because they'll put a big boulder or a bunch of big boulders and rocks in the road. And usually the guides and people in the area that, you know, maybe take tourists in every now and then. These are not tourist areas, so not too many people, but the guys have such a great network. They'll call their colleagues, hey, man, look, you know, this and that's going on. So we'll know in advance what's happening before we get there. And so I've always been fortunate about that. So there's pros and cons. And I mentioned Chancellor Williams because he said in Destruction of Black Civilization accurately. I'm not just quoting him because his work is a classic. I'm quoting Chancellor Williams because his observations are absolutely accurate when he says that one of the problems we have is so-called tribalism or intergroup conflict. That's real. So even though I take groups to the area, we know that we can go to an area, just like in Philadelphia. I'm in Oakland. We know that there's certain places in Philadelphia you're not going to go to at night. But you know that if you've got outside people, you can go there during the day. You know, but don't be too careless. You can go to the museum, you can go here, you can go there, but things change at certain times of the day. Same thing here, same thing in Ethiopia, same thing in South Sudan. So this is why the news can report on some intertribal violence and all that, but we know on the ground it ain't really like that, whereby you're all unsafe. No, because I go into areas, I take the groups, and we don't even tell the groups that, hey, you know, the reason why we couldn't go over here is, no, I don't have to tell them that. If we go to two places, that's all they know is two places. The third or fourth place, it would be nice to take them there, but we can't go there because folks are at odds. So anyway, but those things happen, and there's pros and cons in the unity within, but there's the cons are that they don't give a damn about nobody else. And I can tell you that I can show images of a Desenej. The Desenej are on the border between southern Ethiopia and Kenya. Now, remember, I was asking some years ago, I was asking what did these markings on his brother's body represent? They said, well, those are all the people he killed. I said, what? Yeah, he all the people he killed. I said, okay, well, let's move on to the next set of questions now. And guess what? They don't care one way or another, because these are, for them, these are the others. These are others. They don't just see themselves as all indigenous Africans against everybody else. They don't see it that way. They see themselves against anybody that's jeopardizing the welfare of their group by taking resources. That's how they see it.
2: I guess we got about maybe 13 more minutes left. Dr. Pam, we see that in Kemet, you know, Egypt, as it's well known, a lot of the laws and things of that nature of antiquity was written, especially on temple walls. We know from other historians, including yourself, that a lot of that knowledge base came up from the south to Kemet. So is it the same type of documented history when you're talking about the Sudan, southern Ethiopia? Is this the same type of way that history is documented as what we see in Egypt, or was it different?
0: It's different in the sense that it's mainly the oral tradition. It's not written. It's the oral tradition. It's the laws that are passed on orally and just culturally, but you won't find any written list of rules or laws unless you're dealing with a modern state, you know, like modern South Sudan, for example, since that became the newest country in the world, or the modern constitution in Ethiopia. But typically these groups, they don't have anything written, but everybody knows what the cultural protocols are. So, and if you don't know, which they do, but if somebody violates those rules and laws, then there is a price to pay. And that's why, you know, meeting with those Dinka chiefs was so important, because they were giving specific details on their views about their traditional life ways. And if someone violates these cultural practices, then there's a price to pay, such as, you know, some young guy, if he wants to sneak in the village and have relations with one of the women, if he's caught, he will be killed, period. And she can go too, get out, you know, so they don't play with that. Certain things they're flexible about, like they're flexible with removing the lower teeth as a part of the ritual into adulthood. They say sometimes it causes medical problems, so they're okay with not continuing with that. But in terms of other values, like, as I mentioned, someone just going in sleeping with somebody, they're not going to tolerate that. And they made it very clear. So, and everyone knows it. They all know it.
2: Okay. Bridget?
1: I'm interested now. So what are you planning on doing now? You said you have a documentary coming. Is it a documentary or a film around Chris?
0: Yes, a documentary. So this past summer, I hired a film crew, and we went to Gambela to continue my field work in Gambela. And we shot, we have almost 60 hours of footage where I'm interviewing the leaders in these indigenous communities about their life, their origins, the meaning of their names, the life ways, the spiritual leader's role, and all of those things. So the documentary on Kush, we will complete it this year, and it'll be the first in a series of documentaries. And what my work is about is to do the pioneering work of documenting the full history of Kush. Kush is completely misrepresented by so-called Egyptologists and Nubiologists. They don't know what they're doing because they haven't done the field work. They will make it seem as though the quote-unquote black pharaohs came later. They know, what do you mean black pharaohs? They're all black or African. There's no reason to talk about rulers in the 25th dynasty in the 8th century BCE as if this was the first time the Kushites from the south emerged. No, they were re-emerging. So the documentaries look at the origins of Kush from antiquity, because Kush is the oldest, originating in the south, and then Nubia, and then Kemet. That's the chronological order. So the documentary would not just be only to look at the origins of Kush, but also the modern indigenous cultures that are part of the old Kushite Empire, that speak a Cushitic language. They practice the Cushitic cultural life ways, like the Kanso and the Oromo, all these different groups. And this, there's been no thorough documentation of any of this. This is why in some of the areas I've been the first scholar to go into these areas. So the documentary will be, this one will be the first in a series to really discuss Kush in a way that has not been discussed before. And I'm excited. So this really means that is the work is in southern Ethiopia, in South Sudan, in the Lake Turkana area of Kenya, and also Uganda. This is the most important area. And there's been little to no field work done in those areas about Kush. So Kush remains a big mystery, even though we do have some scholars in the past that have made important contributions, such as Drusilla Dungy Houston in her book, The Wonderful Ethiopians of the Ancient Kushite Empire. In fact, that's a series. So she wrote several books in the 1920s. John G. Jackson wrote Ethiopia and the Origin of Civilization. And whenever they wrote Ethiopia, they meant Kush. And also William Leo Hansberry, Chancellor Williams. There are some authors that have prioritized the importance of Kush, even though they may have called it by the Greek name Ethiopia, but there's been no thorough history. And these writers, you know, they collected works and writings, but it was only Chancellor Williams that actually did field work. And his field work was not just focused on Kush. It was just on the what he called the African constitutional system in general. But he does correctly indicate that Kush is the oldest. He calls Ethiopia the Ethiopia, and then Nubia, and then Kemet. So the documentary, we need help, in fact. So if anybody goes to advancingtheresearch.org, advancingtheresearch.org, they can see our GoFundMe campaign, because this is a major professional work, and that we definitely need the community support with the GoFundMe campaign to help to underwrite the production of the documentary on the Kushite groups in Gambela, and help us complete the project and also distribute it as well.
1: That's a good point. And I, as Elliot always say, you'll bring it up again. One thing that, you know, as we move towards this closing, but one thing that has come up, you know, the question of, especially for those of us here in North America specifically, who, you know, take, you know, who have read the scholars that you've mentioned, right? The thing that comes up is the question of really what's the function of us either of centering our need to become more informed of ancient African knowledge like Kemet and Kush and whatever. And as the work that you're doing, more the cultural people who are actually living, you know, what relevance does that have for us? How would you respond to that, the relevance that it has for us to be aware in the what they now call the 21st century? What relevance does that have for us?
0: Yeah, that's an excellent question. And to me, that's the primary question, because it's not just to know, just to say that we have information about the past, but what's the practical relevance? We can't answer that question, then we're just wasting our time. One of the things that's very significant that Sheikh Anta Diop had argued some time back is that one thing that has been central to the growth, development, and even the dominance of Western culture is that they systematically refer to Greek and Roman culture, ancient Greece and Rome, as the foundation of modern Europe, and they've been very successful. The West has been successful in using ancient Greece and Rome as a foundation, whether it's their philosophy, their government structure, the language, laws, you name it. It's been very central. But for us, typically, our historical legacy has been suspended in midair without a foundation and without a base. So we look at classical Africa. I started with Kemet, then I went to Nubia, and I said, well, let me go back to the origins of all of it, because we're not trying to build new pyramids in Philadelphia or new pyramids in California or anywhere else, but we take the principles and practices that allowed Africans to be great in the old days. This is what's most significant. What are the principles and practices that allowed Africans to be at the apex of human achievement? What is it that allowed us to make an indelible imprint on the world? It's those principles, it's those values that we've lost. And like Frantz Fanon said, we can't try to catch up with the decadence of Europe or the decadence of Euro-America. Who in the hell wants to follow that outrageous model of death and destruction? We have our own way. So in our situation, either we've never had a way and we've always been in the quagmire, always second class, depending on somebody else for food, shelter, clothing, education, transportation, health care. Either that's always been the case, or we had a way and we lost our way.
2: Okay.
0: And for us, it's the latter. We had a way and we lost our way. So we have to, my work, my mission in life, this is not my occupation, it's my vocation, is what I do in life. It's my incarnation objective, to help us recover from historical amnesia. So we have to know those principles in the past that allowed us to be great and to make outstanding contributions. This is what we have to do today, is to look at African culture, where they've worked out all of the problems that we're trying to deal with and work out today, and take those principles, take those practices, take those examples, and to apply them today and work out the problems that we have. I mean, there's widespread chaos and craziness in our communities. And how do we solve it? We have to go back to traditional culture. For example, we all know about rites of passage, but we only understand part of it. We think that rites of passage is just, you know, rites of passage from childhood to adulthood. No, that's the second of five rites. There is five rites, traditional five major African initiation rites. It's the rite of birth, the rite of adulthood, the rite of marriage, the rite of becoming an elder. And there's a fundamental difference between an elder and an older person. They're not the same, and they never will be seen the same in traditional African culture. And then the fifth is the rite of becoming an ancestor. And an ancestor is respected and elevated, and the ancestor is different than a dead relative. See, an older person who didn't do anything, who was a drunkard, who was somebody that was a thief and had bad character, that's just an older person who lived a lot of years. They're not that respected. And that older person simply becomes a dead relative. But the respected elder, the one who is the example of what we should live by, that person is highly respected. This is why I mentioned heroes. They're heroes. There's people in Ethiopia, they call them Jegna if they're a male, or Jegnit if they're female. I interview. This is how we got better over the years with the interviews. I was able to interview Jegnit and Jegna. As a group, they're called Jegnosh, because I understand that this is a very important group in the society, but we can reinstitute those. We had a sister in Southern Florida area that came to me for advice, and she has set up literally, and they have now, a functioning council of elders. And we need to have a council of elders in every community to help guide the community to, you know, present vision of what we should be working on to help settle disputes. This is what is in every traditional African community. What if we were able to take that practice and apply it to as many cities as possible? We would be able to move forward collectively as a community and solve problems rather than think that we have to make up something new. In the rites of passage movement that came about in the 1980s, for example, that wasn't scholars in some think tank. No, these are people that understood African traditional culture was based on the rites of passage system, and they instituted the one rite from childhood to adulthood, but not the whole system, from birth to death and beyond. So the five major African initiation rites is one of those important things that we can learn from, and we can see how these societies are set up and how they resolve problems and how they are able to maintain cultural values from one household to the next, from one compound to the next, and from one generation to the next. And I experience it every year when I'm in the field. And trust me, people are not stressed out. You see and hear a lot of laughter among the children in the community, and people are not dying from stress and heart attacks as what happens here. So there's a whole lot that we can learn and apply here if we understood much better traditional African culture on a practical level.
2: I guess that's the revolution of values that that Dr. King was talking about. We need it.
0: Absolutely. Absolutely. Yes. Very much so. And you know, my brother, because King criticized the American values of racism, extreme materialism, and militarism. He always talked about the triple evils that were at the root of the American value system.
2: Before we leave, Professor Anpim, you give out the contacts. You did it earlier when you were talking about the need for, you know, people to donate to help with the research, but give out any of the contacts, anything you want to give, the websites, anything. The floor is yours.
0: Okay, I appreciate it. So the website that I mentioned is advancingtheresearch.org. And my personal site, we are revising it, so it'll be up again soon. But you can contact me, manuampim@gmail.com. That's M-A-N-U, and then Ampim is A-M-P-I-M, manuampim@gmail.com. Or you can also call our office. You can call the Advanced Research Office here in Oakland at 510-279. Sorry. Yeah, so you can actually call our office at 510-878-7279. That's 510-878-7279. That's the Advancing the Research Office. You can email me. You can also, again, at manuampim@gmail.com or the website advancingtheresearch.org. I'm also on social media, Facebook. You also can take a look at a lot of the videos I have on my YouTube channel. Just go to Professor Manuampim. Now, there's two YouTube channels, so but the one that has Professor on it, that's where I post the videos, Professor Manuampim. And if you're interested, you can always email me and reach out, and if you want to be a part of the email list to stay abreast of events and publications and projects. So thank you very much, brothers. I appreciate the work. It's always time for an awakening, and I appreciate the work your brothers are doing as you've been consistent over a consistent period of time.
1: Uh-oh, a lot of consistency.
2: Hey, Dr. Ampil, one question. Because I know that you said that when you go to those areas, you go to a lot of remote areas. So it's unlike like Dr. Browder or Ashra Kwesi or even the late Renoka Rashidi. Mm-hmm. Do you have trips where people go with you, or you don't really do it like that? You do?
0: Yes. Yeah, you know what? Yes. Yeah, and so you're right. The brothers do regular educational tours. I do educational tours to Ethiopia, not only to the great monuments like Aksum and Lalibela, but also in the remote areas in the south. So, and the tours are 25% more locations and monuments and any other tours. So like the Ethiopian tour is 16 days and the tour in Kemet is 15 days. We go to a lot more monuments. This is the first year in a while that I'm not leading the educational tours, but I'm going to lead the tours again in summer of 2027. So June and July of 2027, I'll be leading the educational tours again, and we'll go to not only the great monuments and locations, but we spend time in villages based on my relationship with elders and chiefs and heroes. So we make sure that it's a very unique cultural exchange. So anybody that's interested, you know, we're going to be back. And we'll be back in the field for the educational tours next summer. You can email me at maynu@gmail.com. But also, one other thing is that I am going to, I haven't set up the details yet, but there's two things I'm going to do because people have been asking me about it, and that's lead a tour to museums in Europe. I lived in Europe for a year, so I know the museums very well. I was there in 89 and 90, and I went to all of the major museums, institutes, and libraries in Europe that have stolen African artifacts. So we'll go to London, Paris, and probably Berlin. And then the other thing is that somebody suggested that I really didn't think about. It makes a lot of sense. And that is to do a two-day tour to New York. Because, you know, there's the Metropolitan Museum, there's the Brooklyn Museum, and there's a lot to learn. You know, there's the so-called Cleopatra Needle there and Central Park, as well as the Brooklyn Library. Folks may not know it, but the Brooklyn Museum Library, that's where the mainstream Egyptologists get their materials from. That's one of the key libraries in the country. These are the people that misrepresent and mislead the public with all these publications that they use internally. And that's the Brooklyn Museum Library and also the Oriental Institute. Well, they changed their name to the Institute of for the Study of Human Cultures, but the library in Chicago but in this case, Brooklyn are very important. So I'm looking at maybe a two-day tours to New York. I think that would be something that's more doable for people. They don't have to take as much time off, and they don't have to worry about as much resources as well. So if anybody's on the email list, they can be informed about that as well. But I think leading tours is an important thing to do to give people an inside point of view.
2: Thank you for your work, Professor, and we hope to have you back on soon. I don't like that long distance that we I think it's been a couple of years. It might have been before COVID when we had you on before, but let's not be strangers to one another. We need that unity there.
0: Yes, sir. I appreciate it. And, brother, just one other quick thing is I've been pushing a campaign that February this year is the 100th, it's the centennial year, and we should not only call it but understand it as African Heritage Month, not Black History Month, because if we look at Carter G. Woodson in all of his scholarship, his articles, his books, his encyclopedia that he was working on, and his organizational themes, they were focused on Africa and African civilizations and not simply Black History Month. He had a much broader view of that. So this is something that we need to understand in reframing Woodson. So this is one of the most important things we can do as we move forward into February. Just look at it as African Heritage Month.
2: All right. That's good. Thank you, sir.
0: Thank you, my brother. I appreciate both of you, brothers. Thank you.
2: Talk to you soon.
0: Thank you.
2: Richard, come to the end of another program, man. And, you know, that was an excellent ideal that he just brought up at the tail end of what he just said, Richard, about kind of reimagining or kind of reading about Carter G. Woodson and how he viewed this month.
1: Sounds great.
2: 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Thursdays, the door is always there for the Black Liberation Movement in Mississippi. Brother Patrick Lumumba, Sister Crystal Denise, Brother Rodney Lowe, Brother Malik Hayes, four hosts, one mission, the Black Liberation Movement in Mississippi. Sundays, Pinckney to Pinckney from 5 to 6, and Time for an Awakening from 6 until. I want to thank everybody for listening to the program this evening. Lively discussion, as always, and we'll be back next week, Lord willing, to continue on this path towards an awakening. Peace.

0: 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But we as a people will turn this around. Proverbs 4:7 states, "Wisdom is the principal thing. 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Again, welcome to the program this evening with your host, Brother Elliot and Brother Richard. The number to reach us to get involved in the conversation this evening is 215-490-9832. That's 215-490-9832. 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It's 6:07 on the Sunday edition of Time for an Awakening. This Sunday, January the 4th edition of Time for an Awakening. Our guest this evening in conversation, before we go to open forum, we want to spend some time with our guest this evening, activist, agriculturalist Calvin Daniels. After repatriating to Ghana a little over 4.5 years ago, your brother Calvin has become a successful agriculturalist in the motherland, establishing Shea Hill Snail and Agricultural Farms, LTD. We'll spend a little time with Brother Calvin. And you can call in and join this conversation, too, by dialing 215-490-9832. That's 215-490-9832. We'll be right back to get the program started after a brief word from our sponsors.
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7: History is a clock that people use to tell their political and cultural time of day. It is also a compass that people use to find themselves on the map of human geography. History tells of people where they have been and what they have been, where they are and what they are. Most important, history tells a people where they still must go, what they still must be. The relationship of history to the people is the same as the relationship of a mother to her child.
0: 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Welcome back to Time for an Awakening. It's 6:12 on this Sunday edition of Time for an Awakening. Before we get started with our program this evening, I want to welcome in my co-host, Philadelphia activist and tour guide at the African American Museum. Here in Philadelphia at 7th and 9th Street, Brother Richard is with us. Brother Richard.
8: Yes, sir, Brother Elliot.
0: How are you, sir?
8: I'm doing fine. Hey, Elliot, we done made it once again. You know, this thing called a cycle, we done happened into it again. So we're down in 2026. And all the rockets and all the glare and, you know, America is going to be... I shouldn't say this. They're going to be telling a big, fantastic lie of their ascent over these last 250 years in this year. But here we get to be able to express how does that look to us. So I'm glad that, and Brother Calvin, you know, Daniels is another part of this long understanding of us as African people, you know, making a choice, taking agency and developing, you know, themselves. And a trade, you know, when we talk about agricultural business, are themselves in relationship to the continent and in trade in relationship to global business. And I think that that's something to center. We as African people, when we're talking about, when they are talking about their 250 track through this experience, our 250 track. And Brother Calvin is a great example of that. So I'm looking forward to this conversation.
0: Richard, we'll spend some time in open forum once we transition back to talk about some of these issues that's going on currently. But we're going to spend a little time with Brother Calvin Daniels. You know, over the time we've had the program, we've had Dr. Abanale Kamban on several times, Brother Kwajo, who works with the Bibi Toomey, and talked about the decade of our repatriation the last time he was on, and folks that came over to the continent, repatriated, some of the folks that they've helped get adjusted, helped board over, helped them get citizenship. And I told Brother Kwajo on a couple of occasions to put me in touch with some of these folks and have them come on, talk about their experiences being on the continent. Some of them have went into business, like you'll hear momentarily, and others are just readjusting to living among their brothers and sisters on the continent. Our guest this evening has a unique story that he'll share with our audience this evening. Activist, agriculturalist Brother Calvin Daniels repatriated to Ghana maybe about 4.5 years ago. I'm going to get him to tell his story, and has become a successful agriculturalist there in Ghana with the Shea Hills Snail and Moringa Farm, LTD. Brother Calvin, are you there? Brother Calvin, can you hear me? Wait a minute. Wait. Brother Calvin?
9: Let me mute this. Can you?
0: No, you're all right. I hear you.
9: You can hear me.
0: Yeah, I hear you loud.
9: Okay, I was just saying.
0: Okay. How you doing, sir?
9: I'm doing great, you know. But like I said, I moved here May of 2021, so a little bit over 4.5 years. I say I wish I had moved here 2 years.
0: Brother Calvin, if you can get a little closer to your audio or to your phone, because you're kind of breaking up slightly.
9: Let me take
0: a
9: moment. Is that better?
0: Oh, yeah. Oh, a lot better. 100% better.
9: Okay.
0: Brother Calvin.
9: As I said, I moved. Go ahead.
0: No, go ahead.
9: You have a question?
0: No, go ahead.
9: Like I said, I moved here in May of 2021, and I tell you, it's not utopia. I tell people, they watching, you know, YouTube videos, and they think, they want to run to come to Africa. You know, of course, there's 54 countries here, and I say, do not come here, and you have to prepare to come here. You know, it's not the United States, but for my lifestyle and it fits what I plan on doing. So I love it here. You know, I'm originally from Toledo, Ohio, and I do not like the snow. So I'm in a tropical country. And so I'm retired military, and I'm retired from the federal government. And I lived in 6 other countries as well. And I was stationed in 3 tropical countries. So I prefer the hot weather. So
0: you sound like my co-host.
8: Yeah, I ain't down for the cold, but I ain't got the got the fortitude, the tenacity, and the focus to get even though I'm prepared to get out of this here chill box that I'm in, and I respect those who do.
0: Brother Calvin, listen, help take us through a little journey here. You told me that you first went to Ghana in 2019, and decided to. Move there in 2021. Just talk about it from that perspective. Did you go there saying, were you a farmer before that? Were you in agriculture before that? If not, tell us how that evolved.
9: No, I wasn't. In the military, I was in logistics, or we called it supply back then. And then for federal government, I was a project manager. And my family, we always had gardens and stuff like that, planting stuff. And my goal, firstly, I was going to retire and move to South America, to Panama. I lived there for 2 years. Mm-hmm. And I went house hunting in Panama. I went to Jamaica in 2015. And I did not feel comfortable. I can make that my home. And then just like you, a DNA cousin I met, and she said, well, let's visit the countries in Africa. We share DNA. And so we came to Ghana first. And I think I spent 17 days here in 2019. I came here before what they call the year of return. Mm-hmm. And I came here, and I felt like I had came home. It's hard to explain. You know, I'm not one of the highly emotional people. I'm basically.

0: And I said, well, I mean, I buy this land, and I said, well, it's too far from the city to do Airbnb. So I said, well, what can I do to stay busy? You know, I'm not, my retirement income supports me well, so just to stay busy. And so I transitioned to agriculture because I realized that there are people here in this country where no matter what you plant, it'll grow. People are starving. They're hungry. And malnourished children, infant mortality is high. And no matter what they plant, they can grow. But it's kind of sad what the Ghanaian family are telling the kids, don't go into farming because farming is for poor people. And I like the richest people in most countries are farmers, you know, large-scale farmers.
1: Mm-hmm.
0: And so I put together a little information package because I said, I don't want to do a one-acre, two-acre farm. So I put information together, and I got my military friends and family to invest in my project. So now it's getting huge. As of in about 10 days, I have a total of over 400 acres. So we're growing.
1: Brother Calvin, and just the short period of 4.5 years, from what I understand, you employ about, 19 to 20 different folks living there?
0: 21 people. 21 people, and they live on the farm Monday through Friday. Then I have a skeleton crew on the weekend. And most Ghanaians I pay for, once a month. I pay my employees on the 1st and the 15th of the month, like we did when I was in the military. And then, you know, I get a lot of extra perks that other employers don't do. Because a lot of people come here and they treat the Ghanaian people like a substandard labor or something, you know. And I said, I'm not going to treat another black person worse. You know, I mean, there's other demographics coming here and they treating these black sisters and brothers like slave labor. And I said, I'm being black myself. I can't see myself doing that, you know.
1: Brother Calvin, the snail. Tell us a little bit about the snail, the agriculture of farming of snails.
0: That is surprising. I kind of lucked up in that. I said, well, I'm 66 years old. I had pretty good health. I lost 140 pounds since I moved here.
1: Oh, wow.
0: And I intermittent fast. I eat once a day. I came here, I was 388 pounds. I was like, man, I felt good, but I was a sluggish, and I said, what can I do to lose weight? And I, you know, watching YouTube video on seeing the intermittent fast, and I went, yeah, I can do that. And I was losing weight so fast that I actually went to the hospital. I thought I was sick. But I was eating once a day and I was walking up to 6 miles every other day. And never went to a gym, and the weight fell off. You know, I feel great. And as far as snails, now I seen something on Facebook about they had a snail festival, and I thought, what the heck is a snail festival? So I researched it, and I realized that Ghana imports 20 tons of snails for food for consumption. And as I did my research, I found out that there's other cosmetic aspects of snail slime. You know, when you say snail slime, a lot of women are like, oh, no, but hyaluronic acid, filtrate, and mucin is already used in most women cosmetics. So it's already used, and 1 kg, 2.2 pounds of snail slime dehydrated is over $40,000. That's $40,000 for 2 pounds of flour, basically. It consistently is flour once it's dehydrated. And all the major cosmetic corporations are using it. Even the military and the federal government is buying snail slime. It's dermatology, dementia research, cancer research. It's huge. It's going to be a big player in cosmetics. And that's why it's huge and growing. And most of the Ghanaian farmers can't afford the machinery to capture the snail slime. That's why it's a niche that I can be really big in. And I'm not just going to line my pockets or my investor pockets. I want to support the Ghanaian community as well.
1: Brother Calvin, because you've kind of infused moringa also into the farm, the 400 acres that you are acquiring.

0: Yeah.
1: Talk about that, the Moringa. Did that help you in your trek to lose weight and become?
0: I'm not a medical professional. That's why I want to preempt that. If you start consuming Moringa, if you don't have any medical condition, make sure you talk to your medical provider. But I consume Moringa every day. There's not a better man-made vitamin in the world than this natural Moringa leaf or the seeds. There's nothing better for women, menopause, or women have menopausal or menstrual cramps, or hypertension, diabetes, for men who have erectile dysfunction, skin condition, because you can use the oil as well. It is that I hate that cliche, people throw it out there, superfood. Moringa is a true superfood. I have a daughter and granddaughter in the United States. My daughter is 42 and I have a 4-year-old granddaughter. And I have an 18-month-old daughter here. So my daughters are 40 years apart. So I'm telling you, Moringa, it gives you energy. A lot of the hypertension. It is basically I can take my blood pressure in days like 120/70, you know. And I tell you, it's Moringa. I lost weight, of course, but its key is Moringa. I mean, if you do deep dive and research Moringa, you would take it every day. I mean, it has that many nutritious benefits. So Moringa, and then Moringa oil, along with the snail slime and shea butter, we're going to create our own skincare products as well. So the opportunity is huge towards the end of this year.
1: Okay. Richard?
2: You know, Brother Calvin, I want to go back to at least those two areas that you and Elliot were speaking of. And now, you said you came before the year before the year of return, and you repatriated, so you are a Canadian citizen. Would that be, is that correct?
0: No, I still have not got my citizen. I have the residency.
2: Oh, you're resident. Okay.
0: But I still plan on, you know, because I reason why I haven't did that yet, because with the current administration, I don't know what they're. If he may say if you hold two passports, then you know, don't tell him what they allow him to do. So I may wait, but I still get my residency extended every year. So I'm okay with that. It doesn't. The only benefit really is that I don't have to pay this $1,000 fee every year, and I'm okay paying it to get my residency, but. You know, we'll see how that goes, but I might get my residency because I plan on living, if not in Ghana, somewhere in Africa the rest of my life. I'm never moving back to the United States. I will visit because I have family and friends, but I will never move back to the United States.
2: However you inform us, because I think it's for us who are either considering. You know, we would like to have your personal experience, and that's why I wanted to start off with the personal. So, and you have already, because of your military and your government background, you've already been one who's traveled. So, traveling wasn't a challenge, and you did it. So, but even the process of identifying the location that you got, how was that in the sense of you being someone in this new African state? And having a vision per se, but no specific detailed plan. What was that process like for you? And could you walk us through some parts of that?
0: Well, without exaggerating, probably over 500 YouTube videos on Ghana and Africa. You know, so and plus my previous experience, I lived in third world country. I lived in Panama when I lived there. You know, they had power outage. I lived in the Philippines for 4 years. So, you know, I was there with no AC. So I knew there was no surprises coming here. But the average African American, they never experienced this where, you know, you may have, if you don't have a generator, you may have 2 days of no power outage, you know, or you can live in a city and no running water for a day. But see, I didn't experience that. So it was no culture shock for me. And so I knew that, you know, we had workarounds, you know, so you got to do deep dive research and then also network with somebody like me and Dr. Kamban and even Ghanaians. So they can, you already know what to expect when you come here. So, but far as, I think if you, any African American move here, their health will improve if they don't adopt a Ghanaian diet. Ghanaians eat a lot of carbohydrates, but that's another story if we can touch on that. But if we get off the all the everything you eat in America has a chemical in it, and you can come here and eat natural foods, and you will lose weight, you will get healthier. Mm. So I just think anybody thinking about coming here, what are you coming here for, and what do you want your life to be? If you come here to do agriculture, you got to come with significant funds. You know, and then if you just come and live, you can buy a house on a beach and just chill for the rest of your life. That's okay also. And still you can access the cities and everything else. But my lifestyle, if I want to go listen to music, I don't go to clubs. I drink occasionally, but I may go listen to live bands. But, you know, they got theaters, they got malls, you know, you can get your clothes made. They got beach, they got animals. So it fits my lifestyle. So it depends on what you want to do when you come here. That's the key.
2: And you mentioned about, you know, building network relationships, and, you know, especially those of the Ghanaians there. Can you share, because there's a lot of now here, you know, discussion about, you know, African immigrants into the country. What has been your experience in relationship to the people that you intentionally met? And the types of relationships you were able to create beyond the ones that you are now, you know, have a owner working relationship with as far as, you know, labor. What has been the relationship with the people that you've met as Ghanaians?
0: One thing, dealing with Ghanaians, not to get to, we call it end time in the black community. They call it Ghana time here, you know. And they take end time to the 100th degree, okay? And my employees know work starts at 6, not 6:05. And I said, you will lose your job not coming to work on time, you know? But that is the culture thing. Like, you can't set appointments at 1 o'clock. If they come in 2:30, that's okay. They arrive. But understand something. The average Ghanaian makes about $75 a month equivalent. So if they can get an extra $5 out of your wallet, hook or crook or by friendship, they will. So as long as you understand that, like if, you know, when I go out to the market or mall, not something that's a formal store or mall, but when you go outside on the market or the side street and you say, they give you a price, I say, give me the Ghana price, you know. Because they're as soon as they hear your voice, then, oh, I can put another 50% on this, you know. That's just the culture of bartering. So you got to be open and meet Ghanaians. Welcome them, but understand the average Ghanaian, by our standards, is poor. And their goal is to eat for today and tomorrow. They don't do the pre-planning like a... You know, I said, what am I going to do 20 years from now when my granddaughter is 20? You know, I want to pay for her college and her kids' college. They think like, hey, what am I going to eat today and tomorrow? So we all look alike, but they culturally, there's a big difference. And you got to be able to adjust to that, you know. So, but right now, it fits my lifestyle. I mean, I'm here. I love it here, you know. Plus, my dollar, I get paid, my retirement income is in dollars. My money goes a lot farther here as well. If I'm outside the city, you hear people say, Ghana is expensive, but they're in the capital. They got million-dollar subdivisions there. So, no, I'm not in the city. I'm on a 46-acre farm. You know, I live in a container home. I have no taxes, no rent, no water bill. And for 46 days, my electric bill averages about $200 a month. So I'm good. And I got satellite. You know, I got Elon, I got the Starlink satellite. So my Wi-Fi is okay. So there's adjustment. I just think the planning. And I really think, you know, get on Facebook, get on all these, they got these different groups, and ask the difficult questions so you won't be surprised.
2: And so I'll turn, you know, to the business part. And let me say this right up front. I'm always, my thing is, you know, I'm a Garveyite, you know, at the heart, right? So, you know, I'm glad to see that you were able to develop that business. And I'm looking forward, how do we, you know, create this global trade, you know, even, you know, you're saying, you know, building up communities in Ghana and building up whether they're rural areas or urban areas as far as trade. Mm-hmm. And I hear that possibly the Marengo oil might be a commodity of exchange that we can work out something, you know, here as you're building and expanding, scaling up your business. But the process of doing business in Ghana, how is that for someone like yourself that had, you know, had to come in and even discover the commodity that you were going to get into?
0: Well, the biggest deterrence in doing business here is the Ghanaian government. You know, I mean, I want to go too far. I live here. I want to go too far left. But there's corruption in every government. But understand, even, you know, to get something done, how that thing that you got to pay to play. Mm. And if you're not willing to do that at some level, then don't come here. You know, this ain't that. You know, if police officer asks you for $10 equivalent, then they will. You know, you can say no, but then again, that's the mode of thinking. So, and I tell people, this is not the United States. You know, police officer asks you money, then you know he can go to jail. Here, that's part of business. And I'm not talking just the police officers, you know, the mayors or equipment and government officials, you know. Oh, yeah, you go for to get business. Well, you can get that done fast, you know, faster if, you know, and you know what that means? You got to pay money, you know. So this is still a third world country, okay, with moderate.
2: Well, we call it here, black tax.
0: Mm-hmm.
2: Yeah. So,
0: exactly.
2: Yeah, in that sense. So the process, so as you were starting, I mean, you said the scale, and so are most of the products that you're selling or the scale, is that within Ghana itself, or you are
0: right now we're still building our infrastructure and growing. That's why I'm expanding to another 400 acres, because I have potential customers. As a customer in Europe, they want 10 tons of Moringa powder a month. You know, that alone is $200,000, you know, which I got to build a bigger processing facility to meet that need. And I got customers in South Korea and Japan who want Moringa oil. And 2,000 pounds of Moringa oil is $80,000. So I got to be able to process that. So, and then I'm pursuing an organic certification. We're doing organic practices, but we're not organic certified. And I had my Moringa tested twice, and we exceed the requirements for organic Moringa. So that's just something that's happening. We should be selling some items on Amazon by March. So I want to roll that out. And then with the investors and, you know, the YouTube, we got commercials, and everybody going to I know all the investors going to promote our product. So I anticipate making a significant amount of income. I need to throw out the actual number estimated, because then I find out whenever I mention dollars, that people get, they stop thinking, you know, after that. And that's all they hear, you know. But I think we can be a significant player with Moringa oil, Moringa tea, Moringa powder, and snail slime, and also neem, N-E-E-M. That's a $5 billion worldwide business. So that's the only three things we're selling. Anything, the products derived from them, is what we do: moringa, snails, and neem. Nothing else we are doing.
1: Brother Calvin, what's the neem? What is that?
0: Neem oil is a tree. It's bitter. Have you ever? If you remember, order some neem tea off of Amazon. It's NEEM. It's really a bitter, strong tea. But here, it's a malaria prevention. I drink it every day, so I won't get malaria. I've been over, almost 5 years, and I haven't got malaria. It's good for the oil is good for hair and skin, and there's a lot of nutrients in it as well for hypertension, diabetes. It's just on and on and on. But neem right now is growing. It's growing at a 9.6% growth rate. Right now, I think it's like $4.2 billion worldwide. And that's something else. As people get educated, like as soon as the African-American community know about moringa, they're going to consume it. You know, and, as far as hair care, every barbershop, every beautician and health food store should have a moringa product on it. So I know it's going to grow, so... In my hands, my goal is to be one of the biggest players in the three products we are dealing with. And so that's what I'm looking at right now. That's why I say I get this 400 acres this month, and hopefully by the end of this year, I have another 400 acres. But there's a lot of opportunity for us here. as long as we come here prepared. You know, people come here like, oh, I'm going to run to Ghana. It was a young brother, he's 30 years old. I got $40,000. I'm going to move to Ghana and do a moringa farm. I said, you come here with $40,000, do not contact me because your money will be gone in a week and you'll be back home in the United States complaining. And nothing you can do with $40,000 on a commercial farm. If you want to buy an acre and do something like that for yourself, okay. But commercial farm, the one moringa processing machine is $18,000. So if you buy the land and you got to pay your employees and grow the product, you can't do anything with $40,000, you know?
3: So,
0: preparation is what's the key.
1: Brother Calvin, when you went over there to kind of scout out and decide on the parcel of land that you first kind of made your homestead, what made you decide to get the home below the mountain? Was it ideal? Was it the soil? What attracted you to that particular area?
0: The aesthetics. If you ever came here to my container home and you walk out back and you look at, it's not a hill. There's a mountain with all the greenery and bananas and mango and papaya. And you like, man,
1: Now, wait a minute, Brother Calvin, before you explain any more, you told me that it's a lot of baboons and orangutans. They come down there where you at or what?
0: Not orangutans. We got baboons. There's a resource center, animal resource center, where the baboons are on the side of the road begging for food. Same baboon, but them are what they call the word. They're used to people, right?
1: Baboons here are
0: wild. When they see us, they run. Like when we had maize, they come steal bananas or something. And as soon as they see a human, they run. So we want to keep it that way. And then, my employees have killed a 6-foot pit viper.
1: Oh, wow.
0: You know, this is Africa. Okay, this ain't inner city, you know. So they got snakes and lizards and monitor lizards. The monitor lizards, oh my goodness, they huge, you know, by my standards, you know. If they kill a snake or a lizard, they ain't throwing it away. That's protein.
1: Okay,
0: they take it home and eat it, you know. So, I dug a pond. During the rainy season, it holds 500,000 gallons of water. So, without water, you can't farm. And I got three wells dug, and we're doing irrigation. That's part of the organic certification. We did a half an acre of composting, and I'm getting the compost tested as well. The dirt is so rich. As soon as you plant something, use that soil, it germinates. so fast. So we just doing steps so we can be successful.
1: Mm. Brother Calvin, the you mentioned that the mindset of some of our brothers and sisters there is don't go on the farm and that's for poor folks. Now, let's look at that, because you see a similar mindset here among some of our people. Mm-hmm. That's why a lot of our people ran to cities looking for jobs and left the farms, partly because they didn't want to do it. The work was hard. And the other, because of the huge amount of discrimination here in the United States, as you know. But talk about it from their perspective, from what you understand of our brothers and sisters there. Is it because the past neocolonialism there that kept the roads not paved and things like that, where it was hard for people to get their food to the cities? Talk about why they feel as though it's not profitable to do that.
0: I think it's deeper than that here. It's like Ghanaians got this, they put white people on a pedestal. And so their idea is, I want to mirror that white man. You know, I want to sit in the office in the air conditioning, you know, because most all the major companies here are owned by non-Ghanaians. So their idea is, I want to be like them. So the family tell them, basically, you need to go to school so you can be like a white man. I'm just being blunt. I'm just stating the fact. So they tell them, you know, I'm a farmer. You don't be no farmer. You'll get your office job. And yet they get these degrees and they end up making $60 a month, where the farmers are making 20 times that, because it's like drove in them. Farm is for poor people or lazy people. Ain't nothing lazy about being on the farm. I don't know why they tell them that, but now the young kids are waking up now.
1: Okay.
0: They realize that, you know, yeah.
1: Okay.
0: So I have told, I'll share this. I wasn't going to mention that, but potentially by August of next year, things come to fruition as planned. We'd be making over $800,000 a month. So if farming for poor people, then that's a lot of money. I'm talking about dollars, by the way, you know. So, but that's the mentality that they, you know, a lot of the kids are waking up realizing, hey, there's an opportunity for them, because one thing you got to do every day is eat. Somebody got to eat if you don't, you know, and that, most of that's coming from the ground or the water, you know. So I think it's a culture shift back to farming has to go, because Ghana has enough available agriculture space where they can literally feed the world. So I think people are starting to wake up, you know.
1: You know, it's funny you mentioned that, because we had a guest last week that was talking about the Congo, Richard, and you remember what he said about the Congo being able to feed basically everybody on the planet. You know, wow.
0: You know,
1: go ahead. No, go ahead.
0: The biggest banana farm / plantation, I think, in the world now is in Ghana, and you know who it's owned by? Take a guess. White people.
1: Okay.
0: The Dutch own it. Yeah.
2: And that was
0: the second biggest juice producer in this side of the world is in Ghana, owned by Dutch.
2: And that's the question I was going to have, too, as far as when you mentioned about getting jobs that get into these companies. And in the area that you're in, are there headquarter companies or plantation operations around there, or not?
0: It's not. All the major commercial farming is non-Ghanaian. You know, like I'm paying my employees, the average farmer, I'm paying them double what other people pay their farm workers. They need more commercial farms, because the Ghanaian people need to make more money. Because right now, they work 6 days a week and making $10 a month, you know. And the cost of living is higher than that. You know, they're my employees only work 5 days a week. They get 2 days off every week. You know, and I even have two cooks for them. They get three meals a day, free Wi-Fi, air conditioning, and hot water, which not standard, okay? In most in Ghanaian houses have a hot water or air conditioning. You know, so just the people can afford to have it, of course. But the average Ghanaian don't have that, you know.
2: And the question was, you know, these, like the Dutch companies, are they in the rural area or are they closer to the cities?
0: Yeah, they're in the rural areas because, you know, they can afford, the lands are cheaper, and then they can, you know, if they build anything, they can get workers, you know, at a low level. All the money goes to them, and it immediately goes out the country. It's mm-hmm. like for the schools here. All the Ghanaian schools look like condemned. Well, not all of them. Most, you know, rural schools look like they're condemned. And yet, you know, all the, you know, the Dutch and the British and the Chinese, they got their own private schools and probably supplemented by the government's cost. It's like $5,000 a month to go to school. Ghanaians can't afford that. If you're making $50 a month, you can't send your kid to no private school. So if stuff like that is done on purpose. They don't want to commingle their children with the Ghanaian people. All they want is the Ghanaian resources, the money, and the cheap labor.
2: Elliot, I just want to ask Brother Calvin one more question. When you're bringing up these Dutch and English companies, is the U.S. companies in Ghana or in the area that you're in?
0: Oil and gas, anything that they can abuse or misuse and ship cheaply to the United States to here. There's American companies here. You know, they have the metal ores and, you know, the gold and diamonds, stuff like that. Yeah, they're here, but they're not doing the most of the food stuff like that. But all the, you know, the precious metals and ores, stuff like that. Yeah, they're here. Shell gas station is here. You know, Ghana produces oil, but they don't process the oil. So they sell it cheaply to Shell, and then they sell the gas back to Ghana. You know, that's the story over and over again. You know, Ghana had some of the biggest tomato processing plants back in they closed one huge one in 2012. Now, they don't process tomato. They sell it to China, and then China sell them tomato paste and ketchup back to Ghana. And every industry is like that, over and over again, you know. Like cassava, we eat potatoes, they got cassava. And so they sell the cassava cheaply to the buyers. They process it. They make the money where the farmers get figuratively peanuts.
2: Right.
0: You know, so, you know, that's the American companies are exploiting Ghana, you know. Like I'm telling everybody, when we make a significant income, I'm gonna pay my employees a minimum of 10,000 CDs a month, which is doctors don't make that here in Ghana. But that's only $1,000. I'm just saying, we got to do better, you know.
1: Brother Calvin, when you go there with that type of mindset that you're talking about, and pay the people basically what they're worth. How do the people feel about, now I know that you don't go around town or, you know, you looking for accolades, but how do the people really respond to you? How do they feel about what you're doing and how you're conducting yourself? Because I'm quite sure that they hear rumors about people from the United States, just like we here in the States hear all kind of rumors about our brothers and sisters from the continent. But how do they feel about what you're doing and you as a man?
0: I'm getting so much positive feedback from Ghanaians. You know, I go to the mall and I'm getting interviewed by people. I'm getting recognized. Like, you know, the guy tells me, "I would take a picture of you." You're saying, "I'm not famous. I'm just a regular brother, just like you." But Ghanaians know what I'm doing. I'm not misusing, abusing them, and basically paying them peanuts to get the labor out of them. You know, that's what the mindset is. People come here, there's even African Americans in here that come here with poison in their mind that the Ghanaian people are substandard to them. Mm-hmm. And I avoid them people like the plague. You know, they come here and like, you know, they want to do African American subdivisions, you know. They're doing the same thing what white people do to us in America. They're going to come here and do the Ghanaian, and I have I met my Ghanaian DNA relatives here, you know. So it, we are the same people, just that our family was captured. Okay, so why would I treat these people different? You know.
1: Wait a minute, you met some of your family there, Brother Calvin?
0: Yeah, the family I connected with, they are Ashanti, you know, and this to show you how this DNA works. I'm matching with 100% Africans as third cousins. You hear me? As third cousins. And like people find that hard to understand, but I'm telling you, I'm only two generations from slavery. You know, mm-hmm. it's mind-boggling. When there's a guy from Nigeria, he lives in England, and he's my third cousin. Which means our great grandparents had to be siblings, or we share a third great grandparent. Which means I know it's crazy, you know, but this is wow. This DNA is something else. So, like I say, I've met you, and we're DNA relatives, you know.
2: Hold on. Don't tell me we got another Ashanti here. DNA match?
1: Wait a minute. I didn't want you to say that on the air, Brother Cal, but you done spilled the beans.
0: Oh, I'm sorry.
1: No,
0: I said yo.
1: No,
0: yeah.
1: It ain't no problem.
2: Y'all hear this? Elliot Incognito will be here on us right now. All right. That's what I'm talking about.
1: No, listen, you know, I did my DNA and I found, listen, Brother Calvin reached out to me and I didn't know that, you know, Richard, you know, when Dr. Kambon was on and talked about Brother Calvin and his farm.
2: Right.
1: Well, that same week, because every periodically I look on the thing there and check to see if people have contacted me based on my DNA match. I saw Brother Calvin. I couldn't believe it. It's not a coincidence. I just couldn't believe that we were talking about a man for almost 2 or 3 weeks and we're related with DNA. I got to find out how that's in there, Brother Calvin, because I'm searching now to find. In fact, I'm going to tap into you because you've done a lot of work and kind of went a lot further than I have. But listen,
0: this is DNA. I'm going to show you just a short, quick story. There's an investor invested in my company. He's retired Navy. He lives in Texas, and he reached out to me on LinkedIn, and he said, you know, him and his wife wanted to invest, you know, and they invested. When I went to Texas, I ate at his house, and I was just looking on Ancestry, and I looked up his name, his identical name, and I said, well, you know, that's a coincidence. And I sent a message, and then I called him. I said, yeah, I got that because somebody on Ancestry has your same name. And he's like, man, we're third cousins. Out of all the millions of people in the world, he contacted me off of LinkedIn and found out we're third cousins. And he's invested in my company before that. So, you know, it's just amazing, you know. So, just like we randomly met, because I never talked to Dr. Kambon about you. I just reached out to you, you know. Yeah. It's interesting.
1: When I finally make it over there to Ghana, I'm going to come and look up my cousin and get some of the mangoes and some moringa and see some of the baboons on the mountainside.
0: Oh man, they got baboons. They got snakes here too.
1: Go ahead, Richard.
2: I was thinking, you know, this how does this, and that's another dimension in our conversation, which is important because DNA now and reconnecting is important. How did that, even between the cousin that you met, you know, third cousin that you met in Texas, that you come to realize, and then here and Elliot, you realize. But what was powerful for me, what you said, was you're only 2 or 3 generations away from slavery. How does that play for someone who's lived the life that you live to have that as a part of your mindset, your personal experience, to understand that?
0: It makes you emotional. Just to think that, you know, how easily I could have been a Ghanaian. You know, I'm saying I could have been making $50 a month versus, you know, being an American and living the life I have and being successful and having a great income. But just think easily that could have been transposed. Any one of us, you could be here, you know, working on the side of the highway selling water, you know, for $2 a day. So it feels good. And then once I Ghanaian, they don't teach the history of enslavement to the Ghanaian here. Mm. It's like that happened to them, not us. But yet, us used to be y'all here. Mm-hmm. So they don't understand enslavement. And when I say my great-grandparents were enslaved,
1: mm-hmm.
0: you know, my grandfather, my mother's father, mother, my grandfather was born in 1888. My grandmother was born in 1893. And their parents were born enslaved. So when I say between my grandparents and my parents, it's only two generations between me and slavery. Mm. So, I mean, that's far as in the sense as far as the generations, that's not a lot, you know. And that's probably for some of us, you know. My grandfather died in 1960 when I was two. I don't really remember him. And my grandmother died in 1936. I'm just saying, you know, we are definitely, our roots are here. And is it based on, I'm 97% African per DNA, which means that three of my grandparents most likely was 100% African.
1: Mm.
0: So that's huge. You know, that's why I say I'm matching Africans as third cousins, not fifth, sixth, and seventh, but third cousins. So I just find that really, it's opened up my eyes, you know. You know, I know third cousins in Ohio, you know. Here I got African third cousins, you know. So
2: your realization been extended to, say, your family, your daughter, or your other family members as you became aware?
0: Oh, yeah. They, as a matter of fact, all my siblings, and I didn't probably pay for 25, not probably, I didn't pay for 25 DNA tests. And you want to say I pay for it, you know. I'm saying all my brothers and sisters, my nieces and nephews, and I have one of my nephew's children. It was a story that she wanted to make sure that they have, yeah, I said, that's your dad, you know. Then I have one young man. I won't use his name. He's my great nephew. He popped up on Ancestry that he didn't know who his father was. And I said, well, I know your dad. My nephew had a kid out there that he didn't know about, you know. So this DNA is something else. I'm telling you, if you do not do DNA tests, because you will find family secrets, okay? Guaranteed, you know. So, but yeah, I love it. You know, it's a hobby of mine. You know, when I'm not working, doing information on the farm, I'm looking at my genealogy and trying to, you know, further my knowledge on that as well. So,
1: yeah, that is something that is fascinating. Believe me, Richard, I only scratched the surface. I haven't went as far as Brother Calvin, but just like we do share that, my grandfather was born in 1891, but my great grandfather he was enslaved. So I understand exactly what you're saying. My great grandfather was enslaved. And that ain't been that long ago. See, that's the thing that's really fascinating to not only to me, but our people here in these states. They got to realize their grandparents or sometimes their great grandparents was enslaved. Mine's was.
0: Yeah, that's key. It's like people think it's been so many years ago that, and that's another thing about the United States. People don't understand legacy money. You know, where we couldn't buy houses until the 1960s and you let your, you know, the white family, they had the same house in their family since the 1700s. Mm-hmm. So, you know, they going to school free with equity in their homes. Where we got to get student loans and then we still can't afford to go. People do not understand, oh, slavery, 100 years, forget it. No, this is a significant issue when you can go to school free because somebody can take a home equity loan or they got a business where we can't do. So, you know, it's amazing, you know, but people don't comprehend that, you know. What was that story about, they wanted Martin Luther King would pull up by your bootstraps. Well, you got to have boots for that, right? So, I mean, it's a serious issue. But that's why that movie, Get Out, y'all need to get out. If y'all have the means to get out and definitely visit, if you don't want to move here, just come here and see what I see. You know, and it'll transform you. I think so. It'll transform you, you know. But as far as moving here, you got to be prepared. Financially, emotionally, you know, you got to be prepared.
2: Yeah. Great lesson. Thank you.
1: Brother Calvin, let me, because I know that we kind of keeping you up, and you got to get up early on that farm. But let me see if I can grab a caller, because one of the callers always expressed about curiosity about the going to or repatriating or maybe moving to the continent. Let me go to New York City and get a call on to see whether you got a All question. Right. New York? No, nothing. Okay. Let's go over here to Philadelphia. Philadelphia, question four, I guess.
3: Yeah, good evening, Brother Elliot. Good evening, Brother Richard. Good evening, Brother Calvin. How you doing, good brother?
0: I'm doing well. Nice meeting you.
3: Happy New Year, and all praise be to Allah, Brother Calvin. You know, you start my Moringa. That's one of my favorites, too, Brother Calvin. I go to the local black health food store, Mr. Pollock's Urban Vitamins, and I get all my health supplements from there, and I always get the Moringa powder and everything, and it is so healthy. It has so many good health benefits, Brother Calvin. But you said it's so right on point. The Moringa is definitely a superfood, if you want to call it that. It's definitely that, man.
0: Yeah.
3: And I think that, I'm going to tell you, Brother Calvin, I think that's what keeps me healthy, man. That's why I don't get many colds or illnesses, because that Moringa, man, it's definitely
0: a deal. I agree with you 100%. I agree with you 100%.
3: Yes, sir.
0: And it's a game changer.
3: Oh, no question. No doubt. And, you know, and I just hope and pray, Brother Calvin, in closing that, you know, our people take, you know, change that for farms and stuff, because land is so important. That's why the Honorable Elijah Muhammad said the land. Land is a mess. That's what you think we steal with the stuff that devil in the White House is doing. Land is important, man. When you own land and you can farm, where you better feed your people, through the vegetables, the fruits, the produce, whether you got cows, whether you got chickens, whether you got a sheep, or even for some of our people that eat pork, they got pigs, whatever. I mean, the thing, the point of the cow is that farm is important, man. So our people should never take that lightly and stuff. That's the important thing to have is farmland, man. So I just want to applaud you, Brother Calvin, and something. Keep doing what you're doing, brother. May Allah bless you as you move forward.
0: Thank you, I appreciate it. Thank you.
3: You're welcome. Keep me on mute, Brother Ellen Richard.
1: I will.
3: Thank you, sir.
1: Brother Calvin, listen, I'm on, before you go, because you can give out any information you want to, how people can see some of the videos and things that you're doing on the farm. Even if you want to see if people are curious about investing, the floor is yours. Take as long as you want to give out any information that you want.
0: Well, like I said, I don't know. My YouTube channel is Shy Hills, Shy_Hills. It's @ Shy, Shai underscore Hills is my YouTube channel. And then at that point, then you can access my other videos, and also we have commercials on there also. We have a snail slime commercial, a habanero commercial, and then we're going to do moringa commercials. And I tell you, also the name of the product, like I said, will be on Amazon hopefully by March, because I got to make sure I finish the organic certification. But I just think that those interested in moving the Africa, whether it's here or any other country, do your due diligence, do your research. You know, don't just look at this YouTube video. I was interviewed by Web Nation, and I mentioned that we'd be making $850,000 a month. As soon as I said that, I mean, people, that's all they hear. They don't say that I'm spending a couple hundred thousand dollars to get there, All they hear is that, oh, I could be a millionaire, and their mind's cut off. And them people will come here and lose their socks. I don't want to be responsible. That's why I'm really upfront. If you want to come here and do commercial farm, at a minimum, you're going to need $200K, if not more. That's at a minimum. So not to scare anybody off, because I want y'all to come here. And that's really important. But I don't want people to be shocked. You know, they're in a hurry. You know, they get this Africa high, and they want to get here and I'm going to come here and make some money. And then, no, I'm not lying. I'm just telling you, I've been here for 4 years. You know, we had some crop failures, and I'm putting my income into farm. So I know it's really important to prepare. But please come visit. I mean, it shocks me. You know, when I go to the market and mall and everybody looks like me, you know, I mean, I find that amazing. You know, you walk to the mall, ain't nobody following you around, you know. You know, I mean, I know y'all probably experienced that. You walk into, you know, Dillard's or one of these high-end department stores in the mall, and then you just feel like you got a shadow, you know, like, you know, I ain't stole nothing in my life, you know, but. Here is different, you know, but, you know, the roads are bad. They have power outages this time. And I love it here. You know, it's a workaround. You know, if you got a farm, then get a generator or solar, you know, and the food is good. You know, if you eat the, I do my own cooking. I love my own cooking. That's another story. But a lot of opportunities. The people are friendly. That story we heard from day one, Africans don't like African-Americans. Every time somebody say that, you need to smack them in the mouth.
1: Now, wait a minute. You know, I wanted to ask about the people being friendly, but you already let us know that the people are friendly when you said that you got a four-month-old child.
0: That's another sign of friendliness. But, I tell you, I got some military buddies that even though they in their 50s and 60s, that y'all can't come here because y'all corrupt, you know. But I'm talking about I could probably take 10 people to eat at some of the restaurant and maybe spend $100, you know. So the monetary system is so different here, you know. Like a nurse in a hospital here maybe makes $100 a month, you know. So school teachers may make $300 a month. So, see, the bank manager make $600 a month, you know. So stuff like that is a difference, you know.
1: Okay.
0: So that's why your money is going far, you know. But then again, you got to make sure you don't go to the capital. Then they got real money there. They got American style money there, as far as goods and services and so forth. So. But, I'm here, and like I said, I'm going to continue to grow where I want to dominate the Moringa bean market, the snail market, you know, and all investors. I have over 40 investors, and they all seem to be on board with me because they know the game plan, what I'm going to do, not trying to, what I'm going to do.
1: Mm-hmm.
0: So, and also I want to build a school here. I want to build a hospital here. Infant mortality here is horrible. Every 1,000 children, 28 babies die, you know, which is, and African American, for every 1,000, I think it's 9. For Hispanics, it's 7. And for white women, it is like 4. So it's just that, you know, the diet, you know, they can't afford prenatal vitamins here. But if they were to consume Moringa, that alone would probably lower that number, you know. So there's a lot of opportunities here. We can go on and on. I just think it's not the greatest place in the world, no. But if it fits your lifestyle, then you think so, then move here, as I have. You know, like I said, when I first told everybody I was moving here, it was like, what, you moving to Africa? Oh, no, watch out. You might get kidnapped. What are you kidnapped me for? You know, but that's just the people mentality, you know. They're against something they don't know. Then once you tell them and then they research it and they come here, they're like, wow, You know, I got several investors that moved here, more moving. So, I mean, it's really, really positive, you know, I think so. As long as you prepare, you know.
1: Okay.
0: So, yeah, any other questions for me? I see a lot of people on here. Wow.
2: No, no.
0: Yeah. Anything else I should add, or you want me to?
1: Let me see. I'm going to go around a couple others and see if they got a question for our guest. Let's go Newport News. Newport News, a question for our guest?
4: Oh, no. I'm just enjoying it. Enjoying the conversation.
1: All right. All right. I'll put you back on hold. Let's go to New Mexico. A question for our guest?
5: I'm enjoying the guest myself. I'd like to get a little more contact information if you can put it out there.
1: I'll make sure that he does that before he leaves. In fact, he did it, but I'll make sure before he goes, he does it again.
0: Yeah, if not, give him my email address, and then they can ask questions that way. You know, instead of email or my WhatsApp, and give them they can ask questions that way. But like I say, I'll be 67 in a couple of weeks, and this. People older than me moving here, so don't fear that, you know, far as age, best for you ain't got to work, and then this is a perfect place. You can get a maid, a cook, a driver if you want, and affordable. You know, I mean, you come out and pay somebody $150 a month, and that's good money for them. You know, that's not abusing them far as salary, I do my own cooking here, but I have somebody clean my plates once a week. You know, one of my employees, I pay them extra, to clean up dust and everything. So I just love it here. If you like tropical hot weather, you know, and it doesn't get as hot as Texas here in the summer, but it's year round. They have the rainy season. I mean, this is basically short and sandals weather year round. You know, air conditioning can be on every day if you want it, you know. So I think what else am I, you know, I want to get a house built on the beach. You know, you can still get beachfront property here. Believe it or not, this is crazy, you know. You know, so I call this California weather with Mississippi prices. But exactly, it's lower than Mississippi far as the cost of living. So, yep. So, any other general question? I'm up. I took a nap earlier, so I'm okay.
1: We'll do this. I'm gonna take a brief break, and when we come back, we'll spend a little more time with our guest this evening, activist agriculturalist Calvin Daniels. He repatriated to Ghana about 4.5 years ago, and opened up a very successful Shea Hill Snail and Agricultural Farms LTD. They produce moringa and neem and a few other things. So any questions, give us a call, 215-490-9832. While he's still with us, that's 215-490-9832. Time for an awakening. We'll be right back.

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1: It does not profit black people or poor people anything to have the vote and not be able to select the candidates who they want to choose. Now, how can you choose between Lyndon Johnson, Nixon, Agnew, Wallace, and Humphrey? There is no choice. Evil is evil. There's nothing in between that. I think the vote can only be used as a tool of organization. We can only use the vote to organize our people. Now, to really believe that we can put someone in office and that these people would be responsive to our needs is naive, politically naive. Because even if one of the black candidates who ran for office was to take the office of president, then black people must be prepared to fight against that person.
2: Why?
1: Because, you see, the system mandates the action of the individual. The individual does not determine how this country will function. This country works off the military-industrial complex, which means that it's profitable to wage war. And unless you devise another plan, another scheme to sustain, to boost this economy, then it's going to be necessary to wage war. Whether, a black individual is in office or a white individual is in office. Well, we're talking about a complete change in system.

The system is rotten to the core. That's why every time we have had a presidential election, whether it's white or black, you always have to choose between the lesser of two evils. So you either vote for Satan or the devil, and you catch hell with either one.

0: And this included comedians, comics, trumpet players, baseball players. Show me in the white community where a comedian is a white leader. Show me in the white community where a singer is a white leader, or a dancer or a trumpet player is a white leader. These aren't leaders. These are puppets and clowns that have been set up over the white community and over the black community by the white community, and have been made celebrities, and usually say exactly what they know that the white man wants to hear.
1: One black man believes in violence, one believe in integration, one believe that one day after we all marry white women, we'll all be a light brown color and there'll be no problem. One believes that if we get enough politics and education, we can take over the country and be the mayor and the president. One believe, such as I, that separating on some land will solve it. Cleaning up our own neighborhoods, respecting our own women, and doing something for ourselves, and quit begging white people. This is our solution.

You know, we really are being colonized. In a colony, the education is controlled from outside. The politics is controlled from outside. The economics is controlled from outside. The police in a colony are not there to serve and to protect, but there to keep the colonized ones from disturbing the status quo. The question is, do we want to continue to live as a colony, or do we want to be like the original 13 colonies and

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1: Welcome back to Time for an Awakening. It's 7:26 on this Sunday edition of Time for an Awakening. Our guest this evening, we'll spend a little time in open forum. But while we have our guests, you can give us a call at 215-490-9832. That's 215-490-9832. Our guest this evening, activist, agriculturalist Brother Calvin Daniels. He repatriated to Ghana about 4.5 years ago and opened a very successful Shea Hill Snail and Agricultural Farm, LTD. They produce moringa, neem, and some other different healthy products. And he's just telling us his journey and some of the things that he's encountered since he's been there. And you can join the conversation with a question or comment by dialing 215-490-9832 while he's still with us. Brother Calvin, you mentioned something, too, with Richard when you was talking about your experience there with some of our brothers and sisters. And you were talking about DNA and how you ran into some of your DNA matches there on the continent. But you mentioned that they weren't really familiar with enslavement and what has happened to our people. Tell me that again, because I want you to kind of go into that for us.
2: Well, they are not taught that. They're not taught that. It's like they know it happened, but it happened to the people who were less fortunate. They don't know the history around it, you know. Even when you go to the slave prisons, stuff like that, the reason why the Portuguese and Dutch came here is not the enslaved people. They came here as a R&R, basically for sex. And then they the Africans were giving them gold and everything else. We captured these 100 people, y'all had them too. Then it evolved into that slave trade, you know. So, but the African people here, they when I tell them about slavery, it's cool. It's about the bucking, the breeding. You know, they we were on animal roles. They clueless. You know, they were trading. You know, trading our relatives like animals. They have no. There's nothing in their books about slavery. You know, nothing. You know, and like this is an example. When I was on Facebook a while ago, they kicked me off for a while because there's a Sally Jennings family, historic family, and I made the comment, well, so Thomas Jefferson was a rapist. He's a child molester. Mm-hmm. You know, and it ain't like there wasn't no love story. She didn't have like, okay, I'm gonna break up with you and go home. She was a slave. You know, so he took her, you know, talking about if it was in this day and age, what's that when you take people across state lines or different countries for that, you know, sex, that's a crime. You know, so how is he a hero? You know, but, you know, that's a whole nother, well, we probably have a whole nother hour conversation talking about that. But the people here, their slavery is out of sight, out of mind, and then again, people in the United States think we should have that out of sight, out of mind. I said, no, my great-grandparents were slaves. So why would I forget that? You know, that's part of our heritage, even though it's negative.
3: A question that comes to my mind, and it's the flip to what you just asked, Elliot, but you had raised, Brother Calvin, in relationship to African-Americans that there is some with a mindset that would, especially from the perspective of doing business. And I've heard some say, you know, like we want to go to, the word might not have been oppressed, but to, you know, like to do business, to oppress the Africans, like that, they see that as a normal mode. And you have made reference, you get away from those people.
2: It's so sad. And the mindset here, I got to clean up a little bit. They are so used to getting abused that they expect it and they accept it, you know. I mean, you know, we don't tolerate that BS, you know. But here they accept it, you know. I mean, they work them 6 days a week, 14 hours a day, for $30 a month. You know, that's legal slavery. But understand, these people are poor and know there's no other jobs out here, and they got family to feed. They accept it.
3: Well,
2: about 2 years ago, there was an Indian store here that said they needed wait staff. No Africans apply.
3: You're not here?
2: You know, here in Ghana. And I said, if that was in Africa, if that was in America, that story would no longer exist. But, you know, the culture here, they're really reserved and laid back. They don't have that fire, you know. And I like, if they ever developed that, you know, things would change and they'd be a more powerful country as well.
3: Well, one of the things, you know, in my originally was thinking in the sense of African Americans that go to Africa with the mindset of exploiting Africans. That's what I was wondering.
2: They come here with that mindset that they are a better breed of African.
3: Mm.
2: And them people, I spoke at this. We had a meeting. They asked me to come to this meeting, and I said they thought I'd be a good fit. And I said, no, I didn't come to Africa to not be around Africans. You know, mm-hmm. I mean, but that's the mentality that they are. You know, and the one lady who ran, I remember her name. She said, well, the Chinese do it, the Italians do it, America. We're not in America. Well, mm-hmm. Why would we replicate that BS and bring it to Africa? That poison.
1: Okay.
3: Yeah, that was just to put out that alert, because we talk mm-hmm. about that mindset, you know, something that we have to overcome. You know, Elliot is good on that. But another thing you mentioned in relationship to young people, the young Africans, I guess, in the area in proximity to the network that you're in, who are seeing farming as a real potential now. What's your sense about that? Is that something just a fruit people? Is that something that you can see becoming a movement of young people? I mean, they say Africa has the youngest population on the planet. Is this something that you see a lot of young people are going to on the continent, in Ghana particularly, going to go into this?
2: I think it's a movement, but without true results, because in order to farm, you got to acquire land, you got to acquire seeds, irrigation, water, and if it's a large scale employee. When you're making $50 a month to live on, you can't save. You can't acquire wealth like the United States. You know, you can be a minimum wage and be a CEO. And you know, here one of my employees is a biochemist, and I met him when I was taking an Uber because there's no jobs here. He's making more money as an Uber than he can in any lab. So mentally, they know the money there in Africa, but then I can't buy no land. Now my family don't have no land, and even the chief that has land, they don't farm it because farming is for poor people. It is ingrained in their soul that if I got thousands of acres, I could just plant anything, and I will make money. But farming is, wake up, you know, smack them and wake up. No, farming is not for poor people. Farming is for rich people, you know, potentially. But I don't know. I think the more, a lot of Ghanaians contact me, yeah, they want to get into farming, but they ain't got no money, you know. So maybe if we make money, maybe we can sponsor some small-scale farmers in the future or have a co-op, you know, like say somebody like y'all or the investors, they, you know, they come here and sign up to help somebody start a farm, you know, because I can't do what I'm doing without the investors that came on board, you know. Right. And I'm grateful for them, and you know, I will be successful, you know, I'm not going to fail, and I think that you know, working together. Another thing I want to add, you know, in America, well, we all African men. In America, black people don't work together, okay? You go to any neighborhood, 7-Eleven, nutrition is owned by somebody other than us, but yet that's where we spend our money. I thought coming to Africa that there was a brotherhood togetherness. They are worse than us because they had that tribalism. They know if they are Ashanti or Aegon or God, they know that. So it's like, you know, they say, oh, you can't trust that black man over there because he's Ashanti, you know. And I'm like, we don't know who we are. All we know we're black.
3: Mm-hmm.
2: You know, with the DNA, that tells us now. But, you know, historically, we don't know who we are. So, but yet we still got this thing where, you know, we don't trust one another. And that's a lot of the colonizers, you know, they didn't taught us well. Mm-hmm. You know.
1: Yeah, well, we got some work to do. Brother Callan, listen, before go ahead. I'm sorry.
2: Yeah, I was just saying, yes, indeed. I was agreeing with you. We got a lot of work to do.
3: And they're doing it. So it's a testament that the work is being done. And
1: yes. I mean, you're a living testimony of that and what you're doing. And listen, I've talked to Brother Kwajo and I've talked to Dr. Kamban. It's more brothers and sisters over there with your mindset doing what you're doing. Might not be on the level that you're doing it, but they're trying to do what you're doing. They're coming over there with a different mindset. So the process is in the works in this building.
3: And I like that. I like that suggestion about the possibility. I know it's a structural thing, it's a planning thing, but being able to finance small scale agriculturalists who have the will and, you know, have demonstrated character, but just need the investment. That's something that possibly could be done to create a bridge. So I think it's important to reemphasize that. So I appreciate you putting forth that thought.
1: Brother Calvin, before you leave us again, the Shea Hills Snail and Agricultural Farm Limited is on YouTube. You want me to, because I'll give out the number that the WhatsApp. You want me to give out the WhatsApp number?
2: Tell them that make sure they text me, because, you know, they bombard me with a bunch of phone calls, and I will respond. You can give them my WhatsApp number, and I'll respond, and I'll share my email address with them. So if they have any specific question, I will address each question I got. Like I say, right now, I don't allow a lot of visitors come to the farm because we're doing proprietary growing methods that nobody else in Africa is doing with Moringa. And I'm getting positive results. So, but other than that, you know, I share general information that, like I say, if people want to do Moringa, then at least come with 200K minimum. You know, if you want to do a commercial level. If you just want to do an acre for yourself, then you don't, you know, that's whatever the land cost is, you know. So I just want people to prepare. I don't want people to look at me because I say I might make a couple big in a month. You know, I don't want people to look at that and say, oh, no, no, no. You got to spend money to get there. You know, you can't just throw seeds out and then get rich. Okay. So I don't want to simplify what I'm doing either, you know. So.
1: Well, I'll tell you what, because I'm this broadcast, I'll be putting it up for podcasts, and I'll put the numbers. I'll be in touch with you after the program's over, and I'll get the numbers or the contacts that you want me to put up there where the people can reach out to you.
2: Yeah, I'll send you, when we hang up, I'll send you a text right away so they can have that information, okay?
1: Good, good. Listen, I want to thank you for being with us, and listen, I'm going to be in touch, cuz.
2: All right, cuz, yeah, we need to tie our family together to see what plantation we were on together, you know?
1: All right, I'm serious, too. Listen, I ain't joking. I'll be in touch with you.
2: All right,
1: brother.
2: Thank you again.
1: Thank you.
3: Thank you, Mr. Daniels, for all the work you've done and are doing.
1: Thanks for being with us. Talk to you soon. We're going to take a brief break. When we come back, we'll transition in open forum. And you can get involved in that conversation by dialing 215-490-9832. That's 215-490-9832. Time for an awakening. We'll be right back.

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0: We are the watchmen on the wall. You are too. You watch with a political eye. We watch from a spiritual eye. But we're supposed to be the watchmen for the people that vote for us. The sad thing is the people vote. They don't give you the money to run your campaigns. So here come big business.
1: How are you? How are you, Judge? How are you, Alderman? How are you, Congressman? How are you? How are you, Reverend? Well, what can I do for you today, Reverend?
0: You can't do nothing for me. See, that's what we got to be careful of. We got to be careful of who we bow down to. Well, see, when you get in your congregation and you talk this Jesus, this powerful Jesus that's sitting at the right hand of the Father with all power in his hand, then you go with your hat in your hand to the governor, to the mayor, to the president, begging for some crumbs. You have sold your God.

There are between 38 and 50 million people in the United States of America who are poverty-stricken, making income less than the poverty level. And yet, this is the richest nation in the history of the world. Our national gross product this year will go beyond $800 billion. And yet, there are between 38 and 50 million people who are poverty-stricken. Now, there's something wrong. A lot of people are afraid to say it. But I don't mind saying it. You see, somebody said to me the other night, don't you think, Dr. King, you are going to have to start speaking more in terms of the administration's policy? Because since you started talking against the war in Vietnam, it's hurt the budget of your organization, and people who once respected you don't respect you anymore. And I had to look over and say, sir, I'm sorry, but you don't know me. I'm not a consensus leader. I don't determine what is right and wrong by looking at the budget of my organization. And I don't determine what is right and wrong by taking a Gallup poll of the majority opinion. And so because there's something wrong, our struggle must continue.

Some of us see the United States as the righteous empire, imperialism, colonies and the colonized. Either you are on our side or you are on the side of evil. This is a war of good versus evil, and of course our side is the good side. Our track record to the contrary notwithstanding. This is a war of right versus wrong, with our side being right, including our extermination of the Indians, our enslavement of the Africans, our training of assassins, our unqualified support for Zionism, our complete disregard of both the Palestinians and the United Nations resolution supporting the Palestinians, our suppression of third world peoples, and our disregard for the world's opinion about our racism and our refusal to discuss reparation for blacks and the victims of the West African chattel slave trade. No, our absolute arrogance in refusing to acknowledge any wrongdoing in the slave trade. We won't even say, I am sorry, and it's probably because we ain't sorry. Like I have said for years, if we repent, we just might have to repay. And we ain't about to repay. We can repay the Jews, we can repay the Japanese, but we ain't about to repay the Africans, because this is America. United we stand, and in God we trust. That's what you got on your money, but that ain't hardly what you got on your mind. What we trust in is the almighty dollar. Our money and our military. We are a righteous empire. Empire, imperialism, colonies and the colonized. And you're either on our side or you're on the wrong side.

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1: Welcome back to Time for an Awakening. It's 7:50 on this Sunday edition of Time for an Awakening. We're going to transition into open forum. Brother Richard.
2: Yes, sir.
1: It was an interesting conversation with Brother Calvin. You know, I'll be talking with him because I really want to, because he didn't plow that field, so to speak, that I've been plowing it for a while, but he didn't got a lot further down the line than me, you know, with the family search.
2: Right.
1: So, I got to kind of reach back out to him and carry that conversation further. But it was interesting talking about him going over there and going over there with the right mindset. He said that about four or five times.
2: Right.
1: About how he intended to deal with his brothers and sisters there, how we should look to deal with them, and about his response to him, their response to him, which was very interesting, Richard, in itself.
2: Makes it a lot of times what I hear over here when they're talking about, you know, people who are either repatriating or going back, that, you know, they're making it a negative, you know, they're putting it in there. Now, he don't consider himself a Pan-Africanist, right? But he's making that move in that sense, but it's to the point that you're making. With that mindset of we're all, you know, we can do be beneficial, mutually beneficial to each other.
1: Mm-hmm.
2: Understanding that how much we're connected to each other, how closely we're connected. I thought that was powerful when he said about two generations away from slavery,
1: mm-hmm.
2: which means and having cousins, you know, that are on the continent that he can identify with. That's a different type of. I'm glad that we had that conversation because it's a different type of dialogue compared to what we hear, which makes me even more convinced a lot of this dialogue, even when people are talking about doing their DNA and doing their lineage, that is the way they're framing it is propaganda because it's anti-African.
1: Mm. And the thing that I've heard this before from some of our guests that we've had on, and they talk about the miseducation of not only folks here,
2: right.
1: but our people on the continent and other areas of the diaspora where they don't have this information about our experience as a people.
2: Right.
1: So, right. you know, when you're coming from a area of ignorance, and I'm talking about not knowing, then it just leaves misconceptions, rumor and innuendo, and all kind of false perceptions of who you are, who other people that look like you are.
2: Mm-hmm.
1: Just like he said, these people had done a job. They have really done a job.
2: And Elliot's still doing it. When he was speaking about those Dutch companies that are there and the salaries that they and the working conditions that they create and the extraction of the wealth and the difference between the Dutch companies that are dealing with food stuff and the American companies that are dealing with what they're calling them now, rare, I can't get that rare something, but you know, the gold, magnesium and titanium, like still extraction, you know, and how Africans aren't even working in those spaces.
1: And Richard, you heard him say something similar to what, Brother Paul Prumphrey mentioned last week when he said that you have banana processing plants here that's owned by Dutch. And I think he said tomato process, not processing. He said they take the raw tomatoes. Things out, process them, and then
2: right.
1: come
2: and
1: back here and sell them for 10 times as much. That's what Paul Prumphrey made that statement about the things being processed in other places. The raw materials are here. They process them and then come back and sell them at exorbitant price.
2: Right. And this is what we have to, you know, this is why, you know, having these kind of conversations, even because you wouldn't consider, Mr. Daniels as a activist or organizer, but with, even though he is, right, or even being political, but where you get to see in him expressing what's going on another level of information that we need to understand.
1: Yes.
2: Like, look, don't come if you're not prepared. Don't come with no romantic ideals, and don't come if you don't have the appropriate resources to execute. I mean, that's practical information that we need to take out the romanticism, and at the same time being able to say, well, it's possibility that maybe they ain't thinking of, they can't, they don't have the resources to buy, to, they may want to be farmers, but they don't have the resources. You may have the resources. He ain't said that directly, but maybe it's some kind of mutual arrangement that could be made. That's a system. That's a trade supply chain network, an investment network. He said he could not do what he's doing if he didn't have the investment.
1: Investors, yes.
2: This is the thinking when we're talking about thinking globally and acting locally. This is what we can do in order to be able to overcome and not be worrying about, are we, because he's saying they tell their children to go get a job in those companies. Well, I wanted to say, well, ain't that what these African-Americans, don't we, ain't that what we telling them?
1: Yep.
2: $100,000 education so that you can get a job in their company. What's the difference?
1: Wow. You see the commonality, whether it's here or on the continent. You see it.
2: Right.
1: Richard, you know, before we came back and I played that clip, you heard that last voice in there was Jeremiah Wright, Reverend Jeremiah Wright, talked about imperialism, colonies and the colonized, and the United States' role in all of this. You heard him saying it.
2: Yeah. Oh, yeah.
1: And it's kind of apropos to what's going on right now.
2: Yeah.
1: And this stuff is, you know, we talked about this on past programs, how this stuff is fluid and it's changing rapidly. And what should be average? See, this stuff that's happening, I expect it out of these people. I don't expect nothing less.
2: Right.
1: But what is going to be our response to this as a people?
2: Right.
1: And I want you to kind of expand on this, Richard. But let me read this, because it's something in this particular letter or public statement that you mentioned to me in private conversation. And after I read it, I want you to kind of open it up for me. This is a statement put out by Operation Power up there in New York. We already know Brother Charles Barron has been on here. He's one of the leadership of that political think tank up there in New York City, cultivating candidates and all to run in East New York. Operation Power put out a statement in reference to what has just happened. And I want to read it and share it with the listening audience. It's a brief statement. The header says, America's unprovoked attack on Venezuela. Operation Power condemns the U.S. attack on the oil-rich country of Venezuela, and it's calling on the international community to condemn President Donald Trump's imperialist military act of aggression against a sovereign nation and the kidnapping of the democratically elected President Nicolas Maduro and his wife. The silence of the Congressional Black Caucus is deafening. This is reminiscent of President George Bush's bombing of Panama and the kidnapping of its president, Manuel Noriega, and President Barack Obama and NATO's bombing of Libya, leading to the brutal killing of its president, Muammar Gaddafi. Remember the Monroe Doctrine. The U.S. wants imperialistic hegemonic control of its self-proclaimed backyard, Latin America and the Caribbean. Africa, beware. This U.S. invasion of Venezuela is a clear warning that Africa is already in its U.S. crosshairs, especially since the rise of the Sahel region of West Africa. The America empire is dying, and it's dangerous. This is madness. American imperialism must be stopped. Operation Power, Charles Barron, former NYC councilman, former NYC assemblyman, and this was a position paper put out by Operation Power. Richard, he mentions, I just referred to Jeremiah Wright's segment in that last speech before break, and we see here that Brother Charles Barron is mentioning, remember the Monroe Doctrine. Talk about that from your perspective, Richard. Of course, if anybody's not familiar, I want to read segments of that. But go ahead, Richard.
2: And I think it's important, as we were talking about it earlier, to understand, first of all, you know, and these are like, for me, it's not like I'm being a specialist, but we know that 47 emphasized the Monroe Doctrine. I think that was in December. I think he mentioned that, you know, Trump mentioned that he was, you know, implementing, I'm calling it implementing, but making the public conscious that that is the foreign policy initiative, the grand strategy again, that they are operating. And what does that mean? That they're saying we control the Western Hemisphere. That's what they said in 1823.
1: Mm-hmm.
2: You know, they were telling the Europeans, and they're telling them now. But now they're telling the American public and the Russians and the Chinese and the Europeans that they control this hemisphere. So this here, what does that mean? That even if they don't say it, these are our colonies. And don't come over here. And to me, this here act is that we see in, you know, the 1st of January is just a reference to how they are implementing that. But you know what, you know, when we had our conversation, Elliot, it made me, you know, look up something, and it wasn't in my consciousness. They did this in 2019. They had a special forces unit, right, under Trump, and that when he was, you know, under his first term, so he was 45 then, and they used a private company, Silver Corps USA, which is now based in Florida, to extract Maduro in 2020, and it failed. Here we are 5 years. You know, I haven't heard anybody make the connection that they did that. Now, some people would say, well, the you know, you remember all that hoopla. It was they were having a regime, you know, the president. They had a president. They wanted I forget the name of the president they wanted to put in place.
1: Mm-hmm.
2: And yeah, he was supposed to want to be one to execute it. But it was a United States private special force company that was the ones that was executed. That's 2020. Now they just said, forget it. We're going to send in the Department of, you know, the Department of Defense now, to make sure this happened.
1: Now, wait a minute, Richard. You talk about when he was in the first time as president.
2: Right.
1: Okay. You're not counting the three times that after Biden went in where they tried to do something similar. Okay.
2: Now, and I didn't know. And I would have to be informed on that because because after that, I kind of like, wait a minute now. So they didn't even, you said that's a foul, because what I found out in to Biden in 2022, they had this is when Biden was up, the ninth summit of the Americas, which was happening in California. They didn't invite Cuba, Venezuela, or Nicaragua. So all these a lot of the South American countries said they wasn't coming. You know, the president of Mexico, Cuba, Honduras, Bolivia, El Salvador, you know. They tried to get them, you know, they were going to build, the theme was building a sustainable, resilient, and equitable future. And they said, if you don't invite them, then we ain't coming. you know, they had to scurry around. This is 2022.
1: Mm-hmm.
2: Right? So what I'm trying to say, Elliot, that the Monroe Doctrine of 1823, that this is, and to the point that you're making too, that this Western Hemisphere, regardless if they're sovereign states, as far as the American Empire is concerned, it's under their domain. No different than when Rome or Britain, you know, were empires and said all these satellites were under their domain. And they could mess with them. You know, one president could say, you know, we're going to go soft with it. We're going to invite them. We're going to try to make them partners. They're going to be Democrat. And the other one saying, we're not even concerned with you. We're going to do exact regime change. Because I think they said, this one, they said, well, somebody asked, well, who's going to manage the company? I'm in the country. I don't know if you heard that, Elliot.
1: Yeah,
2: he said
1: he said that he was. Or they were.
2: I mean, like.
1: United States.
2: And they scurrying. Can they do that? Is that international law? Does it matter? Who all that scurrying for? That's for us. That's not for them. Because when they initiate a grand strategy, they already know whether they do it by soft power or hard power. This is what they're going to do. And the only thing you can do is to stop them. And it made me look, because then I wanted to look at Biden's national security strategy, you know, to see if the language was any different, you know, because they do it. So 2022, it says, through reinvigorated and representative intergovernmental institution and in partnership with civil society and other governments, we will support democratic self-determination for the people of Venezuela, Cuba, Nicaragua, and countries where the popular will is suppressed. In Haiti, which suffers from an extended humanitarian, political, and economic crisis, we will mobilize the international community to help restore security, rebuild government institutions, and support a foundation of prosperity by which the Haitian people can determine their own future. Ain't they saying that we're going to go in and take over and make this happen, and they identifying the countries they want? This is not Trump. This is Biden. This is 2022. So in 2025, they're doing the same thing. You know,
1: yeah,
2: same thing.
1: It doesn't matter the party. Just one right. Party is more overt than the other.
2: So, and the thing that we have to understand, you know, they put a label on it, which they don't even, I mean, he threw it out there, you know, the press threw it out there, Monroe Doctrine. But this is a thing that they, you know, when we were talking, you know, just, you know, the light bulb, ding, ding, ding. This is what they've done from the beginning. Those 13 colonies, did they not say they was going, didn't they not plan to go, regardless of the people were here, the nations that were here, they were going to go from shore to shore.
1: And take it.
2: Right. That's a part of their process. Now they're saying from the tip of Canada, really, Alaska, to the bottom of South America.
1: Is theirs. They said it.
2: Now, yeah.
1: You can't
2: now,
1: make it any plainer.
2: Where do we as Black Americans in our political philosophy, how do we look at this being here in America? Are we in agreement? Most of the time we weren't in agreement because we were the ones that were, matter of fact, we didn't even have a say. When the 1823, we definitely didn't have a say. We were not sitting at that table when that plan was made.
1: Yeah, but now you're supposed to have a say. You're supposed to.
2: And the plan ain't changed.
1: But these people are not. They're controlled. And Richard, let me kind of expand on what you're saying, because for the audience that's not familiar, let me read some of this Monroe Doctrine. Now, it was written in 1823, 200 years ago, 203 years ago to be exact. Because they got Black people, some Black people running around looking forward with some 250. But 203 years ago, they put forth this doctrine. Let me read some of it. The Monroe Doctrine was articulated in President James Monroe's 7th annual message to Congress on December 2nd, 1823. The European powers, according to Monroe, were obligated to respect the Western Hemisphere as the United States' sphere of interest. Now, it said the European powers at that time because in 1823, they were the world power.
2: Right.
1: Now, let me read a couple other paragraphs. Mm-hmm. It says, almost 40 years later, the Monroe Doctrine was invoked. Let me go back. The Monroe Doctrine, it was put forth in 1823. It says the Monroe Doctrine was invoked in 1865 when the United States government exerted diplomatic and military pressure in support of Mexican President Benito Juarez. This support enabled Juarez to lead a successful revolt against Maximilian, who had been placed on the throne by the French government. Almost 40 years later, in 1904, European creditors of a number of Latin American countries threatened armed intervention to collect debts. President Theodore Roosevelt promptly proclaimed the right of the United States to exercise an international police power in the so-called Roosevelt Corollary, an extension to the Monroe Doctrine. While the Monroe Doctrine's message was designed to keep European powers out of the Western Hemisphere, Roosevelt would strengthen its meaning to justify sending the United States into other countries of the Western Hemisphere. As a result, the U.S. Marines were sent into Santo Domingo in 1904, Nicaragua in 1911, and Haiti in 1915. In 1962, the Monroe Doctrine was invoked symbolically when the Soviet Union began to build missile launch sites in Cuba with the support of the Organization of American States. But now, Richard, it stops there because those other interventions like Grenada and Panama, they didn't invoke that Monroe Doctrine. So what they're saying here is the last time it was invoked, beside what had just happened, was in 1962.
2: And to back it up, it sounds like, you know, again, not being detailed and whatever, but Roosevelt, Ain't that what they calling this?
1: Yes, yes. And Richard, the mindset of these people, and that's what we try to get across to people, because some of our people don't want to accept that these people got the same mindset of their fathers. They just don't want to accept that. They want to give Europeans the benefit of the doubt. The same way that Monroe and others felt about what the United States is doing is the same way these people feel about it.
2: Right.
1: Now, let me read it, because it's a lot of propaganda been put out about a lot of these people. If you remember, it was they put out propaganda about Gaddafi. They put out propaganda about Saddam Hussein. He was building weapons of mass destruction, which was a lie. So anytime you're dealing with foreign policy, it's best not to believe what this government is saying. But let me read this. This is a published report that was in The Guardian a couple of days ago. And it was talking about how did we get here, talking about what just happened. It says, since Trump took office for his second term, he has put Maduro squarely in his sights, pursuing a maximum pressure campaign against the Venezuelan government. He accused Maduro of being behind disabling activity in the Americas, including drug trafficking and illegal migration to the U.S. Trump has openly flirted with the idea of regime change in Venezuela. In late November, Trump gave Maduro an ultimatum to relinquish power, offering him safe passage out of the country. Maduro refused the offer, telling supporters in Venezuela that he did not want a slave peace, and accused the United States of wanting the country's oil reserves. Thursday, 2 days before his capture, Maduro said in a televised interview that he would welcome U.S. investment in the country's oil sector. Relations between the U.S. and Venezuela have been strained since Hugo Chavez became president of Venezuela in 1999. A self-professed socialist and anti-imperialist, Chavez angered the U.S. in his opposition to the invasion of Afghanistan and Iraq, as well as his alliances with countries such as Cuba and Iran. Relations further strained after Chavez accused the U.S. of backing a 2002 coup attempt. Too many in the U.S., particularly in the more, too many in the U.S., particularly in the Republican Party, see the socialist ideological orientation of Venezuela's government has made it a natural adversary to the U.S. alongside Cuba. In early December, the Trump administration published what is called the Trump Corollary, which said the Western Hemisphere must be controlled by the U.S. politically, economically, commercially, and militarily as part of the new Trump doctrine. The U.S. can be used to gain access to energy and mineral resources in the Western Hemisphere. So we can see here, according to this published report, that, and in fact, you don't need to publish a report to tell you this, that they wanted the regime change because there's a socialist government down there.
2: Right.
1: Along with Cuba, and I think Nicaragua is another one that has professed their socialist government. They don't want those governments and what they consider their own, they consider this is their own fiefdom.
2: Right. And to that point about that fear, Elliot, I take, because a lot of discussion, well, what do they really want the oil? Is the oil the center of them doing it? I don't take I'll put it out there as an uninformed opinion. I don't think it's about the oil that they fear. We know that CARICOM is pushing for reparations, right? That means that those Caribbean, because when we're talking about from the whole hemisphere, let's start at the top. We know that the indigenous in Alaska, I believe it's Alaska, that is getting funding from whatever is being extracted to there. So the people are getting resources based off of what's under the ground, right? And they want to get control of that. We know CARICOM is saying, and those countries. And what's the sister? Is that from Barbados? Is she from Barbados?
1: Motley.
2: She's been very, very straightforward of how, as a political leader, and to where those Caribbean countries can rally around. So it isn't just about reparations. It's also the potential of having Caribbean trade with each other. We know that in South America, those South America, Venezuela, Colombia, Bolivia, I believe it's Peru. They also are anti-West and are with the point of utilizing through the BRIC system, which Brazil was just the president of those countries that are trying to create a multipolar economic infrastructure so they don't have to rely on the West. We see that they are organizing around that, which is in relationship to what? Trade. So while the West is saying, while the United States is saying that we want your natural resources, they're saying, well, wait, we want to organize and trade with each other. We got populations. We can be able to navigate the water. We can have international trade with China and Russia for these here, precious metals or commodity goods. We don't have to bow down to United States. And what is United States trying? And what would their greatest fear? What did Trump say that all of this initially was about? Trade. He wanted to boost the trade that supposedly the globalists took away from America and bring it back. But you can't have trade if you ain't got the, you don't have control over the, if the countries that you would, that is in your backyard don't want to trade with you. So who you going to trade with? And that, I would say, is the biggest threat that they see, because if they consolidate the Caribbean, South America, and they create a economic, that they don't have to borrow from the IMF, they don't have to, you know, worry about, they could create their own military infrastructure. Venezuela, from what I understand, they train their young people to be a part of the military infrastructure from the 7th grade through the 12th grade. It's a part of their primary education to support their country. And they're not the only ones. So they can go in there, but how are you going to manage the people who could be able to fight? I mean, you see they having a problem with Afghanistan. I mean, even as Israel is bombing out Palestine,

0: consolidate amongst themselves, and we better get in front of this.
1: Yeah, and they don't, and they don't want that.
0: Right.
1: And they were clear. I listen. I watched the Talking Head show this morning. You can't make it no clearer. And the thing is, Richard, you know, I agree with Brother Byron in his statement. This Black Caucus silence is deafening. That shows one of two things, Richard. Either they're completely stupid. Now, some of them are. And that's just my personal opinion. I know some people might object to me saying that, but so what? Either you're completely stupid or you're controlled and you can't say nothing.
0: Mm.
1: Now, I want to read this. And I want to thank Brother Maurice Carver. He sent me over this thing. And I was going to read it last week, but I overlooked it. The Black Caucus put out a position paper for the end of the year, I guess before they went on their Christmas break, because this is dated December 18th. And it's a Congressional Black Caucus statement on the pathway forward. This is their roadmap to move forward. You remember you was talking about the grand strategy, Richard, and things of that nature?
0: Mm-hmm.
1: Well, this is their grand strategy to move forward. Now, let me read the last two paragraphs. It says, the Congressional Black Caucus applauds leader Hakeem Jeffries for his focus and his ability to keep our Democratic caucus on course. Leading a caucus as diverse as House Democrats, it's not about responding to every criticism or government or governing by impulse. It's about maintaining cohesion, protecting shared priorities, and positioning the caucus to better defend the needs of American people. Leader Jeffries has done exactly that. He has demonstrated the strategic judgment necessary to advance our work and strengthen our position as we move into 2026. As Democrats prepare for the year ahead, the Congressional Black Caucus stands with Leader Jeffries, as we know all Democrats do, in our continued fight for the American people. We must keep our eye on the prize. Now, I didn't know, Richard, maybe you can help me, maybe I was always wrong, that black people elected these black leadership, quote-unquote black leadership, to sit in the Black Caucus to say that they're representing American people.
0: Mm.
1: I mean, maybe you can help me with that.
0: I mean,
1: black folks elected them to represent their interests. That's what this that's what this bullshit of the Democratic and Republican stuff is. People getting, that's what politics is. Getting your needs met. Your elected officials are supposed to meet your needs, the constituents. Am I right?
0: Oh, yeah. Yeah.
1: Well, they're saying here that they're meeting the needs of the American people. And according to that document that we read on the air, the position of the Democratic Party was that they're not going to spend time dealing with cultural issues. You remember they said that, Richard?
0: Right.
1: And they said that the majority of the people voting for the Democratic Party was white, 60% white. I got to read that. You remember when we read that?
0: Right. I don't have it in my head right now, but I do remember the specifics of that.
1: Well, I mean,
0: that's the Democratic Party strategy.
1: Exactly. Well, it's saying here that's their strategy. The Black Caucus is saying that's their strategy, to represent the American people, not black people, not black people's interests, but represent the American people.
0: And I would say, Elliot, just in reaction, there is a concerted effort to translate black people's interests for black people, for the ones who vote, to have them believe that their interest is American interest.
1: Well, some black people believe that. They're woefully misinformed, but some black people believe that.
0: And the reason why that's, for me, dangerous, because to the point of this here, you know, these foreign policy maneuvers and exercise, which has a value, it's a value question placed in it that black people either has to say we agree with based off of our unique history, because we're the only people who've been here all the time. if we go

0: back to the Monroe Doctrine. A lot of these immigrants weren't here when they created this threat. And when we were here, they seen us. If you didn't want to call us being a colonized people, we were definitely under a dominant power.
1: Oh, yeah. Well, I mean, at that time, they seen us as less than human.
0: Right.
1: I don't think that mentality has changed much. I know that might be offensive to some of our people, but that, you know.
0: But the thing is, our political interests were different, too. And the question is, and when they said they were debating, I mean, Dred Scott really confirmed that, you know, are you a citizen? Were you considered to be a citizen or not? So the Reconstruction Amendments were supposed to address that, but they nullified that and even added, because they included corporations in the 14th Amendment. When you were talking about citizenship rights, corporation, which later on, now they say the corporation could be able to participate in the voting, and it wouldn't be just as any other citizen as far as financially. If I'm not mistaken, I forget the name of that. So it's you know, what I'm trying to say is that we have a different political interest we always had. And the question is whether the point that is being raised, what interest does the Black Caucus represent when we're talking about Black people as a part of the political body? And what worldview do the Black Caucus represent? Because when we're talking about America, yes, brother, Citizen United, we talk about America, you know, the worldview of America in general has never been the same as the worldview of Black America politically. Or we wouldn't have to fight for voting rights. We wouldn't be talking about income inequality or wealth disparity. Or we wouldn't be talking about, you know, the question about health care and education today in 2025, if our political interest was the same. Now, others could benefit from it, but these are unique things based off of our particular history, which those representatives in that caucus should be making that distinction.
1: Well, I mean, they say that they're the voice of the conscience of the America or the conscience of that governing body. Conscious of Congress. Now, somebody's conscious, you know, the way I perceive it, if you wanted to do wrong, your conscience is telling you something different, or the mentality that's among you that you've been taught right from wrong, you know that, damn, I can't do that. That's wrong.
0: Right.
1: And a lot of people attribute that to what your conscience is telling you, this, that, or the other.
0: Right.
1: So where's the voice at? See, it would be a powerful message, Richard. If they, as a governing body, supposedly representing Black America, got up with one voice and said, this is wrong, it would send a powerful message to the world. It would.
0: Whether they do it or not, at least having that voice, it would be, as you said, it would be a powerful message.
1: Now, wait a minute. Here's the powerful message, Richard. That your leader, and I say this tongue planted in cheek. Now, I was watching the Talking Head show this morning. Now, his gripe was that Congress wasn't informed. And that's the political move. When you hear these Democrats, especially the white ones, talk about they wasn't informed. They didn't say, wait a minute, this is wrong on every level. Because if this happened to white folks here, if somebody came in this country and arrested that fool that's in the White House right now and his wife and took him to another country and put him in jail, these people be screaming holy murder. Both parties. Do you agree?
0: Oh, yeah.
1: So instead of them saying this is wrong, he get on there talking about how we wasn't informed. Now, They put a guy, this guy Rubio, on before him. Talked about everything they did was right. And, you know, we're going to take control of the government. We're going to take control of that oil. It's ours. This, that, and the other. And I'm not, this is what he said. Now, when the host asked Jeffries the same question, his answer to her, now they had that Ruby on for about 15 minutes. He was on for almost, maybe a little bit less. But listen what he said in reference to what went on the other day in Venezuela. Let me see if I can, where is it at? I hope this is it. Hold it.
2: I do want to take a second to touch on something that I think is really important. I'm a huge advocate for mental health on this page. You guys already know, especially as...
1: Come on with this.
3: Welcome back. And joining me now is House Democratic Leader Hakeem Jeffries of New York. Leader Jeffries, welcome back to Meet the Press.
4: Good morning.
3: Good morning. Thank you for being here. We obviously have to start with the capture and indictment of Venezuelan President Nicolas Maduro. You have called him a, quote, criminal and authoritarian dictator who has oppressed the people of Venezuela for years. Is Venezuela better off without Nicolas Maduro in power?
4: Well, he's a bad guy, of course, and he's going to stand trial in an American court of law at this particular point in time. It remains to be seen whether the people of Venezuela are going to be better off. Donald Trump claims that he's going to run Venezuela. He's done a terrible job running the United States of America. Life hasn't gotten better for the American people over the last year. Life has gotten worse. He promised to lower the high cost of living. Costs haven't gone down. They've gone up.
1: Now, let me stop it there, Richard. Now, he started that, and that's where he went down that path about the economy here, this, that, the other. He spent less than 30 seconds talking about this issue that has just happened.
0: Right.
1: And he said, this guy's a bad guy. He's going to stand trial here in the United States. I've never heard him say that before. When all of a sudden this man is a bad guy? Based on what? What is it? What are you talking about? Come on, man. Our people got to stop being... Listen, I don't care who don't like it. This type of shit don't make sense that these people are getting up here saying. It don't. It makes no sense, Richard.
0: Yeah.
1: Now, let's compare that bullshit that he just said to something that a freshman congressman... Yeah, he ain't been in there that long. What he said about a year and a half ago in reference to Venezuela... And I'm going to refresh the audience. This is Jesse Jackson's son, Joshua. And this is what he said about Venezuela. Not about some bad guy and all this other stupid stuff. He going to stand trial in New York City. Listen to what he said. Because it seems like a difference in opinion here.
5: I'll just go to this very quickly. The challenges that we have... Hold on. Easy. So here we go. What's happening in Chicago right now, the migrant crisis? We're looking at warehouses being used, police stations, schools, libraries, all of these different places. I want to give you a little bit of a background on how do we get to this point and where the federal government is and what's happening in Chicago. So this will be a deep dive. I'm not a flyby, and I can sit here and talk with you all night long. So this is what you got me here for, so I'm available. I'm not running. Okay. Where are the migrants coming from in this wave? The migrants in large part are coming from Venezuela. What's happened in Venezuela? The United States, after the President Hugo Chavez came to power almost 15 years ago, he has since has died. He was a socialist and was doing a lot of economic reforms. There was a backlash against his government.
1: Now, wait a minute. Did you just hear that, Richard?
0: You said he was a socialist and a backlash?
1: Yeah, but did you just hear that? Now, right. And just that little, he gave a lot more than what that dumbass just said on that Meet the Press about, oh, he's a bad guy and he's going to stand trial in America. Let me finish. Let this finish out. It's only about a couple of minutes.
5: after the President Hugo Chavez came to power almost 15 years ago. He has since has died. He was a socialist and was doing a lot of economic reforms. There was a backlash against his government by the United States. So we started doing an embargo, blocking his oil sales. Then from there, we started the sanctions under the Trump administration. So what's happened in the last 15 years in Venezuela is they've had the equivalent of three Great Depressions. So this is one of the wealthiest countries on earth if they could sell their oil. But they've had the equivalent of three Great Depressions. So now over 7 million people have had to leave their country. Many of the people that you're seeing in these shelters and police stations and so forth had a house, had an apartment, had a place to stay. But because we've taken them out of the foreign exchange process, the United States government, you cannot use a U.S. credit card in Venezuela.
1: I mean, are you hearing this, Richard?
0: Right.
1: I mean, we heard it before, but I mean, do you hear how he spent a little time explaining what's going on? Not that fly-by bullshit that we just heard this clown out of New York say a minute ago. Let me finish this.
5: The United States government, you cannot use a U.S. credit card in Venezuela. They cannot sell their oil to the United States. They have suffered three Great Depressions. And because we're the only country in the region and in the world that has a problem with Venezuela, they want to leave. And in turn, the bordering countries end up welcoming them and transporting them to the next city, all the way to the Mexican border. So from Caracas, Venezuela, to Chicago, Illinois, is 2,499 miles. You can walk to Caracas, Venezuela. You can drive to Caracas, Venezuela. You can bicycle to Caracas, Venezuela. You don't need to fly. You don't need to take a boat. It's one contiguous landmass is what I want people to understand. And then we're going to go into a deeper dive on how did we get to this current challenge. The migrant crisis timeline starts when Hugo Chavez is elected. There's repercussions. The United States wasn't happy. Mr. Chavez has since deceased. And then Maduro came in there, and the United States got even more selective in its prosecution and sanctions against them. Then he had a failed coup attempt in 2018. Then the United States puts in sanctions on the oil. They also own the Citgo oil company. The Venezuelan oil company has hyperinflation. We're talking about the 4% and 5% that we have on eggs and milk. They started having 75 and 100 and 200% inflation. So people could no longer eat there. And now the imports resume, eventually increasing to 153,000 barrels of crude oil a day. They had been totally shut down. Why do we have to deal with this? Because there are over 400,000 people from Colombia and up the Pan-American Highway that are trying to get here. So this is only the beginning of the wave. We're going to talk about it a little bit more. In Venezuela, highly dependent on fossil fuel, the sanctions have contributed to their economic hardship, and their inflation rate has been hovering at around 300%. That is why people have had to leave the country to come here.
1: How brief it was, that's a clear explanation to what had went on. They was dissatisfied with that government, and they did everything that they could to get the people out. He even mentioned the coup attempt against Maduro in 2018. So now you come up with, oh, this guy is a narco drug dealer and then this and that, and we're going to bring him here and try him. And then your leader and your Democratic leader said, oh, he's a bad guy, and now he's going to stand trial in New York City. But I want to talk about health care and this and that, the other.
0: He can't run that country if he can't run this country.
1: These wars and all going to cause your children, your sons and daughters, to possibly lose their lives, lose their limbs, come back half crazy for fighting for some bull crap like this. You don't have nothing to say about it. No vehement response saying this is wrong. I don't want black children. They probably scared to say that because they don't like to say black. They don't say that anymore. I don't want my children fighting in these unjust wars to steal somebody's resources. You don't have enough balls to say that. Oh, man, come on. Now, let me say this before I go to a couple of calls. I want to get back into the conversation. Richard, last week, 2 weeks ago, it might have been a week and a half, Trump, or this administration, this government, he's a Trump, he ain't making the decisions. This government met with the president of Ukraine, Zelensky.
0: Mm-hmm.
1: Keep in mind, Richard, that defense alone, this government spends over $900 billion on $900 billion defense budget. More than anybody on this planet. A lot more. Now, they offered, this was to end that conflict. Let me just read some of the things that was offered to the Ukraine. And keep in mind the thought of black people demanding reparations and your leadership not really saying anything about it anymore. Keep that, like, in your mindset. Now, listen to this. It says the U.S. is offering Ukraine a 15-year security guarantee as part of the proposed peace plan, aiming to deter Russian aggression, alongside a significant economic support. It's called the U.S.-Ukraine Reconstruction Investment Fund for future prosperity. But Ukraine seeks a longer commitment and broader security, with the final terms pending, and with negotiations involving troop withdrawals, territory, and the demilitarized zones. Now, the United States is offering a 15-year plan, right?
0: Mm-hmm.
1: Ukraine wanted a 50-year plan.
0: Mm-hmm.
1: Well, in fact, I better read that. A 15-year commitment to Ukraine security, providing robust difference against future Russian attacks, though Ukraine's President Zelensky desired a longer 50-year commitment. The U.S. International Development Finance Corporation launched the Ukraine-U.S. Reconstruction Fund to boost investments and build Ukraine's economy. Ongoing security cooperations is included, along with military aid, weapons, training, and long-term commitments are all under negotiation. It says the U.S. Reconstruction and Investment Fund aims to mobilize capital through BlackRock, J.P. Morgan, leading efforts to bring together investors for at least $15 billion of the fund to start. A much larger overall reconstruction cost estimated in the hundreds of billions, using blended financial model to attract private money into energy, infrastructure, critical materials, with seed capital from the U.S. And the Ukraine kicking in some operating capital. While the fund targets $15 billion to start, the total cost for the Ukraine's reconstruction is projected to nearly $500 billion, highlighting the massive scale of the effort. So you're talking about a Marshall Plan, basically, for the Ukraine.
0: Right.
1: With trillions of dollars invested.
0: Mm-hmm.
1: Your leadership is going to be voting on this. Do you agree?
0: Oh, yeah.
1: A Marshall Plan for a European nation that was racist against black people before that so-called war broke out. And black people screaming for reparations. But you got trillions of dollars to invest in a nation that look with their brothers that look like you. Do you understand what I'm trying to say here, the picture I'm drawing, Richard?
0: It's clear. It's clear. It's crystal clear.
1: Let me go to a couple of these calls again. Let's go back to Philadelphia. Philadelphia.
6: Hey, Brother Elliot. How you doing, Elliot?
1: Yes, Steph,
6: how you doing, Richard? Doing
1: good.
0: Very good.
6: Praise be to Allah. You know, Brother Elliot, I'm listening to you and Richard, man, and y'all just, my mind is just riveting because, man, it's like like information overload, because y'all brothers come out with so much good information. You know, when you read the clip that what Brother Barron said in that statement from Power, you know, and I didn't even talk to Brother Barron, but he said basically what I said: the Black caucus is a disgrace, man. You know, you had these Negroes on these terrestrial killing for these Negroes. How can you, as a body, not say anything about this thug in the wild, this racist white piece of human garbage, do what he do, and you don't say nothing, knowing that your black and brown children can be sent over there, like you said, to fight in these unjust wars, whether it be Israel or fight against brown, black and brown people in Venezuela, and you don't say nothing, man. You know, as I said, Ellie, and you and Richard alluded to it just now, imagine the impact. And that's the key word, I-M-P-A-C-T, impact. If the congressional caucus as a body called a news conference, the press will have to cover it, and they might even get international press to even come over and cover it and stuff and say, look, we as a body in Congress that represent the Black caucus, we totally denounce what Trump is doing is wrong, immoral, illegal, and we denounce it and stuff. That would send a powerful message, and it would put black people in a positive light with people around the world, because too often, Brother Wayne, who's an ancestor now, used to be a legendary radio caller back in the Mary Mason, Georgia Wood days. Brother Wayne used to always tell Cody Anderson, he said, Brother Cody, as a black man that served in this racist-ass military, I can speak from personal experience. He says, I learned a long time ago, Cody, that we as black people, we can do some things, even though we may not be in a position to change foreign policy necessarily. He said that may come one day when we keep doing what we have to do and sit these white devils down once and for all. He said, but in the meantime, we can take a moral high ground by letting people around the world know that we don't agree with their racist-ass policies, whether they're genocide support for Israel, the overthrow of legitimate governments in Nicaragua, Grenada, elsewhere in other countries where these devils overthrow people and stuff that they don't like. He says we can at least show the world that we don't agree with that, and that would give black people some points with people around the world. If it too often we remain silent, so people around the world, they think that we as black people who've been oppressed by this same white devil, they we give the impression to people around that we agree with that stuff. Then you got your stupid black leaders like this clown Jeffries talking stupid, so you give the illusion of people around the world, hey, black people agree with that. That's why it's important for me, Brother Ellen Richard, and the Thompson Wick and listen to all this. When I went to Ghana and Egypt back in summer 2000 with the Dessert Club, when the young Egyptian children asked me, do I agree with United States policies towards Israel? And I said, no. I said, I don't agree with that. I said, clearly outspoken against that. I can't speak for all black people, but I did tell them over there in Egypt when I was living in Cairo. I said, I can tell y'all this. I said, I believe in my heart that the majority of black people, even the ones that may not be as well-versed, I believe the majority of black people is against United States support for Israel. They're against, they don't support the genocide and the oppression of taking somebody else's land. That's because we as black people, we are good people, and we know what the white man has did to us, so we don't support his oppression of another people. And that was important because one of the Egyptian children even told us this, so we appreciate you letting us know that. And I said, yeah, so I said, I'm glad I was able to talk with y'all, because I just want to make it clear that the majority of my people back in the States don't agree with the United States support for Israel. And that's just a fact, you know. And then but you get a clown like this idiot, Jeffries, that talks so stupid like that. And like you said, like, if that's the rest of the radio station, they need to play Jeffrey's stupid comment and what you said and what Reverend Jackson's son said, because when our people heard it, they will see the contrast and they will think different. They'll start looking at these Negroes the same. But see, too often people like Al Sharpton and that host in the morning, they keep cheering for these Negroes. Our people knew the stupidity of these people. They would turn against them, because once our people, because you see how it happened with Glenn Ivey and Warnock, when you played those clips, how those people, when they found out these Negroes support Israel, they turned on them. But see, you got too many of these black hosts on these stations cheering for these Negroes when they should be exposed by our people. And Brother Ellie and Richard, let me say this to y'all. I attended a support rally for Venezuela yesterday. Matter of fact, inshallah, if God's willing, I'll be going to one again Thursday night down outside of City Hall, a big support for Maduro and the Venezuelan people outside City Hall this Thursday, 6 o'clock it is. Well, anyway, I was home yesterday, and my Palestinian friend of mine, Sister Jude, who's a friend of mine, she's Palestinian. She called me up. She said, Brother Yusuf, I hate to bother you. You know, we're having a big rally to support Maduro and the Venezuelan people. We're going to have like a three support rally. We're going to support for the people of Venezuela, Sudan, and Gaza. And she said, yo, I know at the last week you come. I said, of course, you know I come. I said, you know, if you just call me from Able, I come. So I went down there yesterday around 3:30, 4 o'clock it was, they started, and they did like close to 200 people and stuff. It was predominantly black people, Latino, and Muslims and stuff. When I say Muslim, I mean Palestinians, Venezuelans and stuff, several Venezuelan sisters. It was like about 5 or 6 Venezuelan sisters and 2 Venezuelan brothers down there. And the Venezuelan brother, Elliot, I'm telling you, if this brother didn't tell me he was Venezuelan, he looked just like any brother you see come in your barbershop, man. That's real. You know what I'm saying? But here's the deal, Elliot. This white media, this racist, corrupt media that's complicit, what Trump is doing, because that's their brother at the end of the day, they complicit. They did what they always do, and I'm not surprised, Elliot, and I'm sure when I mention to you and Rich in the audience, y'all won't be surprised. Now, this white girl from Channel 6, she interviewed 2 of the Venezuelan sisters that was down there protesting, and she asked them how they felt, and they made it clear to her that they support Maduro, and they don't like what the United States did. They condemn what the United States did. Now, I know how this white media is. They can interview a bunch of people, but they put who they want to put on TV because they complicit with the biasness and the racism and stuff and misinformation. So I even told Jude, that to pop my Palestinian friend, I said, Jude, I guarantee you watch Channel 6 News tonight, they won't show them. I said, they're going to look far and wide to find some Venezuelans that are going to trash Maduro. And Brother Elliot, it's just like clockwork, that's what happened. I'm watching Channel 6 News, and they mention us. Instead, they say, well, it was a protest, a pro Maduro crowd down in City Hall that was protesting for his regime. But it also, we found many Venezuelans that's against him and was glad what the United States did. Now, they didn't put the 2 Venezuelan sisters on TV that they interviewed. They went all the way down. And the same white girl that from Channel 6, she went all the way down to Northern Liberties, of all places, and she found 2 Venezuelan handkerchief-head Venezuelan women that trashed Maduro. And, you know, she was so, they put them right on TV, man. It was just so happy. She was with glee when she put them on TV. And I said, Jude, didn't I tell you that was going to happen? I said, Jude, she said, yeah, so Jude said, Jusuf, how did you know? I said, Jude, I've been with them. I said, the black man, I've been dealing with this white media for years. That's how they roll. I said, again, they do 20 black people that talk with some sense, and they'll put the one idiot on TV. And that's how they do it. They want to get this distorted picture that they, you know, that they want the public to get. So I said, I expect them to do just what they did. You know what I mean? Ellen Richard, you know, it was no surprise there, you know, because that's the way they roll, you know. But anyway, like I said, it's a sin and a shame upon a traitor. Like you say, you got your black leadership is sitting in the midst of this madness and not saying anything. That's why Brother Barron's statement was so powerful, and you playing those clips by Jesse Jackson's son and that idiot from New York, Jeffries. I mean, this our people need to stop. Once our people get the right information on these people, they're going to start turning these Negroes left and right, because they see what's going on. They see these people are not right. They see people not representing black people. And in closing, Elliot, like I said, on Terrestrial Radio Show yesterday, Sister Lola from Jenkintown, she lit Jeffries up like a Christmas tree. When you play that clip with Jeffries that he said a while ago, where he said, Israel today, Israel tomorrow, Israel forever. She said, how dare you? I mean, Sister Lola, she's a passionate sister, Muslim sister. She said, how dare you? She said, we put your black ass in office, and you got the nerve to get up there and tell them you're supporting Israel, and you send it with sex glee. She said, imagine you had enough heart to get up and say, Africa today, Africa tomorrow, Africa forever. Say something like that. Be for your people, man. You talking some damn white Israel. Are you kidding me? And man, I'm telling you, brother, these Negroes, boy, they're enough to make your blood pressure go high, man. That's why I try to keep myself in an even, Steven position, man, because these Negroes are a disgrace, man. You're sitting there watching this thug in the White House. And I close it. I probably get off with this, these last 2 statements. Now, you got a thug in the White House. He got a 34 count convictions against criminal, a thug and a rapist and stuff. And he pardoned all those white bigots that attacked the Capitol and was talking about hanging his own vice president and stuff. And he even called his own vice president a PUSSY. You know what I mean? So my point is that this guy is doing all this here stuff, and your black caucus up to this, today's black caucus, sit back and his silence is deafening. Because like you said, Elliot, whether our people want to accept it or not, these people are either one of two things. They are just stupid, and some of them are, or they just control, which I think is a combination of both. That's why they, unless they get permission from that white man, be it Chuck Schumer or whomever, they can't say nothing. They are totally muted. They are totally controlled. They're totally neutered, I should say. They can't say nothing. It's a disgrace because they're supposed to represent the interests of black people. Like Mr. Farrakhan say, we are your spiritual eye. You're supposed to be our political eye. We put you in there and stuff to look out for our people. You get in there and do just the opposite and stuff. But again, Elliot, until our people get the right information on these people and start exposing the Hakeem Jeffries, the Warnocks of the world and stuff, we're going to continually get what we get, because as the old saying goes, Elliot, the definition of insanity is to keep voting for the same individuals and expect a different result. As long as we keep voting for these kind of clowns on like Hellman, Clyburn, and the rest of them on the city and state, and in this case, the federal level, we're going to get what we're going to get. And that's the best. That's the harsh reality. Until we get rid of this garbage that supposedly represent us, we're going to keep getting what we get, which is nothing. So I close on that note, okay, Elliot?
1: Thanks for your contribution.
6: Put me on mute. Thanks, Elliot.
1: Right. Let's go to New York. New York.
7: Grace, peace, and truth to you, brothers. This is Brother Maurice. Good to hear, Brother Joe. I want to wish all of y'all a happy new year.
1: Same to you, bro.
7: I just want to say something quick because I know we're up against the time. First of all, I just want you to know that they're after Joshua Jackson. They're trying to get him on some violations with his construction company saying that he got some money from Pritzker or whatever. So you need to be watching that. And one brother that really actually speaks up, they've been after him on this quote-unquote violation. The Chicago Tribune just wrote an article on him 2 weeks ago talking about this whole thing with Pritzker, the governor, gave money to his, like $750,000 to his construction business, trying to say there's something inappropriate about that. So it might be why our brother's been a little silent on some things, because he's watching his back. I want to, you know, first of all, it's a beautiful thing to hear you making the connection again with the brother in Ghana, Brother Daniels.
1: Mm-hmm.
7: And I respect what he was talking about with the land. But see, we need to get a little bit more advanced than that. Black people need to start looking at not just sending retired people to Africa, but sending our young people to Africa and stuff. All those young people that got degrees in engineering and all these other technical fields and things of that nature need to be going back to Africa to build the infrastructure there. There's still, your brother just told you, there's an issue dealing with power in on the continent. Brother just told you that he mentioned Starlink. That pisses me the hell off, because you know who Starlink is run by, right? Mm. Elon Musk runs Starlink with his redneck racist self. And Africa is signing up all over the place. He had already got 8 countries signed up for Starlink. He's going to have nearly another 40 of them is going to be signed up. He's making deals all over the continent with Starlink. I think Niger signed an agreement with them, Liberia, Ghana, Sudan, and Burundi, and Cabo Verde. I know that those are the ones that he signed an agreement with. That kind of pisses me off. Because, and see, this is the thing. We can control the earth, but we got to control the air. Starlink is satellites. We need to be building those damn satellites and putting them out there. I wouldn't trust any satellite that Elon Musk was running, because you know it got a back door and these people are going to be monitoring it. There should be no government, especially Niger. Through the Sahel nations, I'd be like, hell no, I wouldn't be running any internet stuff through his stuff. This is the type of thing that I think we need to be concerned about. So I love what the brother said. I love the idea that what he was talking about, because he's talking about what the UN was doing before with these microloans, having these people start their own business. And this is the time, especially with the chaos going on with the trades, with all these embargoes and things going on, that we can make a connection with direct trade from Africa to the United States, bypassing them. While the United States and China are fighting each other, this is the time that we can set up some things within ourselves and create that type of triangular trade that we've been talking about. The narrative is this. They want us to be a part of this conversation. I want people to start thinking about this. Me and Brother Elliot have been talking about this. And Brother Richie, I already know that you know where I'm going with this. This 250 America stuff, since they dropped that ball at the Times Square and the NFL got it on their footballs and stuff, I've been talking to people about how should black people respond to this 250 in America. They can't be any type. You know, I'm interested in any type of accommodation. I'm interested in accountability. What black people listening to this show need to understand that around the world, black people, Africans are standing up no matter where they are, and they're asking for accountability and action and reparations. This is why Brother Ellen and Brother Richard are connected the dots. This is why they're trying to reassert their dominance, because we're asking for accountability and we're asking for action and we're asking for reparations. That's what's really going on. Okay, I'm going to leave it there in case you have somebody else that want to say something. But I think it's important that we need to start looking at, like I told that Bubba on your show years ago, he was talking about they were connecting the internet through the ground. I said, that's not what's happening in Africa. Starlink is a thing. Satellite internet is a thing. And we need to get our brothers and sisters from here over there building that infrastructure, the power structure, whatever. I think the Millennial Corporation and stuff, y'all don't know what that is, look it up. They just signed a deal with Corte Verde or whatever to build their power plants over there. And none of us are involved in the situation. Last thing, Brother Richard, Ethiopia just restructured their debt. They had $1 billion debt. They just restructured it. And with this group, and the IMF has to approve it before it's getting restructured. $1 billion worth of debt. And I said to myself, where is there anybody in the IMF that's interested in what's going on on the continent of Africa? Because Ethiopia defaulted on their debt in 2023, so it had to be restructured. Mm-hmm. Now they have this committee going forth that has to make approval of this restructure their debt. And this is exactly how they can control us, because you can't, when the brother said that you got these other people in the country developing our resources and selling that, that's exactly what's in those agreements that they have. They make agreements to bring in these businesses, allow them to come into their countries or whatever. It's the same thing that happened in the Caribbean. Same thing. Okay, I'm going to leave it there because we're over time. I'm out.
1: Thanks for your contribution.
0: Thanks for that.
1: All right. Richard, we come up to end with another program, man.
0: And I'm glad that we did have this as we move into this new year.
1: Yeah, so, you know, I'll mention that because I got to wait till I get a hold of her, and then I'll really have a solid commitment because I want to get her on with us. But we'll be moving ahead. Kind of planning this programs for January and February, Richard. You know, what Maurice just mentioned is going to be an interesting discussion because we're planning that for, what, February, Richard, the second week in February?
0: Yep.
1: And I'm going to mention to Brother Maurice, like him to be involved with that discussion where we talk about, and we'll have other people on also talking about how black people should be viewing this 250. And you know, we'll try to base it on some facts and things, not just somebody's opinion, just base it on facts. And now we should critically look at this. I think it'll be an interesting discussion.
0: Yes.
1: Before we leave, let me give the lineup on time for the Awakening Media, Mondays, Wednesdays, and Fridays, 11 a.m. to 1 p.m., African Perspectives with Brother Oshi. Always interesting topics, dialogue, and guests on African Perspectives. That's Mondays, Wednesdays, and Fridays, 11 a.m. to 1 p.m., later on Monday evenings from 7 to 9, Our Story with Baba West Johnson from New Orleans, Louisiana. Baba West and Brother Johnny, always with interesting topics and discussion. And then they double back Wednesday at the same time, 7 to 9 p.m. on Wednesday evening, Our Story. Thursdays, the door is always open for the Black Liberation Movement in Mississippi. Brother Patrick Lumumba and his three other hosts, four hosts, one mission. The Black Liberation Movement in Mississippi. That's Thursdays, 8 to 10. Sundays, a Pinckney to Pinckney from 5 to 6. And Time for an Awakening from 6 until. I want to thank everybody for listening to the program this evening. Lively discussion as always. And we'll be back next week, Lord willing, to continue on this path towards an awakening. Peace.
0: Peace.

0: Welcome, listeners, to time for an awakening on Black Talk Radio Network, new media for the new millennia. 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We find this program necessary because Hosea 4:6 states, "My people are destroyed for the lack of knowledge." But we as a people will turn this around. Proverbs 4:7 states, "Wisdom is the principal thing, therefore get wisdom, though thy getting it an understanding." Again, welcome to the program this evening with your host, Brother Elliot and Brother Richard. The number to reach us to join the conversation this evening is 215-490-9832. That's 215-490-9832. 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It's 6:08 on this Sunday edition of Time for an Awakening, this Sunday, January the 18th edition of Time for an Awakening. Our guest this evening to spend a little time with us, and I'm glad to have him back. It's been a while. Author, historian, and primary researcher, and professor of history at Contra Costa College in California, Professor Manu Ampim will be joining us. We'll spend some time in honor of our ancestor, Dr. Martin Luther King, to talk about his work, the evolution of a revolutionary that was done by Professor Ampim. And we get an opportunity. We're going to spend a little time talking about this primary research on the continent in certain areas now that's torn by revolutionary struggles. We'll spend some time dealing with both of those issues, and you can deal with joining in the conversation, too, by dialing 215-490-9832. That's 215-490-9832. We'll be right back to get the program started after a brief word from our sponsors.
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7: History is a clock that people use to tell their political and cultural time of day. 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Most important, history tells a people where they still must go, what they still must be. The relationship of history to the people is the same as the relationship of a mother to her child.
0: 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Time for an Awakening is 6:14 on this Sunday edition of Time for an Awakening. Before we get started with our program this evening, I want to welcome in my co-host, Philadelphia activist and tour guide at the African American Museum here in Philadelphia at 7th and R Street, Brother Richard. He's with us, Brother Richard.
8: Yes, sir, Brother Elliot.
0: How are you, sir?
8: I'm doing fine. I'm taking this moment to be in the reflective mode because we're honoring, acknowledging, Brother Dr. Martin Luther King and those women and men who were a part of that. I'm gonna call it a revolutionary act, of the nonviolence moment in our history. And I'm just, as always, trying to see, Elliot, how does this apply to now, and especially when we're dealing with the general global, national and local challenges that Black folks have. So I'm wondering about that. And tomorrow I'm supposed to be assisting at the Charles Blockson in Philadelphia. Charles Blockson was a giant in relationship to collecting the history of African-American people, African people in general, as an archivist and collector. And they have a center, the Charles Blockson Center in Norristown. So they're honoring Dr. King there. So trying to get prepared for that.
0: Richard, I'm glad to have Dr. Manuel Ampem back with us. You were telling me that you want to get him on about a month ago. This gives us a perfect opportunity to bring him back on because he hadn't been on with us in a while to talk about a lot of different things. Dr. Ampem posted a published work that he did, The Evolution of a Revolutionary, dealing with Dr. King. But before we bring our guest on, because we always infuse Dr. King, Malcolm, others of our ancestors in collages when we go to break. Richard, you're familiar with that, and some of our listeners are familiar with it. But let me just play some of the clips from his later interviews. And this interview was done about 2 months before he was assassinated. Let me play this to kind of set it up before we bring Professor Ampem on with us. If I can find this, I think this is it. Let's play a couple of these statements in this collage.

0: was that we must go all out to use legal and nonviolent methods to gain full citizenship rights for the Negro people of our country. Of course, that particular struggle and that philosophy centered on breaking down all of the barriers of legal segregation. So I would say that in that period, the basic thrust for the gaining of citizenship rights for Negroes was to end the humiliation surrounding the whole system of legal segregation.
1: About the Negro, I mean, every other group that came as an immigrant somehow, not easily, but somehow got around it. Is it just the fact that Negroes are black?
0: That's a part of it, and growing, that grows out of something else. You can't thingify anything without depersonalizing that something. If you use something as a means to an end, at that moment you make it a thing and you depersonalize it. The fact is that the Negro was a slave in this country for 244 years. That act, that was a willful thing that was done. The Negro was brought here in chains, treated in very inhuman fashion. And this led to the thingification of the Negro. So he was not looked upon as a person. He was not looked upon as a human being with the same status and worth as other human beings. And the other thing is that human beings cannot continue to do wrong without eventually rationalizing that wrong. So slavery was justified morally, biologically, theoretically, scientifically, everything else. And it seems to me that white America must see that no other ethnic group has been a slave on American soil. That is one thing that other immigrant groups haven't had to face. The other thing is that the color became a stigma. American society made the Negro's color a stigma. And that can never be overlooked. So I think these things are absolutely necessary. The other thing is that America freed the slaves in 1863 through the Emancipation Proclamation of Abraham Lincoln, but gave the slaves no land or nothing in reality, and as a matter of fact, to get started on. At the same time, America was giving away millions of acres of land in the West and the Midwest, which meant that there was a willingness to give the white peasants from Europe an economic base. And yet it refused to give its black peasants from Africa, who came here involuntarily in chains and had worked free for 244 years, any kind of economic base. And so emancipation for the Negro was really freedom to hunger. It was freedom to the winds and rains of heaven. It was freedom without food to eat or land to cultivate, and therefore it was freedom and famine at the same time. And when white Americans tell the Negro to lift himself by his own bootstraps, They don't look over the legacy of slavery and segregation. I believe we ought to do all we can and seek to lift ourselves by our own bootstraps. But it's a cruel jest to say to a bootless man that he ought to lift himself by his own bootstraps. And many Negroes, by the thousands and millions, have been left bootless as a result of all of these years of oppression and as a result of a society that deliberately made his color a stigma and something worthless and degrading.
1: Isn't that part of the dilemma now? That people knew that Negroes were being denied what was guaranteed to them by the Constitution, by the fact that they were citizens of this country. Then when they were given those rights, do you feel the white community said, well, we've given them all that we have, now it's up to them?
0: Well, I think the dilemma is much deeper, and I think one during this period of transition has to be very honest with America. And honesty impels me to admit that America has broad racist elements still alive. Racism is still existing in American society in many areas of the society, North and South. And the other thing is that there has never been a single, solid, determined commitment of large segments of white America on the whole question of racial equality.

0: I think we have to see that vacillation has always existed, ambivalence has always existed, and this to me is the so-called white backlash. It's merely a new name for an old phenomenon. I see the white backlash as a continuation of the same ambivalence and vacillation of white America on the whole question of racial justice that has existed since the founding of our nation. I think the other thing that we must see at this time is that many of the people who supported us in Selma, in Birmingham, were really outraged about the extremist behavior toward Negroes. But they were not at that moment, and they are not now, committed to genuine equality for Negroes. It's much easier to integrate a lunch counter than it is to guarantee an annual income, for instance, to get rid of poverty for Negroes and all poor people. It's much easier to integrate a bus than it is to make genuine integration a reality and quality education a reality in our schools. It's much easier to integrate even a public park than it is to get rid of slums. And I think we are in a new era, a new phase of the struggle, where we have moved from a struggle for decency, which characterized our struggle for 10 or 12 years, to a struggle for genuine equality. And this is where we are getting the resistance, because there was never any intention to go this far. People were reacting to Bull Connor and to Jim Clark rather than acting in good faith for the realization of genuine equality.
1: Our guest this evening in conversation, author, historian, primary researcher, and professor of history at Contra Costa College in California. Professor Manu Mampim is with us. Professor, how are you, sir?
2: I'm doing great, brother. Yes, sir. I'm glad to be back. I'm in the trenches here in California.
1: Glad to have you with us. It's been a while. I'm glad to have you back on Time for the Awakening with myself and Brother Richard.
3: Yes, Professor, I've been watching some of the work you've been doing in the Sudan, so I'm really honored to have you here now. And I have to say, until Elliot told me, I didn't know that you had did work on Dr. King. So I'm glad to be in conversation around in this moment on that too.
2: Yes, sir. I appreciate it. Yes. In terms of Dr. King, I did my master's thesis on the revolutionary Dr. Martin Luther King. And because I had heard a speech or two when I was an undergraduate, and then I had been given, as an award for my leadership at Morgan State University, I was given a book, on Dr. King, A Testament of Hope, which is a collection of writings and speeches and essays. And I was shocked that what I had heard and what I read was completely different than the popular King that we had been hearing about so often by mainstream media. So I decided to do my master's thesis on the revolutionary Dr. King so I can delve into his work from the primary sources and not from the general rhetoric from biographers and the mainstream media.
1: Professor, I played that little collage there in the beginning of an exchange he had with a reporter that interviewed him at his church. I guess it was about maybe a couple of months before he was murdered. And he talked about the white backlash is something that we've been going through historically since we've been here. That was over 50 years ago when he said that, and we still constantly repeating itself. It's almost like the movie Groundhog Day, where we keep on doing the same things and doing this dance with the same folks that are not serious about righting the wrongs that they did to Black people presently and to our ancestors. Talk about it from your perspective of Dr. King when you say the evolution of a revolutionary. And I want you to help me with this, because I see when he wrote the letter from the Birmingham jail that he was really starting to change his mindset about his approach to how he was seeing our struggle and how he was going to move forward in approaching it. Do you see that as a kind of a watershed moment for him where he started changing his mindset, being that you have done a lot of the looking back and looking at the research? Talk about it from your perspective. When do you think he really started changing his mindset?
2: Dr. King himself has presented a framework that is overlooked 99.9% of the time. And he himself, which made it easy for me in my research in the archives and the FBI headquarters and looking at all of his press conferences, his essays, his interviews, his books, his speeches, his sermons, his discussions with his organizational members in the Southern Christian Leadership Conference, King presented two different eras, two different periods, as he called it. He discussed the civil rights period, the civil rights era, and he also discussed the second period, or the human rights era. So during this first, what he called the civil rights period, King said that this era began in 1954 with the Brown versus Board of Education decision. He said that was the legal turning point to overturn the racist Jim Crow system of racial segregation and violence against black people. So he often, and you know, it's pretty interesting that it's systematically overlooked. The King always had a historical view. He never gave a major speech or sermon without the historical background. So he always, you can find this in dozens and dozens and dozens of cases where he presents this first civil rights period, beginning with the Brown decision in May of 1954, where the Supreme Court ruled that it was illegal to segregate a child on the basis of race in the public school system. And then he would also, in his first period, when he's looking at the beginning of the modern movement, he would say that the Montgomery bus boycott that began in December of the next year, December of 1955, that was the psychological turning point. He said that the Brown decision was the legal turning point, but he said that laws declare rights, but they don't deliver the rights. The people themselves have to go out and act. So this is why he would always cite the Montgomery bus boycott, where it wasn't just Rosa Parks refusing to give up her seat on December 1st, 1955. It was much more than that. The Africans in Montgomery, Alabama were organized. They already had a phone tree set up to support a boycott. They already had signs made up, and the signs were already, the posters and signs, they said that another Negro woman arrested. Those were already printed. And they already had the carpools in place, but what they were waiting for was the right test case. Who are they? I'm talking about the NAACP in Montgomery, which was banned in the city because of their organizing efforts, and the Women's Political Council by the great activist Joanne Robinson. So Joanne Robinson of the Women's Political Council and E.D. Nixon, head of the NAACP in Montgomery, those were the leaders. And they were waiting on the right test case, meaning that they wanted the right case of someone refusing to give up their seat on the bus and to use that case as the case to rally everyone behind, because you can't have somebody with bad character, with a bad reputation, or somebody that was politically naive. So they needed the right case so that everybody would rally behind that person and stop giving their money to the Montgomery city and pay their dime. They would get on the bus, pay their dime, and have to physically get off the bus and enter through the back door and then fill in the back seats. So Rosa Parks was a political activist in the NAACP. She was the legal secretary. She sat in on the political strategy meetings. So it wasn't just some middle-aged lady who was a seamstress who decided to not give up her seat that day. It was much more than that, because they had already had the organizational structure in place, and that's why the boycott was successful. 381-day boycott, 99% success, where people did not ride the buses. So King would say that nobody can ride your back unless it's bent. And laws declare rights, meaning that the Brown decision it put on paper that it was illegal to segregate folk, segregate people, but on the basis of race. But if that was the case in the public school system, then it must be the case in every arena in life. And that for the activists of Montgomery, they recognized they had to make the law a reality. So King talked about the beginning of the civil rights, the modern civil rights era in 54 and 55. He said consistently that the civil rights era ended in 1965. The reason why he and his organization, the SCLC, decided that the movement ended in 65 because, as they said, that Congress, in a sense, signed the civil rights movement, quote unquote, out of existence. What they meant was that in 1964, the civil rights bill was passed, and then in 1965, the following year, the Voting Rights Act was passed. So as far as King was concerned, the civil rights era was finished. They had the laws on the books, and now he said the second phase began. You can see many writings, speeches, sermons, where King is talking about the second era, which he consistently called the era of human rights. He said this is the basic issue confronting all nations, that of human rights. And so King initially thought that if you show white folks, the white public, that their actions were immoral, that they would automatically change. So when he's writing a letter from a Birmingham jail in 1963, this is part of the ongoing political education that King received. And because of the fact he recognized it was a white liberal, the white moderate, and he was most upset. As a minister of the gospel, King was most upset about the white church and the white ministers who were in the forefront of criticizing King and the civil rights activists in Birmingham, who were fighting to overturn the racial segregation system in that city. And King criticized not the white extremists, but the white moderate, the white liberal, and the white church. And you can see in that letter from the Birmingham jail in 1963 that King was continuously shifting. And you know, also, brother, it's amazing how the most popular speech in the history of the country is the I Have a Dream speech. And somebody can go to AmericanRhetoric.com. AmericanRhetoric.com has the 100 top speeches in the history of the country, and always at the top and remains at the top in terms of popularity is the I Have a Dream speech that Dr. King gave in August 28th of that same year, 1963. And folks are not even aware. He's not there talking about a dream. He's talking about the American reality, the American nightmare. He said that we, the quarter million activists who were in Washington, D.C., we've come here to dramatize a shameful condition. And in that speech, King condemns police brutality not once, but twice. And what the media does, this is a 16-minute speech. And in AmericanRhetoric.com, the reason why this is the best site is because a person can hear the entire 16-minute speech in its entirety. Also, the transcript, the verified transcript is there. It can actually read along. And in twice, he condemns police brutality. So what the media does, King is there to condemn the fact that black people still did not have rights in the 1960s. Black people had no rights. Very few people could vote in the 20th century. And the Jim Crow racial segregation system was a reality. So King was there to condemn and criticize the American racists. He said that these were vicious racists from Alabama, and he condemns them in his speech. But in doing so, he recognized as a leader, he had to end the presentation as a leader to give people something to go out and do. So he leaves them on a positive note, on a note of hope. So he spends 12 minutes condemning American racism and police brutality, and the last 4 minutes, so despite all of the condemnation that he heaped on the country, he said, but I still have a dream that one day things could change. So what the propagandists have done very effectively, they skip the first 12 minutes and leap to the end, the last 3 to 4 minutes of the speech, and then presented as if he's there talking about a dream. He's no dreamer. He's one of the greatest activists in the 20th century. He lays out a plan for activism, but this is not known by people when they talk about living the dream. What dream? This was a practical man, a practical activist whose agenda has been thoroughly erased, and all people can think about is a dream because the propagandists in the mainstream media, biographers, even former colleagues and others, they are soft, they are afraid, and some know exactly what they're doing to distort the historical record and not deal with King as he lays out where do we go from here and lays out a plan of human rights and the acquisition of power. No, they leap to the end of that speech in order to present him as an abstract dreamer. And that's why when I was in Baltimore, I could hear on the radio one of the most ridiculous things, but it's amazing how effective it's been. I remember one of the teachers in the Baltimore public school system was on WEAA, which is the radio station of Morgan State University. He said they had an assignment for the third graders, and the assignment was to draw a picture of Dr. King. And one of the young girls drew a picture of Dr. King lying in bed. So we said, baby, why did you draw a picture of him lying in bed? She said, well, he had a dream, so I thought he must have been asleep. And so that's exactly what it is. This is why people cannot articulate what do we do to implement King's plan, because most people are not aware of it. They've been caught up in the propaganda presentation of him as an abstract dreamer as opposed to a practical activist. So for King, after the Voting Rights Bill was passed in August of 1965, he is no longer talking about civil rights. He's exclusively talking about human rights. You can see that in all of his work. You can see that in even the national themes of his organization, SCLC. They were focused on human rights and around the world. And this is what made Dr. King very dangerous. So the last speeches you play where King is criticizing the country and that to take down segregated signs, that's one thing. But to reach real equality and the acquisition of power, King spoke consistently about that after 1966. So the best way to understand King is what he did and said in the first period, which he called the civil rights period, and what he said and did in what he called the human rights period, which began in 1966. So in 66 and 67 and 68, when the hot coals hit his lips, he's now condemning the American economic system, the American political system, and global white supremacy. That's when he became a pronounced threat to the U.S. government, and he had to be eliminated. And make no mistake about it, is that the FBI under Sullivan, William Sullivan, and J. Edgar Hoover, the head of the FBI, they said that after that speech King gave at the mall, the March on Washington, his I Have a Dream speech, that he was the most dangerous black man in America. And the FBI campaign to destroy Dr. King started in a little earlier in 1962. It was a Get King campaign. And the goal was to destroy him and to make sure he did not have a larger influence than what he had. He was more dangerous than Malcolm or anybody else, number one, because his influence was much larger, and number two, they couldn't buy him off. They tried to get him to commit suicide. The FBI did. They wrote a letter trying to get him to, which is absurd, try to get him to commit suicide, and even tried to replace him with some unknown Afro-Saxon who was not from the community in terms of helping to build and develop black people, but they thought they can remove King, get him out of the streets, get him from stop him from organizing, and then have him go around and not organize for justice and empowerment, but to only talk about it on a lecture circuit, and then replace him with some Mickey Mouse guy. So that's a long response, my brother. But the bottom line is that the best person to answer the questions is King himself. And so anybody that calls, and this is the last thing I want to say on this, anybody that calls Dr. King a civil rights leader has distorted Dr. King. He's not dealing with civil rights after 1966. The civil rights bill was already passed. The voting rights bill was already passed. He felt that that's all that was needed to now begin to organize and have the law on their side. I challenge anybody to show in his books or his sermons or his press conferences or his strategy meetings where they're talking about civil rights. Nope. The movement split, and King began to embrace black power as a as an objective to be applied to the community. He didn't like the term at first when it burst on the scene in June of 1966, but because of Stokely Carmichael and Brother Willie Ricks and others in the Student Nonviolent Coordinating Committee, they were in King's ear, and you can see King shifting on the Meredith March in June of 66, shifting more and more to then not having an issue with the phrase black power, but now embracing it. And that's why one of his most important articles is Black Power Defined in 1967. And they can also, and anybody can see his full understanding of black power that he presents in his last book, Where Do We Go From Here? And so anyway, those are some things to know about Dr. King, but there's a first period and there's a second period. And that second period is systematically ignored, discounted, and omitted from the record by propagandists like David Garrow and Taylor Branch, two white guys who were not a part of the struggle, but became Pulitzer Prize winning biographers later, who get all the credit for chronicling the movement. And these white boys were not involved with struggle at all. And they're outrageous in chronicling all these details, but when it comes to interpretation, then they want to downplay what the government did to destroy Dr. King's reputation and minimize his embracing of armed revolutionary movements in Africa. This is one of the most prominent pieces of evidence that you find in the archives. King embracing revolutionary movements, King embracing black power, King embracing the acquisition of power as a fundamental goal for black people. And this is not theory or anything like that. It's in the archives and in the records. It's just that we have not gone to those records.
1: Professor, from what you're explaining, because in one of the collages I play, King himself says that he's moving into a new phase of the struggle. So from what you're describing, both him and Malcolm, before he was assassinated, would eventually start coalescing with one another. They had started it before Malcolm was assassinated. So what you're saying is, being that he was moving into a new phase of his liberation struggle, he was bound to start working together with Malcolm. Is that what you're really trying to express, Professor?
2: Exactly. It's exactly. In fact, Malcolm and Martin had more in common than they had in conflict. And so they were coming together. In fact, when Malcolm left the Nation of Islam in 1964, you can see Malcolm moving more and more towards supporting King. And Malcolm was down in Selma, Alabama. He was in Selma in early February of 65. He was in Selma to support Dr. King and those activists. And he met with King's wife, Coretta King. King was in jail at the time. Because King said it was two laws. There was man's law and there was God's law. So King had no issue with going to jail over unjust man's laws. So Malcolm made it very clear that he was there to support Dr. King and that the white supremacists need to work with Dr. King and cater to his demands. Otherwise, then they will have to deal with Malcolm and his wing of the movement. So these men had far more in common than they had in conflict, and it was not an accident that in two weeks later that Malcolm was assassinated on February the 21st. He was just down in Selma to consolidate their work. So yes, that's exactly it. One thing people should recognize is King was very astute, and his position as a national and international figure was very complicated. So in that clip you played was an excellent clip. In that particular clip, he does not mention human rights, but you see it in his sermons, you see it in press conferences, and you see it here, there, and everywhere. But King also recognized that a lot of those people who were working with him in the NAACP and the Urban League, and even some of the members of SNCC, like John Lewis, who were working with King and others during the Civil Rights era, once the Black Power movement and the Black Power slogan burst on the scene in Greenwood, Mississippi in June of 1966, that split the movement. It was split. And so all of those goals of working together, black and white, and not carrying a weapon for self-defense, that went out of the window. The young activists in SNCC, the young activists in CORE, they said, no, we're going to defend ourselves. And they kicked out all the white activists. So the movement split. The NAACP did not go with this new direction. They were against it. John Lewis, who was one of the founders of SNCC, he was against it. The Urban League was against it. But the SCLC and Dr. King, they went with the young activists in the movement. So when he's talking about a new phase in the movement, he is not mentioning human rights. And sometimes, even though he mentions it, you can find dozens and dozens and dozens of cases where it's not being hidden at all. But he doesn't always mention it because of the fact that he recognized that the old civil rights activists, the so-called Big Seven, Whitney Young and all these people who were part of the old civil rights, they were publicly criticizing King. Mm-hmm. They said that King was irresponsible, that he is causing the so-called civil rights movement to lose credibility and to lose funding. And so King had to weigh all of this, because King started to talk about the international struggle in 1965, but it was widespread criticism from the liberal media and from these civil rights leaders. And so King and his advisors decided it's probably best to pull back, because they didn't want to lose support for the movement. You know, those people were helping with fundraising, all those things. But in 67, King said the hell with it. In April of 67, he just let it. He put everything out there in a way that was more public than ever before. And King was very clear that this was a point of no return, where he's embracing liberation movements in Africa and in Vietnam. And in fact, you know, you can see a lot of these statements in the 1950s, early 1960s. But unless you're looking at King in totality, you won't always see that. But it's not really that hard if someone is aware that King is constant. What his position is, you can see that he believed that this was the birth of a new age, which he talked about in 1957. He was embracing African revolutionary movements and independence long before the Pan-Africanists and others, long before anybody. You saw King, well, I shouldn't say anybody, but any of the popular people, before Malcolm or anybody else, before any of the Pan-Africanists were embracing these movements, King had already done that. And so you can see when he's writing about the birth of a new age, for example, and all of that. So these men were coming closer and closer together, and they knew that. And so did the government, because the FBI Get King campaign was very aware of all of his movements. And they were clearly following Malcolm as well. So this is one of the things that really should be known by the public.
1: Bridget?
3: You know, and I appreciate you giving that context. And I have to say, as we're, you know, looking at this, you know, this continuous commemoration and using, if people don't mind me saying, Dr. King as an archetype, and in the context that you did your work and your thinking around, which makes me, because it's so important when you lay out the period of the civil rights as an objective goal, right? That the SCLC and King as this leadership, a young leadership, you know, leader, we must have to acknowledge that, and then moving to human rights. But what is echoing in my head, I would like us to develop, and like you to, what did you tease out? Because when we use this term revolutionary, it means something, but it also frightens people. You hear me? Frightens people. So I would like to, when you say King as a revolutionary, What is those elements that you, as you were looking at King and looking at those documents and contemplating, made you say that this man at this time had the characteristics of a revolutionary? Because I think that's something that we, when we're going to commemorate, we should also acknowledge, do we have these elements? What were those elements that you seen?
2: Yeah, I appreciate that. Yes, very much so. So King was, after 1966, King was arguing that the entire system in the U.S. has to be overturned, the entire system. And he is more and more forceful in saying that. So let me first say this, because I'm sure that somebody said, nah, this is too much. Let me just say this. So in 1965, for example, his organization, which he was the president of, the Southern Christian Leadership Conference, their national theme was human rights, basic issues, the Grand Alliance. Mm. The next year, 1966, the national theme for SCLC was human rights, the continuing struggle. One of the most important days in the world today is International Human Rights Day, which is December 10th of every year, because December 10th, 1948, that was the year that the United Nations issued the Universal Declaration of Human Rights. So there are 30 articles dealing with human rights around the world. And King, one of King's most important speeches was his speech in New York City on Human Rights Day, December 10th, 1965, where he said that we live in an era in which the issue of human rights, this is a quote, issue of human rights is the central question confronting all nations. And then he goes on. The next month, January 1966, they moved the struggle to not just in the South anymore, but to Chicago. He said, we are raising the question of human rights for those that have been denied these rights by the structures of our society. And he goes on in this press conference to say that the issue of human rights is the central question confronting all nations. He continuously talked about remaining awake through a great revolution. This is one of the last speeches that he ever gave, remaining awake through a great revolution. He said there was he consistently talked about a triple revolution. He said there was a technological revolution, there was a revolution in weaponry, and thirdly, that there was a human rights revolution. So he's talking about these things. If somebody had heard these speeches, they would think that it was not King. If they didn't recognize his voice, they would think it's someone else. No, it's Dr. King talking about a human rights revolution. But beyond that, he's criticizing the structure of the government. He said that true compassion is not simply flinging a coin to a beggar. You know, people just fling a quarter to a beggar. He said true compassion is not flinging a coin to a beggar, but it comes to see that an edifice or government which produces beggars needs restructuring. And he goes on to criticize the economic system. He said that you cannot have the vast majority of the people who are poor and without power, that the people are poor, and yet you have the wealthy and rich. He said there's something wrong with our economic system. There's something wrong with our political system. So all of those mayors that gave King the keys to their cities during the first civil rights period, they condemned Dr. King in the second period, because he said the Congress was running amok with racism. He called for a complete restructuring. For example, this is amazing how public this is, but yet it's unknown. In his last book, Where Do We Go From Here, for example, this is what Dr. King is writing and teaching. He said one cannot hope to keep people locked out of the earthly kingdom of wealth, health, and happiness. Either they share in the blessings of the world, or they organize to break down and overthrow those structures of governments which stand in the way of their goals. So this is Where Do We Go From Here, page 176. He lays it out, and he said this. This is why King is shifting. So we can see the shift when he writes the letter from Birmingham jail. We see the shift when he's talking about the dream in Washington, D.C., because he begins to talk about a nightmare soon after that. He's consistently talking about a nightmare and the repudiation of dreams. But Dr. King also said this because he understood U.S. history. He said that he's trying to get people to understand that we have to be patient. We have to be humble, he said. He said that it cannot be forgotten that the Western powers, this is a book, where do we go from here, were but yesterday the colonial masters. The house of the West is far from in order, and its hands are far from clean. We must have patience. We must be, here's the main point, we must be willing to understand why many of the young nations will have to go through the same extremism, revolution, and aggression that formed our country. He's referring to the American Revolutionary War. This is an 8-year war by the 13 American colonies, a bloody war at that, to overturn British colonialism. He's referring to that and said that the newer nations have to go through the same process. And so King would often quote John F. Kennedy in saying that those that make peaceful revolution impossible will make violent revolution inevitable. And this is why you see Dr. King embracing armed revolutionary movements in Angola, Mozambique, Guinea-Bissau, Kenya, Angola, Morocco, and Tunisia. He did so in his own writings and presentations, but he also did so through the American Committee on Africa, as well as the American American Negro Leadership Conference on Africa. Well, he was a founding member, board member, prominent member, and they issued statements that they rejoiced with those African nations that had joined the community of free nations. Well, Morocco, Tunisia, Algeria, they joined the community of free nations through armed struggle. And it's very clear. And Dr. King, his biggest file in the archives, the King Center Archives or the Mugler Collection at Boston University, was his file on African movements, African revolutionary movements to become free. So this is why you find letters between him and revolutionaries in Kenya and South Africa. And he follows these movements because he felt that, and this is what he argued, he said there was no difference between our struggle in the U.S. and the struggle for freedom in Africa. He said that at root, they both suffered from white supremacy and the contempt for life, quote unquote. He didn't see any difference. He said the only difference really between the struggle of black people in the U.S. and on the African continent, and he's not even talking about, we need to be nonviolent. He's not arguing that. He's saying that the only difference is that in Africa, the goal was to kick out the colonizers. But in the U.S., both the colonizer and the colonizer both at home. And King made a political calculation and said that, you know, the young black power advocates have to be realistic. If you're talking about armed struggle in the U.S. to overturn the entire system through armed struggle, you have to be willing to calculate the amount of deaths. He said because the right wing had, they had white wing extremists, the army, they had the police, and that they would not hesitate to use this term, exterminate every black man, woman, and child. So a lot of the young activists who were talking about a revolutionary struggle through armed struggle, King was a little bit older than these folks. He was more realistic. But King never ruled out armed struggle on the African continent. In fact, he calls for it. He embraces it, and not just in Africa, but even in Vietnam. So he's not only saying that the greatest purveyor of violence in the world was the U.S. government, but that we in the West must support these revolutions. He didn't say we should support these revolutions abroad if they would become peaceful and nonviolent. He doesn't say that. That's not his position. He said that those struggles were winnable. But in the U.S., he didn't really see a practical way that we can win a revolutionary armed struggle in the U.S. when you have an extreme right wing and white supremacist all over the country and the government structure run by white supremacists. So King believed that the entire political system needed to be torn down, but nobody had a complete answer to that. The young folks felt we just need to pick up arms and just fight it out. King said that's totally different to try to do that here. It was not practical. But abroad, he consistently embraces it, and nobody can ever find a single statement by King condemning the use of armed struggle abroad, because he felt and he saw, as we all saw, that these struggles were winnable. This is why these countries were becoming independent. But in terms of how to do that here in the U.S., all King said, as he became more and more distraught, he said that maybe his entire idea about going about this through nonviolence may have been wrong. So they had, he and the organizers, they finally decided that, look, and King called it a last desperate attempt for nonviolence. It was the Poor People's Campaign that was going to begin in late August of 1968. King was campaigning across the country to organize the Poor People's Campaign, where they'll have thousands of people who would engage in a slow march to Washington, D.C. and pie up the government, to just like the bonus marchers in the early 1930s who wanted their bonus, you know, after the war. World War One, they weren't paid. King wanted to camp out and shut down the government to make sure there was no vehicular traffic, no pedestrian traffic, and then tie up all of the phone lines in Washington, D.C. so there'd be no more business as usual, and that there would be a Bill of Rights for the disadvantaged, an economic Bill of Rights for the disadvantaged in the billions, and force Congress to do it. And the next phase was to shut down business in Washington, D.C., and then dislocate cities around the country. So he was always talking about how to dislocate a city without totally burning it down and destroying the buildings, but dislocate it so there's no more business as usual. And King was meeting with people in the Black Liberation Movement. They thought these were secret meetings in Washington, D.C. Now we know they were not secret. They were recorded by the FBI. But in those meetings, they were discussing the strategy. And King said, look, give us 3 months to try to deal with this issue. And he said that if we don't make any progress, then whatever you all think is the best solution, then go right ahead. But just give us 3 months on this. King is not, he's just trying to figure out how to completely transform and restructure the entire government. This is why reading his books, particularly the last one, Where Do We Go From Here, he lays this out. And so, but King, under no circumstances, wanted to, as he said, to integrate into a burning house. This is what he recognized in the last year or so, that America was burning down and there was no reasonable approach to try to integrate into something like that, but the whole damn thing needed to be torn down. So he did not believe that that there should just be some tinkering with the system here and there. He felt that the entire system needed to be torn down and restructured, and he consistently writes about that and speaks about it. And it's amazing how this is completely left out by biographers and others, because they've done a very good job of separating King from his own records of what he was arguing at the time.
1: We're going to take a brief break, and when we come back, we'll continue the conversation. You can get involved, too, with a question or comment by dialing 215-490-9832. I see some callers up here. That's 215-492-9832. We'll be right back with our guest, author, historian, and primary researcher and professor of history at Contra Costa College in California, Professor Manu Ampem. We're discussing the evolution of a revolutionary on the eve of the observance of Dr. King's birthday. And we're going to transition a little later in the conversation about his primary research on the continent, in the Sudan and Ethiopia, in the midst of some revolutionary struggles going on there. All of those things will be part of the conversation, and you can get involved, too, by dialing 215-490-9832. That's 215-490-9832. Time for an awakening. We'll be right back.

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0: We are the watchmen on the wall. You are too. You watch with a political eye. We watch from a spiritual eye. But we're supposed to be the watchmen for the people that vote for us. The sad thing is the people vote. They don't give you the money to run your campaigns. So here come big business.
1: How are you? How are you, Judge? How are you, Alderman? How are you, Congressman? How are you? How are you, Reverend? Well, what can I do for you today, Reverend? You can't do nothing for me.
0: See, that's what we got to be careful of. We got to be careful of who we bow down to. But see, when you get in your congregation and you talk this Jesus, this powerful Jesus that's sitting at the right hand of the Father with all power in his hand, then you go with your hat in your hand to the governor, to the mayor, to the president, begging for some crumbs. You have sold your God cheap. And you make the white man downtown disrespect all of us.

They are between 38 and 50 million people in the United States of America who are poverty-stricken, making income less than the poverty level. And yet, this is the richest nation in the history of the world. Our national gross product this year will go beyond $800 billion. And yet, there are between 38 and 50 million people who are poverty-stricken. Now, something wrong. A lot of people are afraid to say it. But I don't mind saying it. You see, somebody said to me the other night, don't you think, Dr. King, you are going to have to start speaking more in terms of the administration's policy? Because since you started talking against the war in Vietnam, it's hurt the budget of your organization, and people who once respected you don't respect you anymore. And I had to look over and say, sir, I'm sorry, but you don't know me. I'm not a consensus leader. I don't determine what is right and wrong by looking at the budget of my organization. And I don't determine what is right and wrong by taking a Gallup poll of the majority opinion. And so because there's something wrong, our struggle must continue.

some of us see the United States as the righteous empire, imperialism, colonies and the colonized. Either you are on our side or you are on the side of evil. This is a war of good versus evil, and of course our side is the good side, our track record to the contrary notwithstanding. This is a war of right versus wrong, with our side being right, including our extermination of the Indians, our enslavement of the Africans, our training of assassins, our unqualified support for Zionism, our complete disregard of both the Palestinians and the United Nations resolution supporting the Palestinians, our suppression of third world peoples, and our disregard for the world's opinion about our racism and our refusal to discuss reparation for blacks and the victims of the West African chattel slave trade. No, our absolute arrogance in refusing to acknowledge any wrongdoing in the slave trade. We won't even say, I am sorry, and it's probably because we ain't sorry. Like I have said for years, if we repent, we just might have to repay. And we ain't about to repay. We can repay the Jews, we can repay the Japanese, but we ain't about to repay the Africans, because this is America. United we stand, and in God we trust. That's what you got on your money, but that ain't hardly what you got on your mind. What we trust in is the almighty dollar. Our money and our military. We are a righteous empire. Empire, imperialism, colonies and the colonized. And you're either on our side or you're on the wrong side.

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1: And I think we are in a new era, a new phase of the struggle, where we have moved from a struggle for decency, which characterized our struggle for 10 or 12 years, to a struggle for genuine equality. And this is where we are getting the resistance, because there was never any intention to go this far. People were reacting to Bull Connor and to Jim Clark rather than acting in good faith for the realization of genuine equality.
2: Do you think white people in this country, and I'm talking about non-segregationists, people devoid or thinking they're devoid of racism, do you have any idea of what they want the Negro to be in America?
1: I think the vast majority of white Americans will go but so far. It's a kind of installment plan for equality. And they are always looking for an excuse to go but so far.
3: The very same time that America refused to give the Negro any land, through an act of Congress, our government was giving away millions of acres of land in the West and the Midwest, which meant that it was willing to undergird its white peasants from Europe with an economic floor. But not only did they give the land, they built land-grant colleges with government money to teach them how to farm. Not only that, they provided county agents to further their expertise in farming. Not only that, they provided low interest rates in order that they could mechanize their farms. Not only that, today many of these people are receiving millions of dollars in federal subsidies not to farm, and they are the very people telling the black man that he ought to lift himself by his own bootstraps. Now, this is what we are faced with, and this is the reality. Now, when we come to Washington in this campaign, we are coming to get our check. I come here tonight and plead with you. Believe in yourself and believe that you're somebody. As I said to the group last night, nobody else can do this for us. No document can do this for us. No Lincolnian Emancipation Proclamation can do this for us. No Kennisonian or Johnsonian Civil Rights Bill can do this for us. If the Negro is to be free, he must move down into the inner resources of his own soul and sign with the pen and ink of self-assertive manhood his own Emancipation Proclamation. Don't let anybody take your manhood. Be proud of our heritage. As somebody said earlier tonight, we don't have anything to be ashamed of. Somebody told a lie one day. They couched it in language. They made everything black, ugly, and evil. Look in your dictionary and see the synonyms of the word black. There's always something degrading and low and sinister. Look at the word white. It's always

0: There are between 38 and 50 million people in the United States of America who are poverty-stricken, making income less than the poverty level. And yet, this is the richest nation in the history of the world. Our national gross product this year will go beyond $800 billion. And yet, there are between 38 and 50 million people who are poverty-stricken. Now, something wrong. A lot of people are afraid to say it. But I don't mind saying it. You see, somebody said to me the other night, don't you think, Dr. King, you are going to have to start speaking more in terms of the administration's policy? Because since you started talking against the war in Vietnam, it's hurt the budget of your organization, and people who once respected you don't respect you anymore. And I had to look over and say, sir, I'm sorry, but you don't know me. I'm not a consensus leader. I don't determine what is right and wrong by looking at the budget of my organization. And I don't determine what is right and wrong by taking a Gallup poll of the majority opinion. And so because there's something wrong, our struggle must continue.
1: Our guest this evening in conversation, author, historian, and primary researcher, and professor of history at Contra Costa College in California, Professor Manuel Pim is with us. We're reflecting on our ancestor, Dr. Martin Luther King, on the eve of his birthday observance here in this country. The evolution of a revolutionary is the writings that Professor Pim put forth. We're reflecting on that, reflecting on the life of Dr. King. And then we're going to spend some time a little bit later on talking about his primary research on the continent in the midst of revolutionary struggles going in several of the countries where he does a lot of his work, in the Sudan and southern Ethiopia. You can get involved in the conversation, too, by dialing 215-490-9832. That's 215-490-9832. Let's take a couple of these calls. Maybe they got a question or comment for our guests. Let's go to Philadelphia. Are you there? Let me put them back on hold. They must have stepped away. Let's go to LaGrange, Georgia.
2: Yes, can you hear me?
1: Loud and clear, sir.
2: All right, all right. Good evening. And I just want to say hello to your esteemed guests. I've just been listening to the conversation while I've got the football game on silent in the background. And of course, and this is the King holiday, and nice touch on, you know, the topic. And, but, you know, of course, I wouldn't expect anything different from you, Brother Elliot. And so just, I'm enjoying the conversation, but before I just got a couple of points I want to make. And first of all, just to, you know, like I always do, I just want to make sure that, you know, as far as, you know, that, that we don't embrace ethnocide and erasure. So, you know, he was making the point about, you know, just chronologizing, you know, Dr. King's life and the people in Alabama that were, you know, those were Black Americans. And of course, and we are on the, just this past week, we just lost, Claudette Colvin.
1: Mm-hmm.
2: So I'm one of these people that always, I go out of my way to make sure that I check and correct anybody that tries to give credit to that movement, to Rosa Parks, that it was Claudette Colvin 9 months before. So that was Claudette Colvin who started that. And rest in peace, we just lost her this week. She never got the credit or the prominence that she deserved. It was she was robbed of it. So now that I've gotten that out of the way, he made a point that I think a lot of us, and I didn't really appreciate how profound it was until I started working for one of those civil rights organizations. So he was talking about how Whitney Young and some of the established civil rights organizations were kind of being, you know, some of the most fiercest critics of Dr. King. Yeah, that's because they really weren't independent. They were their bread and butter was on philanthropy and on, you know, of course, the corporate givings and the private donations. And because I worked for one of those organizations, and it was just until the middle to the end part.

0: last year that I was kind of laid off because of funding. You know, of course, those organizations don't carry the branding that they used to carry because, you know, as people get younger and corporations get younger, they're not really, you know, they can't just get money off their name anymore. And then, of course, Mark Morial is a, you know, he makes $1 million a year. He's like the highest paid of all the black CEOs of these kind of, you know, historical civil rights organizations. So, yes, of course, you know, Whitney Young and them, they had a vested interest in keeping those monies rolling. And, of course, it hasn't changed much today. So just wanted to, you know, kind of thank him for acknowledging that point. And I just wanted to stress that it's a lot more serious than, you know, now than it even was then. And it was very serious then because the Urban League wasn't founded by black Americans. It was, but he mentioned the SELC was open to the activists because they were founded by, you know, black folk, by black Americans. It was a church-based group, even though, you know, like most nonprofits, they got their funding from those places. But look at who's prominent today. Those organizations that weren't funded, I mean, the organizations that were and still are funded by those, bodies versus those that weren't. The NAACP and Urban League still stands today, but where's CORE? Where's SNCC? Where's SELC? So go figure. And of course, in the last point that I want to make is I just want to appreciate the good doctor for, you know, of course, having this nuanced conversation about King, because King was a very comprehensive leader. And of course, and for a minute there start to be people that start to kind of disparage him for his nonviolence and all of that. But make no mistake about it, Dr. King was a rider and he took a bullet for his people. And of course, and at the same time, you know, the Dr. King, there's like three versions of Dr. King that people typically embrace. No, it's the reverend, you know, the moralist or the righteous guy. It's the integrationist. And for me, it's the reparationist. And kind of like that last clip that you made, it was more about, you know, more or less the reparationist. And that's the Dr. King that I embrace, the one that says we come to get our check. And of course, and he laid out, you know, kind of the basic argument that we've kind of, in the last 10 to 20 years, have gotten a lot more detailed. A lot of works, you know, a lot of scholarship is out there now. Even a lot of economic data is out there now that we use to, you know, to justify and to push our reparations movement. So, again, you know, shout out to you and shout out to the good doctor for this conversation and our land there.
1: Thanks for your contribution, sir. All right, let's go to. Let's go to Phoenix. Phoenix, then we come into Philadelphia again. Phoenix.
2: Yes, Brother Elliot and Brother Richard, good evening and good evening to your guest, the professor, the great professor. I want to ask a question about this man here, Stanley Levitin. Stanley Levitin was Dr. King's financial advisor. And he was a Jew, okay? What part did Stanley Levitin play in influencing Dr. King, if any? And also, what part, his contribution to Dr. King's book, the last book, because that book, he didn't get to complete the book, you know, before they murdered him. So they said Stanley Levitin. Dr. Tony Martin said Stanley Levitin completed that book, finished it. So if you can elaborate a little bit on that, I would deeply appreciate it, Professor. Thank you very much. I knew a phone and listen.
1: Thank you for your contribution.
3: Yeah, thank you, brother. We appreciate that. Dr. King, he traveled an estimated 325,000 miles a year just in air travel. And so that's a lot of travel, as he went from place to place to help with different local struggles. And so and he's one of the most popular and central figures in the country in the 60s, late 50s, and then definitely into the 60s. So he had various advisors, And Stanley Libinson was a white Jewish advisor. And so he had different advisors. He had different lawyers. He had to, because of the complex nature of things. Stanley Libinson was very experienced. So he definitely gave King a lot of advice on his how he should approach things in his speeches, as well as address the media, and even the books. He wrote 5 books. Now, in terms of the books, King did finish his last book. His last book is where do we go from here? Chaos or Community? That's the last book, and it was finished. It was complete. King did not have any other books that he was planning to write that didn't get finished. Danny Livingston contributed to that last book, Where Do We Go From Here? Chaos or Community? What some people have done, like Claiborne Carson at Stanford University, he has, along with the late Coretta Scott King, they fabricated a book called The Autobiography of Martin Luther King. This is a straight fabrication. There's no records at all that Dr. King was planning to write any other book. What he would do, even though he was very busy working 20 hours a day and only, you know, an average of 4 hours or so sleep, around every January, he would go to Jamaica for some rest, relaxation, and reflection. And that's when he was able to write his books. So in this so-called autobiography that came out decades, this damn book came out 3 decades after King was assassinated, and Claiborne Carson, who is the head of the King Archives at Stanford University, he does not even claim that this is finishing records that King gathered and had hoped to write the biography about. King had no such plans, nor does Claiborne Carson make that argument. What he did was, Claiborne Carson selectively chose popular documents, and he constructed a narrative and a story about how the public should view King, and this was signed off on by Coretta Scott King, because the dream sells. The government gives money to keep the so-called dream alive. And so this is one of the most shameful things that we have seen. To write, how in the hell do you write another man's autobiography? You can write a biography, just be honest and call it a biography, or you could call it the official biography, or the something like that. You know, you can write somebody else's story, but you cannot write an autobiography. But yet they did that and never claimed that these were folders and files that King himself organized. No, they selected this out. That's why you don't find different important documents in this quote-unquote autobiography. Where is Black Power defined? What about a Testament of Hope, that interview, which shows Dr. King was focused on destroying the entire system? Again, he's not looking to tear down all the buildings through revolutionary armed struggle, but he says that everything has to be torn down and to start from scratch. How do you do that? Well, nobody had the full answer on that. But so anyway, but Stanley Livingston is important, and people have overblown Stanley Livingston's importance because they are uninformed. They listen to Malcolm when Malcolm X is criticizing a march on Washington. And when Malcolm is saying that, you know, it was John F. Kennedy that told him, you know, where to stand, how to march, what to say, that's not entirely accurate at all. John F. Kennedy, the president at the time, was embarrassed because the March on Washington in August of 1963, it embarrassed John Kennedy and the Kennedy administration. He was supposed to be some civil rights president, some liberal civil rights president, but yet the greatest demonstration for civil rights was organized just a stone's throw from the White House. In fact, Kennedy tried to stop the march. He was embarrassed by the march. And this is why you never find Dr. King ever embracing a politician, or a political party. Choose your own candidate. And he didn't trust John F. Kennedy or the Attorney General Robert F. Kennedy. He said they will only do something if it helped their political careers. This is why you never see him embracing them. But Stanley Livingston did help give input on the I Have a Dream speech. and people are kind of listening at Malcolm, who was a great thinker, but we have to be astute in looking at the records ourselves. And so when you look at that speech and what King actually said and what Livingston's role was, yes, Livingston played a role, as did other advisors that helped to shape King's thinking on different things. But nobody controlled Dr. King. He did what he wanted to do after taking in the advice of advisors. What wise person would not do that? And matter of fact, Malcolm was given advice by the great Ella Baker, who was telling him he was naive about certain things, about what he can do in terms of influencing those who were in the civil rights division of the movement. So these guys are in their 30s. Of course, there's going to be personal growth and political growth. Dr. King didn't receive his full learning through his PhD in theology. No, his real PhD in urbanology was he was in the streets when he was in the community organizing. And this is why he continued to grow and evolve. The man was assassinated at 39. So he's still growing and evolving, you know. But his advisors, you're right, my brother, very, very important. But the last book he wrote was Where Do We Go From Here, Castle or Community? And right before that was Trumpet of Conscience. Trumpet of Conscience was a series of lectures that he gave in Canada called the Massey Lectures. And if someone looks at Trumpet, like you blow a trumpet of conscience, and Where Do We Go From Here, just those two records alone would completely up in the view that people have about Dr. King. For example, most of what we think we know is wrong. He's not a civil rights leader after 1965. That's misrepresentation. He's focusing on exclusively on human rights in 66 and 67 and 68. He embraces armed liberation struggles without hesitation or reservations. The most popular speech that anybody can find online among many of them is his speech on April 4th, 1967. So he called it Beyond Vietnam. And you can see that he is calling for the support of armed revolutionary movements in Vietnam. He said, these are revolutionary times and we need to support these revolutions. And so he's not focused exclusively on nonviolence, not everywhere in the U.S. Yes. In fact, Dr. King said that the debate about a weapon was really a useless debate. King's position was you should always defend yourself and your family if under threat. This is why in the Montgomery bus boycott, there was armed men around his house, and he had a gun in the house as well for protection. Mm-hmm. Dr. King, during that Black Power March, it was a Meredith March Against Fear in 1966, when the movement split, it then became known as the Black Power March. And there was someone who had died along the way in the march, during the march, and they wanted Dr. King to preach the eulogy. Why didn't he preach the eulogy? Dr. King was practical. He was not going in the backwoods of Mississippi without protection. So who did he wait for before he went to do a eulogy? The armed paramilitary group, the Deacons for Defense, armed black men to protect Dr. King as he went through the Mississippi Delta. And, everybody knew that nonviolent stuff would get you killed. So everybody had protection, even Dr. King. But he's saying that to protect yourself and your family, that's not a debate. This has been the position since the beginning of organized society. That's not an issue. He said the only issue was whether or not it was tactically wise, to carry a gun or a knife during a demonstration for the right to vote. He said that was not tactically wise because there would be a skirmish with the police, and then the media would focus on the skirmish and not the reason for the march itself. He was only talking about that in whether or not it was strategically wise or tactically wise and not about self-defense. So people have misconstrued much and most of what Dr. King clearly indicated. If anybody reads what he had to say or listen at it, as well as are playing some of his important speeches, then it's very clear. He was very articulate. He was very clear about his understanding. So anyway, brother, thank you for that question. And by the way, brother Richard, brother Elliot, mm-hmm. maybe we can challenge the audience and challenge folks, because obviously you have an informed audience, but even in an informed audience, it's very difficult for anybody to list, to come up with an accurate list of Dr. King's five books that he wrote. The five books. I kind of gave you a clue or kind of helped some people out, because I guarantee some people would have came up with the autobiography of Martin Luther King, which is not accurate, but some would have came up with that. But that's what happens when you go online and do a search. And I kind of gave another book. But even then, it's not that easy to come up with the correct list of five. So I would say see if folks can find the book, because I have always argued since I've been working on this from my grad days that Dr. King is the most misunderstood and misrepresented figure in U.S. history.
1: Let's go to a couple of these other calls. Richard?
4: Yeah, I'm here.
1: No, I'm just saying, because I know Richard is more of a bibliophile than me. Can you?
4: I ain't even going to try. Y'all got me on that one.
1: Let me go to a couple more. Let's go to New York City, then we're coming back to Philadelphia. New York.
5: Hey, what's happening, Richard and Elliot, man? You know, I'm going to be honest, man. I ain't really got much to say about Martin Luther King.
1: I'll put you on hold. Let's go to Philadelphia.
6: Good evening, Brother Elliot. Good evening, Brother Richard. And good evening, Dr. Pam. How you doing, my brother?
3: I'm doing great, brother.
6: Praise be to God. I just want to say, Dr. Pam, I'm just sitting here riveting at your conversation, the way you just correctly, I guess for lack of a better word, Dr. Pelham, the way you guys biographized Dr. King, I mean, he did it in such a beautiful way and truthful and everything, man. I mean, you had your facts together and everything. Because as you were speaking, Dr. Pelham, to Brother Richard and Brother Elliot, I was looking at the current issue of The Final Call by the Nation of Islam. He did a tribute on Dr. King, and it says, remembering and appreciating Dr. King. And it hit on some of the points you were saying to Brother Ellen and Brother Richard in the time for Wicked Listen, when she was saying how Dr. Martin Luther King was a man that was evolving towards a common goal for his people. And in it, Dr. Pelham, it was saying, despite attempts to downplay and distort the significant contributions and sacrifices of the civil rights icon, his life and legacy, he said his work lived on. And they went on to say that, you know, reclaiming the real Dr. King amid efforts to erase and sanitize his legacy. When he clearly, like you said, Dr. Penn, was speaking out strongly against racism, police brutality, and now the other things that affected, you know, Black America. And I think it's so important, Dr. Penn, that you get a perspective, because you see that even, like you said, you see that even next. As a matter of fact, Dr. Penn, I was telling Brother Elliot on our previous conversations, I said the local Black radio station here in Philadelphia, the Black terrestrial radio station that's supposed to be the voice of the Black community, over the last 5 to 6 years, Dr. Pelham, I complained to the station. I said, because y'all always play that "I Have a Dream" speech, even when they play that, they skip over the part about police brutality. They just play that part that they know is palatable to white people, when he says at the table of brotherhood, Jews and Gentiles and all that. They play that and they emphasize that. I said, why don't y'all play the whole speech and stuff? And I said, why don't you play some of his later speeches, like Beyond Vietnam, like you said, a speech at Riverside Baptist Church. And I guess because of my complaints and everything, Dr. Pelham, over the last 3 or 4 years, they've been playing more of Dr. King's more so-called radical speeches, the ones that white Americans don't want to hear, and even some Negroes don't want to hear. You know what I mean? With some of the speeches, like you say, that Black, even some of the Black ministers, because right here in Philadelphia, Dr. Pelham, is a history. Some of these Black ministers that still live, that may be in their 90s, that still live, some of them have passed on. A lot of them, when he spoke out against the Vietnam, they shut their doors on Dr. King. He was not, they'll praise King now because he's gone and it's safe to praise him now. But during that time, Dr. Pelham, right here in Philadelphia, many of these Black Christian ministers, he was not allowed near church. And that's a fact, you know what I mean? So you gave a clear, you gave a clear and accurate description of Dr. King that a lot of people don't want to tell the truth, but you will get a story, give the whole story. And another thing that's not talked about by many of the so-called Black establishment is in '66 he met twice with the Honorable Elijah Muhammad, and he had some very fruitful conversations. And that's not talked about, you know what I mean? Because see, again, even within the civil rights movement, they always want to get a sanitized version of King that's palatable to white America. And I like how you did it, Dr. Clinton. You gave a clear view of Dr. King from all sides. You know what I mean? And I appreciate that. You know what I mean? And I just want to say I'm going to get off. I'm enjoying the conversation. I'll just get off and enjoy the rest of the show. I guess one of the books the letter from a Birmingham jail. Is that one of them, Dr. Clinton? One of his books?
3: No. That's just a letter. Okay. Just a letter. So that's a good time. Because everything else you said, my brother, I agree with you 110%, but that's not the book.
6: Okay, no problem at all. Well, I'll do that because I'm learning like anybody else, Dr. Cummings. I'm going to continue to listen to the rest of the show. Put me on mute, brother. Good show, Dr. Cummings. Keep up the good work, man. Keep on spreading the truth about our human rights icon, Dr. King, who not only was a great man, but just a great human being. Just keep on telling the truth about him to our people, and not only our people, but the other people around the world. They should know the truth about Dr. King, and I thank you for that, my brother. L.A., put me on mute, and I'll listen for the rest of the show.
1: Thanks for your contribution.
6: And you're welcome.
1: Let's go up to Boston, Massachusetts.
7: Yes, sir.
1: How are you, sir?
7: It's Brother Sadiqi. How you feel?
1: Oh, I'm doing great. How you doing?
7: Boy, I tell you, man, this world of technology, man, something. I'm going to say, how did he know it was me? I was waiting for something to come on and say and find out who I was to tell you I was there. But anyhow, let me just say very quickly. I was just able to come on board. I'm not sure if it had been discussed or not, but would you guess? The one thing that has bothered me through the years, Elliot, is that, I was involved in a campaign from 2000 to about 2020. And it was about the fact that, I don't know, has there been a discussion about Dr. King's assassination?
1: No. We didn't really talk about, no.
7: Okay. Well, go ahead. Well, let me just say that, you know, I've got a great deal of respect for Dr. King. But I've always, you know, with all the breakfasts and the streets and everything, but I've never really been able to come with the energy because of the fact that the bottom line is that James Earl Ray was not the assassin. Mrs. King and her family... In 1999, filed a civil suit, and the bottom line is that the end result, and folks, they can Google Dr. Martin Luther King assassination trial. The trial transcript describes the conspiracy led by J. Edgar Hoover and others involved that led to the assassination of Dr. King. So the thing that has bothered me is that there are quite a few folks who are aware of the assassination plot, and in fact, they're still saying that they're supposed to be, they're going to be releasing certain aspects of the investigation in 27, they said, that has been sealed. So my frustration has been that, and we're just talking about folks across the board who know about this assassination of Dr. King and who was involved at the Lorraine Motel and before. And so what's happening is that coming up for this coming April, I'm going to start again, but I'm going to be all over this again with the hopes that folks will say, well, wait a minute. If we really want to honor Dr. King, because, some of the folks who were involved in the plot, they're still alive. And so if we really wanted to honor Dr. King, you know, I've been in contact with the Legislative Black Caucus and Urban League through the years. And in fact, I actually got a notation from Mrs. King thanking me for the campaign that we were doing, understanding the fact that it was not being pursued by the folks that you think that should be doing that. So I just want to put it to your guests in terms of, is he in agreement that we need to put more emphasis on the assassination of Dr. King and bring in folks to justice? Even though, let me just say this, that the day of the assassination, that the bottom line, you know, they talked about this Cuban dude that was supposedly fired the weapon, but they said on the day of the assassination, there was a brother out there at the Lorraine Motel that... waiting for a fare, and he saw a white male who was a lieutenant, come to find out was a lieutenant of the police department, who in fact was run into a car with someone waiting for him. That brother that saw him, they found him 4 days later floating in a river. Mm-hmm. So, you know, after all these years, I'm still frustrated because of the fact that we talk about honoring Dr. King, but if we really want to honor him, then we, in fact, would pursue this case to see to it that justice is done, even at this late stage.
1: Professor Alpin?
3: Yeah, thank you for that, brother. I've always argued, conjunction of what you mentioned, I've always argued, and I still do, that it's more important to focus on Dr. King's death day rather than his birthday. So his birthday was January 15th, 1929. So people overlook January 15th, and then the federal holiday is the third Monday in January, which was a great struggle. There was many people who were absolutely against the holiday. I know people speak about him nicely now, speak about him kindly now, but he was the number one threat to U.S. security at the time. But it's more important because there's nothing unusual about a little black boy being born in Atlanta in the 1920s. But if we look at what he lived for and what he died for, it's uncomfortable to look at Dr. King on April 4th, 1968, who was killed by a high-powered rifle that severed his spine, and he died in a pool of his own blood. It's uncomfortable to look at that image and understand that that's the most important image. So April 4th is what we should be focusing on, because then it will bring people to question what did he live for and why was he assassinated. I have a section in my thesis, master's thesis from many years ago, and I've talked about this pretty frequently. We have not discussed it today, that it's very clear that the FBI set up and orchestrated and carried out the assassination of Dr. King. The U.S. Army was involved as right. well. And some of the great detective work is one of the detractors of this position, that is David Garrell. David Garrell is a white guy who not only wrote Bearing the Cross and won a Nobel Peace Prize for that, a Pulitzer Prize rather, but David Garrell also wrote the FBI and Martin Luther King. And David Garrell documents very clearly that J. Edgar Hoover, the director of the FBI, hated Dr. King, and it was a hatred campaign. When Dr. King won the Nobel Peace Prize in 63, J. Edgar Hoover came out and said that Dr. King was a notorious liar and one of the lowest types in the country. And he went on a campaign to villainize King's name and character. And but what the FBI did is that in Memphis, Tennessee, King was there to help the sanitation workers. He was at the Rivermount Holiday Inn Hotel.
7: Right.
3: And J. Edgar Hoover leaked a story, as he always did against Dr. King, to say that Dr. King was a hypocrite. He's telling black people in Memphis to boycott all white businesses that are not supporting his movement, but yet he's staying at the white-owned Holiday Inn. Why don't this hypocrite go to the Lorraine Motel, which is a black-owned hotel? So rather than fight this battle through the media, King recognized that it was not strategically wise to do that. So he did go to the Lorraine Motel, and he was on the bottom floor. And nobody know who it was to this day, but somebody who represented themselves as, quote-unquote, one of Dr. King's men said that Dr. King does not like the bottom floor. He likes the scenic view upstairs. So they moved him to the room that he was eventually assassinated in front of. And it was the FBI that took away the security. They took away Detective Riddick. Detective Riddick was assigned to help protect Dr. King, but Detective Riddick was actually a follower of King. So they removed Detective Riddick against his protest. He didn't want to be removed. So they removed Riddick and they removed other security. And so King was put in the line of fire, and we know it was not James Earl Ray. This is a petty criminal who couldn't get away with anything, yet he's going to pull up one of the crimes of the century.
7: Right.
3: It makes no sense whatsoever at all, but it's very clear that the FBI had tried to get him to commit suicide. They were the issue going moving his room, and not only that, You can see from the internal records that they were orchestrating a campaign to find a way to assassinate King because they wanted to make sure that he did not carry out the Poor People's Campaign later that month in April of 1968. So eventually, they set it up. They orchestrated it for him to be murdered in front of his hotel room there at the Lorraine Motel. And as soon as he was shot, the FBI agents in Atlanta, which is well documented, they were excited in the office. They were jumping up and down, excited, yelling out that they said that they got Zorro. They called him Zorro, which is a Spanish term which means fox, because they had argued that Dr. King was slick, he wasn't to be trusted, and that he didn't have any good character. So they would call him Zorro, which means he's sneaky and all of this kind of stuff. So, but they were very instrumental in his assassination. And you're right, the families definitely argued a wrongful death suit. And this came out because last year, Trump had released some of the files on Dr. King. And so the family renewed his position that they believed James Earl Ray when he wrote his book, Who Killed Martin Luther King? James Earl Ray said it wasn't me. And the family agreed with them then, and they reiterated the fact that it was the FBI that orchestrated his assassination, and they should be held accountable. So I agree that there should be pressure to deal with this and get people to shift from this abstract dreaming to the practical work of Dr. King, because it's definitely going to tie his work into the fact that the FBI had a Get King campaign. I don't have to read David Garrell to know this. I used David Garrell's book, The FBI Martin Luther King, to go to the specific records myself at the FBI headquarters in Washington, D.C. I spent hundreds and hundreds and hundreds of hours combing through documents, and it's very clear that they wanted to assassinate King. In fact, the listeners will be very surprised to know that in the FBI, if you want to look at the SCLC and other organizations and different leaders, you have to go to a file under Communist Influence in Racial Matters. That's the general file, Communist Influence in Racial Matters, because these crazy white guys, they believe that the only reason that black people and Dr. King and others were protesting is because of outside influence. This is why Stanley Livingston, for example, his role is made more dominant and prominent than what it really was, because he was a communist. So they were arguing that black people had no gripes, no complaints, no issues, and it was the outside agitators stimulating black protests. So you go to Communist Influence and Racial Matters, and then the subfile for King and other leaders is under Black Nationalist Hate Groups. You go to Black Nationalist Hate Groups, and that's when you find the more specific records on Dr. King. But there's no question Dr. King was the most surveillance and watch person in the history of the country. And this surveillance included wiretaps on the SCL phones and on Dr. King's home, 24/7 wiretaps, also microphones in the hotels and motels whenever he traveled. And they had an FBI informant in the headquarters there in Atlanta for the SCLC, James Harrison. This is a young guy who was doing the accounting, and he was somebody that was given human intelligence. And James Harrison was receiving money to meet with an FBI agent to give him the details of what he was seeing in the office. And then we learned later that even the famed photographer,
1: yes,
3: Ernest Withers was also an informant as well. And so you're right about the assassination, and there's no question whatsoever that King was set up for the assassination, and this is never, and no one has ever gone to justice, and there's no way that James Earl Ray was a petty criminal could have done this.
1: Let me throw something in here, because I know of your work on this, Brother Siddiqui, and also Professor Aunt Pim, and you don't have to travel down this road, because we don't really have proof. But just from you men looking at records and combing through documents, I knew about the Withers, the photographer. I didn't know about the accountant that you just mentioned, Professor Umpim. But just from you men's research, do you believe that somebody in his close ranks, some of the people that we popularly know, do you think that somebody else knew or helped, was involved in setting Dr. King up? Just yes or no. You don't even have to give me any speculation on names. Do you believe that?
7: Absolutely.
1: Okay. Professor Umpim?
3: For me, I would say no. And I don't think it was necessary either, because the FBI had a very tight web of surveillance. Dr. King was the most surveillance man in the history of the country. So the FBI knew quite a lot. And now we know this from the COINTELPRO, or the Counterintelligence Pro documents that have come out. And those documents actually came out after I did my work in the archives at the FBI headquarters. And it's amazing the kind of details that they had. The one thing I would say about the FBI headquarters and the all the records that are there is that these white men are careless. I mean, they misspell names, they get some details wrong, but you can see the level of surveillance and the support by the general white public. You'll see letters and packages being sent to the FBI by regular citizens who said, look, I found this leaflet, or I found this information, and I'm just sending it in because maybe this might help you in your investigation of Martin Luther. And they would always call him out of his name, Martin Luther Kuhn. And you see all these random letters being sent in just to give the FBI information. So that's what I know from the record. And I know that there's been, you know, discussion about other people in the inner circle, but I know that that's really not even necessary because of the tight surveillance that they had on King and the movement and all of the criminal activity by Hoover himself.
7: Well, what I would add is,
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0: on this server right now. If I play this now, you gonna hear the radio program.
1: King was practical. Yeah. He was not going in the backwoods of Mississippi without protection. From an African
0: worldview and African I had to refresh it, but this is the program that's playing now. Is unapologetically African. This is a server right now. If I play this now, you're going to hear the radio program.
1: King was practical. He was not going in the backwoods of Mississippi without protection.
2: I greet you, my dear brothers and sisters. In the language,
0: well, we can't do that because it's coming across on the radio program.
2: It gave the world.
0: Because I heard myself. That's what's playing now.
2: Architect,
0: but now
2: music,
0: when law, but
2: religion, you name it.
0: But it's connect. It. But allows me to connect to this server. This is the server. And Kemet means the blacks. So that's why I want to use Bud if I can connect Bud to Azurecast, because then. What I got to do at this point now, this is Zara Radio. This allows to play a playlist. Right now, it's a pre recorded program, so I don't need dial pad. The dial pad is where we is.
2: We pour water into the earth to invoke the spirit.
0: This is dial pad. And we say, remember when I had to dial the number?
2: So be it. Mm-hmm. So we pour this libation to God.
0: This is
2: all
0: dial
2: that
0: pad.
2: God has done, and for all right? that God
3: okay.
2: will do.
3: Yeah.
0: We say, we pour this libation somebody, now,
2: to Mother Africa, birthplace of all humanity. Everyone who has lived, everyone who will live in the future, we all have a common ancestral.
0: Okay, so that was
2: we
0: pour what I called.
2: To the
0: he's calling from Montgomery, Alabama.
2: I mentioned
0: so he's in dial pad. This is how they can listen to the radio program and call in. This is somebody that called in.
2: But there were others as well.
0: So I had to mute him because he's going to come across on the live program. Ain't nobody supposed to call in. Because it says no phone calls, please. But that don't prevent them from calling in. But that's but this you see
2: the
0: on dial pad. So all the callers would be on this call. So you saying Azurecast don't have this ability to do that, right?
2: We pour this libation to the Holocaust. Of our enslavement, the Infocani.
3: Azurecast does not.
2: Uprooted out of Africa.
0: Have a way to call in by way of phone to talk, to interact with somebody that's doing a podcast. South America, right? Central America.
3: Yeah, so even in Azurecast, you need to have a dial pad.
0: Now, see right here? The Holocaust of I can't talk to him in there because I don't have the mic. But this guy is calling from New Mexico. He's one of our regular callers. So they listen to the radio program, but they ain't gonna have nobody to interact with. I can talk to them.
2: If you ever heard me do
0: if I go in that room and this guy calling in from the UK.
2: We were captive. What does the captive want to do? Get free. So we pour this libation to all those.
0: I can't hang up on them, but I can mute them.
2: In fact, I maintain that some of us are more of a slave
0: my account,
2: today than we
0: I can hang up
2: initial
0: on.
2: Captivity.
0: And that's the problem.
2: Because our slave vice, corruption, to drugs, and violence.
0: Hey, brother
2: so
0: Paul,
2: we
0: are you?
2: Libation to those who fought against enslavement.
0: Can you hear me? Not Turner, oh, he can't be. Hey, brother Paul.
2: We always resisted. And we
0: can you hear me, brother Paul?
4: Quickie, you know your conversation is coming across the radio.
0: Okay. All right, then I got to get it. Okay. All right, thanks. Appreciate it.
2: We pour this libation to those unborn, those young men and women who will once again lead us back on the stage.
3: All right. Human history I think, you can disconnect the two computers.
0: Yeah, I just did. I just connected.
2: We pour this libation to
0: I'm glad he told me
2: and sisterhood.
0: I wouldn't have known that we was coming across the
2: union of family.
0: But we that's why I disconnect from dial pad. So
2: we don't have good family life.
0: Because as long as I'm connected to dial pad, they can hear me.
2: Shape conduct
0: that
2: and
0: makes sense now.
3: Yeah.
2: The conditions in our community
0: but that's what we're dealing with.
2: Conduct towards each other is not good.
3: So do you have bat set up on this computer? Historically,
0: I'm sorry.
3: Culturally, do you have bat on this computer?
0: The
3: importance of
0: brotherhood and sisterhood. The one I'm on now.
3: Together. Mm-hmm. For
0: the union. No, they can't hear me now.
3: I'm asking. Do you have bat on
0: this computer?
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5: Pick them up at Time
0: for Awakening. Well, no, I probably have to reconsider that. I can't. I can set. We can set up bat on this computer.
2: Good morning, African world. You are listening to African Perspectives.
3: I think it's for you to decide if you want to have. But okay, we'll need to set it up here as well.
0: Okay, yeah, we can set up here. I can download what and put it on this computer. Yeah, let's do that. I can do that. Wednesday. We can do that.
2: Got to get over the hump.
0: Let me get
2: a chance to do all the things you want to do, must do, can do, and will do. And I hope that
3: I can't see your current computer. I'm still looking at
0: And that's why we appreciate you, respect you, and that. Love you for it, because you don't procrastinate.
2: And you do it safely. You wear your mask, you keep your distance, and so forth. You do it safely.
0: Okay, so you're looking at the other computer, so I got to disconnect.
2: This is African Perspectives. We're here every Monday, Wednesday, and Friday.
0: The other computer.
2: 11 a.m. to 1 p.m. 10 to 12
0: Central. I got to disconnect from another computer.
2: Or 8 to 10 Pacific or any other time around
0: but,
2: the world.
0: But I just want to show you basically the radio program is playing now. This is actually playing right here.
2: Podcast. Click on that.
0: The this is a program we did back in December 22. So it's a pretty cool program. So this is the address, the password, disconnect to this server, right? So I just now you see what the process that we got to go through.
2: Today is a special day. I'm not going to go through the announcements.
0: Duplicate what we do over here over the Zurecast. So let me disconnect from this server. From this computer, so that way
2: time is precious. And so we're not going to waste a lot of time. But
0: I'm glad you even see it.
3: I did.
0: Okay, let me go shut down the system of daily revolutionary thought.
3: Okay.
2: December 15th. Fighting unjust wars against oppressed people at home and abroad is one of the few remaining barriers between black men and total obsolescence. Sam Yeti. My father once taught me that at one time in this society, horses were highly prized. They were valued because of their productive power and for the speed at which they could transport people, information, and goods. They were even considered so important that to steal one brought capital punishment. Then along came the steam and gas combustion engines and wire communications. Horses lost their advantage and value and were reduced to ingredients in dog food. Some might say even human food. He told me that African men and women took a particular route, a similar route. When Urugu wanted to turn this space into theirs, building a profitable planocracy and overrun the world with mercenaries and their wares, we were commercially invaluable. However, once they felt secure in their empire and ability to locate less troublesome labor, we lost our value to them and were reduced to fodder for their couches, crotches, corners, stages, playing fields, and prison industrial complex. We have forgotten this record and the truth of who they were before them and the truth who we were before them. How could any people have fallen to the menticidal error of being so concerned with who needs them that they find it next to impossible to believe in their own vision of sovereignty? This could only happen to a people lost in another people's dream, where their only role in life is providing the true dreamers with the means of attending their dreams. Affirm, I make myself needed in service to the greatest people who ever lived. Affirm, I make myself needed in service to the greatest people who ever lived. December 16th, unless black people change their thinking, we will be phased out of existence like obsolete equipment. Olamenji. The argument has been put forth that internationally,
6: Africans are viewed as no more than captive labor, and whoever controls that labor will rule the world. Interestingly, no other people is viewed in this way. This is one of the main reasons why Europeans, Arabs, and Asians are now fighting over the African continent and its human resources. Sadly, so many of us are competing with each other to become and to welcome aliens into our homeland. Apparently, many of us are mesmerized by these smiling predators. Imagine such incredible historical stupidity. Affirm, I fight for autonomous self-control of African people's labor. Affirm, I fight for autonomous self-control of African people's labor and wealth and land and everything else that is about us. Brothers and sisters, that is the Inye Sesim of daily revolutionary thought. Brothers and sisters, it is an honor and a privilege to have, as I stated in my communications to put out there, one of the leading African-centered scholars in the African sovereignty movement, a movement that we all should be embracing, and we will be. Brothers and sisters, Brother Baba Mwalimu Baruti. Brother Baruti, how are you today?
7: I'm doing very good, Baba Oshi. I appreciate, of course, being on here always. I've appreciated your presence, of course, since we first met in Milwaukee, however many years ago that was.
6: Man, that was quite a while ago, and I think of it too, man.
7: It was a while back.
6: Yeah, I think of it too, man, because, you know, that was my dear friend, Sister Queen Ifama, you know. Yeah, Queen Ifama, yeah.
7: That was a beautiful event. That was a beautiful community. I really, really enjoyed myself. You had, it was those, when you run into those situations, they are life-changing.

0: the game.
1: Yeah.
0: But you don't see
1: the results.
0: You know, the results that
1: yeah.
0: you need to see. You
1: exactly.
0: see
1: yeah.
0: And that's bothersome to me. And, you know, that's one of the things that drives me, the critique of that, the showing examples of people who are actually doing the kind of work that we need to be done. We're not talking about Black First. I'm talking about, you know, nation building.
1: That's right.
0: Sovereignty seeking.
1: Yes.
0: Work. You know, such yeah. as yourself. And, of course, you wouldn't hold a place in our heart, and in my heart, you know, if you weren't. We don't have time for those silly games. This is too serious.
1: That's right. It is. It's dead serious because our future is not guaranteed. In fact, it's very tenuous. And if we are to be a people who are self-determining, because that's what this program is about,
0: mm-hmm.
1: independence, self-determination, liberation, and sovereignty for African people, because we believe there is no other subject. The only thing we should be talking about, and we should never, I don't want to argue with any of us or whether we should be that. You know what I'm saying? That's crazy.
0: Yeah.
1: I used to have this one brother when I was on Blog Talk Radio, and he would mm-hmm. come on, and he would argue, and I actually had to cut him off, man. In fact, what's ironic, you know Kitty
0: yeah.
1: Owadu. You know Kitty Owadu, right? Liberation
0: yeah.
1: Radio.
0: Yeah.
1: That Negro's on Kitty Owadu's program.
0: mm-hmm.
1: You know?
0: I don't find that difficult to believe.
1: Yeah. But I told him, I said, man, I don't want to argue with you. You know, what we should be talking about is how can we make it happen? How can we achieve it? You know,
0: right.
1: what do we have to do to come together to make that the reality for our people? Independence,
0: yeah.
1: self-determination, liberation, and sovereignty. In fact, the motto of this program is Pan-Africanism or perish.
0: Mm-hmm.
1: Unify,
0: mm-hmm.
1: unify or die. That's it.
0: Absolutely.
1: That's
0: Absolutely.
1: It. You know,
0: we got to really have to move away, and people, you know, we get caught up in things because we're trying to help,
1: mm-hmm.
0: because we're trying to make people understand. So we get caught up in these meaningless, distractive debates, not realizing until, you know, the third or the fourth sentence or question that, oh, this person is just here to create chaos mm-hmm. so their work doesn't get done.
1: Yeah.
0: And even whether it's conscious or subconscious, we have individuals out there who look like us, whose primary role is to keep us from moving forward by being distracted by irrelevance. I remember me, you know, what you're talking about, I remember me being pulled into some arguments. This lasted, I guess, for a month or so, but getting pulled into arguments where I pretty much immediately realized that the people weren't there to have a discussion where, you know, there's give and take and both sides learn. They were there to change my mind.
1: Hmm.
0: But Inayat, if you will, sat me down
1: mm-hmm.
0: and said, Baruti, you can't spend your life running around putting out these fires when someone is intentionally setting them so that you can't get your work done.
1: Right.
0: And that really made me stop and think and look around. And sadly, there's more of that
1: today.
0: Yeah. And now we have this thing that's been around for a while. And the young folks are telling me about it more than anything else, where we have this new movement to discredit and dismiss the elders in the movement by young upstarts, if you will, whose sole claim to fame is to rise as a result of putting these folks down. But they're not doing, if the elders weren't doing what they're claiming that they're not doing anything either.
1: Man.
0: So it's not, and of course it's not true. The elders are doing work.
1: Sure.
0: Sometimes you can't see the work because it's not designed to be seen. Sometimes you can't see the work because it's going on in people's minds. It's mm-hmm. happening within their spirit.
1: Mm-hmm.
0: Some work you're not going to see, but there's a difference between, as my father said, running off at the mouth and actually applying the words.
1: Yeah.
0: And I'll close this thought with one thing that my mom told me, a family affair, I guess, today. My mom, whenever I would, you know, go off on European culture, go off on Europeans, et cetera, et cetera. You know, white man ain't this and the white man ain't that, et cetera, et cetera, et cetera. And she said either shut up or do something about it.
1: Ashe. That's right. You know, do something about it, you know.
0: It's not complicated.
1: No, it isn't. And, man, have you been trying your best to do something about it? How many books have you written?
0: Well, the latest one, the Revolution Daily Thoughts, Volume 2, is the 27th book, and there are three additional workbooks that came along with those 27 books.
1: Mm-hmm.

0: I'm very proud of the fact that these books are based on questions and needs within the center community. I'm not trying to be on, you know, the New York Times bestseller or
1: exactly.
0: any of the rest of that. I'm
1: exactly.
0: trying to serve the people.
1: Right.
0: And, you know, you use your talents. Mm-hmm. Just like, you know, how long have you been doing what you do? Mm-hmm. You've done it because the people needed to be done. Carter G. Woodson said, the real servant of the people. You know, you live with the people. You
1: right.
0: go where the people are at.
1: Exactly.
0: You serve the people.
1: You serve the people. And you
0: serve the people.
1: And even if you have to die with the people, you serve the people.
0: You
1: never
0: have to die with
1: them.
0: The people.
1: Exactly.
0: You know. You do what's necessary.
1: Mm-hmm.
0: When I was years ago, you know, college teaching, one of the students asked, you know, well, how are you going to get, you know, judged? Who's determining you? Why are you doing this constantly? I said, the only people who judge me is divinity and my ancestors. I said, but I want to be able to, when push comes to shove and I'm going into this fishing out of this one, I want to be able to sit in front of them and be able to defend what I did based upon what we needed and what I knew, knowing that they're going to understand. You know exactly what I'm saying. So we have to operate as servants, not slaves, but as servants of the people.
1: Mm-hmm.
0: And the people will direct us as to what they need. You know, they will tell us, you know, what they need. They will, in one way or the other, tell us what they need based upon what they say about what we've already done. Which brings me, and, you know, I would cut in whenever you feel like it. Because I'm just yammering right now.
1: Okay. Just go ahead. Let's have this conversation. Because I'm always looking forward to dialoguing with you. And brothers and sisters, you can join this conversation by dialing 215-490-9832, 215-490-9832, and have a conversation with Baba Mwalimu Baruti. This is always a pleasure. But no, really, Baba, you know, I think it's so important that we continue to put the dialogue out there from our
0: mm-hmm.
1: perspective, you know,
0: mm-hmm.
1: because
0: yes.
1: we're bombarded 24/7, 365 with what these Europeans, what Urugu has done and continues to do. And of course, it's entrapping. It looks good. It sounds good. And our people get it. And unfortunately, they don't understand that what they have done is alienated ourselves from each other and our ability to think victoriously, to be able to think independently, self-determiningly, you know, sovereignly, you know, that I think for some of our people, because of that and the impact that they have, some of our people, just being real, are afraid.
0: Very much so.
1: You know, fear.
0: That fear and ignorance is ugly.
1: Mm-hmm.
0: You talk about that thinking part. And that's something that Iniana and I continue to find ourselves more directed toward in terms of the education of our children, of our students. The idea of thinking has become a threat to them in their minds. They first you teach people that they shouldn't have to work for whatever it is that really, as Jacob Carruthers talked about intellectual warfare so well, that the idea of work in the West is having someone do whatever it is that you need to get done. You know, so you're the more you have someone else doing what you're doing, then the more you're working. So the idea of having to work has been removed significantly from our community. So the idea of thinking is work. Thinking takes some practice, some skill. You got to work at it. So our children have been driven away from the idea of that. And once I get you to the point where you not only don't like thinking, but in many cases you cannot think because it is a skill, then I can feed even you even more of the nonsense.
1: Mm-hmm.
0: I can feed you even
1: right.
0: more of the glitter. So we're very much at that state with most of our children. Of course, we can have a whole other discussion about what this school year being off is going to do to the thinking processes among our children, because most of them now, their education is even worse, as you will.
1: Mm-hmm.
0: Even though in some cases it's better, because you have people who are homeschooling their children and they're doing it well, and this gives them the opportunity to be real.
1: Right.
0: But for the majority, I would argue this is doing even more damage to them and their ability, coming off of the word that you said, thinking. If we're not, you know, that fear and ignorance, those two factors are important. And Urugu's been playing on those against us for a long time, and now progressively so. So even the definition of thinking has changed to memorization or YouTube.
1: Yeah.
0: You know.
1: Yeah. Not in the sense where you think and you're exactly able to conceptualize things in the future, conceptualize things to make them better. Things, you know, in fact, really, what these folks have done is non-thinking. Just,
0: yes,
1: you know, it's just responding. Yes. It's through feeling, you know. It's not, yes, I don't want you to think.
0: Mm-hmm. You, yes,
1: know? I just
0: when
1: go
0: I
1: by
0: talk
1: feeling
0: about the education thing, and Carter D. Woodson, of course, was correct when he, mm-hmm, used, you know, miseducation. That means you're, of course, being taught things that you can't use to empower your people. Our is, we've moved very rapidly into the state of diseducation, where, mm-hmm, not only are we being taught wrong, we don't want to be taught. We don't want, right, to think. We don't want to listen. We don't want to take the time to do, you know, that work that's required. And, of course, that has a lot to do with our vision. And our vision has come to be, you know, validated by Urugu, validated by institutions, not building our own. Mm-hmm. And that has to do with that fear, that ignorance, and a weakness of character, a weakness of desire, weakness of vision, where, mm-hmm, we'll settle for stuff that we're better than.
1: Right.
0: We'll allow things to happen that we could stop. You know, we accept lies that we know are lies, but it's for convenience's sake.
1: Mm-hmm.
0: You know, we talk about how great we are, but we dumb ourselves down. We dumb our children down in terms of what we know that we can do, because of the work that's involved, because of the sacrifice that's involved among a group of people who have been taught to grow up to be children. You know, that to me is extremely terrifying in terms of a future. And I hate to think in terms as my mother would say, black folks won't rise until they've been pushed down so far they don't have a choice. And that's sad. That shouldn't be the case. You shouldn't be rising because you don't have a choice, because things have become so very, very, very, very bad. You rise because you know how bad you are. You know how good you are.
1: That's right.
0: You know, the way we used to say bad.
1: Right.
0: You know how
1: powerful. I know what you mean by bad. You cold. Yeah. Yeah, that's why you rise, yeah, you know. Yeah.
0: Yeah. You act accordingly.
1: Mm-hmm.
0: You know, and our children see this. And we know that they're going to be better at whatever it is that we do than we were, so they're going to be even sorrier, you know, and they're going to find ways to validate that. And that's not to talk about the children. That's really not to talk about us, because most of us don't realize that we're compromising ourselves because we don't know who we are.
1: Mm-hmm.
0: You know, we don't know our power. We might look at the pyramids but and other things in you know, our story, but we have been reduced to seeing progress as being led by somebody else, and our progress is based on us getting on that falling star and riding it as best that we can and promoting it as best that we can. You know, that's not the behavior of a strong people.
1: Right, because that's somebody else's star. That's somebody else's vision. That's somebody else's. It is not ours. It is theirs.
0: And that's right.
1: You know, and you will never be the top dog and on that stage.
0: Absolutely.
1: You will never.
0: No.
1: You know?
0: Yeah, absolutely. And if we were doing what we were supposed to do, Urugu would never be anywhere near being the top dog on our stage.
1: Exactly.
0: No. If we did what we were supposed to be doing, if we understood who or what, if you will, that we're dealing with, and at the same time understood our power.
1: Mm-hmm.
0: Then there's a particular way that we're going to behave. We're not going to be concerned about being seen right now. We're not going to be concerned about, over-concerned about the resources that we have. Of course, we are our own resources, but we're not going to be so focused on that we can't do things for people.
1: Mm-hmm.
0: We're not going to be so overwhelmed by the idea of being on the media, people knowing our names, the number of people who are right. calling our names, how flashy we are, how many people are seeing us. We're going to be concerned about basic grassroots work, and saying grassroots is not poverty. It just means that we're talking about organizing people, speaking to people, having this conversation with people who are willing to listen, who want to think, and moving forward from there. Because I love the comedic saying that if a reed is bent too far in the wrong direction, it's going to have to be bent even further in the other direction in order for it to become straight again.
1: Exactly. Yeah.
0: So that means like that, if it took us, I mean, technically that means, and I think our ancestors were pretty smart, technically that means that if it took me 30 years to develop a particular habit, then logically it's going to take me 30 years to get out of that, completely mm-hmm. and totally out of that. If it took us 300 years to get to this point, it's going to take that long for us to get out of it. Not necessarily to come out of the physical condition, to come out of the mental,
1: that's right.
0: mental part.
1: Which is the most binding, which is the most binding problem. That's why when, you know, in our captivity, mm-hmm. when the chains were released on our physical bodies, mm-hmm. what became deeper, as even El-Hajj Malik El-Shabazz, Malcolm X said, they put them on our brain, which is most troubling because when they, you know, I use this analogy, Baba, that the mm-hmm. European has a vice grip on our mm-hmm. minds. And when you understand yeah. that tool, you know, once you set the vice grip, you just can't pull it apart. But there's right. that knob at the end of the handle. And turning mm-hmm. that knob is symbolic of acquiring knowledge of self. And the more you get, the more you can turn until finally it's released. And now you can think clearly. You know who you are. You can see the Yoruba for who and what he is. But you don't challenge them because damn them. It is about us yes. and embracing yes. more about us, you know?
0: Yes. Yes. All I need to know is what they have done. It's just like any person walking up to me, you know, and I might assume that they're a good person, but really before I make a judgment, I need to know their history. I need to know their story.
1: Mm-hmm.
0: So only thing that my only concern for Yoruba is what they are, what they have done. That's it. I'm not concerned unless they get in my way in terms of what I'm immediately trying to do. That's really all I need to know, because that tells me I can't trust them. I can't listen to them. I can't be in their presence. I need to build independent of them. I need to think for myself. I need to study for myself, et cetera, et cetera. What they do, other than that, you know, like you said, it's irrelevant. It's irrelevant. They're going to do what they do. Of course, we need to know, again, what they do. But they're going to do what they do. So for us to consume all of our time and energy in analyzing and discussing, you know, Yoruba and what Yoruba has done and what Yoruba is doing and what Yoruba has the greatest probability of doing, it becomes irrelevant once you know what they have done.
1: Mm-hmm.
0: You know, just once you know the kind of person that I have been, that smile is irrelevant.
1: Right.
0: Because you can see beyond that. And our focus, as you said, our focus needs to be on us and the activities we need to be involved in and the work that we have to do, which is sacrificial work. Jahir Clark, we're throwing out names today, but not Jahir Clark said we need to create one sacrificial generation.
1: Yeah.
0: We need to have one and that would solve the problem completely.
1: And see, I agree. Well, you know, I love Dr. John Henry Clark. He's one of my, he is somebody along with Carter G. Woodson, but I could mm-hmm. sit and listen to Dr. John Henry Clark all day long. I tell you, one of the highlights of my life, aside from the birth of my two daughters, was having the opportunity to have lunch with Dr. John Henry Clark at the the Indiana Black Expo. I kid you not. But anyway,
0: I'm envious.
1: but anyway, you know, he understood clearly that we need to have that one generation. And I look at it like this. We need to do that. We need to educate the youth. I'm talking about mm-hmm. from first beginnings of school all the way up until the time that, say, for middle school or high school, before high school. Mm-hmm. Because once they have that solid, firm foundation, they can go anywhere for education because they know who they are. They can go to the Europeans' schools and compete because they're not there. They know they're not there to join the glee club or join the fraternities or party all night. They're there to get everything that school has to offer to come back to build for us. To come back has a, your education should be a means of, for your liberation.
0: Absolutely.
1: Should be a means for acquiring that knowledge to help and to share with others. You know, and if we made that kind of commitment and that kind of sacrifice right here, right now, I would say by 2040 or whatever, we'd be well on our way. You know, and that education should not just be here in America, but that should be available to Africans globally and particularly on the continent. You know,
0: everywhere.
1: Wherever we are, because it is the continent that should be our focus. Because that's where the resources are, and that's where we are from. That is our land. That is that's our home. That is a heartbeat. You know, because to me, you know, I remember going to Republic of New Africa meetings back when I was a teenager, you know, and NAACP Youth Council and stuff like that back in the 60s, you know, and I got hung up in that. But as I got older, I realized, you know, this is, The Urugu, the European, the Caucasian, is a devil. He is a mean son of a bitch, and all of our trying to rationalize, trying to make him understand, using moral persuasion, all these things is ludicrous. It's a serious waste of time. And so we need to get out of there, just like that movie Get Out. We need to get out. And so. You know, and so us thinking that we can have five states on this land that they stole, that we helped build, and think that we can do that peacefully, because, Bubba, right now, there is no place right now in this country where we can say we have an area that is controlled by us, like Rosewood, like Tulsa, like Elaine, Arkansas, like Allentown and Lost. There is no place at all. Even the most recent, the Haiti community in Raleigh-Durham is no more. There is no place that we can say this is our community and we have control and we provide jobs and we educate our children. And there is no place.
0: Right. And that's the importance of knowing history. Because if you know that, all the initiatives that I see, and I tell folks, this is beautiful. I love the idea that we're trying to create towns for us, et cetera, et cetera. But we forget who we're dealing with.
1: Yes.
0: we forget who we're dealing with. So you've created Black Wall Streets again, and you haven't removed the problem of, or even given real serious consideration to what destroyed the last ones. And that the people who did that are still here.
1: Yes, that mentality is there.
0: They're their ancestors, just like we're our ancestors.
1: Mm-hmm.
0: You know, so those people are still here. They haven't moved. They haven't changed. The idea that you can create some space within, as you said, within the United States, where you can create an economy independent, just the economic side, where you can create an economy independent of Europeans that cannot allow that anywhere. You're going to be able to do it in a space that they consider theirs, regardless of what they put on paper. We know what happens to what they put on paper.
1: Don't mean
0: but
1: nothing.
0: But they're going to allow you to. That's to me, that's ludicrous. Knowing history, knowing what they have consistently done over time, but you get people caught up in these ideas, in these dreams that don't make any sense historically. That are impossible historically, unless you're able to defend these spaces. And that's like the last thing we're talking about. And I'm not talking about making a show out of it, if you will. I'm not talking about you having, I'm talking more about you having an invisible army, an invisible group of individuals that handle potential threats. No people I know of has ever maintained their power without secret societies. Mm-hmm. So, To be able to create that situation in this society is not possible because of who we're dealing with. Okay, now that doesn't mean that you can't have satellite communities, but you have to have that home base in place, and it has to be strong, and it has to be powerful. You know, years ago when I was looking at the idea of reparations, which continues to get watered down, watered down, watered down, watered down, and more watered down. One of the things, one of the simple things that I discovered was all of the people who have gotten reparations in quote unquote modern times, it is because their motherland, fatherland, whatever you want to call it, became powerful relative to the West.
1: Look at the Japanese.
0: Reparations in this country when the United States became a debtor nation to Japan.
1: That's right.
0: They had to be concerned about that. The European Jews, it's the same thing when they begin to receive reparations. Mm-hmm. Our motherland is being torn up.
1: Mm-hmm.
0: There's no reason for them to respect that because we're not respecting that. We're not doing the work of respecting that. We're not doing the work of connecting. Most of us still see Africa through the eyes of some Tarzan type thing.
1: Mm-hmm.
0: You know, we still don't know we don't know and don't want to know the history. The first people who were enslaving African people on the continent, of course, were the Arabs, but their greatest client were the Chinese.
1: Mm. Okay.
0: You know, so it's like we're now embracing with all the love that we possibly can, giving room with all the love that we possibly can to our first true enslavers, if you will. So until we, John Henry Clark again, we have no enemies. I mean, we have no friends.
1: Friends, that's right. We have no friends. You want to, as Dr. Clark said, you want a friend? Go look in the mirror. And don't leave that mirror till you like what you see. Not the shape of your nose or the cleft in your chin. Like who you see historically, culturally. Like your hair. Like your dark skin. And love the people that look just like you.
0: Yes.
1: Yeah.
0: And diversity, there are so many different kinds of Africans on this planet.
1: Yes.
0: I could spend the next 3, 4, 5, 6, 7, 8 lifetimes getting to know all of the people who aren't exactly like me in the African global community. I don't have to go looking for somebody else. We're using that as an excuse to run from us.
1: Mm-hmm.
0: We're using all these things as an excuse to run from us because we believe that we fought a war with Urugu and that we lost permanently. It's called, you know, vanquishment. When you think that you fought a war with someone, you lost, and you lost rightfully. That it was a righteous war that was fought against you and that you deserve the position that you're in. You deserve to be on your knees trying to climb up within that society because you came from a people who lost because of their inferiority.
1: Mm-hmm.
0: You know, so we're still in that mindset that operates at that very subconscious level, which is one of the main reasons where when I'm talking to people, I really emphasize think small. And I'm not talking about in terms of the quality of your thoughts, but in terms of the number of people who you are working with. Because we have become, in many ways, our own enemies. You have to be very careful about who you bring into these groups. You also have to know the history of Urugu and anybody else who's dealt with us. Well, whenever they see us organizing in a way that becomes visible, that becomes large, then it gets destroyed. No one can name me one organization for us that's not compromised. And that's even with some of these quote-unquote revolutionary grassroots movements. There's not one that's not compromised either through the money of Urugu or through the physical presence of Urugu or both within those, because as soon as they recognize that we were coming together to build something, as soon as they could see it, then they came and destroyed it, every single solitary one of them.
1: That's right.
0: So if history is supposed to teach us lessons, if that is if we want sovereignty, if history is supposed to teach us lessons, then one of the lessons should be when and how we get attacked. And one of the most obvious ways is when we get large and want to be seen. Because it's like, you know, you're standing on the other side of the field, and you're, hey, Urugu, here I am. We're building. Come and get me.
1: Yeah.
0: You know, we have to be smarter than that. That doesn't mean that there aren't surface things. You're a surface thing because we have to have those voices that people can hear. There has to be something that, you know, that lighthouse.
1: Right.
0: You know, where people see, okay, I can walk in that direction because I like that. I might have to be quiet about it right now because I don't know what's going on, but I like that light over there. So we have to have that. But the vast majority of our organizing ability, the vast majority of our creating the Pan-African world cannot be above surface. We should have learned that lesson by now because of who we've been dealing with. And we haven't learned that lesson, so we continue to get systematically destroyed, systematically torn apart, because we don't understand that we don't have any friends.
1: Yeah. And we keep looking for people outside of us.
0: Yeah. And help us.
1: Exactly. as opposed to as opposed to turning inward to help ourselves and help each other, you yes. know, because we've been so trained, you know, to hate ourselves, you know. Mm-hmm. Once again, you're mm-hmm. bombarded 24/7, 365, with these mm-hmm. images and notions of your inability to come together and your inability to love yourself and love each other and to do for self. You've been trained not to do that. And for us who are trying our best on a daily basis to try to eradicate that, to try to eliminate that, it is not easy. You know, it is not. So.
0: No. And it's one of the worst feelings in the world is when your own, those who look like you, they hate you more than your enemy does because you're trying to help them. You're putting all this effort into trying to make them see what they need to see. It gives them a glimpse, and they hate you for bringing that up because it's going to require them. I mean, it's like subconsciously they know. It's going to require them to act mm-hmm. against everything they believe. They, you know, and people wake up and, you know, they're angry and they start to study and they find out who they are and blah, blah, blah. But the when even those who don't do that, they know subconsciously that they're being destroyed. They know subconsciously that there is a truth about them that they don't know, and they don't want to hear it because that fear, which makes that ignorance necessary, that fear keeps them from wanting to know when that can cause them to go against people who are destroying them, who they see as more powerful, mm-hmm. who they see as better, who they see as godlike or God. You know, that's is disheartening because, you know, you're working so, this is your life. You spend your life doing this because you know that it is righteous, and so many of those who you in the end are doing it for hate you for doing that. And we of course, within this organizing, and this kind of separate point, but within this organizing, we have to not only we have no friends, but also we have to remember that those who are within, who are traitors, you don't let them back in. You don't let them back in. You don't do that in war. And we're at war. That in war. Somebody
1: right.
0: decides they want to walk on the other side and then they want to come back. No, that's not to happen. Now, if they really decided that they wanted to come back, well, then they'd be doing super extra work trying mm-hmm. to compensate for the damage that they've already done.
1: Mm-hmm.
0: But that needing to be loved, that desire among warriors to, and well, of course, that's how a lot of warriors get tripped up, because they're trying to help. So people who want to destroy what we're doing, they see them as fools. They see them as gullible. And they come in and they pretend that they're African, and then they turn on you, and then we dismiss them, but we let them back in. And that's corruption from within. We don't pass around. Somebody violates us. Somebody is dishonest. Somebody betrays our trust, and we don't let other folks know, because, you know, our hearts. Warriors have to develop a different kind of heart relative to the work that they're doing on the front line, relative to the people who they're dealing with. Or this part, this is what I'm talking about, is not new.
1: Right.
0: People were telling me about this, you know, way back when, and I'm reading mm-hmm. things about this going on way back when, and we haven't learned the lesson of we have no friends, yeah. and we haven't learned the lesson of what traitors are, what treason is.
1: And how and how to deal with those who have committed treason against us.
0: And
1: you
0: how
1: know.
0: To deal with those who have committed treason against us.
1: Yep, how to ostracize them or even eliminate them or, hell, execute their ass.
0: Whatever's necessary.
1: Yeah.
0: If we're going to follow history, I mean, if we're going to, you know, we send our children to school, and whatever they're majoring in college, we have our children major in that because we know that success, they're going to follow success, et cetera, et cetera. If we're following them everywhere else, then how come we can't follow them there? Europeans will remove their traitors.
1: Mm-hmm.
0: They'll move their traitors real quick.
1: Yep.
0: And historically, I don't know of any people who didn't give capital punishment to
1: mm-hmm.
0: a traitor.
1: Exactly.
0: I've never heard of that.
1: Exactly.
0: I've never heard of a people who pardon them or even put them in prison for life. You know, traitors for people, they get removed from existence. Well, I can't say for life without the possibility of parole, mm-hmm. but they're not coming back into society.
1: No. No, because they've already been corrupted, and they try to corrupt their society. So therefore, they will be eliminated. If they're not in prison for life, they will be executed. That's just being real.
0: Yes, just like in the military. You're out there in the field, but if you do something that endangers the life of the troops and you do it intentionally, well, they'll hold court right there and shoot you right there.
1: Mm-hmm.
0: You know, they're not playing a game. They're trying to win, and we're trying to find a way to be subintegrated. We're trying to find a way to achieve peace in the middle of war. It's amazing watching and listening to the majority of us, because it's all about keeping Yorugu at the center, keeping Yorugu happy, not upsetting Yorugu, making Yorugu feel comfortable in their ways.
2: First of all.
0: Making Yorugu society work for Yorugu better, forgiving mm-hmm. them so that they will somehow learn the lesson and begin to be turned into something that they are not. They are doing exactly what they are.
1: Mm-hmm.
0: And if I'm winning in this game, and the way that I'm winning is through destroying other people, why would I stop destroying other people when this is what's allowing me to win? Why would I change so that someone else can win, can take over? Because obviously I believe that everybody's like me, and given the right opportunity, they're going to do whatever it is to destroy everybody else, including myself. Why would I give that up? Why would I change, especially if I'm dealing with fools, mm-hmm. especially if I'm dealing with people who believe that it's so important to forgive any and everything that's done to them, because the person who is willing to forgive the worst thing against them is the one who's most likely going to be in end up in heaven someplace.
1: Mm-hmm.
0: You know, when you're dealing with that, then Yorugu's not going to see a reason to change. And because we don't recognize that pattern, because we don't understand their history, and it doesn't take a lot. You don't have to go read 4, 5, or 6 history books. You go on YouTube and get that.
1: That's right.
0: Because we don't recognize what they have done, even in the slightest. Most of the stuff, if you took everything that's on YouTube and you put it all together relative to what Europeans have done to African people, then you scratch the surface. You know, you haven't even gone deep enough, because you haven't touched on the psyche in most places. You haven't touched the spirit. As I said, what Europeans have done, since the statement is we're simply spirit, who have taken the human form, you know, to develop ourselves, et cetera, et cetera. If that's the case, what you have done to people, what you have done to African people, you've also done to spirit. I say, they have created ruptures in spirit. It's not just physically us. The damage that they have done to the universe is beyond measure. Okay, so we're limited it to some cop shot this brother's or whatever. Some sister got lynched or what have you. That's a very limited view, as painful as it is.
1: And it is.
0: That's a very limited view of the damage that has been done to us that is okay in the mind of Yorugu.
1: Mm-hmm.
0: You know, because if it wasn't okay, then you wouldn't see it so widespread. They're not having conversations as they're shooting us. They're not having conversations as they're still lynching us.
1: No.
0: They do it because they know that this is what they're – and they're comfortable with it, or we wouldn't see it done over and over and over and over, century after century.
1: Exactly.
0: After century.
1: Exactly. And yet our response has consistently been we demonstrate, we march, we petition, yes. we pray, we yes. try to legislate, we try – you know, and what is the definition of insanity?
0: Yeah. Over and over and over again.
1: Yep. Expecting a different
0: oh.
1: result, and it's the same thing that happens, you know. I'm going to tell you what we're going to do, Bob. We're going to take a break. When we come back from the break, brothers and sisters, I have a number of people who are hanging online. If you want to ask questions, press star, and you can ask your question for Baba Baruti. If you just want to listen, that's cool too, of course. You know, other than that, y'all, I'm just excited. So press pound, and you can ask a question, or if you want to hang up and call back, we can do that too. But we're going to have a lively conversation. We're going to have a whole nother hour to go, so I'm excited about it. Brothers and sisters, you're listening to African Perspectives here on the Motherland Media Network on timeforanawakening.com and blacktalkradionetwork.com. 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
0: Once again, thank you. I appreciate that. It's Kwame and Shavinduka, the Seven Principles CD from back in the 90s, mid-90s. But it's very relevant. So if you can't get it from your place that you buy your music from, go on YouTube like I just did and pull up the Seven Principles and the other Kwanzaa songs, the Teddy Pendergrass Happy Kwanzaa song, and get ready for the Kwanzaa season. I just love that song. That's the seventh principle of Imani faith. It's just a beautiful song. And Sister Shavinduka has a beautiful voice. Have the opportunity to have them on a program that I organized back when I was a firefighter in the Black Firefighters Association, and I really appreciate it. 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We have our guest, Brother Baba Baruti, so we're going to get right back to that. Once again, if you want to ask a question, please give us a call at 215-490-9832, 215-490-9832. And if you're on the line now, hit the pound sign, and I'll let you in. Okay? Okay, Baba Baruti.
2: Yes, sir.
0: How'd you like that piece? It's a beautiful piece, isn't it?
2: Oh, I love that piece. And yeah. Eni, I was just talking the other day about the Teddy Pendergrass, Kwanzaa song.
0: Right. Yeah, I played that too before. And so I'm going to be playing the Kwanzaa music up into the time of Kwanzaa, of course, coming up. And also, I talked to Brother Kazimde Ajamu at the Black Dot Cultural Center and Bookstore in Lithonia. And he's going to have his Kwanzaa presentation, and you're going to be on the program virtually.
2: Yes. We talked for a few minutes about that, and absolutely, I love the Black Dot. I love him. I love his wife. I love the family there.
0: Yeah.
2: It's a community space.
0: Yes, it is. It really is. Yeah. It's a beautiful space, man. And
2: yes.
0: Good.
2: That's
0: a very good brother. We have a caller. 215. Excuse me. 815. 815. Good afternoon.
3: Hello, mate.
0: How you doing?
3: May I be heard?
0: Yes.
3: I'm blessed and highly favored. Yourself?
0: I'm doing well, my brother.
2: Greetings.
3: All right. Greetings, Bible.
2: Greetings. How you doing?
3: I'm blessed. This is YB Young Brother, and I just have a question. You know, in the midst of attempting to build with certain brothers and sisters, I noticed certain small conflicts of interest come up, well, such as, you know, some would claim Malana, I can't say his last
2: Karenga.
3: Name, but Malan Karenga, the elder, and, you know, the conspiracies around what he did in the midst of us coming together for Kwanzaa. So in the midst of trying to build with brothers and sisters, who would bring this conflict to interest? What is your thoughts on such things?
2: Well, in this house, he's not brought up as part of the discussion. We know what he has contributed to our thinking. Every day, Eni is reading something out of what is the big fat purple book that he has. But every day, see the.
0: Is that
2: I'm not trying
0: you?
2: To twist my tongue here. Yes, major problems. I'm not advocating or saying the name of anyone who has done things against us. Okay, I'm not saying Manny Marable's name. There are a lot of names that I'm not saying. Mm-hmm. However, and as John Harry Clark said, Karenga didn't create this. It's become a large thing as a function of him, but Karenga didn't create these principles, which is what a lot of people attribute to him. These are not his creation, but when we say that we don't want to do something, when we have no events, if you will, or a very limited number of events that are celebrating ourselves, unless someone is coming up with things that will replace it, unless someone is coming up with additional celebrations, because Warriors need celebrations too, unless people are doing what Mama Rumba did with the principles and made them revolutionary. So those are, you can take something, not and turn it into something good, but you can use the foundation to create something bigger, something better than that, something more important to that than that. The principles, and I'll be posting them on my page probably starting this coming weekend, where Mama Marimba took those seven principles of Kwanzaa, which are seven African principles which predate Kwanzaa, you know, thousands of years. She has taken them and revised them, has written them in terms of their definitions along revolutionary African lines. So when here in this house, when we deal with Kwanzaa, we're dealing with the principles defined in that way.
0: Right.
2: Okay, not the way that is our, and many people, for many people, depoliticized, et cetera, et cetera. So there are a number of people who everybody's names are still being called who we don't call their names. You pick your ancestors. You pick your elders. And he's not someone who we honor in that way in the house because of the things that he has done relative to us. That's one of the problems that I would argue, and a lot of people disagree with me, but that's one of the things that I argue is a major problem for us. Somebody gets in the limelight or somebody's name is called a zillion times. Number one, we don't do the research to find out what they're really about or what they were about before then. And then secondly, because the name is called, we just go along with the flow. We don't stop and check and see what that person is about. Because it's also important that we don't throw the baby out with the bath water, especially if, in this case, like these are genuine African principles. Now, if someone wants to take these principles and rename them in a different kind of celebration and have it in July, I'm good with that. The sad part for me is that you have people who are trying to create celebrations for us that are African, where the character of the originator, what have you, is not compromised, and we're not paying attention to them. So it's to me, it's important for us to take the time to do this when we have time to do this. Most people are off during this time of the year. Most of the time, the families are getting together, the community is getting together. We can have conversations. We need to have the right conversations. And of course, this conversation is going forever because the essence of what Kwanzaa is supposed to be about in terms of us discussing us, in terms of us planning, in terms of the kind of gifts that are supposed to be given, in terms of the meanings of the candles other than just, you know, someone saying it and us going about our regular business. This is supposed to be 24/7, 365.
0: That's right. That's right.
2: And we're not following that. If you're doing this 365 and you don't feel like being bothered with the name Milana Karenga, or you don't feel like being bothered with the word Kwanzaa, then you're doing what you're supposed to be doing anyway. It's only supposed to be galvanizing. It's only supposed to be moving people to do and be the kind of Africans that they need to be. Okay, I hope that I've made that clear.
3: Yes, Baba. Would you mind asking another question?
0: Go ahead, brother.
3: All right. So when I'm attempting to build with certain brothers and sisters, you know, a lot of things that come up in the midst is, you know, because earlier I heard you speak on, you know, building obviously below the radar, but, you know, you can join an organization or we can build our own. But when it comes to having the results, so as long as we stay on those principles, the African-centered principles, and follow my eye and our African-centered, and stay in a small group but still having the results, does that matter if we, you know, stay small or join an organization and put our efforts towards them and build collectively? What are your thoughts on?
2: You could be the kind of person who is able to do both. Okay, I know some people able to do both. You might see them in organization, but the vast majority of their work is way, way, way, as I say, underneath the radar. I see nothing wrong with organizations. I know that organizations are the heart of any serious nation building operations. I don't see why. Well, I guess in my mind, my vision is you're going to have, and I believe the young folks are smart enough to do this, and that they can see it equally or better than me, where they know that if they do what they need to do small, correct. Like Darren Clark said, you practice running a nation by running the family.
0: Mm.
2: So these individuals understand just how bad of a shape that we are in. And they know that they need to work within these organizations to be African. Most of the large organizations out here aren't being African. They're not trying to be African. They're trying to create something that will allow them to feel better or, as other people said, to soothe their wounded egos while they appear to be doing something constructive. But in the end, the goal is to become part of America, to become part of the European empire. So if we recognize that that is bad, if we recognize that we are really caught up in menticide, the menticide has done a lot of damage. If we recognize that being African is something that we have to practice in safe, sacred spaces, because everything else in this reality turns us against that, then we know that we need to organize within small family, multiple family unit operations. The organizations are going to survive, but I would like to believe that these small units that practice what it means to be African, that are uncompromising in their principles, which is will gain momentum, if you will reach a critical mass, and they will find each other, and they will create what we need. One of the problems with organizations is the degree of compromise that you have. I'm not very good at compromising. I don't think that we need to be very good at compromising because we're in such bad shape. So you'll have organizations where you'll be, unless the principles are laid down, unless certain parameters are laid down. So like in our family here and everybody that is seriously connected to it, that there's these parameters, no Euros, no Negroes, no homos, no promos. Those are given. Those are given and those are understood. And everybody within our circle advocates that on their own. But with an organization, not only can you have trickery where someone is saying that and thinking exact opposite, but can conceal themselves within this large organization, where you know you can hide a lot of things within a large organization. But also you end up wasting an enormous amount of time with some people who want to bring that into the organization, who want to bring those things into the organization. So much time gets wasted with people not doing the work because they're in a debate over what they're supposed to be about and what it means to be African. We don't have that here. You're going to find that with large organizations. So I guess, say, for me, I don't feel like dealing with any of the silliness of that. I'm not going to get into a debate with somebody about whether we can create in America an African space that's independent of Europeans, because I know that that's not possible. So it's not a

0: compromisability.
1: Yeah.
0: I don't want to be in a position where I could be compromised. And I know, based upon visibility, I know based upon our people, the mental side, the depth of the mental side, and a lot of our own people that find like minds who are seriously like minds and make that work. That doesn't mean that you can't have somebody involved in an organization, but the heart of what you're doing needs to be visionary in terms of working with people to create something that is clearly African, you know, in its essence.
1: Mm-hmm.
0: So I can't say that I have an issue with large organizations in terms of their power, but I have an issue with large organizations when it comes to their compromisability. Most large organizations I know receive funding from outside of them, even
1: right.
0: when they're pretending not to.
1: Right.
0: Most
1: exactly.
0: of them receive large funding from outside, and it's not from us. And if I'm paying you, if I'm giving you money, there are strings attached. Small organizations, all of the strings, as far as I'm concerned, all of the strings are going to be good strings. You got bad strings, you got good strings. And I'm only looking for good strings. I need to be able to control that.
1: Mm-hmm. Okay. Yeah. We got some other callers. 334. Good afternoon.
2: Good afternoon, Brother Oshi. It's always a pleasure to hear from you and also from Brother Barudi. It's a pleasure hearing from you guys. Good afternoon. Brother Barudi, you know, I managed to take the time out and get your book, the You Reason book.
0: Okay.
2: Very interesting, very tough read, I tell you. But the thing about it is that there are things that Urugu is creating, one being this idea or concept of diversity, inclusion, and equality. And so could you speak on what is it that Urugu is trying to do in this process of creating this ideology or concept of sorts for us to, I guess, so-called, let's all just get along. So could you speak on that for a moment?
0: Sure. One of the things that all European empires have attempted to do was to make the people who they had conquered believe that they were all part of one family.
2: Uh-huh.
0: That's one of the main things that they have always done. And it's sort of like, for me, before homosexual marriage became legal, I was having a discussion with someone, and I stopped and thought about it. I said to him, well, we don't even need to be having this discussion, because it's going to happen. It's going to happen because this is European culture. This is European society, and this reflects their tradition. So what we're going through now as a people, if you will, as groups of people in this society, is that we are debating, which is making us think that we're part of the discussion of something that's going to happen anyway, no matter what we say. So when the decision is made, we're going to believe that we were part of it, and we're going to go along with it. It maintains the idea that this is a democracy, that the decisions that we make are not cultural, that they haven't already been in place for thousands of years, that Urugu is simply going through the process, and in some people it's going to take longer, of moving us toward being them, because they still see themselves as the ideal. They still sit at the center of the society. We still are outsiders trying to get in. So all of these initiatives, they do multiple things. One of the things that they do is sort of like that brain drain thing where you pull the those who are the best, those who and theoretically, those who are the best, those who are most likely to become successful, those who are most likely to turn against their own, you bring them into your place. Like Armour talked about Urugu and Arabs would go into African villages looking for those people who were most dispossessed and would empower them and then put them in charge of their people. Mm-hmm. So all of this is an effort to make us believe that we are them. We're just, you know, a darkened version of them, and that they are the model. And, of course, all of this brainwashing over the years, it has done that. So the

0: diversity model is based upon the lie that you are creating a democracy, that there is really equality at work and not Europeans ruling, and not that European culture is the culture. There's no society where you have two cultures ruling. I've never seen a situation where you have two different cultures, two different competing cultures in place.
1: Okay.
0: European society, European culture has taken what fits European society, is acceptable to European society, what will keep the people who they're trying to destroy distracted while they do their work. So for me, this is simply a distraction. It is the creation of ongoing creation of a leadership guiding class that moves the people in the direction that it wants to be. For a quick example, if Europeans need to destroy a people and they know that the defense of that people for the most part is the men, well, then you create a leadership of black males who are feminized, who promote the idea that there's something wrong with being masculine, who push the notion that African males need to be homosexualized and be taught by homosexuals so that they can become that. Who promote the idea of effeminate males through the media, so those males who are most effeminized, those males who are most confused, they're put in the most important leadership roles, and they are portrayed as very, very important. They're the models that we continuously see. So in this inclusion model, Europeans are guided, are determining who's going to be included, and that's political, because the inclusion of the black male in European culture and society means that he can't be a man.
1: He
0: must be effeminized. So you have the inclusion, all the rest of that is politically guided. It's not like anybody can join in. Everybody's going to be given equal power. Can you imagine me being made into a newscaster on the World Evening News? And it's not because I can't speak in that capacity, is because of my politics.
1: Okay.
0: It's because I don't love Yoruba.
1: Okay.
0: So if you're going to be put into those positions, I saw it in grad school. I saw it in academia. If you're not in love with Yoruba, if you promote anything that moves against them, then they're going to move you out. In the 90s, in the 80s and in the 90s, there was a reversal in the quote-unquote black power movement. They systematically destroyed a huge chunk of that. And then they went into academia, and all of the academics, all of the scholars who were promoting black power, they were removed. I watched that happen for 10 years straight. Virtually everyone who wasn't old and didn't have tenure, if you will, was removed from the setting, from liberal arts schools. So all of this inclusionism, if we want to use that word, it's been politically guided. It's not like, you know, everybody anywhere, what have you. It's been guided in such a way so that Europeans can continue to dominate and that we can all be seen as the same. What that also does is it allows Europeans to get away with their crimes. Because once we have become one, once we're all human, then it's something that we all did. It's not just something that they did. It's something that we all did. It's not separable and seen as just a function of them. Just like the continent of Africa, we went through so much time. We spent so much time. Our scholars spent so much time, and there's a degree of which scholars were accepted and which ones were not. But our scholars spent so much time trying to demonstrate that race is just, you know, a figment of the imagination, it's not real, et cetera, et cetera. And, of course, within their arguments, they didn't talk about the politics, but still it was a figment of their imagination. So now that it has been proven, okay, scientifically, it's been proven that we're all human and just different shades, then they can go into Africa and do what they want to, because we can't claim Africa as our own. It belongs to everybody. It belongs to them just as much as it belongs to us, because we're all human.
1: Right. Well, Baba Baruti, I tell you, from your book, I've managed to get to the subjectivity-objectivity chapter. It's only three deep, but it's such a condensed read. But I did get it since the last we talked, and to try to get into it and to learn more. Thank you so very much for sharing. And Brother Oshi, thank you for your patience. I know there were a couple of things that I've sent you via email, but thank you for your patience for receiving those, because these are some salient points that I think needs to be aware of, people need to be aware of. And so thank you for allowing me to send that.
2: No, brother. Brother Lusk, I appreciate you, dear brother. Believe me, I do. And I thank you for that. And I'm glad that you continue to listen and participate, man, even on this program or Dr. Rogers' program or on the Thursday night program. I appreciate it, brother. All right. Peace.
1: And when I said just one more small little thing.
2: Sure, go ahead.
1: It's because of your program that allowed me to make a connection to the brother across the pond, and I really appreciate that. Thank you.
2: You bet. All right, dear brother. Peace to you. Okay.
1: Peace.
2: Okay. Okay. 404-275. 404-275. 404-275. Okay. 404-409. Okay.
3: I thought I heard something.
2: 646. Good afternoon.
4: Hotep, OC, Hotep.
2: Hotep, my brother. Hotep.
4: How are you, my brother?
3: Greetings. How you doing?
4: I'm good, man. I'm good. Listen, you know, one of the things that, you know, some of our elders at this day and time don't realize that the Yorogo is the perpetual enemy. I mean, the person that I got it from doesn't believe that anymore. I mean, he told me directly out of his mouth that he don't believe that, and it broke my heart to this day. I'm still broken hearted over it. You know what I mean? It seems like...
2: Oh, you mean, you mean Haki?
4: Yeah, Haki said it. Yeah, on WVON, I asked him the question, do he still believe that the Yorugu is the perpetual enemy? And he told me, no, he doesn't believe that anymore. And that was that's what brought me into consciousness, that statement right there. Changed my life, totally. Once I read it, it was in the book From Plants to Planet. Never forget it.
3: Yes, and I want you to continue, but I moved away after running to the store to get a hard copy of Claiming Earth, and in the middle of the book, there's a poem entitled White People Are People Too, and that broke my heart. Our daughter started going to school at their school. His wife and I worked on a grant, a program together. I held whenever a book came out by him, but at that point in time, I began to really think, and I began to see things that I hadn't seen before. So you saying that doesn't surprise me. It broke my heart.
2: Yeah.
3: I read that book.
4: It destroyed me when he said it to me, man, because at that time, I think I was a 22, 23-year-old brother, had a good job, was doing all sorts of madness, and you know, at 23 at that time with no consciousness, you a fool. I mean, things I did, you know, I'm honest about it, but I didn't know no better. Did I read that book? And an elder, because I asked him. It was a juggernaut that I had. He was a brother that I started working in his bookstore. I don't know if you ever been to New York or not, but they have this place there back in like the 80s. It was Mark 125. And my Jenga had this bookstore called Amiron Isis. It was like one of the first black bookstores in New York. And, you know, he was selling books, and I picked the book up, and I got the book, I read it, and I asked him, you know, to explain to me what it was, the perpetual, you know, enemy. Mm-hmm. And once he broke it down to me, it just, you know, took me into a certain level of consciousness. And then to hear that, it just breaks my heart. But what I'm trying to say is, I don't know if you noticed over the last 3 years, something that I always noticed you talking about, this whole homosexuality and all of this, has become more complacent in the media, in every facet, it seems, in our lives, that you can't even watch a television show, or you can't watch a movie. Basically, you can't do anything with that has a large contingency of black folks that ain't got homosexuality in it, or some sort of integrationness within it. And I think it's just destroyed us, man. It's just like you said earlier about diversity. Diversity is a joke. Mm-hmm. It's a joke. And I don't even think that our elders are really explaining to our people that diversity is a game that's being played on us that's not going to take us forward. Mm-hmm. I don't know. What do we do to get ourselves to be in an understanding position? Do we just leave it alone and just work with those of us like you do who are Afrocentric? Or do we... I mean, I'm right now at the point with what they're doing with the whole educational system. Any kid that I'm dealing with right now, to be honest with you, I refer them more now to getting into STEM than I refer them to doing study. I don't even know if I'm wrong in doing that now, because I'm thinking about, it's like my main two things are learn as many different languages as you can, get into STEM, and have a world vision, and don't be committed to America. Broaden your scope. I don't know if I'm wrong or not.
3: I don't think you're wrong at all. I think that we need to make a distinction between elders and olders, which is maybe a small thing, but a lot of times we're calling people elders who are not responsible to African people. For me, in order for you to be an elder, then you have to be somebody who's working for the benefit of African people. And if you're pushing homosexuality, which a lot of the older people are doing, or you're allowing it to happen, or you're not saying anything, or you're applauding it, or you think it's cute or what have you, then I wouldn't put those people in the category of being elders in the first place. That's a major part of the problem. So many people knuckling under to this pressure, and there's a lot of money behind that, and there's a lot of removing people from positions of power, if you will, because they're not in agreement with that. There was a sister who went to the continent, and this is a very, very serious sister. There was a sister who went to the continent, and she noticed that some of the, you know, youth, and I'm talking about, you know, in their late, mid to late teens, they were doing things, saying things, acting in ways that weren't African. This was a rural community setting. So she became very disturbed about it, and she went to talk to the elders in that community about it. And she asked, you know, don't you guys, you know, see this? Don't you all, you know, see that this is un-African? And they said yes. And she said, well, then why aren't you, you know, saying or doing something about it? You all are the elders. You're supposed to be, you know, trying to correct this or what have you. In that situation, of course, in some situations here, then the elders are not in a position to correct it because the young folks don't have to listen. They can dismiss them, or like the movement that has been going on now for a while, the elders are being dismissed as being knowing nothing, that they are not really our elders. But she asked them, so why aren't you, you know, saying anything? Why aren't you doing anything about it? And they said that they wanted to become ancestors. And they knew that in order to become ancestors, someone had to be calling their name, and that these young folks were the ones who would be the ones calling their name. So in order for them to be elders, they had to just turn a blind eye, a deaf ear on what they were doing so that they could be venerated after they transitioned. And my first thought was, okay, well, what kind of elders are you going to be if you allow this and that's your expectation? And what kind of future are we going to have if this is supposed to be the future, these young folks supposed to be the future? So you have, we have that situation going on among folks who are older. They want to be loved. They want to be respected. They want people to call out their name. They're still caught up in this ego thing where they're the authority, or they're the ones that need to be honored or want to be honored, or they're in competition with other quote-unquote elders to be the one who's the most known or the most lauded, all the rest of that. To me, that's nonsense. It should be all based on righteousness.
2: Mm-hmm.
3: Those elders and ancestors who speak out against, or have spoken out against, or and have said that this is not African, well, then they quickly get dismissed. And, of course, they see that happening, and they don't want that happening to them.
2: Mm-hmm.
3: But at the heart of this,
0: we have to understand that this is Yorugu's society. This is Yorugu's culture. I don't care how much you bring it in. They're only going to allow in there what they allow in there in the amount that they want it to be in so that it can be absorbed in a particular way. This is Yorugu's reality. That's why I said to this brother and I've said to audiences, there's no need to fight over or have these long debates about same-sex marriage because it's going to happen because this is a European tradition. They're going to make it happen. It's just a matter of us being here long enough or us being deep enough or us being having had to be led enough in this direction to the point where we are accepting it because we don't see anything African in ourselves.
4: How could you ever accept that type of madness as an African? So, I mean, something that they're trying to get us to do? Or, you know, is it something willingly do it?
2: Jay, number one, you deny your Africanness. When you do that, it is easy for you to accept whatever the Yorugu is presenting to you, you know? So when you deny your Africanness and you're black, you know, and you don't want to be, you don't want anything associated with African, and plus that too, you have merged into the society, merged into their culture, and then all those things you feel are available to you as well. And so that's why you see a lot of interracial commercials. I mean, it is sickening all the time now. And homosexual, you see men kissing, brothers kissing, all the time now, because now you become sensitized to it and it becomes part of what you think is this culture and it is yours too.
4: I know that. I understand that clearly.
2: Yeah.
4: Baba Booty wrote about that in one of his books. I think it was it the
2: Effeminization?
0: Homosexuality and the Feminization of African males.
2: Mm-hmm.
4: Right. I remember checking it out. But listen, Baba, all I want to say is this. Thank you for all that you do. Because, you know, to be honest with you, right now there's very few out here that's really doing the work that you're doing. And matter of fact, even being more blunt about it, taking the positions that you're taking. And, you know, we need this. So I just want to say thank you to you, brother, and I know the ancestors are watching over you and your queen every single day, and your family, man. I was shocked when I saw that your daughter had 6 kids, man. That was a beautiful thing, man. It brought a smile to my face, man, like no other, man, because I know we got a continuation of warriorship just moving forward. But I just want to thank you. Thank you, Baba, man. I love you, I respect you, and I honor you, man. And I just hope that you have many, many more blessed days, you and your family. Hotep, brother.
0: Hotep, and I seriously appreciate that.
2: Yeah, that's Brother Jay. That's Brother Jay from New York, man. Appreciate you, Brother Jay.
0: He brought up a question, and you brought up a point, Baba, that I think is very, very important. If people cannot understand that Yorugu is anti-African, that Yorugu is trying to destroy us in terms of our essence, that Yorugu sees that which is African as enemy and must be destroyed in order for them to be elevated into this position of quote-unquote supremacy, if they can't understand that, then all the rest of this stuff will be confusing. Like I'll always say, if you can't understand that Yorugu is anti-African, what have you, then you don't understand anything. And I know that's copying somebody else, but it's like, if you don't understand that.
2: Yeah. Well, that's just it's just like Neely Fuller. If you do not understand European culture and its imposition on us, then everything else you think you understand will only confuse you. And we, as African people, are so confused that we're confused in our confusion. And that's how confused we are.
0: Yes. If we don't understand.
2: That's right, we don't. And
0: we'll be lost, and that's been his job. That's been his mission. So everyone who comes or everyone who grows up within our community who tries to introduce or promote or validate anything that is European is anti-African. That's treason to me.
2: Mm-hmm.
0: That's treason to me. What is the 33rd Oracle of Mine? I will not commit treason against our ancestors. We have so many people committing treason, and because even though some of us aren't saying it, we're committing treason at the same time because we're supporting.
2: That's right. That's right. Well, we got another caller, 404-275, 404-275.
5: Can you hear me, Brother Oshie?
2: Brother Richard, I sure can. Go ahead.
3: Yes, I most certainly recognize that voice.
5: I recognize yours, too. How you doing, my brother?
3: I'm doing good, Brother Richard Campbell. How's it going with you?
5: Yes, sir. I prefer to be called Quabba now, but, you know, okay. I love the name that my mother and father gave me, so that's why I haven't officially changed it yet.
2: Okay, Quabba now.
3: Well, that's absolutely no problem. You know, I know you, so we're all good.
5: A couple of points, not so much a question. The same homosexual thing Germany went through, and I've got some books from the 1700s by some Germans who wrote that the German society was being turned into decadence because of that kind of behavior. And one of the things that Hitler did was to try to straighten Germany out from all that homosexual stuff that was going on. That's one part. Next part, spirituality. They have gotten their God and their religion into us so deep that even folks who profess to be African, when you hear them talk, you can hear that white man's God coming straight through them. And that part is very amazing to me. We put on our clothes and we still point up into a sky and say him. Don't know nothing about the her that our ancient brothers and sisters brought that concept into the world. I am amazed at the hate that comes out of our people when you want to try to tell them that you're following a religion that was designed to kill you. Most of our people don't know about the doctrine of discovery from Pope Nicholas V back in 1452. Where he gave permission to the Portuguese and the Europeans, the Spanish, to go take over the world. And they have not stopped doing that. And when you bring that up, they got us so hooked on this, Jesus, that we turn against you anytime you bring up the written facts. So, I've been catching hell because I bring it up everywhere I go. Every time I see a lawyer, I bring up the stuff that I'm learning about the law, and I'm just not a well-liked individual anymore.
2: Well, hey, I like you, brother. I love you, man.
5: Oh, well, thank you. I appreciate that.
3: And I do, too. And it's an honor, you know, to be in your presence. I've known you for quite a while. And I would expect it's like, every time that people dislike you, then I know you're more right.
2: That's right. That's you right. I, Baba Broody, I said the same thing. Brother Richard, I said the same.
5: It's amazing how you can get in these organizations, and they're the main ones that believe in this nonsense. I won't call the name, but I went to a meeting one time, and after about 3 hours, appraising my aunt and the black woman, we get up from the meeting and somebody say, okay, let us pray in the name of Jesus. I almost threw up. That's why I don't go back anymore, because people not listening to what they're saying and doing. But as I told you, brother, I'm still working on this book of mine. I'm trying to bring out some things that I'm learning. And every time I sit down to try to do some writing, the spirit throws two or three more books in me, in my face.
3: That you gotta find a way to cut it off.
5: And, you know, right, because I realized if the books didn't come my way, I would have been short in what I was going to write. So right. I can't keep waiting forever. But
3: That was a hard lesson for me. That was a hard lesson for me. You got to find a point or a way to divide it up into multiple ones, or you will continue to go for years and years and years and years and years, because you will probably never exhaust all of the information that you have in your head and that you are still consuming in one book, because you're going to still need more arguments, more points.
5: Right. Yes. But that's what we've been doing. We've still been trying to work with the UNIA to make something happen with our people, but our people are afraid of doing something for ourselves.
2: That's right. Fear.
5: And they're afraid of standing up and being proud of their own organization.
3: Absolutely.
5: Still trying to hang in there, though. I haven't seen you guys. I have been able to duck that particular virus, because we got some more work to do, and we're not trying to duck out of here too early.
2: Yeah.
3: Right.
2: Yeah, you don't want to catch the Urugu virus, and you don't want to catch the coronavirus. You don't want to catch
3: either
2: no viruses.
3: Neither one of them.
2: That's right.
5: Man,
2: right.
5: Neither one of them. But anyway, I just wanted to call in and say something. I've been listening.
2: I appreciate it.
5: And I appreciate you brothers doing your work.
2: Right on.
3: Appreciate
2: thanks, brother.
3: As well.
2: Thanks, Brother Kwabena. Peace.
5: You're welcome.
2: 901. Good afternoon.
6: BB Fortier.
2: BB Fortier.
6: Peace, Bob Baruti, and peace to the Time for an Awakening radio program.
2: Right on.
3: I know this voice, too.
6: Yeah. How you doing?
3: I'm doing good. How you doing, Warrior?
6: Pretty good. Pretty good. I just want to ask you guys' perspective on the corruption of the word Hotep now.
2: Oh, man.
6: Like, I noticed a lot of people going around, throwing it around, mostly people that look like us, but they refer to people nowadays as Hotepers.
2: I hate that.
6: And I know that's a word from Kemet. And, yeah, it makes me cringe every time I hear it because it's always used in a negative context.
2: Exactly.
6: So I was wondering what y'all think of that and how that's progressed in these past days.
3: Any word, any term, concept that promotes unity, that promotes power and the pursuit of power among African people, especially those who are clear, but even those who are coming into clarity, anything that does that has to be corrupted by Urugu. They can't, you know, they talk about the hip-hop community and NWA and all the rest of that and how that changed us from saying brother and sister. Because when I was, you know, 14, 15, 16, that was our term for each other. You know, what up, bro? You know, that was how we talked to each other, and that carried a sense of love and knowing that we are one, which, of course, you know. But it's like every word that's introduced that we love is one that fragments us, is one that undermines any sense of a real sense of who we are and our power. And any term that is destroyed is one that is empowering itself. So, and in a reality of argumentation, the Kemite said that the Greek language was one of quote unquote noise and confusion.
2: Mm.
3: Noise and confusion. So we're operating not just the first point I made, I think is most important here, but we're operating in a system. We've been socialized into a system where everything is an argument. I remember teaching college, and it was like you had students who were arguing to be, even when they knew that they were wrong, but just to be able to argue about anything and everything continuously. You know, it's supposed to be a sign of being intelligent. It's supposed to be a sign of being, you know, superior in some cases. So if I can beat you in an argument, even if I built nothing, I'm better than you somehow. So you have this environment where everything is an argument. So everything, every person has to be a subject of debate, has to be a subject of argumentation. Even stuff that is beautiful for us, even stuff that is great for us, it's got to be introduced as an argument. So you have this proliferation now of this argumentation in this extremely litigious society where everybody argues about anything. And anything that you can find that's positive in African culture, language, et cetera, then you have an audience there
0: you have speakers and you have an audience. An audience, it's not just that somebody said that or there are a few people saying that. Like you said, there's a whole collection of people out there now saying this because it was introduced. Just like there's a whole collection of people saying a BB for ODA.
2: Mm-hmm.
0: So you have this we're targeted. You know, I call it trickle-down disrespect, where because your Rugu hates our guts, then those people who also really hate their own guts and our guts, that gives them the opportunity to put down us and know that there's going to be nothing that's going to stop them or check them because they got your Rugu behind them. They got your Rugu's power. They got your Rugu's money, all the rest of that good stuff behind them. So I have major problems with words that meant something good. And maybe somebody did misuse it. Maybe somebody who shouldn't have misused it did misuse it. But you've taken this word that means, you know, peace, and you've turned it into a joke.
2: Mm-hmm.
0: The same way that locks at one time meant something really political. Now you got everybody who is completely and totally anti-African in their thinking. And, in fact, it's just a hairstyle now.
2: Yeah. And also, they don't even use the word, like they use dreads.
0: Dreads.
2: You know?
0: Absolutely.
2: So, and I always tell people, I said, no, they're not dreads. Like, the European put the dread on there because he dreaded us.
0: Yes.
2: Looking at us. They're locks. Mm-hmm. They're not dreadlocks. They're locks. The people have locked their hair. But the European put that on there. So when right. you say that, you're going along with what the European says and does.
0: Yes. Absolutely.
2: Mm-hmm.
0: So any term. It's like we become targeted. As more of us get more vocal in this society of argumentation, as more and more of us become more sophisticatedly menticidal, then we're going to have more and more of us who are trying to destroy anything that moves us in the direction of being African, because we don't want to be. We absolutely don't want to be in an age of information, in an age of knowledge, in an age of Doc Ben, John Ricard, in the age of all of these knowledgeable individuals.
2: Yeah.
0: And then again, you also have some people who can only find their way to the quote-unquote top, can only find their way to having a following by trying to put down any argument. So it doesn't make a difference whether it's good or bad. To put it down allows them to be elevated. So I have a major problem with it, too. I cringe, too, when I hear somebody use it in that way. It's extremely...
2: disrespectful, I think.
0: Extremely disrespectful. It's extremely angering.
2: Yeah, yeah.
0: For me.
2: Yeah.
0: You know, because it's systematic. It's not accidental. And we have somebody else's politics dictating our language and what words are important and are not important. So we just have to know. We have to know what it's about. We have to know what happens with every word that we use that's worth something. They're going to be turning a sappho into a joke. Pretty soon,
2: that's right.
0: Pretty soon, the fags are going to be the heterosexual men.
2: Mm-hmm. Hmm.
0: So the language is turning everything around. But at this point in time, I can't shut people up. I can't make people stop saying certain things. So as long as I know, I'm good. I still cringe. I still get angry, but I'm good.
2: I say.
6: Peace to both of y'all, and I appreciate the work both of you brothers contributing to the
2: Well, thank you. Thank you, brother, for listening and continue to do so.
0: Thank you, Warrior.
2: Yes.
0: Have a good one.
2: Because I'm here every Monday, Wednesday. I'm here every Monday, Wednesday, and Friday, 11 a.m. to 1 p.m. Eastern time. So I know you're in Memphis, so just accordingly. I appreciate you, brother. Thank you.
6: Yes, sir.
2: Brother Lathonia Kazimde Ajamu.
7: Baba Osi and Baba Baruti, how are you?
0: Yes, I'm doing good. Greetings, how you doing?
7: I'm Blacktastic.
0: All right.
7: That's what I am.
0: All right.
7: I didn't necessarily have a question as much as a statement to how to sit back, to get to sit here and listen to both two of my objectives, have a conversation about sovereignty is nothing short of amazing. And that this it's here in the elders, that these conversations should continue and they should grow because our people need guidance.
0: Mm-hmm.
7: I'm around young people under 40 every single day. They may be grown in consciousness, but as we well know, we sometimes tend to get in these bubbles and get misdirected. And hearing your voices is comforting. And I just want the two of you to continue to expand on what you're doing.
0: Brother Kazimde,
3: We need you to do the same.
7: Absolutely.
3: We appreciate the space. We appreciate the Black Dot. And I'm going to make this short, but it's like what has been created there has been created out of spirit. So you have created what we would call a safe, sacred space for folks to come in and talk and be African. A lot of times people who do these things don't realize the magnitude of what they're doing relative to where we're trying to go. So also, we would applaud you for your work and Sister Robin's work and everybody else who's involved.
7: Absolutely. It's a village.
2: It has evolved, and I love the way it looks. I love the coffee bar. I love it. Man. Mm-hmm. Appreciate what you have done, definitely.
7: Absolutely.
2: Deserve to be supported.
7: It certainly is a sacred place for African people. We're unapologetic about it, and we're going to keep doing what we're doing. I think that more places of business, we should push towards that. We don't need Yorugu's money in order to survive. I don't turn Yorugu's money down, but I'm not marketing or advertising. An elder told me once, not too long ago, that we need to learn how to sell to our own people. We've forgotten that, how to do that. We've taken on Yorugu's way in terms of just our ability to sell, which is transactional instead of relationship, building relationships. So that's important, and I've learned from the best, both of you.
2: Ashe. Well, listen, we're up at that time, Baba. Can you stick around a little bit longer, Baba Baruti?
3: Yeah, I've got a little one sitting here looking at me now on the computer. She just came on, so I have to depart.
2: Okay. All right, then.
3: She's not going to understand.
2: I hear you. Well, listen, Baba Baruti, give us some closing remarks, and then we'll close the program out. And I want to thank all of those of you. If you did hang on, and I'm sorry that I missed you, I'm here every Monday, Wednesday, and Friday, 11 a.m. to 1 p.m. Eastern, and I appreciate all those who have listened and called in and to give questions and comments and concerns. Baba Baruti, you have the last words.
3: Well, Baba Oshi, I want just to say to people that they need to continue to support what you're doing. This is, again, I tell folks who do, this is a courageous act because you've placed yourself in a position to be harmed. But you're doing it in service to African people, and I know that's not something that you give a lot of thought to. You just do the work. Irrelevant. It's the same thing, with us. We're trying to do what our ancestors would do, because we are our ancestors, but we're trying to do that work. And we ask people to support us as well, ask people to purchase, and not just because they're books, but because they're books that were written for our people. They're books that were written for our warriors. There are books that are written for our family, for our community. So we ask the community to support us in our work so we don't have to go anyplace else to be able to eat. And the same thing applies to you. So appreciate you allowing me to be on for this short period of time, Baba. And I look forward to doing this again.
2: I appreciate that. Brothers and sisters, we end this program, like we end all of our programs, with the words of Stephen Biko. In fact, Stephen Biko will be a focus on Friday's program. He said, "The most potent weapon in the hands of the oppressor is the minds of the oppressed. This program is dedicated and committed to helping to free the African mind. But not just the M-I-N-D, but the M-I-N-E, because under the feet of African people lies all of the resources that everybody wants, think they can't do without, and they sure in the hell don't want to pay for. Brothers and sisters, we appreciate you listening. Please do your best to come and listen again. But also, too, stay African, be African, do African. Brothers and sisters, have a blessed and wonderful day. Shem Hotep means go in peace. Esante Sana means thank you. Biva Hodie. Biva Hodie means our victorious destiny. Brothers and sisters, we will be victorious. Peace, family.
8: They said like 40 witnesses, and the jury from the trial came back with a verdict that Dr. King was a victim of assassination due to agencies of the United States government. And, I won't say a name, but what I would say to folks is Google that transcript. And I heard the brother ask, were there any prominent names? I'm not going to say the name. But if you Google that transcript, there was someone very prominent in our community who told the chambermaid at the hotel that to tell Dr. King's security that their services weren't really needed that day. So I'm not going to say the name. But like I said before, I don't, it's not a matter of me having to try to say who, what, or when. But I suggest to everybody, just Google Dr. Martin Luther King assassination trial transcript, and everything is there. Everything, all the details. So I'll leave it at that.
9: Thank you for your contribution.
10: Thank you, brother.
8: Yes, sir.
10: Just one other thing I just thought about.
9: Mm-hmm.
10: And thank the brother for that, is what the government did do is they hired some local gang members in Memphis to bust up the march in April of 68 to go around and start destroying property. So these gang members were hired for this because what J. Edgar Hoover wanted to do is to paint Dr. King as somebody irresponsible who could not control any of his followers or demonstrators in order to show that he's irresponsible in Memphis and try to have a poor people's campaign on a much larger scale in Washington, D.C. would lead to a bloodbath. They were arguing this is going to be a bloodbath with this poor people's campaign, and Martin Luther King is irresponsible and blood is on his hands. And so they hired, so there were definitely gang members involved with going against King. And it wasn't even political for them. It was all about the money, because they were questioned by King's agents about why the hell did they do that. And they just said, hey, you know, we were paid and compensated. So anyway, so I would say that. But it's a big topic. And again, April 4th is more important to me than January the 15th. After looking at Dr. King.
9: Thanks for your contribution, Brother Sticky.
8: All right. Good show as usual.
9: Peace. Richard, wow. A lot of information. But go ahead, Richard. I didn't want, go ahead.
11: No, I didn't. I think we should go to a break and then we can come back and see if we're going to continue down this line or.
9: Yeah, you know what? In fact, that's a good suggestion. Professor Unpim, you've got a little more time? We can.
10: Yes, I do.
9: Good.
10: Yes, I do.
9: Let's take a brief break, and when we come back, we'll continue the discussion. You can get involved, too, by dialing 215-490-9832. That's 215-490-9832. Time for an awakening. We'll be right back.

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1: It does not profit black people or poor people anything to have the vote and not be able to select the candidates who they want to choose. Now, how can you choose between Lyndon Johnson, Nixon, Agnew, Wallace, and Humphrey? There is no choice. Evil is evil. There's nothing in between that. I think the vote can only be used as a tool of organization. We can only use the vote to organize our people. Now, to really believe that we can put someone in office and that these people would be responsive to our needs is naive, politically naive. Because even if one of the black candidates who ran for office was to take the office of president, then black people must be prepared to fight against that person.
2: Why?
1: Because, you see, the system mandates the action of the individual. The individual does not determine how this country will function. This country works off the military-industrial complex, which means that it's profitable to wage war. And unless you, you know, devise another plan, another scheme to sustain, to boost this economy, then it's going to be necessary to wage war. Whether, you know, a black individual is in office or a white individual is in office. Well, we're talking about a complete a change in system.

The system is rotten to the core. That's why every time we have had a presidential election, whether it's white or black, you always have to choose between the lesser of two evils. So you either vote for Satan or the devil, and you catch hell with either one.

0: And this included comedians, comics, trumpet players, baseball players. Show me in the white community where a comedian is a white leader. Show me in the white community where a singer is a white leader, or a dancer or a trumpet player is a white leader. These aren't leaders. These are puppets and clowns that have been set up over the white community and over the black community by the white community, and have been made celebrities, and usually say exactly what they know that the white man wants to hear.
1: One black man believes in violence, one believe in integration, one believe that one day after we all marry white women, we'll all be a light brown color and there'll be no problem. One believes that if we get enough politics and education, we can take over the country and be the mayor and the president. One believe, such as I, that separating on some land will solve it. Cleaning up our own neighborhoods, respecting our own women, and doing something for ourselves, and quit begging white people. This is our solution.

You know, we really are being colonized. In a colony, the education is controlled from outside. The politics is controlled from outside. The economics is controlled from outside. The police in a colony are not there to serve and to protect, but there to keep the colonized ones from disturbing the status quo. The question is, do we want to continue to live as a colony, or do we want to be like the original 13 colonies and decide that we've had enough? Let's break from a colonial past and let's seek freedom.

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1: Welcome back to Time for an Awakening. It's 8:13 on this Sunday edition of Time for an Awakening. Our guest this evening in conversation, author, historian, primary researcher, and professor of history at Contra Costa College in California, Professor Manuel Pym is with us. We had been spending some time, first couple of hours of the program, talking about his written work, The Evolution of a Revolutionary, on the eve of the observance of Dr. King's birthday. His birthday was the 15th, but they observe it every third Monday in this month as a holiday. We spent some time talking about Dr. King and his contribution to our struggle. We're going to spend a little bit of time in the remainder talking about Professor Pym's work, uncovering our hidden histories in Sudan, in southern Ethiopia. Dr. Pym, talk about, in fact, I'll let Richard lead this off because it's a couple of things I want to ask specifically, but Richard, go ahead.
2: Well, Dr. Pym, I got to see some of your, I guess you were doing your field work. And so let me see for us to kind of frame. Are you doing, I'm going to call it ancient historical work or cultural ethnological work within the Sudan to kind of to tie it back to not just pre-colonial period, but ancient historical period. What's the context of the work that you're doing, this primary that you're doing?
3: Yeah, I appreciate the question, my brother. Yeah, my work, my the primary research has really been to do both. So I started off more than 30 years ago doing firsthand research, going to museums, institutes, and libraries in the Western world that have stolen ancient African artifacts from Kush, Nubia, and Kemet, or so-called ancient Egypt. And then I eventually, in 1990, after doing work in various countries, I started to do field work and field research at different archaeological sites, such as pyramid sites, temple sites, tomb sites, ancient residential sites, and museums. And I started that in Egypt. And I recognized that to understand the root and origin and foundation, I had to continue to go south of Egypt. So I started to do work in Sudan, which is the country just south of Egypt, back in 2007. That's when I started the work in Sudan, because I had already been working in the Nubian part of Egypt. Nubia is a part of southern Egypt and northern Sudan, but I didn't start going into Sudan in 2007. And to study the ancient artifacts, the pyramids, temples, tombs, colossal statues and artifacts. But more recently, as I continue that work, I've been doing the ethnological work by going to the remote indigenous areas in the Omo Valley of Ethiopia. And this past summer, I was in the area of Ethiopia that's called the Gambela, and Gambela is in like the southwest area of Ethiopia. I call it the other Ethiopia because the Ethiopians that we see here in the U.S., for example, almost all of them are from the northern areas. They're from Addis Ababa. They're from the Tigray area, but they're typically from the north. But we typically don't ever see the Ethiopians from the southern area, the other Ethiopia, which is the Omo Valley and the other remote areas like Gambela, because these groups, they're linked and related to Africans in South Sudan, Sudan, Kenya, and Uganda. And that's the origin, that region is the origins of ancient Kush that the Ethiopians, that the Greeks called Ethiopia. So the word Ethiopia is a Greek word, but the original word and the original civilization is Kush. So while I started dealing with artifacts and evidence of the high-level African civilizations, I recognize that these indigenous communities, they still practice their cultural life ways that are very similar, almost identical, with very little variation from the ceremonies, rituals, and festivals from antiquity. So what I've been doing is interviewing kings, chiefs, elders, and heroes to learn about their cultural life ways. And it's remarkable to see that they still have the same view of the flora and fauna, that is the plants and animals that Africans saw in the same way in antiquity. So, for example, if you look at the rituals from antiquity that's in the artifacts, and you see what kind of imagery and paraphernalia that was used, like the leopard skin outfit, it's the same outfit that's worn today in these remote areas. And they, one group after another, they use the leopard skin in the entire region. And it's amazing that these groups are independent. They're not influenced by anybody else. They're in the most remote areas. And in many cases, the folks have told me that no scholars have ever visited them before, and I'm the first scholar to really visit them to learn about and validate their cultural life ways. And even in the areas where people have gone to visit them, the chiefs and others were really inspired. And I'm going to have this in the documentary that we're working on Kush that we filmed for this past summer. But a number of the chiefs and leaders said the same thing, that they had not been asked about the rituals and ceremonies of rulership and chieftainship of kingship in this way before, and that they were more inspired to remember and pass on their cultural life ways because they can see my energy and

0: they help to illuminate the past because the people in the same region are still practicing the same ceremonies and rituals and have the same beliefs and ideas, even though they don't know about the rituals and images and ceremonies from the past. So after I interview them and spend time to learn about their cultural life ways, at the end of this, then I show them images from thousands of years ago. And the people are always inspired because they know that that's them. Those are images of themselves in antiquity that they've never seen before, but they're very familiar with the rituals, ceremonies, the leopard skin outfit, or the ostrich feather that's worn on top of the head. And so these are symbols and images that are reserved for those that have the most important positions in the society. And it's always amazing to see their reaction, but also to get their insight about things that we can't know in great detail today from thousands of years ago because the people are not around. We cannot interview them, nor can we see those ceremonies from antiquity, from classical Africa, but we can see how they're depicted on the tomb walls, for example. But these people are still practicing these rituals and ceremonies with very little variation even today. So the rituals today, the interviews today, observations and learning today helps to illuminate the past. And so the past and present are linked. And that's what I'm able to do in my field work, is show the continuation of current rituals that date back thousands of years in the same region of East Africa.
1: And, you know, I have to, Elliot, and to you, Dr. Mpin, to raise, you know, because one of the giants that was also, and I guess the elders that, you know, that was where you're continuing this, the evolution of this kind of research, just passed, Dr. Charles Finch, and his work has always been in, you know, excavating the ideals and in relationship to the ancient Africa or Kemetic or Egyptian relevance as it relates to, you know, human knowledge production. And which brings me to what I want to a curiosity of your work, your primary work. As you mentioned, here's the people that are maintaining their cultural views. And I'm interested in the cultural beliefs that have these particular behaviors, but also how, and you raise an interesting thing in the sense of where we're looking at symbols and artifact architecture and whatever can go back 10,000 years. And here's the people who are living, you know, something that they're doing day to day and have no reference to these other things. What I'm asking is, how do you see this intergenerational transmission of these cultural behaviors and these cultural beliefs take place based off of your primary work?
0: If I understand the question, you know, the people are it depends. So if we talk about Ethiopia, the groups are very isolated, for example. And I mean, these are some of the most remote areas imaginable. It is not easy getting to some of these remote areas to be among the people, particularly during the rainy season. Some of these areas are there's no way to get there. There's like large, almost like semi lakes, but these isolated groups, they do trade with other groups, but for the most part, they're fiercely independent. And so they are able to maintain their life ways because the cultural practices and cultural ideas, they remain in-house and they're passed on. The only time that there's any kind of change is if a young person maybe goes to the town or the city and they go to school. And when they go to school, they're going to learn other ideas, other values that are not always consistent with their own cultural ways. But these are not the largest groups around. So, for example, the Morsi, M-U-R-S-I, the Morsi, for example, in Ethiopia, the Morsi and many other groups are at odds.

0: with the Ethiopian government and have been so for years. The Morsi are not a very large group. They're in remote areas. They're in the Mago National Park area. And, you know, so they're very friendly with me. They're very helpful. But they don't like the government because the Ethiopian government would rather these indigenous groups give up their way of life, give up their land, and allow the Ethiopian government to establish sugar plantations in order to make money. And then to go to the cities, you need to put on clothes. You need to speak the national language of Amharic. So the government would rather these people stop their traditional ways. They don't really see the great value in the Morsi or the Desinage and all of these, you know, remote, the Hammer. They don't really respect them, you know. So the people continue their ways because these are very remote areas, but the government has issues with them. And with the building of dams have been very destructive because when the dams, they block up rivers. So the Omo River, it doesn't overflow its banks as it once did, because the Gebi 3 and Gebi 4 dams, they've altered the normal cycle of the river, Omo River, to overflow. But also the Omo, it flows south into Lake Turkana in Kenya. So the fishing system in Kenya has suffered greatly because the lake levels are so low. But, you know, in this idea of modernizing, you have governments that really don't respect the people, but the people in the remote areas, they have nothing but respect for their cultural life ways. However, I can see very slowly and steadily changes taking place in not only the Omo Valley area, but I mentioned Gambela. You know, there's five groups in Gambela that are linked not to the northern Ethiopian people that we see today. Nope. These Africans are their language, their customs, their family, their genetic lineage links to Uganda, Kenya, and South Sudan, such as the Nuer, the Anahuac, the Mijang, the Opo, and the Komo. And so these are the groups that people don't know a lot about, but they maintain their lifeways. However, I can see over time, as visitors come in and take photos and videos, sometimes things change when people think that if they can get somebody to take a photo, and there's not too many visitors in these areas, but when the visitors do go, they take photos, and the people know that the more photos you take, the more we can ask you for money.
1: I think we lost Professor Umpimp. Can you hear me? Richard, I got you now.
0: Okay. Anyway, sorry not to go long, but anyway, I was just saying that, you know, some of these remote areas, I can see the slow change that is taking place, but in a couple of generations, certain things are not going to continue, such as the cultural markings to the face and upper body, which people call scarification. The scarification is a negative connotation, so I don't call it that. I just call it culture markings. The culture markings are important because it distinguishes one group from another, and I don't have to guess. So when I'm seeing art from antiquity, I know which group it is based on their dress, their attire, and the culture markings that you can see in the artwork and in the paintings 4,500 years ago. You can see, but the average so-called scholars, Western scholars, they'll talk about the Nilotic groups. What do you mean Nilotic? They all are along the Nile area. They call them Nilotic groups or Southerners because they don't know the distinction one from another. And you can only know the distinction if you're in the areas to look at the nuances that distinguish one group from another. So I can see some cultural changes taking place, and in some cases, in, you know, two, three generations, certain practices will not continue. They just won't, because they're just not viable in the so-called modern world. But typically, though, the people do maintain their cultural lifeways as much as possible because they're so isolated.
2: Before I turn it back over to you, Elliot, you know, one thing that I would like to know, based off of what you just said, And the research, the time that you've been spending and developing relationships with the different communities and kings and whatever, what was at least one thing that was transformational for you as far mm-hmm. as a researcher, as one who is explorer and, you know, making that connection of ancient and primary culture? What was that thing that, you still carry with you, even though like it was the first day that you discovered it?
0: Wow. So many experiences. I've had a couple moments. I think one was when I was in such a remote area. It was amazing. There was a group called the Dizi group, D-I-Z-I, in the most remote area of Ethiopia you can imagine. We had to drive through mountains, remote areas, and then when we got to where we could not drive anymore, then there was a 30-minute fast-paced power walk to the village. I was just trying to keep up with the guy who had no shoes on. I said, this guy, amazing, he's walking through farmland, through hillsides, through a stream, rocks, mud. I had my own bag. People wanted to carry my bag. It was only like two and a half years ago. I was just trying to keep up and not fall and keep my stuff. But when we met with the DZ, the chief, he came out. Nobody can touch him. He's very important. Nobody can go in his compound. But I was asking him about the leopard skin ceremony and why the leopard. And I remember after asking deep questions that he hadn't heard before, like, for example, you say, why do you use the leopard skin for important rituals? The first level would be, well, we like the spots on the leopard's coat. So I told the translator, thank the chief, but tell him he's got to come again because it's got to be more than that, because the cheetah also has spots, and you all don't have the same respect for the cheetah because the leopard is the premier big cat in Africa, not the lion. This is not the case. It's the leopard across the African continent. They have the utmost respect for the leopard. So I was asking detailed questions. Next thing I know, the chief got up. He didn't say anything, went into his compound and came out with the actual leopard skin that he uses in the rituals and ceremonies. And so I actually posted this online. Actually, I posted it on Facebook. I was very surprised by that because, you know, it was just stunning. It was shocking. It was unexpected. But he was so struck by the fact that I wasn't the regular foreigner because, you know, they usually figure if anybody comes in those remote areas, they're going to be somebody white from America or Europe, and I'm of African descent. And plus, we've learned over the years how to introduce my work as one of them who's gone abroad to live, but now I'm coming back to learn the history. Because if they don't understand it that way, they'll see you as a foreigner and they're on guard for, you know, the first 20 minutes until I can build my credibility. Now we don't have to worry about that. You know, my reputation now is solid with these groups. But I would say that was one of the most important one. I think one other thing that was very significant, if I had to pick one other experience, is that when I was in Juba, South Sudan, I had the rare opportunity to meet with 11 Dinka chiefs, 11, and no one had ever seen that before. And so they were there about an hour and a half early. So when they were coming to get me to go to the location, I was telling Cho that he was there early. He said, no, I think we are to get you now, Professor. I said, no, call your father, because I think, and he called his father, and the chiefs were already there. They were there about almost 2 hours early. I know people think Africans are always late. No, these chiefs were excited about the meeting. And when I got there, it was about, 45 minutes, an hour before we were supposed to meet, and I wouldn't say late, but I was definitely there much later than them. And these were 11 Dinka chiefs, and several of them were paramount chiefs. Paramount chiefs are really kings, but the British has reduced the title of king to a paramount chief or regional chief in order to reduce the status and stature in how they're being called. And I did not have my film crew at that time. This was back in 2022. And but I remember these Dinka chiefs, they stood up and sang two songs. And I asked the translator, what were they singing? He said, they sang those songs to indicate that they welcome your questions. I said, wow. And luckily I was able to get my camera out and record this very important experience. One of the great experiences I had, because the Dinka chiefs were very clear on things that they would never negotiate in terms of their values and their traditions. But they also indicated there are other things that they're willing to adjust and make adjustments about, but other things they were not. And I just that was one of the great experiences to meet with so many important chiefs. It was all aligned for me because those chiefs just happened to be in that area at the time, and I've talked to people, no one has ever seen that many chiefs in one area together from different areas of Dinka land. So anyway, those would be two experiences that I will always remember and cherish greatly.
2: Thank you.
1: Professor Ampem, let me ask a question there, and it's kind of in relation to Rich's questioning, but I want to kind of relate it to something that we talked about earlier in the program around Dr. King. Dr. King made the statement about our people here need a revolution of values. But we can't really, and I'm talking about our people as a whole, we can't really have a revolution of values if we don't know what our values really were. Now, talking to you as a primary researcher that was born and raised here and exposed to Western values, when you go back and see some of the things of our people, whether it's in Ethiopia, Egypt, the Sudan, and see those values, what do you see there as a common thread that kind of binds us together? What are the commonalities that you're seeing there? Because I notice one thing when you're talking, you're going to these places and you're welcomed. They welcome you. They don't seem to treat you with caution. They don't seem to say, well, as soon as his back is turned, we're going to rob him. You're going to be abused. I don't hear you saying those things. So talk about the values that you see there that are almost universal for our people. If that's a fair question.
0: Yeah, it's a good question. One of the things that I see, and I reflect on my readings of Chancellor Williams, because he did in the 1950s field work in 26 countries and among 105 different language groups. And there's a couple of things I remember him saying in Destruction of Black Civilization as I experienced my work in these areas. One of the things that's great from one group to another is that they, it's the group loyalty, and there's no issues. They all have the same views, the same values. They agree. The roles are very clear. They're not asking basic dumb questions like what is a man, what is woman. No, they've worked all that out. There's a clear distinction between men and women and their roles in the society. There's a clear distinction between children and their role. I learned that in Sudan, and now I see the same thing in the remote areas of Ethiopia, the areas of South Sudan. And I've been very fortunate that you're right, that I'm welcome, because people know that I don't work for the U.S. government. I don't work for USAID. I'm not on some U.N. Humanitarian mission that's controlled by, international finances. And I'm not representing Contra Costa College. I'm representing my own work and research, and the people are amazed by that. And so I'm able to go in and have direct access to some of the most important people and ceremonies and festivals, you name it, in a society. And it's the unity within the group that's always amazing. The people are so open. Like in these areas, it's very hot, it's very warm, so they don't wear a lot of clothes. And the men who might be out with the cattle, because cattle is wealth in those regions, but the men and males who are out with the cattle or who might be out protecting the territory, they don't come back in until it's, close to sunset. So it's a lot of, mainly women around and the children. And when I'm around, there's no concern. We can be in the you know, in the home, and they're showing, you know, if I have my tour groups with me, we'll show the people how they, when they wake up, how do they make bread? How do they make the tea? Those kind of things. You know, women could be half dressed or whatever it may be. There's no stress on the part of the brothers. There's no issues. And I just see that folks are very calm with understanding that if I'm successful, then they're successful in helping to maintain their own culture life ways. So that's one of the great beauties in one group after another after another. Now, on the other hand, the problem with that is that they're so locked into their own individual groups that they literally don't give a damn about other groups at all. So among the Hamer, for example, in southern Ethiopia, in the Bana, the Hamer, those kind of groups, they frown on somebody marrying or having a child outside of another Hamer person. They don't respect that. They call the babies, the child is called Mingi. Mingi is kind of an outcast child simply because the baby was born outside of a Hamer man and woman. They don't respect that at all. So the groups, they don't give a damn about nobody else. On the one hand, it's good because they maintain their own ideas, their own cultural life ways. They're not borrowing from anybody else. They keep their own life ways consistent. But on the other hand, they don't mind if there's a conflict over grazing land. They never fight over ideology and religious philosophy, nothing ridiculous like that. The conflict is over material resources. They need grazing land for the cows, for example. And when the government has created or built these dams, there's now scarce resources because the Omo River does not overflow and irrigate the crops. So there's less land to not only irrigate for crops, because these are farming communities, but there's also less land for grazing. So they don't mind going in and killing somebody because they are fighting about land disputes. And you see that, and that is that constantly happens in Gambela. It happens in South Sudan. It happens. It happens in the Omo Valley. And this has nothing to do with outsiders. This has nothing to do with white folks or outsiders. These are internal issues that will put one group in conflict with another over resources. So the fact that they're fiercely loyal internally is great. On the other hand, that puts them in conflict with other groups. So when I'm there, I understand it. And also, I'm fortunate enough to have great colleagues who are really brothers, who have their ear to the ground. So even though you might have armed men around, I don't see any danger at all. In fact, it's usually more safe because the guys are there. And so sometimes you do have something that would flare up, and that takes place. But I never see it as a problem, because if there is a real problem, the local elders and chiefs, they handle it themselves, not the government. And you can't even get into those areas a lot of times if you're driving, because they'll put a big boulder or a bunch of big boulders and rocks in the road. And usually the guides and people in the area that, you know, maybe take tourists in every now and then. These are not tourist areas, so not too many people, but the guys have such a great network. They'll call their colleagues, hey, man, look, you know, this and that's going on. So we'll know in advance what's happening before we get there. And so I've always been fortunate about that. So there's pros and cons. And I mentioned Chancellor Williams because he said in Destruction of Black Civilization accurately. I'm not just quoting him because his work is a classic. I'm quoting Chancellor Williams because his observations are absolutely accurate. When he says that one of the problems we have is so-called tribalism, intergroup conflict, that's real. So even though I take groups to the area, we know that we can go to an area, just like in Philadelphia, I'm in Oakland. We know that there's certain places in Philadelphia you're not going to go to at night. But you know that if you've got outside people, you can go there during the day, you know, but don't be too careless. You can go to the museum, you can go here, you can go there. But things change at certain times of the day. Same thing here. Same thing in Ethiopia, same thing in South Sudan. So this is why the news can report on some intertribal violence and all that. But we know on the ground, it ain't really like that, whereby you're all unsafe. No, because I go into areas, I take the groups, and we don't even tell the groups that, hey, you know, the reason why we couldn't go over here is, no, I don't have to tell them that. If we go to two places, that's all they know is two places. The third or fourth place, it would be nice to take them there, but we can't go there because folks are at odds. So anyway, but those things happen, and there's pros and cons in the unity within, but there's the cons are that they don't give a damn about nobody else. And I can tell you that I can show images of a Desenej. The Desenej are on the border between southern Ethiopia and Kenya. Now, remember, I was asking some years ago, I was asking what did these markings on his brother's body represent? They said, well, those are all the people he killed. I said, what? Yeah, he all the people he killed. I said, okay, well, let's move on to the next set of questions now. And, and guess what? They don't care one way or another, because these are, for them, these are the others. These are others. They don't just see themselves as all indigenous Africans against everybody else. They don't see it that way. They see themselves against anybody that's jeopardizing the welfare of their group by taking resources. That's how they see it.
1: I guess we got about maybe 13 more minutes left. Dr. Pam, we see that in Kemet, you know, Egypt, as it's well known, a lot of the laws and things of that nature of antiquity was written, especially on temple walls. We know from other historians, including yourself, that a lot of that knowledge base came up from the south to Kemet. So is it the same type of documented history when you're talking about the Sudan, southern Ethiopia? Is this the same type of way that history is documented as what we see in Egypt, or was it different?
0: It's different in the sense that it's mainly the oral tradition. It's not written. It's the oral tradition. It's the laws that are passed on orally and just culturally. But you won't find any written list of rules or laws unless you're dealing with a modern state. You know, like modern South Sudan, for example, since that became the newest country in the world, or the modern constitution in Ethiopia. But typically these groups, they don't have anything written, but everybody knows what the cultural protocols are. So, and if you don't know, which they do, but if somebody violates those rules and laws, then there is a price to pay. And that's why, you know, meeting with those Dinka chiefs was so important, because they were giving specific details on their views about their traditional life ways. And if someone violates these cultural practices, then there's a price to pay, such as, you know, some young guy, if he wants to sneak in the village and have relations with one of the women, if he's caught, he will be killed, period. And she can go too, get out, you know, so they don't play with that. Certain things they're flexible about. Like, they're flexible with removing the lower teeth as a part of the ritual into adulthood. They say sometimes it causes medical problems, so they're okay with not continuing with that. But in terms of other values, like, as I mentioned, someone just going in sleeping with somebody, they're not going to tolerate that. And they made it very clear. So, and everyone knows it. They all know it.
1: Okay. Bridget?
2: I'm interested now. So what are you planning on doing now? You said you have a documentary coming. Is it a documentary or a film around Chris?
0: Yes, a documentary. So this past summer, I hired a film crew, and we went to Gambela to continue my field work in Gambela. And we shot, we have almost 55, 60, close to 60 hours of footage where I'm interviewing the leaders in these indigenous communities about their life, their origins, the meaning of their names, the life ways, the spiritual leader's role, and all of those things. So the documentary on Kush, we will complete it this year, and it'll be the first in a series of documentaries. And what my work is about is to do the pioneering work of documenting the full history of Kush. Kush is completely misrepresented by so-called Egyptologists and Nubiologists. They don't know what they're doing because they haven't done the field work. They will make it seem as though the quote-unquote black pharaohs came later. They know, what do you mean black pharaohs? They're all black or African. There's no reason to talk about rulers in the 25th dynasty in the 8th century BCE as if this was the first time the Kushites from the south emerged. No, they were re-emerging. So the documentaries look at the origins of Kush from antiquity, because Kush is the oldest, originating in the south, and then Nubia, and then Kemet. That's the chronological order. So the documentary would not just be only to look at the origins of Kush, but also the modern indigenous cultures that are part of the old Kushite empire, that speak a Cushitic language, they practice the Cushitic cultural life ways, like the Kanso and the Oromo, all these different groups. And this, there's been no thorough documentation of any of this. This is why in some of the areas, I've been the first scholar to go into these areas. So the documentary will be, this one will be the first in a series to really discuss Kush in a way that has not been discussed before. And I'm excited. So this really means that is the work is in southern Ethiopia, in South Sudan, in the Lake Turkana area of Kenya, and also Uganda. This is the most important area. And there's been little to no field work done in those areas about Kush. So Kush remains a big mystery, even though we do have some scholars in the past that have made important contributions, such as Drusilla Dungy Houston in her book, The Wonderful Ethiopians of the Ancient Kushite Empire. In fact, that's a series. So she wrote several books in the 1920s. John G. Jackson wrote Ethiopia and the Origin of Civilization. And whenever they wrote Ethiopia, they meant Kush. And also William Leo Hansberry, Chancellor Williams. There are some authors that have prioritized the importance of Kush, even though they may have called it by the Greek name Ethiopia, but there's been no thorough history. And these writers, you know, they collected works and writings, but it was only Chancellor Williams that actually did field work. And his field work was not just focused on Kush. It was just on the what he called the African constitutional system in general. But he does correctly indicate that Kush is the oldest. He calls Ethiopia the Ethiopia, and then Nubia, and then Kemet. So the documentary, we need help, in fact. So if anybody goes to advancingtheresearch.org, advancingtheresearch.org, they can see our GoFundMe campaign, because this is a major professional work, and that we definitely need the community support with the GoFundMe campaign to help to underwrite the production of the documentary on the Kushite groups in Gambela, and help us complete the project and also distribute it as well.
2: That's a good point. And I, as Elliot always say, you'll bring it up again. One thing that, you know, as we move towards this closing, but one thing that has come up, you know, the question of, especially for those of us here in North America specifically, who, you know, take, you know, who have read the scholars that you've mentioned, right? The thing that comes up is the question of really what's the function of us either of centering our need to become more informed of ancient African knowledge like Kemet and Kush and whatever, and as the work that you're doing, more the cultural people who are actually living, you know, what relevance does that have for us? How would you respond to that, the relevance that it has for us to be aware in the what they now call the 21st century. What relevance does that have for us?
0: Yeah, that's an excellent question. And to me, that's the primary question, because it's not just to know, just to say that we have information about the past, but what's the practical relevance? We can't answer that question, then we're just wasting our time. One of the things that's very significant that Sheikh Anta Diop had argued some time back is that one thing that has been central to the growth, development, and even the dominance of Western culture is that they systematically refer to Greek and Roman culture, ancient Greece and Rome, as the foundation of modern Europe, and they've been very successful. The West has been successful in using ancient Greece and Rome as a foundation, whether it's their philosophy, their government structure, the language, laws, you name it. It's been very central. But for us, typically, our historical legacy has been suspended in midair without a foundation and without a base. So we look at classical Africa. I started with Kemet, then I went to Nubia, and I said, well, let me go back to the origins of all of it, because we're not trying to build new pyramids in Philadelphia or new pyramids in California or anywhere else, but we take the principles and practices that allowed Africans to be great in the old days. This is what's most significant. What are the principles and practices that allowed Africans to be at the apex of human achievement? What is it that allowed us to make an indelible imprint on the world? It's those principles, it's those values that we've lost. And like Frantz Fanon said, we can't try to catch up with the decadence of Europe or the decadence of Euro-America. Who in the hell wants to follow that outrageous model of death and destruction? We have our own way. So in our situation, either we've never had a way and we've always been in the quagmire, always second class, depending on somebody else for food, shelter, clothing, education, transportation, health care. Either that's always been the case, or we had a way and we lost our way.
1: Okay.
0: And for us, it's the latter. We had a way, we lost our way. So we have to, my work, my mission in life, this is not my occupation, it's my vocation, it's what I do in life. It's my incarnation objective, to help us recover from historical amnesia. So we have to know those principles in the past that allowed us to be great and to make outstanding contributions. This is what we have to do today, is to look at African culture, where they've worked out all of the problems that we're trying to deal with and work out today, and take those principles, take those practices, take those examples, and to apply them today and work out the problems that we have. I mean, there's widespread chaos and craziness in our communities. And how do we solve it? We have to go back to traditional culture. For example, we all know about rites of passage, but we only understand part of it. We think that rites of passage is just, you know, rites of passage from childhood to adulthood. No, that's the second of five rites. There is five rites, traditional five major African initiation rites. It's the rite of birth, the rite of adulthood, the rite of marriage, the rite of becoming an elder. And there's a fundamental difference between an elder and an older person. They're not the same, and they never will be seen the same in traditional African culture. And then the fifth is the rite of becoming an ancestor. And an ancestor is respected and elevated, and the ancestor is different than a dead relative. See, an older person who didn't do anything, who was a drunkard, who was somebody that was a thief and had bad character, that's just an older person who lived a lot of years. They're not that respected. And that older person simply becomes a dead relative. But the respected elder, the one who is the example of what we should live by, that person is highly respected. This is why I mentioned heroes. They're heroes. There's people in Ethiopia, they call them Jegna if they're a male, or Jegnit if they're female. I interview. This is how we got better over the years with the interviews. I was able to interview Jegnit and Jegna as a group they're called Jegnosh, because I understand that this is a very important group in the society. But we can reinstitute those. We had a sister in Southern Florida area that came to me for advice, and she has set up literally, and they have now a functioning council of elders. And we need to have a council of elders in every community to help guide the community, to, you know, present vision of what we should be working on to help settle disputes. This is what is in every traditional African community. What if we were able to take that practice and apply it to as many cities as possible? We would be able to move forward collectively as a community and solve problems rather than think that we have to make up something new. In the rites of passage movement that came about in the 1980s, for example, that wasn't scholars in some think tank. No, these are people that understood African traditional culture was based on the rites of passage system, and they instituted the one rite from childhood to adulthood, but not the whole system, from birth to death and beyond. So the five major African initiation rites is one of those important things that we can learn from, and we can see how these societies are set up and how they resolve problems and how they are able to maintain cultural values from one household to the next, from one compound to the next, and from one generation to the next. And I experience it every year when I'm in the field. And trust me, people are not stressed out. You see and hear a lot of laughter among the children in the community, and people are not dying from stress and heart attacks as what happens here. So there's a whole lot that we can learn and apply here if we understood much better traditional African culture on a practical level.
1: I guess that's the revolution of values that Dr. King was talking about. We need it.
0: Absolutely. Absolutely. Yes. Very much so. And you know, my brother, because King criticized the American values of racism, extreme materialism, and militarism. He always talked about the triple evils that were at the root of the American value system.
1: Before we leave, Professor Ampem, you give out the contacts. You did it earlier when you were talking about the need for, you know, people to donate to help with the research, but give out any of the contacts, anything you want to give, the websites, anything. The floor is yours.
0: Okay, I appreciate it. So the website that I mentioned is advancingtheresearch.org. And my personal site, we are revising it, so it'll be up again soon. But you can contact me, manuampem@gmail.com. That's M-A-N-U, and then Ampim is A-M-P-I-M, manuampem@gmail.com. Or you can also call our office. You can call the Advanced Research Office here in Oakland at 510-279. So you can actually call our office at 510-878-7279. That's 510-878-7279. That's the Advanced Center Research office. You can email me. You can also, again, at manuampem@gmail.com or the website advancingtheresearch.org. I'm also on social media, Facebook. You also can take a look at a lot of the videos I have on my YouTube channel. Just go to Professor Manuampem. Now, there's two YouTube channels, but the one that has Professor on it, that's where I post the videos, Professor Manuampem. And if you're interested, you can always email me and reach out, and if you want to be a part of the email list to stay abreast of events and publications and projects. So thank you very much, brothers. I appreciate the work. It's always time for an awakening, and I appreciate the work your brothers are doing as you've been consistent over a consistent period of time.
2: Uh-oh, a lot of consistency.
1: Hey, Dr. Ampem, one question. Because I know that you said that when you go to those areas, you go to a lot of remote areas. So it's unlike Dr. Browder or Asher Kwesi or even the late Renoka Rashidi. Mm-hmm. Do you have trips where people go with you, or you don't really do it like that? You do?
0: Yes. Yeah, you know what? Yes. Yeah, and so you're right. The brothers do regular educational tours. I do educational tours to Ethiopia, not only to the great monuments like Aksum and Lalibela, but also in the remote areas in the south. So and the tours are 25% more locations and monuments than any other tours. So like the Ethiopia tour is 16 days, and the tour in Kemet is 15 days. We go to a lot more monuments. This is the first year in a while that I'm not leading the educational tours, but I'm going to lead the tours again in summer of 2027. So June and July of 2027, I'll be leading the educational tours again, and we'll go to not only the great monuments and locations, but we spend time in villages based on my relationship with elders and chiefs and heroes. So we make sure that it's a very unique cultural exchange. So anybody that's interested, you know, we're going to be back. And we'll be back in the field for the educational tours next summer. You can email me at maynu@gmail.com. But also, one other thing is that I am going to, I haven't set up the details yet, but there's two things I'm going to do because people have been asking me about it, and that's lead a tour to museums in Europe. I lived in Europe for a year, so I know the museums very well. I was there in 89 and 90, and I went to all of the major museums, institutes, and libraries in Europe that have stolen African artifacts. So we'll go to London, Paris, and probably Berlin. And then the other thing is that somebody suggested that I really didn't think about. It makes a lot of sense. And that is to do a two-day tour to New York. Because, you know, there's the Metropolitan Museum, there's the Brooklyn Museum, and there's a lot to learn. You know, there's the so-called Cleopatra Needle there and Central Park, as well as the Brooklyn Library. Folks may not know it, but the Brooklyn Museum Library, that's where the mainstream Egyptologists get their materials from. That's one of the key libraries in the country. These are the people that misrepresent and mislead the public with all these publications that they use internally, and that's the Brooklyn Museum Library and also the Oriental Institute. Well, they changed their name to the Institute of for the Study of Human Cultures, but the library in Chicago but in this case, Brooklyn are very important. So I'm looking at maybe a two-day tours to New York. I think that would be something that's more doable for people. They don't have to take as much time off, and they don't have to worry about as much resources as well. So if anybody's on the email list, they can be informed about that as well. But I think leading tours is an important thing to do to give people an inside point of view.
1: Thank you for your work, Professor, and we hope to have you back on soon. I don't like that long distance that we I think it's been a couple of years. It might have been before COVID when we had you on before, but let's not be strangers to one another. We need that unity there.
0: Yes, sir. I appreciate it. And, brother, just one other quick thing is I've been pushing a campaign that February this year is the 100th, it's the centennial year, and we should not only call it but understand it as African Heritage Month, not Black History Month, because if we look at Carter G. Woodson in all of his scholarship, his articles, his books, his encyclopedia that he was working on, and his organizational themes, they were focused on Africa and African civilizations and not simply Black History Month. He had a much broader view of that. So this is something that we need to understand in reframing Woodson. So this is one of the most important things we can do as we move forward into February. Is look at it as African Heritage Month.
1: All right. That's good. Thank you, sir.
0: Thank you, my brother. I appreciate both of you, brothers. Thank you.
1: Talk to you soon.
0: Thank you.
1: Richard, come to the end of another program, man. And, you know, that was an excellent ideal that he just brought up at the tail end of what he just said, Richard.
2: Yeah.
1: About kind of reimagining or kind of about Carter G. Woodson and how he viewed this month.
2: Sounds great.
1: Before we go, let me give the lineup on time for the Awakening Media. 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Baba West Johnson and co-host Brother Johnny. 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Thursdays. The door is always there for the Black Liberation Movement in Mississippi. Brother Patrick Lumumba, Sister Crystal Denise, Brother Rodney Lowe, Brother Malik Hayes, four hosts, one mission. The Black Liberation Movement in Mississippi. Sundays, Pinckney to Pinckney from 5 to 6, and Time for an Awakening from 6 until. I want to thank everybody for listening to the program this evening. Lively discussion as always, and we'll be back next week, Lord willing, to continue on this path towards an awakening. Peace.

0: 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This is a history and current events program from a cultural perspective. We find this program necessary because Hosea 4:6 states, "My people are destroyed for the lack of knowledge." But we as a people will turn this around. Proverbs 4:7 states, "Wisdom is the principal thing, therefore get wisdom." All that getting, get an understanding. Again, welcome to the program this evening with your hosts, Brother Elliot and Brother Richard. The number to reach us to join the conversation this evening is 215-490-9832. That's 215-490-9832. 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Timeforanawakening.com will take you straight to Time for an Awakening media. It's 7:07 here on this Sunday edition of Time for an Awakening. This Sunday, February the 9th edition of Time for an Awakening. Our guest this evening is you, an open forum conversation. And you can always get involved by dialing 215-490-9832. That's 215-490-9832. We'll be right back to get the program started after a brief word from our sponsors.
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1: History is a clock that people use to tell their political and cultural time of day. It is also a compass that people use to find themselves on the map of human geography. 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Most important, history tells a people where they still must go, what they still must be. The relationship of history to the people is the same as the relationship of a mother to her child.
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3: Welcome back to Time for an Awakening. It's 7:12 on this Sunday edition of Time for an Awakening. Before we get started with our program this evening, I want to welcome in my co-host, Philadelphia activist and tour guide at the African American Museum. In Philadelphia at 7 Denard Street, Brother Richard is with us. Brother Richard.
4: Yes, sir, Brother Elliot.
3: How are you, sir?
4: I'm in one of those moments again. I'm in one of those, as we go through this month of, re-energizing our, commitment to being centered in our own history. Utilizing this whole month, Black History Month, to reemphasize our 365 days of being within our own Blackness in every aspect. I'm in a thoughtful moment, Elliot, that I would like to share with the Time for Awakening, you and the Time for Awakening audience, to kind of help me understand or help me get centered again where we are in America, where Black people is in America. And more importantly, Elliot, what is the leadership qualifications and what are the leadership qualities and how do we evaluate the leadership that we are dealing with as we move through this particular time right now? I'm okay, Elliot. I'm okay.
3: Yeah, Richard, when we talk about this program, it's a history and current events program based in our culture. And that's what we try to do is compare our struggle now to history and whether this is anything new. Or whether the mindset of the people that we're dealing with that had been enemies of our people since we came to these shores has changed any.
4: Yeah.
3: So, a lot of times in my place of business, I hear conversations with our people and they talk about Trump and what these people are doing like it's some type of an anomaly.
4: Right.
3: Like he's a strange being from another planet that he's just dropped here and has basically put a Svengali curse over Europeans in this country. They

0: talk about him like, oh, he's the Antichrist. He's this, that. And, you know, I try to let the people know that these people's mindset hasn't changed.
1: So, not at all.
0: I mean, how are they viewing this? This is puzzling, not only to me. I mean, well, it's not really puzzling. It's just, it's sometimes it's strange to hear how people talk about this in that perspective. But more importantly, what is the responsibility of black leadership in this? Because if you remember, Richard, all during this campaign, leading up to the election that happened in November, it was all types of campaigns in certain black areas about 2024. Money was going around to churches and some organizations, and they was having these sessions and running fear tactics and, you know, fear mongering among black people about what you need to do in order to counteract this Republican administration coming in. But when they should have been taking the same tactic, no matter who was in, Democrat or Republican. But under some of our understanding, this Democratic Party was some type of friend to black people. And this Republican Party is a demon and a devil. Which that blanket should have been thrown over all of these parties and the participants in them, knowing what they were doing, knowing how they're supposed to react and interact with people once they get in these positions where black people use them as a buffer against a racist society. You're not supposed to get in there and look for a comfortable spot among these people and placate to people that have given you money to get in office. I don't care whether they was religious organizations, Jews, or anybody else, or behavioral groups such as gays or lesbians. I don't care who was giving you money. You're supposed to represent black folks and their interests. And when they don't, what is our responsibility? What do we do? And, and Richard, as we go, I'm because, you know, Maurice Carver, Black Men Screaming, has been doing that program for over 20 years. I want to add him into this conversation because he had an interesting program, I think last week, dealing with a similar topic. And, you know, he gets people, that being that his show airs in different cities around the country, he gets emails from, you know, black folks from all over.
1: Right.
0: So I would like to kind of add him into this conversation to see how, not only how he's viewing this, but how, using history, we're supposed to view our elected officials and our struggle as a people moving forward. And I'm going to add him into this conversation. But go ahead, Rich. You can start it out, and then I'll bring Brother Maurice in.
1: Yeah, you know, and as I was thinking about this, and I'm glad, you know, Brother Maurice, because he always provides us, you know, almost daily. You know, I really enjoy the Time for Awakening audience that really continues to feed us, and I hope you don't mind me saying us, in the sense of the information from the perspective they get. We, you know, Brother Maurice, Brother Otis, that, you know, and others, providing that information that helps us be able, at least helps me, frame my reference. But as I was thinking about this, and I, you know, what struck me, Elliot, is two things to start off with for me was, on the first, and this centers, you know, something just, maybe a few years I became aware of. Richard Wright Sr. in 1948, you know, it culminated in 1948. But he pushed forward to have Harry Truman pushed to Congress to have February 1st declared as National Freedom Day, right? And what struck me, I mean, we're in February, we always talk about Black History Month or Black History Week with Carter G. Woodson. But here, someone advocated that we should recognize the 13th Amendment, the 13th, 14th, and 15th Amendment, and put forward this. And one reason it came to me was because, you know, being in Philadelphia, Richard Wright Sr., you know, an enslaved person, pushed forward this. And he's one of those, stalwart historical figures in Philadelphia who started a bank, ran a church, was a officer in, you know, again, I say he started off as enslaved, became an officer in the Civil War, and thought that this was necessary for us to, you know, commemorate nationally about freedom, right? So, you know, at that, you know, and that these members of this organization, you know, on that Saturday, on the 1st, they come together every day in Philadelphia, every year in Philadelphia, and acknowledge that. And I was saying, well, you know, not until recently I even heard. So I would even like to know if who in the Time for Awakening audience even know that there is on the books, a National Freedom Day to celebrate, you know, that recognizes, you know, the 13th, 14th, and 15th Amendment. That was one thing that struck me, you know, in that, as I'm walking through this. The other thing is this guy that is now the Undersecretary for Public Diplomacy. I take it you're aware of him, Elliot. Now I have to be put forward my ignorance until, you know, now. But you know the talk around him. Have you heard this guy, Darryl Beattie? That's his name, Darren Beattie, who became the Undersecretary of the State Department of Public Diplomacy and Public Affairs.
0: No.
1: Now, this guy, they even saying, I mean, they're saying, and this goes to the point that you made, right? They're saying this character is an outright white nationalist, right? I mean, just to emphasize a quote that he made, Mayor Bowser should take a knee as a sign of respect for MAGA. Tim Scott needs to learn his place and take a knee to MAGA. Black Lives Matter must take a knee to MAGA. This is who now is the Undersecretary of Public Diplomacy and Public Affairs. And the reason why it's so for me, because I've seen, you know, and I know we have been saying this election, which is beyond 47, is the reemergence of white nationalism, right? I mean, and now what is the purpose? What is the role of the undersecretary? I'll just share that. The key responsibility: lead public diplomacy efforts. The undersecretary oversees the Department of Public Diplomacy, including cultural exchanges, education programs, and international broadcasting. Manages public affairs. The undersecretary is responsible for managing the Department of Public Affairs efforts, including media relations, speech writing, and strategic communication. I mean, it's more. Do I need to say more of what this person's role is and where he comes from, what he represents, and who, and in this moment, being placed in one of the, not just America domestic organizational structure, the State Department. And the State Department is the ones that send out people. You know, everybody talk about the CIA and the FBI and the other thing, but the State Department also has its role in relationship to this global imperialist America project, right? And look who we have there. And look where his frame of reference come from, you know? So here we have now Black people who are should recognize our history dealing with white nationalism up front and ugly. And what made me think of it, and I'm thinking about this, as you say, in going through our history, it made me, and I've brought this up before, in the 1834 Declaration of Sentiment of the Fifth Annual Convention, in their minutes, this is what they say. We rejoice. This is a part. It's more. We rejoice that we are thrown into a revolution where the contest is not for landed territory, but for freedom. The weapon's not carnal, but spiritual. Where struggle is not for blood, but for right. Where the bow is the power of God and the arrow the instrument of divine justice. While the victims are the devices of reason and the prejudice of human heart, it is in this glorious struggle for civil and religious liberty, for the establishment of peace on earth and goodwill to men, that we are morally bound by all the relatives to we owe to the authors of our being to enter the arena and boldly contend for victory. Now, that to me, that inspiration and that history and that basis of our political philosophy should be represented, and we should see some indication of that within the present leadership, regardless whether it be the legacy organizations, our political organizations, our career, our people who are professionals within the corporate arena, those who are a part of the social justice organization. This should be a representation. Correct me if I'm wrong, Ellie. Should this be the basis of what we should be able to see in leadership?
0: Yeah, I agree with you that those things you're talking about and strategies to make it real. And more importantly, the strategies.
1: Right. And we should be building. I mean, those strategies should be built on. From 1834. And that's why because I was saying to myself, what is it that means to us, you know, when we talk about white nationalism? And made me go to Dr. Henderson's book, The Revolution Will Not Be Theorized, Cultural Revolution in the Black Power Era, who's looking over from a political, as a political scientist. Because that statement in 1834, that's political. Is that not political?
0: Go ahead.
1: He's not saying that's revolution. I mean, they're saying we're engaged in a revolution.
0: Mm-hmm.
1: Right? So when he goes, Dr. Henderson goes through the history and sees that, well, black people have been pushing for, from a nationalist perspective, over the arc of our history. That wasn't about America. That wasn't about political parties. That wasn't about particularly our organization. That was about our relationship as a people and the environment we are in, dealing with and have been dealing with up to now, white nationalist agenda and utilizing the state, the government, federal and state and local, to implement and reinforce that. So somewhere along the line, I'm a little hazy about questioning about leadership, Elliot. I'm saying, well, wait a minute, because I don't hear that we're talking like that. I don't hear the political candidates bringing forth that to the black populace. And, you know, I don't hear the religious organization bringing forth that to their religious congregation. In some cases, for those of us who are Pan-Africanists or nationalists, I'm wondering if we are maintaining true to this mission. But what Dr. Henderson said, what is often lost in the appreciation of black nationalism as an ideology, thus the appropriate focus is considering it, its value as an ideology is an examination of it as a concept rather than a biography of individuals or groups that may be associated with it. We ain't talking about, I understand, you know, because Black History Month comes to celebrating individual persons, but we should be celebrating, as you say, a strategic vision of what we see ourselves in America to be.
0: Well, Richard.
1: Yes.
0: I mean, listen, should we romanticize this as an ideology, or should this be a strategy to fight a racist society?
1: Exactly.
0: See, this is not a, you know, like, you know, I believe that maybe we should have a fusion government where everybody is, you know, everybody's treated fairly and everybody's equal. That's an ideology, something that may or may not be true. And this society is not true. That's an ideology. Would you agree?
1: Yeah, that's how, that we can be able to have a multiracial, now it's multiracial or multicultural political relationship.
0: But that's not real. That's not what's happening. And it has never been what's happened in this country. So when those become facts, or when those facts are confronted with us, how are we supposed to deal with black leadership that is in the front line of this battle? You know, joining the conversation, I want to have Brother Maurice Carver from Black Men Screaming. And the program is in several cities all around this country and been airing for over 20 years. Brother Maurice, can you hear me?
2: Yes, how you doing?
0: Good, good. Listen, and I mentioned to Richard, because I don't know whether Richard caught your last program. And the conversation kind of was in this vein that we're talking. And being that you air in different cities and then get email responses and responses back from people all over, whether it's in Denver, San Francisco, down south, the different areas where you air, and up in New York City. What, in your estimation, how should we deal with black leadership? How should it be dealt with in times like this? Well, period. No, not just times like this. What is the community's response should be to black leadership, in your opinion? Should they be criticized? Well, should we just kind of let them develop strategies on their own, which seems to be what's happening? Or how should we deal with this?
2: Well, I want to grace, peace, and truth to brother you and Brother Richard and to the Time for Awakening audience. You know, when I knew you invited me to come on the program, and knowing that Richard, encyclopedia of knowledge that he is going to be on, I went back and I kind of start looking at things, because I wanted to get a universal perspective as to what is leadership in the black community and what was expected of black leadership. When I'm talking to people around the country and getting information from different places that the show airs on, I found that a lot of individuals were confused as to what is meant as community. I heard Martin Luther King Jr. III talk about the beloved community, what y'all just finished talking about in terms of us all working together and doing all these things of that nature, but that's not how I define it. The beloved community is our community, because we have to hold people accountable. So the answer to your question is about accountability whenever we're dealing with any leadership, because every person I went back to from the 1700s, 1600s, 1800s, 1900s, the 2000s or whatever, in terms of conscious black leadership, were clear in terms of what the goal was. And that's unequivocal freedom and opportunity for our people. And that we are determined, we have determined that we're going to stand up for those individuals. And that there has to be some type of level of accountability. But, you know, I was thinking about Dr. James McCune Smith. He had made a quote that kind of defines some of the stuff that we're dealing with right now. He said, "The great hindrance to the achievement of the free colored people is the want of unity in action. If we were to unite in the pursuit of any one object, I can imagine no possibility beyond our power to compass. But we are not united as a people. And the main reason why we are not united is that we are not equally oppressed. This is the great secret of our lack of union. we are not equally oppressed. And it goes back to the reason why some of these individuals have a different agenda that is separate from the community. Because as you always say, Brother Elliot, they got different marching powers. And I always say the people have forgotten that there's so many people that are not doing well. There's so many people that are suffering. But guess what? There's a wake-up call now. People are reaching out to me. I told people from the Washington, D.C. area, if you want to tell me what's going on. I know a couple of people that got laid off in that area based on what President Trump is doing. I said, if you want to, instead of running to the other media, come to our media and tell us, brothers and sisters, what's going on. Another, I got a message today where a person emailed me and said, I dreamed that Trump signed an executive order that made all black people illegal immigrants. And so now we're operating in the spirit of fear instead of the spirit of union. And I want to acknowledge, I want to acknowledge something real quick. I want to acknowledge Wes Johnson, because me and him have been communicating back and forth as what's been going on. Obviously, all of you know, we've been, time awakened audience know that we're in the midst of Black History Month. We're also in the midst of a black struggle. And we're telling people that we're not shopping. We can't work there. We're not shopping there. So you already know that that's going on. And so part of the vetting process is we, as black people, have to know where we can shop at. So me and Brother West have been going back and forth, sending information through our networks as to black apps that are out there so that we can act on, you know, that idea of collective movement, moving in silence. So, again, in this conversation, you know, I go back to Brother Richard because, again, whenever I come on the show with Brother Richard, I always feel like I got to be on point because this brother is, I think he's just a griot. He has, you know, such knowledge. And so, again, I sent you something, Brother Elliot. I don't know if you got a chance to see it with Lerone Bennett Jr.
0: You know what? I clipped that. So, I think I'll
2: yeah,
0: play
2: okay.
0: it.
2: I'm not going to say anything about it because I thought that was, I said to you that is a powerful statement as to, but I want to drop back to something real quick because, again, there's this argument. And again, these arguments, this is not anything new as to the direction of black people. We've had this type of conversation, but I want people to understand that because of our lack of knowledge of history, we tend to make the same mistakes. And we don't even understand on the shoulders on which we stand. You know, I was reading William Wells Brown, right? He was a contemporary of Frederick Douglass. And he said, all I demand for the black man is that the white people shall take their heels off his neck and let him have a chance to rise by his own efforts. Sounds a lot like Malcolm, doesn't it? Doesn't it? 100%. He said, I was not only hunting for my liberty, but also hunting for my name. Interesting. He said also, this is called the land of the free and the home of the brave. It is called the asylum of the oppressed, and some have foolishly enough called it the cradle of liberty. He said, if it's the cradle of liberty, they have rocked the child to death. These are people throughout history that fought and struggled and laid the foundation of liberty and justice for us. You know, matter of fact, his biggest struggle, and Richard probably already knows this, and stuff, the audience out there, he said that the Constitution cannot be redeemed. That's why probably a lot of people don't like him, because he was like, because, you know, Douglass and them believe that the Constitution can be redeemed. And it can be. If it can be, these people are being forced to live up to the words that they have talked about. So again, I'm listening to people that I told them, you know, I said, remember Aesop Fabled? The ant and the grasshopper, you know, and I said to people, winter is coming. Well, winter is here now. A lot of y'all was busy dancing in the streets. Y'all was running around here. Y'all was, you know, I was laughing because, you know, the Super Bowl is going on now. And a lot of these people are watching that, and you got Kendrick Lamar going to be performing. And I thought about myself. I said, oh, yeah, it's interesting because black people went from say it loud, I'm black and I'm proud, young, gifted, and black, to not like us, and we're dancing. we're dancing to a dirge. It's not a celebration. And it really frustrates me. So, Richard, I wanted to, you know, point back to Lerone Bennett Jr. just for a second, just in terms of him. I know you wrote, you probably read The Challenge of Blackness. Mm-hmm. And even in there, Richard, you see he takes time to touch base on every different group. Doesn't he talk about the responsibility of the people in what is it, music? I don't know if I can put the right category. I mean, is music a powerful tool to speak to the issues of black people? Because again, Brother Elliott has pointed out, and I don't know if anybody understands that, I'm pulling old articles from old black newspapers. I'm looking at things from going on in the 30s, the 40s, the 50s, and 60s. And I said to myself, where is that connection any longer to be able to communicate? People will say that it's the internet. It's TikTok and Facebook. But I don't know. So I want to stop there. I don't want to dominate the conversation. I just had a lot of things in my mind. And I just want to respond to you, Richard, one more thing, and I'll shut up. Is that when you were talking about the 1940s or whatever, it made me start thinking about the Negro, the publication that they did. Was it the Negro Dilemma back in the 1940s? Ralph Bunch did his piece on that. And then you had the incident with Isaac Woodard, who was blinded. And then in 1948, they brought about the desegregation of the military and the first Civil Rights Commission and stuff of that nature. So, you know, there seems to always have to be some type of dramatic thing that has happened. So I would argue that in June of, I think it was June of 2023, June 29th, I think to be exact, was when affirmative action died. In two cases, the students versus the fair admission at the University of North Carolina, students versus the fair admission, students for a fair admission versus Harvard University, the decision which eliminated affirmative action. See, I want to change the language. Let's stop talking about DEI and let's go back to what our people fought for. Let's go back to affirmative action, which is talking about us. I'm not worried about anybody else because they're not worried about me. I don't hear any other group sticking up or saying anything about it. Now I hear a lot of people running, trying to get cover on any black people. But the thing is, though, we cannot lose focus on what the goal is. Black leadership has been remiss in their ability to do their job. We have 62 people that call themselves black in the Congress, probably 58 that caucus with the Congressional Black Caucus, which is headed by Yvette D. Clark. And I just went through some of the new bills that they were announcing for February or whatever, just to see if they were doing anything pertaining to trying to curtail what President Trump is doing with these executive orders and devastating not only the federal government in Washington, D.C., but around the country. I remember most black people, I don't know if you realize, the audience, that 20% of black people work for the federal government. And again, you know, in those particular communities that are around Washington, D.C., I'm sure will be devastated. So I wanted to see if they are putting in any type of bill to stop them. But I'm watching because, remember, this is the last thing, and I am shutting up. They have to extend the debt ceiling. This is an opportunity where we can see black leadership step up and rise to the occasion and say that we're not going to extend this debt ceiling if you're going to destroy black communities and black laws and black rights. We're going to stand ground with our people and our community. And unfortunately, I haven't seen that. I've seen a lot of stuff, as I told Brother Elliott, dealing with, we want to acknowledge, you know, these sororities, and there's a resolution to acknowledge this particular group, or to honor certain individuals. But I looked at them, all those individuals they were talking about honoring, which are great things. Muhammad Ali, the brothers and sisters that fought during the Civil War. But what about the living today?
0: Richard, I want to play this. You sent it to me, Richard. And you know, it kind of dovetails on what Maurice said earlier about a lot of our people not being affected by society. We're not equally yoked, in other words, and not being affected as some people are, a small segment, when most of our people are. But these people have been shrewd and used that quote unquote talented 10th and the idea that Du Bois was pushing for the upliftment of all of us to just uplift a few. And then their minds is poisoned against the overwhelming majority of black people. You sent me a clip there from Roland Martin's program. And he had a minister that was the head of the AME church in D.C. Richard, I want to play some of that clip to, and I might stop at a certain segment to get your thoughts on what you're hearing. Because it seems as though to me that now all of a sudden this is becoming real to people that it might not have been real to before. Would you grasp that same thing, Richard?
1: Yes, and I probably would characterize it differently, but we can do that as we go through it.
0: Well, I'm gonna put this on so we can kind of hear this, all of us and listening audience too, and let's go into some of this, if I can find it here. Hold it a second. I think this is it.
3: This is about power, control, money, and what they are doing. They are attacking the civil rights infrastructure, yes, which is the economic infrastructure of Black America.
4: Oh, yes. Another challenge, Roland, is the church has failed Black people. So let's be clear. The majority of the Black church has been conservative and I think has been captured by white evangelical theology. Mm-hmm. The Black prophetic church has always been a minority movement, but a strong one punching above our weight. The challenge I see is that preachers like me have abdicated the theologies of Harriet Tubman and of Nat Turner, have abdicated the theologies of Richard Allen and others who understood that what we have to do is there is no salvation not tethered to human physical and economic freedom. And so if you read the first chapter of Exodus that talks about the folk looking out and seeing the numbers of the enslaved increasing, and they say, we must destroy them. We will kill their sons and we will take their girls for ourselves. Were it not for those midwives in the text, the people would have been destroyed. And I want to offer thanks to our sisters who time and time again have saved us, have stood up. Now it's time for us to work together and to see that this is rooted in white demographic anxiety,
3: yep,
4: and a hatred of seeing anybody not white in power.
3: Yep.
0: Now, let me stop there, Richard. Let me stop there for some of this. That minister admitted that it was a failure of the Black church. You got that right, Richard?
1: Right. Yeah.
0: Now, we talked about this on the program before. That before there was any Black elected officials, it was the church that was standing in this lurch between the racist society and our people. So he admits here as a minister that it's been a failure of the Black church because they've adopted you heard him say, a white evangelical. And listen, cut to the chase. They have adopted a white mentality in dealing with their own people. Is that what he's saying, Richard?
1: And what I wanted to do is frame that we have had two different strands. One who has been accommodationist, and you can call that being, you know, taking on white, and one has been, I'm gonna call it, what they call radical conservative nationalists. And it's been what he described there is that accommodationist positioning, and that is what Du Bois to what Brother Maurice brought up in 1948. That's what Du Bois said, right? When he was speaking to that the Boule, that talented 10th, right? When he was talking about the leadership, if you go to that speech, what did he say?
0: Yeah, but right now he's dealing with the church. And rightfully so, because that's where it basically started. Before there was any elected officials, it was the church.
1: Right. Now, as an institution. Right.
0: He said,
1: but they still had that same ideological split, is the point I'm making. Though that's the institution, those two, there was ministers that were very radical and those who were accommodating. That's the only point I'm making. I agree with you, but that's the point I'm making.
0: Now, he said that they've had abandoned the philosophy of Nat Turner. Now, he mentioned Harriet Tubman, but our mother wasn't a minister. He did mention Richard Allen. He didn't. Right. He didn't mention Denmark Vesey. He didn't mention Henry Holland Garnett.
1: Right.
0: He didn't mention Henry McNeil Turner.
2: Can I jump in just for a second?
0: Go ahead.
2: Because you mentioned Henry Holland Garnett, and it was something I remember that he said, and I wrote it down. It speaks to this particular issue, and he says your condition doesn't absolve you from your moral obligation. The diabolical injustice by which your liberties are clothed down, neither God nor angels or just men command you to suffer a single moment. Therefore, it is your solemn and imperative duty to use every means, both moral, intellectual, and physical, that promises success. He was a minister. He said that in 1843. And so you're 100% right when you go back and you're talking about the history of all of these men that came out of the pulpit that used Christianity as a tool for freedom. And again, you're 100% right, Brother Elliot, that of course, and you have talked about it several times in your show, when the economics, those programs that were started, and I'm sure you're going to elaborate on it, those programs got started and we started taking money. In the churches, we had money bought silence from the pulpit.
0: Well, I mean, that minister is saying it without me saying it. I'm gonna go back and keep on playing, but I just want to stop it there because he basically took responsibility on the church. He said he didn't try to eliminate himself from that responsibility.
1: Right.
0: He said that they stopped talking about. And listen, we know, and I'm not a churchgoer. But I do know that the average person, I'm talking about the black people that go to church, they don't even have a clue who Nat Turner was. And this man was a minister, Denmark Vesey. They don't even talk about these men in the church. They ought to be ashamed of themselves. But maybe through this foolish racist that have come out the closet, see, because we've been dealing with too many of them been in the closet, and some of our people have bought this foolishness. But this guy, he's out of the closet. He don't care what you think. And maybe some of our people need to be smacked in the face or hit upside the head before they realize, hey, we got to do something about this.
1: Mm-hmm.
0: Now, I'm going to just continue on with this. And I might stop at another area, too, as we go forward.
4: And we will take their girls for ourselves. Were it not for those midwives in the text, the people would have been destroyed. And I want to offer thanks to our sisters who time and time again have saved us, have stood up. Now it's time for us to work together and to see that this is rooted in white demographic anxiety.
3: Yep.
4: And a hatred of seeing anybody not white in power.
3: Yep.
4: And it will be unrelenting. The sad thing is, in our comfort, we thought that our children would be free.
3: Right.
4: And the majority of black people today have less than we had at the height of the movement. So also the schism between blacks like me who are relatively comfortable and the majority of black people who are poor, low wealth, low wage. We have to come together because when they come for us, they're not going to ask about degrees. They're not going to ask if we split
3: first
4: verbs.
3: Of all, you can have all the degrees you want. They're still going to call you a D.I. black church infrastructure, NAACP, all of this black infrastructure tied to Democrats.
0: Richard and Maurice, you heard him say that, you know, we kind of fault one another because we thought that our children were free from this.
1: Mm-hmm.
0: That was a mistake on his part and maybe some others of that ilk, because anybody with common sense and know our historical struggle, you don't, how would you ever think that you're free from this?
2: Mm-hmm.
0: I mean, that's a huge,
1: that's the challenge there. That's the challenge, this aspiration that we can be one American, one America. You know, that's what I see has been a continuous tension within quote unquote black America.
2: I agree 100%. And it goes back to Brother Frederick Douglass. He had made a statement that I think is the most appropriate here. And he said that men talk of the Negro problem. There is no Negro problem. The problem is whether American people have honesty enough, loyalty enough, honor enough, patriotism enough to live up to their constitution. But we see that Trump and them are trying to redefine the constitution. So it has nothing to do with the American people want to live up to it. It's this group of people. And let's be clear about this. It's not just one demographic of people. It has nothing to do with their political affiliation or whatever. This is a unified philosophy that they understood the numbers were changing. We've talked about it. You have people on your program. Professor James Taylor talked about the, you know, 2040 or whatever, what was going to be happening. So we should have expected a response. We act like we sat around here, and like I told people, I said, we got too damn comfortable. You know, I had to remind some of my friends who've made it or whatever. I said, well, you know something? I still live in the community I grew up in. I still love these people. I love black people. Matter of fact, I was telling one brother said to me, he said, you know, these black people have gotten so docile and so afraid of the other group that they wouldn't even walk outside last night. You know what hit the ground? You know what hit on the ground last night, right? In the East Coast?
0: No.
2: What happened last night?
1: No. What?
2: It snowed.
0: Well,
2: he said, we so petrified that we won't even walk on snow because it's...
1: It's still here.
2: There you go. That's what he said.
0: Yeah, well, it snowed in New York and it's snow here.
2: Well, it snowed in New York. Yes, it did. And he said, we won't even walk on it. That's how petrified we are. And so now we have a bunch of people asking me a question that we've been asking ourselves as black people for the longest time, what should we do? What should we do? And I said to somebody, I said, you know something? One brother told me, he said, well, look, I'm just going to take care of me and mine. He told me that in October when he thought, you know, that Harris wasn't going to win. And again, Brother Elliott, again, all of these people are telling me, well, if Harris would have won, none of this would have happened. I said, wrong. It was already in motion. And again, because of your lack of understanding and knowledge of history, you don't know these type of things. Another thing that we should be thankful for a program like Time for Awakening is that we have a chance to come here and hear about things that are not only going on in America, but in around the world. Another statement, and where I'm troubled that people are telling me, Maurice, we don't know what's going on. Is anybody doing anything? I'm like, black people are fighting all over the world. What are you talking about? What are you looking at? Where do you get your news sources from? Are you dealing with people? So I think part of the narrative in terms of people being so complacent and so out of touch is that because of the lack of places like Time for Waking to go to and to hear. And not only to hear, but be encouraged. You know how wonderful it is to hear the brothers and sisters out there in California fighting for reparations, haven't given up. It is wonderful to hear it. And that 100-day campaign, which is going on right now, and their decision to meet up, I think it's April 29th in Washington, D.C. But that's the type of fortitude that black people need to have. You are in a fight for your life.
0: And they need their leadership or the elected leadership to help them in this. They haven't said anything about boycotting any of these companies. And if they said it, it's been so silent. I mean, come on. You come up with some strategies to help. I'm talking about direct action strategies. Because it's time for some direct action. These people ain't playing with what they're doing. And they ain't talking about nothing. See, the stuff that they were doing before under Democratic. See, and I don't want to worry about some Democratic and Republican administrations. The stuff they was doing before.
2: Doesn't matter.
0: Yeah, exactly. Claiming that they were being fair to black people. But when you look at the numbers, you see that our people were being screwed all the time. Whether it was in business, getting loans, getting a mortgage, getting a job, that you were being screwed. But you were thinking this society was fair, especially under Democratic leadership. So this guy comes in, and he don't want to give you the crumbs from the table that you was getting before. He don't want to give you nothing that you'll do. It ain't like he's doing no favor to black people.
1: And pull back whatever you think you want. And this pull back is a part of the process, you know, that is a reoccurring systemic reality as it relates to black people. Now, you know, that's the part that I perceive in these here, quote unquote, white nationalist moments. Even if we use the symbol, as we've said before, you know, we use the symbol of, when we say the amount of black workers in the federal system that are not within the corporate system, well, wasn't that pulled back before at another point in time? Maybe close to 100 years ago, if we talk about Woodrow Wilson, right? I mean, wasn't they pulled back out of the federal system because of the success of that period, of them being in it? And specifically being in positions where those offices that were evaluating land and entitlement to that land, not just the post office, but being in those positions within the government, wasn't that pulled back because of the reemergence of white nationalism? But that's what they did. What I'm raising in this, and what's in this clip, is how these tensions within us in relationship to your point, Elliot, as far as the leadership from these two different structures. You raise different leaders and what they did who were not mentioned. And if I as we go through this clip, can I just reemphasize this point in this paragraph to go along with what this, to clarify, and that is coming out of the defeat of black power in relationship to political leadership. We talked about the religious leadership, which the minister brings up. He said that they took on this evangelical white nationalism.
0: Yeah.
1: That's basically what he said, that they took on the black leaders. They didn't stay centered in Richard Allen or Denmark Vesey or Nat Turner. They didn't stay centered in that ideological thrust of black people, political, ideological foundation. They took on another group. And that goes to, for me, the symbolic reference that you made, Elliot, in the sense of they took on the whiteness. They took on the white agenda. And in 72, in this particular, when you talk about the black political leadership, I would say, and I just want to, you know, bring this into the discussion to reinforce the same point, but to emphasize this ideological battle. But to hear, when we listen to these clips, and I hope people get it and listen to the whole thing, what are they doing now? The ones that the boys talked about in 48, when he said, look, y'all are no longer representing the people. Y'all are representing yourselves. Here, in 72, in this section that Leonard Moore raises the point, Strickland and Harding were eager to work with the convention because they realized that the split between the nationalists and the black elected officials hinder progress. While black elected officials considered themselves the spokespersons for the black community, since they were elected by the people in a democratic process, many of their supporters felt that they had compromised their political vision once in office. Isn't that what we, that's 72. The CBC just came into being. We're in 2025. We're a couple of generations out. And what are black people saying about black political leadership? Right? So we have to look at the historical tension within us in our ideological thrust. And we have to look at the organizational shift in relationship to our internal battle. Not just all the time of the external battle. And so, they go on to say, since critics argued that the black elected officials used the energy of the black power movement to get elected, you hear that? They used the energy of the black power movement to get elected. And when we listen to these clips, how are they sounding now that white nationalism is displaying itself? Only to them then seek to silence that energy upon assuming office. But black nationalists were not completely innocent. Their narrow, vague, utopian, and out of touch with reality dreams of black nationalist takeover made them irrelevant to the everyday struggles of black people. Quite simply, the nationalists did not have a vision of how to improve the material conditions of black people. So the IBW warmly embraced the opportunity to work with the National Black Political Convention in hopes of building a bridge between the two camps by providing a workable roadmap of black liberation. We were wrestling with this, and one group decided to move away. Right? In relationship to creating, when we talk about 1835, they had no choice. They couldn't get in no political party. Did they support? And by 1838 in Philadelphia, in the North, they took away the right for black men to vote. And Maurice, you brought up later, when we talk about the 1840s, by 1850, what was the Dred Scott decision asking? Were you Negroes even considered when they framed the Declaration? And what is this guy? What is his name? Darryl Beattie saying? He's saying you Negroes should be kneeling down to us. This is 2025. It ain't got nothing to do with no. What's that? The Project 2020. This is a mindset that are now in the office of the highest office in the federal system, which they get every time, every cycle they get put out, because one side wins versus the other amongst them. Then they get back in, and when they get back in, what's the relationship of black folks, even the ones that think that they have achieved when they were out? Now that they in, they saying what? I'll stop there.
0: Let me play the rest of this clip.
3: Rats. And what have we gotten? And I said, this is abundantly clear to me. Where do folks stand on basic fundamental issues? I said, if a person over here says, I believe in economic inclusion, and the person over here says, I want to end all programs that allow for economic inclusion, to me, this ain't a difficult conversation. And so I'm not about to get caught up in no Democrat-Republican thing. I said, what I advocate for is a black thing.
4: One of the things you raised, Roland, is very important. We made a big mistake in wedding black politics to the Democratic Party. The Democratic Party is a corporate party, and whenever it is inconvenient for them to fight for liberation, they drop the agenda. Now, what we have to do, the politics of black people has always been practical. As you said, why would I vote for someone who wants to clearly get me and my people out of the economy? We don't do that. We vote practically for a choice that will further our agenda. But this is the problem. We stopped thinking that it was victory for us when they won, when our job was always to push them farther and to build more power. So I'm a registered Democrat, but

0: But you're basically talking about white folks. Just like Glenn Ford says in that vignette I played, that you got two white parties. One act like it's more accommodating than the other. You know that clip I played by Glenn Ford.
1: Yeah.
0: So Woody, he's saying we can't expect the Democratic Party to free us. He's talking about white folks. But some of our people believe that we need them to free us. They don't believe we could do anything without some type of white help. You hear it. If you're talking about us doing something, just us as a people, they don't want to be a part of that.
1: Hey, I had a conversation where the sister said, and this was talking about repair and saying the same thing you just said. And she said, now, I didn't say it. She said, well, what you're talking about is going to war. I ain't about that. I didn't mention anything about, I just said that we need to create an infrastructure that we can be able to control and defend. Now, if we be able to create relationships with others, that's only when you don't give up on your infrastructure. But if you think that you're going to become some part of somebody else's infrastructure, and they're going to give you what you need when even in that structure, their own natural constituency ain't got, that don't even make sense. And they tell you that this is musical chairs, or my metaphor, this is musical chairs. It's only 10 seats, but it's 50 people. Some of y'all ain't going to sit down. I don't care what you look like. And I'm going to help some sit down. I mean, you know, right? I mean, so the thing is, like, I don't even want to go no further with that. But it's where did we get? But when you hear that this internal ideological split, it's about whether somebody raises the, you know, in relationship to Douglas, and that was Douglas and Martin Delaney, right? Or Baraka and those that was a part of the CBC at that period in time, you know, when Henry Highland Garnett said, you know, like, look, tell them to resist. Like, forget it, because it don't seem like nothing going to happen. Tell them, tell the enslaved, let us go to war. Or bringing it down. Who dimed down Nat Turner? Who dimed down that McVicie? This is an internal ideological split in relationship to what we think is the best course. And we can say, these are two different types of leadership. Now, we can get into the psychological aspect of them, one side or the other, but this is two type of leadership that comes out of this particular, and we have to acknowledge that.
0: Yep. Let me finish it out.
2: Geopolitically, and how they have to keep their mouths closed, right, on certain issues. And to build, right, more power. So I'm a registered Democrat,
3: right,
2: but I do not trust Democrats to free me.
3: Right.
2: I cannot. We cannot. They will only go so far. Take a look geopolitically at how they have to keep their mouths closed,
3: right,
2: on certain issues. Because if not, then they are separated. It is what Gerald Horn always says, that we will only be free if we have an international view.
3: Right.
2: If we join our struggle like King did with the struggle of black people around the world. This is what Du Bois was doing. This is what Douglas did. You have to see us internationally. Our leadership today is afraid to say that this that we see, this fascism in America, is related to what you see in Germany.
3: Yep.
2: What you see in Russia with Putin.
3: Italy.
2: What you see in, yep, South Africa, yep, which there is a rise,
3: yes,
2: in white anxiety. We've seen this before. What we did then is we doubled down and we strengthened our institutions. Here's another problem I have, Roland. I understand a lot of black people have separated themselves from black institutions. You think that now that you have made it, your job is to get as far away from things black. No.
3: No.
2: Now is a time, black people watching, Roland, with disposable income, to support with your money and your presence black institutions that are fighting for liberation. Don't just go because

0: they're black.
1: Right.
0: Don't go for the coonery and the buffoonery, but find those who are doing real work and support them. Your grandchildren's lives depend on it.
1: I saw a story Ben Crump had talked about. He said, we need the black press now more than ever.
2: Oh, yeah.
1: With your NNPA.
2: Oh, yes.
1: So I sent Ben this, which is from Dr. King's book, Chaos or Community, Where Do We Go From Here? Go to my iPad. And I reference this a lot on the show. And MLK writes this, and this was his last book. It was his least popular book, because he said some stuff that just scared white folk, but he also scared black people. He said, there are already structured forces in the Negro community that can serve as the basis for building a powerful united front. The Negro Church, the Negro Press, the Negro Fraternities and Sororities, and Negro Professional Associations. We must admit that these forces have never given their full resources to the cause of Negro liberation. There are still too many Negro churches that are so absorbed in a future good over yonder, he put that in quotations, that they condition their members to adjust to the present evils, in quotations, over here. Too many Negro newspapers have veered away from their traditional role as protest organs, agitating for social change, and have turned to the sensational and the conservative in place of the substantive and the militant.
2: Yes, sir.
1: Too many Negro social and professional groups have degenerated into snobbishness and a preoccupation with frivolities and trivial activity.
2: Yes, sir.
1: But the failures of the past must not be an excuse for the inaction of the present and the future. These groups must be mobilized and motivated.
0: Brother Romance, look, you're going to make me jump out of my skin, because this is why in 1967, J. Edgar Hoover's FBI called Martin King the most dangerous Negro in America. They do not consider any of us to be dangerous anymore because we sing from their sheet of music. Mm-hmm. It is not one of liberation. It is not one of saying we are one people. What he says there, that attack is the attack of E. Franklin Frazier and black bourgeoisie. The same thing. And this is what people, when they talk about the Tallahassee 10th, they forget that 50 years later, Du Bois made a speech, and he said he was wrong about the Tallahassee 10th, because the Tallahassee 10th, instead of lifting the race, had become better at being materialist and white-centered than white people. They had abandoned their call to use what they had received and uplift economically and educationally to lift the masses as one people and to lift up all of those who are struggling. The black struggle has always been universal. We have always fought for all. That first movie, Birth of a Nation, it is to fight the idea that blacks can self-govern and be a part of democracy. This is as American as apple pie and baseball. And until we awaken to the fact that that's what it was, but we fought it before, we can fight it again. But remember that this is our vocation. If we stay here, this is what we must do.
3: You hear that, Pastor Richard? he said, if we stay here, that's a pastor.
2: Mm-hmm.
3: A pastor of a Baptist religion. He said, if we stay here, this is what we must do. We must adopt a militant stance. King said it in his last book. Even Martin had to know, Roland Martin had enough to read it.
2: Mm-hmm.
3: You have to adopt this philosophy. You ain't going to do it no other way. This, we got to do it together. Let's look for a coalition. Come on, that stuff don't work. It hasn't worked. It hasn't worked.
2: And the thing that challenges me, Elliot and Maurice, is that when you hear this language now, you hear this language now by this segment of the community that, some, you know, he may be young, maybe a young minister. He may have always had this particular positioning, but now advocating, and we started hearing this, that they're taking on what the nationalists said in 72. So right now, before they weren't, you know, they were being silent and accommodating. Two generations later, we're hearing them being silent and accommodating. You played the clips. You hear the person that's now the head of the congressional, the Democratic leader of the Congress in relationship to other ethnic groups and their support. You hear how they say, even to when you have right. You hear how they talk. But now when these guys are in place, and again, I'm just using Beatty as a symbol, but we know they all over. He just released a whole group that said all is here. They were talking about how they took over. What's that? What, January 6th. Where you think them guys is at now? Now that they release, how do they beat their chest that they are in the consciousness of victory? That's they man. And now you hear this language about how vigilant we have to be, how militant we have to be. Where if they were working, we were working all along to create mutual agreement because we understood that this society is not going to accommodate us. We would have been more doing, as you say, Elliot, been creative in our propaganda or creative in our educational, our communication with each other, our negotiation. We've been more creative with that. We've been more adamant about making sure that the educational system that we push forward as an institute, a public right, even though it's still a privilege in America, we push that. We would have made sure that our children would have had those black teachers in front of them and politically, regardless of Democrat or Republican or whatever we have to do to make sure that we have to get this. This is what we want. Well, even if we have to do it ourselves. And we have a history of doing that, too. But when you feel comfortable, when you feel arrived, you feel you got a moment, you felt safe, you don't have to do those things.
3: Yeah.
2: Until now.
3: And now you don't feel safe. Yeah. Yeah, when it was a time that you could dance around with Hillary Clinton and I don't know what that dance he was doing, when you could do all that, but now all of a sudden it's danger. Listen, I don't want to be, if the brother woke up, he woke up. But now it's time to really work. Because there's other people out there that's been struggling and working. Join in with them. Now, and I'm going to play something else that he put out right behind what you sent me, Richard. Listen to this.
1: Do understand right now, you have at least 4 Supreme Court justices who would love to completely get rid of the 1964 Civil Rights Act. And why this is important is because the 1964 Civil Rights Act is the enforcement mechanism that has led to all of these changes for Black America since that period. So what they understand, if we assault the 1964 Civil Rights Act and get rid of that, and then we completely get rid of the 1965 Voting Rights Act, what we have effectively done is gutted Black leadership and African Americans from being able to take advantage of what happens in this country. So while a lot of y'all are bullshitting around on whether you can be on fucking TikTok, while you're getting caught up in some bullshit housewife, while you're having your fucking MJ and LeBron debates on who's the GOAT, there is literally, as we speak, an entire focus to gut every single civil right and economic gain that we have had since 1964, because they are pissed with those three acts. They're pissed with the Brown versus Board of Education Act. You have voucher bills that are being pushed in Texas and Tennessee and other places to gut public education. What we have to understand is there is a vicious assault to completely defund Black America.
3: Well, I'm glad that some brothers woke up, and maybe this will spread to some others. Because this type of talk and the tone of that talk should have been going on a while ago. Listen, Richard, if you remember, we spoke about that 64 civil rights. That was a bill directed at our people based on the struggle that they had, that our people had done in the early 60s. That's why that 64 Civil Rights Act came about, and later on the Voting Rights Act. Mm-hmm. But if you remember, this was when Biden went in. Mm-hmm. That black elected officials start letting these people, because they had money, I guess, from some of these gay lobbies, they start letting them fool around with that 64. They kind of changed the language where it was the Equality Act. It was no more the 64 civil. You're familiar with that, right, Brother Reese?
4: Yeah.
3: They basically changed it. It was the Equality Act. So now when you get an all-out assault, it's a surprise. It shouldn't be a surprise. Black elected officials let them tamper with that. That was supposed to be a sacred thing for black people. People died, just like that guilt trip that they lay on black people when they want to come to the community for their votes, about people died for the right for the vote. Well, they died for that right. And you let other people, because they give you money for your campaign, dilly-dally around with it. So now you see that the dilly-dallying is over.
4: Again, when you look at the situation with black politicians and black leadership holding politicians that are not black accountable, you've already spoken on the show about when the black farmers didn't want Vilsack in, and how Biden talked to quote-unquote black leadership and they sucked it up and took it. You already talked about on your show dealing with the mayor from Montgomery, was like the Stephen Reed, where he was down there caught on tape talking about he didn't need the black vote as long as he got enough white people and stuff. He said, you know, you can have a black city, or you can have a black all everything, but you won't have nothing green. We're telling us that we can't do anything unless there's some other people's money involved in the situation. We can't achieve anything in a city where black people showed you that they could achieve, that they could take economic power into their hands, and they walked for a year not riding the bus. Here you have a black mayor telling you that he's not going to respond to your vote because he's going to listen to the other side. And this is a mentality. You can look at what's going on in all of the cities where their black mayor's at. Look what's going on in those cities. Look what's going on in Chicago, New York, Los Angeles. I mean, we could go on and on and on. And and people that have been in office that have shown a lack of response to the needs of their community and a lack of accountability. And it's about time they've been called out. There's nothing wrong with that. Let me tell you something. The other communities will say something about it. They will. And it's one of, you know, so to Brother Elliot, I mean, I don't want to get caught up in a rant. So let me stop there.
3: Let me play this clip by Lerone Bennett. I think it's very appropriate to the times we're living in, and it goes to what you and Brother Richard have been talking about tonight. Let me play this. And keep in mind, listening audience, when he made this, this was, 14 years ago, if I'm not mistaken?
4: Yeah.
3: Hold on a second. I think it's around here. Hold it. Uh-oh, yeah, this is it.
5: We still don't know who we are and how powerful we are. We still don't know that story of how we came out of slavery and got land in almost all of the southern states, and how in 1877 we were violently driven from power. The land was violently taken from us, and people tried to reduce as many black people as they could to sharecropping. But before that happened, there were a number of men across the South, George Reed was one of them, who found the stake, who created the stake, and a number of them who maintained it for several years. In the Civil War, contrary to what we've been told everywhere, African Americans, male and female, played a major role in emancipating themselves. And as I have indicated in a book I wrote recently, black men did as much as anybody else to emancipate black people and to help emancipate America. Some 200,000 black men fought in the Union Army, and Lincoln and Grant and other people said the Union could not have won that war without the help of these 200,000 or so black soldiers who fought in the war. And as a result of that, at the end of the war, radical Republicans like Charles Sumner, Thaddeus Stevens, and Frederick Douglass and Harriet Tubman fought for and achieved the 13th Amendment, the 14th Amendment, the 15th Amendment, and civil rights bills, the strongest civil rights bills ever passed in this country, bar none. Because of that, black people had this moment of power for about 10 years, from about 1867 to 1877. They elected the first black governor, were responsible for electing the first black governor, PBS Pinchbank back in Louisiana, the first black lieutenant governors. That was a majority, a black majority in the South Carolina legislature. All this happened in the 10 years between 1867 and 1877. And then in a reactionary period remarkably similar to this period, they were driven from power, and they were systematically disenfranchised, etc. So in 1876, the last great election of that period, and when the revolution occurred in 1876, then in 1877, there was a compromise, what they call the Compromise of 1877. And white Northerners and white Southerners agreed to ignore the 14th and 15th Amendment, and we were driven back towards slavery. And as a result of that, sharecropping was installed, initiated, and we did not really get out of this period until the great freedom movement of the middle of the 20th century. But the Compromise of 1877 is, for me, a major marking point of African American history in this country.
2: And Elliot and Maurice, thank you for that. But y'all don't know, y'all have Brother Man running around here like a madman. We just interviewed Dr. Edwards in relationship to the Freedmen Savings Bank, right?
1: Mm-hmm.
2: The bank went down by the thievery in 1873. By 1873, what happened? A depression, you know, the financial collapse that lasted all the way to 1879. He said in 77, the North and the South made agreement. They lost all their money. The New York Stock Exchange shut down for 3 days. So, but what was black folks doing in that period? He's describing what black folks were doing in that period. In spite of that, they agreed to shut that down because they got shut down because they speculated. And what was it? It wasn't just in America. It was a global thing. And who was a major part of that? Because they were building an infrastructure around railroads. They were selling the bonds. The same people who in America who sold black Americans those bonds that put the bank in trouble, besides them stealing, because black people were saving. They was buying land. And as he said, they were putting in people in electoral positions, governors.
1: Mm-hmm.
2: So by 77, what they do, what they say amongst themselves, even with their opposition to each other, let's shut that down.
1: Mm-hmm.
2: I thought that was so, I was like, bam! Hopefully that makes sense.
3: And wait a minute, Richard. That wasn't the forerunners to these people. The ultra racist. That was both of them. That was so-called liberals and ultra racist. They said, let's shut it down. That was their agreement. So our people wasn't double-crossed by guys like Robert E. Lee, some of those Confederates. They were double-crossed by people that were supposed to have been their friends, like those 50 whites that started that Freedmen's Bank. That double-cross compromise of 1877 and the failure of that bank is one and the same. It wasn't by no Confederates. These people were supposed to be friends of black people. I'm sorry, go ahead.
2: No, because the then and now, what went at the expense? He said the 14th and 15th Amendment. What are they? What rights were they supposed to guarantee?
3: Citizenship rights.
4: And equal protection underneath the law.
2: And voting. Ain't that what we're talking about today?
4: And just so people know, if you want to know more about Lerone Bettis Jr. talking about it, I mean, the book, Richard probably already knows this already, but the book is Black Power USA, The Human Side of Reconstruction from 1867 to 1877. You know? What I love about what he said, you know, of the people during that period of time, he said, this is quoting him from his book. He said, these were people that made brick without straw. These were people, you know, that had their allies, you know, turn their back on them or betray them and stuff. And they were still able to do this. Look what they did in 10 years. 10 years. They never received the proper backing from the Northern supporters, and they were betrayed repeatedly by their allies.
2: And this shows the power of what we say black history. When we make these kind of analysis, we can make the comparison between a then and now when we stay centered, not in yes, it's American history, but it's the black version. Now, it'd be good if white people in number take the leadership or at least take the following ship and just like say, oh, we need to know this so that we can be able. But up to this point, they saying, matter of fact, what they saying, we want it out of the curriculum.
3: Yeah, it makes our children feel bad. That's what they say, is make white children feel bad.
2: Mm-hmm.
3: It don't matter what it made your children and adults and everybody else, but this makes white children feel guilty.
2: And on the other side, we got black people saying, we don't need to have black history no more. We don't need to acknowledge it. But when we make a systemic, hopefully, a systems analysis utilizing the history, our particular history, then that becomes, it helps when you say what you say, Elliot, it helps us formulate strategies and tactics. It helps us look at our ideological positions. It helps us be able to at least come to some mutual agreement in relationship to a radical position versus an accommodation position. But if we're just going to be looking at what we're doing now for me, like we are ahistorical, then we get caught up. And these guys, how long they've been working on this 2025 plan? And what difference is that to what they were talking about in 1877?
4: Since they created this country, that's how long they've been working on it.
2: I'm just saying.
4: So people are asking me, you know, what should we do? You know, that's a good question. You know what the answer to that question is? What are you prepared to do?
3: You know,
4: I had a Zoom meeting, Brother Richard and Brother Elliot, where I was talking to some younger people in their 20s, you know, 20s, 30s, and whatever. And they said to me, said, you know, Brother Maurice, you need to stop operating in your trauma. You're operating in your trauma and stuff. I was like, you, oh, am I? He said, because they said to me, because, you know, racism doesn't exist like it did before. It doesn't, you know, we done went past that. I said, so that's what you learned on TikTok? Oh, okay. We're gonna find out exactly how far past it we are.
3: Now let me put this in as a question, because most of our people see that this man is a racist, and all them people that he surrounded are race. Pam Bondi, the one that's the UN representative, all of these people, all of them, the guy that's mm-hmm. the head of what's the FBI, one of them organizations, all of them, the guy that Richard was just pointing
4: Elon
3: out.
4: Musk, yeah, Marco Rubio, too. Yeah,
3: all of them are racist, and a lot of them open racists like him. Now, you see some of the crazy stuff that he's been throwing out. Oh, we should just take Greenland. Oh, we should take the canal. We're going to put the United States will take over Gaza and continue with the extermination of those people, which is being done as we speak almost. So when you hear these things, knowing that they don't have a draft, it's a volunteer army. Suppose he signs an executive order, because he done signed about 300 of them since he took over, saying that, okay, the draft is over. Mm-hmm. I mean, not, excuse me, the volunteer is over. We going to draft. Now, being that he done cut the legs out from affirmative action, where you ain't got no more quotas on these jobs, it's no more EEOC when you discriminated against that you could go to and complain. But the door is open for your children and your grandchildren to lose their life for not only a racist, but a racist society. What are you going to do as adults? You going to sit back and say, well, I'll be all right, and all kind of stupid talk? Or are you going to do like that pastor said in that clip with Martin about do this for your grandchildren and your children? What you going to do? What are you going to do? See, that's what I'm talking about these direct action responses is necessary now. All of those things that some of the Boule and some of our people of privileged class used to frown their nose, turn their nose up at and all that stuff. These things are going to be necessary. All this stuff about, oh, let's do it the right way, let's vote, let's get to this Congress and the Senate, and it's almost like a blanket too short. Once you get the Congress, then the Senate is bare. Once you get that, then your feet is out. We can't keep playing these little stupid-ass games. Because at any time, something like that could happen. That's something that's real. I mean, when they had the draft before, it was a high school here in Philadelphia, Edison High, black school. They lost more people, more young people than any other school in this country. Edison High. All of them black. So if you're going to sit back and watch your children, grandchildren, go somewhere, lose a limb, lose their eye, lose their mind, for some racist government, period, and a racist bigot at the top, then, okay, then do you deserve just what happens to you? This stuff is going to make you either stand up and be a man or be a... I can use another adjective, but I won't.
4: I mean, Trump is making it quite clear, you know, but see, again, Brother Elliot and Brother Richard... The government making it quite clear. He's not in this alone. He's a cog in the wheel. You could take another person and put him in there, and the same thing would be going on. And I wish people would get that. He just invited you see the situation down there talking about what's going on in South Africa. You know, South Africa is standing up. I love it. I love it. They told you, Trump was like, you know, they have another commission where they're trying to make right, you know, ever since that first reconciliation commission and making things right. It's been 30 years now. The distribution of land, it still hasn't changed. At 4% of the people, the whites down there own the majority of the land. And now that they have trying to change the law to bring things more evenly, Trump is talking about they're being racist against the white people there. The people that actually live in South Africa, the black people that was there. Now Trump has invited them to come to the United States. He says, well, they don't want you to come there. You can come here.
3: You know,
4: I mean, you can't get no more crazier than that.
3: Well, you know, but see, here we go again. See, all of these things that you point out, Richard and Maurice, it points back to leadership. Now, if you remember, South Africa, along with several of the island nations, was instrumental in pushing this in criminal court about what Israel and the United States were doing is genocide. And if you remember doing those whole things, South Africa came here with representatives and talked with the CBC and basically asked them for their help and support. You remember those things, right, Richard and Maurice?
6: Yep.
4: Mm-hmm.
3: And they basically, the CBC was almost looking at them like they were from Mars and they didn't know what they was talking about because none of them backed them. Although you had the island nations, Grenada and a few others said, oh, we'll do it. But so now all of a sudden, when this guy comes in and takes a hard line against South Africa and talking about we're going to do sanctions similar to what they're doing in Cuba and other places, you don't hear them saying nothing. See, this is what I'm talking about. And black people ain't supposed to say nothing about their leadership being punks. Oh, maybe I shouldn't say that. Some people get upset when I call them names. But I don't know what you can call it. These people look just like you. I can bring Ramaphosa to your house, and he'd look just like your uncle. But Trump don't look like
4: nobody. President of South Africa. Mm-hmm.
3: Trump don't look like nobody in my family. And to dovetail on what you just said, Maurice, let me read this. This is from a published report. The White House said yesterday that Washington will also formulate a plan to resettle white South Africans and their families as refugees. The U.S. officials will take steps to prioritize humanitarian relief, including admission and resettlement throughout the United States. Under the Refugee Admissions Program for Afrikaners in South Africa, who are white descendants of early Dutch and French settlers. See, I done told the audience before, this stuff ain't about no Americans and all, you're an American, you're black. If they're white, that's their brothers. What the hell I got to do with a Dutch or a French settler that's been impressing people in South Africa? But he's bringing them here because he's going to take care of his brothers. And believe me, they're going to get all the advantages that you don't get. You done gave your blood and sweat and saved this place and fought in every war. And here these people going to come in here, white South Africans, that done stole land from people that look like you in South Africa, and then come here and get all the stuff you're supposed to be getting. Now, I know you object to this. I'm talking about the John Q. Black public. But you ain't supposed to be the one just screaming on your own. You ain't supposed to be the one, the voice crying in the wilderness. Where's the people that's supposed to be really be stepping, stomping on, you know, doing what William Monroe Trotter did? You know, when he did that, and I'm quite sure you, Richard and Maurice are familiar. When he did that, that was kind of objected to by other black leaders at that time.
6: There you go.
3: When he took direct action and said, man, this guy done lied to black people. I'm going right in there and confront him to his face. So he went, he went right in the White House and called that man a racist liar and everything else. I know he called Elder Monroe try to the N-word. Get this N-word out of here. Because he did throw him out. I don't know whether they beat him, physically beat him, but they threw him out of there.
4: Mm-hmm. And see, Brother Ellie, look at the difference of that. Well, Trotter was rich. He didn't have to get involved in this fight.
3: I know it.
4: Dr. King, was comfortable. His family could have, he could have lived a life out with a life of letters. And this is what annoys me with people, that, you know, freedom costs something. It costs you something. And you better determine what you're willing to give up. Like, for example, I've been getting on people. We're talking about boycotting Target, and now Sony is getting rid of their DEI. Google got rid of their DEI. What you going to do with Google? You got another alternative? Are we going to get off of TikTok? Are we going to go to MySpace now? Let's start thinking about alternatives where we can impact on stuff. But let's do the smallest thing, right? Let's do the one thing that you won't do. Stop going to those damn Chinese restaurants in your neighborhood. Remember, affirmative action went down underneath a lawsuit that was being brought by Edward Blum on behalf of Chinese students. That, guess what? And I can show you all of the affidavits from the Chinese community, the Asian community that was supporting it. Stop going to their hair salons. Stop whatever is theirs that's in our community. Stop going there. Watch the impact. You know, because they don't want you to get into these specialized high schools. Look what happened in San Francisco and the fight in New York City. They recalled three people from the board out in San Francisco. They got active, didn't say a word, got active, started, and that's why I tell black people we have to move in silence. And then got all of those people recalled. You got to have your chicken wing and French fries. You got to have your beef and broccoli and all other stuff like that. And you're condemning your children to a future with a future with no food, because they won't have a job. There won't be any place for them. They're using your money to disenfranchise you. What is wrong with you? You're talking about Target. Talk about the restaurant in your neighborhood.
3: Let me grab a couple of these while we, and it'll be coming up on your thing there, Richard. So, you know, you do what you got to do. I'm going to go to McKinley, Texas first. Let's go to Texas.
7: Hey, how are you all? Yeah, you all are bringing it on. I really like you saying exactly what needs to be said. Now, Elliot, let me kind of give you something just so that you don't feel bad. It's okay to call them punks. If they can call us niggas and bitches and whores, then it's okay for us to call them punks. That's what they are. Maurice, I've been listening to your interviews on Black Agenda Report. Thank you so much. Very, very, very good information pertaining to the Congo. And also what you all are talking about, that is our international link. If people take the time and research and know what's going on, that's it right there. And then I will close with this. For all of these stupid people, when I had a conversation with folk today on this no good bum that we had in office who didn't see a black America, who didn't see an Asian America, he only saw the United States of America. Are these people today that's in there, are they not saying that they see white America? Let's make America great again. See, we get these people in here, and Obama was probably the worst thing that ever happened to us, because we thought we had finally, or some of us anyway, I didn't, and people who really know. But people who don't really do any kind of research didn't understand that they went into their toolbox and they pulled that tool out. Just like Dr. Francis Cress-Welsing said, they go into the toolbox, they get a Negro, they use them, and then they throw them away. And Obama, that's what he represented to us. So thank you so much for the program. You know, people ask me, was I going to watch the Super Bowl? I ain't got time to be watching that stuff. You know, ain't doing nothing for us. We need to boycott it. So thank you so much, and I'm going to just...
4: Brother, thank you for bringing up Dr. Welsling, because that reminds me that we need to acknowledge Fuller. He just passed.
7: Yeah, and he talked about that as well. Thank you so much, Maurice, for expanding on that. But I am going to get off the phone. But again, Elliot, you can call them punks. That's what they are. You know, as long as they can call us niggas, bitches, and whores and get away with it, we have the right to call them what they are. Ain't no man got no business drilling another man anyway. I'll leave with that.
3: Thanks for your contribution.
4: Brother Elliott, what was his statement again? He said, if you don't understand white supremacy, everything else confuses you. Is that what it is?
3: Yep. If you don't understand white supremacy, everything else will confuse you.
4: We want to remember and acknowledge the brother. I think he passed on the 5th of February. So we want to acknowledge him and Dr. Welsling for the great work that they've done.
3: You know, the brother talked about what's going on the continent, and I just want to share this with the listening audience. We're going to have, Professor Ezra back on with us. But Professor Ezra was asked to present at the African Union is having their conference in Ethiopia, Addis Ababa. The dates are February, I think it's the 9th through the 12th. I don't have all the dates. I do know when Professor Ezra is presenting. The invitation to participate in the Civil Society Symposium on the 2025 African Union theme this year. And the theme is Justice for Africans and People of African Descent Through Reparations. The 2025 theme, I repeat, Justice for Africans and People of African Descent Through Reparations. This is the African Union that's hosting this. I know he'll be speaking on the 10th. It's at Addis Ababa in Ethiopia. So just like in Cuba, when they had the conference about people of African descent coming together, now you, with the African Union in Ethiopia, within days, having a conference talking about repair and reparations for not only Africa, but children of African descent, the sixth region, us, worldwide. See, these things are going on. It's these people here that don't want you to know. It's these people here that want us to be saying, oh, what, black people ain't doing nothing. No, black people are doing a lot. It's your leadership here that's giving you the impression that our people ain't doing nothing. Now, we'll get Professor Ezra back on to kind of talk about his presentation, what has been stated. In fact, I want to get him back on anyway to kind of talk about what's been going on in the African Union. Because, go ahead. Go ahead, Maurice. Jump in.
4: Yeah, I just was going to say, because I know for a fact that the conference starts on the 10th at 1 a.m. in the morning, obviously, because they're in Africa. And I plan on... thank you, Brother Elliott, and you know, for letting me know, because I try to stay up on top of this stuff, and I've registered so I can go and listen to what's going to be said, and I'm hoping to ask for permission to be able to air some of the segment on the show so we can report back to the family so that they can see what the brothers and sisters are saying about the struggle across the diaspora, not just in America.
3: Let me grab a couple more of these so we wind it down. Let's go to Phoenix.
8: Yes, good brothers. Greetings. Been a minute, Brother Marcus here.
3: How are you, sir?
8: I'm here. I'm keeping my ear to the ground, you know. Well, you asked about what we can do, and you answered it just a while ago. We link with our motherland. The time is now. The time is now to link with the motherland. You don't even have to go. You know, let's do some business. let's do some business with the internet. We can do business together. If you're not ready to go yet, let's trade. Let's trade some of them stones there. Let's trade some of that gold. Let's trade some of them resources there. And that way, we could get a white man a job. We could say, hey, I got a job for you. You see? we could switch the game. Because we are not poor people, you know. Nature was good to African people. It's just that the world is jealous of us. Because the world says, why you have all the resources and we have none? See? So we are not poor people. Nature was good to black people. But we turn our back on our mother. So we are suffering. So Trump come. What I said, you remember I said, when all else fail to organize the people, conditions will create. Trump is creating the conditions.
3: Yep. I agree. Oh, you still there? Did I lose you? Brother Marcus? Maurice?
8: Let's trade again, because the motto is Africa for the Africans, those at home and those abroad. It's time. Thank you very much.
3: Thank you for your contribution, sir.
8: Always here, my brother. Always.
3: All right.
9: It's such a blessing to hear the voice of Brother Marcus.
3: Let's go to New York City. New York. Let's go to Philadelphia.
10: Good evening, Brother Elliot. Good evening, Brother Richard. How you doing, my dear Brother Maurice? How you doing, good brother?
9: Brother Joe. What a blessing to hear your voice, my brother.
10: Hey, thanks, Brother Maurice. I feel the same about you as well. You know, as when the brother from McKinley, Texas was on, he was talking about that sorry-ass Barack Obama. Right at the time, I guess this must be God involved, as I'm watching the game, they showed a commercial of Brother Maurice and Brother Richard that I was telling Elliot about with Snoop Dogg and Tom Brady, where that Jew, Zion, that you had to make a commercial tell some hate. You don't hate nobody. We all love each other, all that bullshit and everything like that. And it was playing the same time he was talking about Barack Obama when he made that bogus speech about this ain't no Asian United States, black United States, white, but it's the United States of America. Well, obviously, the criminal that's in the White House now, he don't feel that way. He let you know that he feels as though this is a white United States. And not only a white United States, a white world. You just had the one of the racist politicians, I think, over in France, that Le Pen, she said out of her own mouth, she said, we glad that Donald Trump was elected on the news, on the world news this morning. She said, because Donald Trump make signaling to us that Europe is on the rise, that we want to build up Europe again, which entails, Brother Maurice, it's white. We want to remake or rebuild a white race and stuff like that. She made it clear. She didn't even try to hide her feelings about it. And yet you got these silly Negroes coming from, it ain't no black America and white America. You know, we are God's children. Well, these white folks obviously don't think that way. I mean, these people making it clear they got a racist white agenda, and they not even trying to hide it. You know what I mean? But you got your sorry leadership. You know, keep leading us in that as Dr. King told Belafonte, into this burning house. You know, and like Richard was saying earlier, of Brother Maurice, about the 1877, and stuff, I think Brother Richard said it in effect that, you know, when you look at they come with 2025, but I think Brother Richard was saying that they've been doing these kind of 2025 things from the time he brought us over here. And that's what just shocks me, how people get so bent out of shape about a 20. These white folks been doing all kinds of stuff. I had an elder today, Brother Maurice. And she's a good sister. She means well, but she's elder. You know, when you got people like Sharpton and her mothers and these people in Philadelphia, they scare our people. She was telling me today on the phone, she was in tears almost. I couldn't believe it. She was saying, Joe, I'm just so afraid with Trump in there. Lord knows, he may cut my Social Security check off. You know, I don't know if we're going to be able to survive as the people in there. And I'm like saying, why would you think that, Liz? I said, we survived all the rest of these white folks and stuff, whether it was Trump, whether it was Clinton, Bush, Obama, all them Negroes and stuff, and Reagan, Clinton, all the rest of them. I said, we're going to survive. We're strong people. But she was toning me out. She was just so you know, so sure that we ain't going to survive, that we in trouble as a people, that Trump is such a bad devil that we done, that we can't come back from this. And it is a shame, Brother Maurice, that you can scare Elder to the point where she was in panic mode, like she think the world coming to an end, you know? And again, I blame it on our blackness leadership to have our people thinking like that. You know what I mean? It's a sin and the shame of the traitor at black people thinking like that. You know, and I told her, I said, with all due respect, Liz, that she 80 something. I said, Liz, I don't give a damn about Donald. I don't fear Donald Trump. I said, no more than I fear Clinton, Reagan, the rest of them devils. I said, that mean nothing to me. You know, we're going to do what we have to do as a people. I said, we can get the hell out of our own way. We can achieve. Like what Marcus Garvey say, up you mighty nation, you can accomplish what you will. So I don't worry about no, but them people and stuff. But see, it all comes down, like Elliot was saying earlier, Brother Maurice, black misleadership. They keep leading our people down this path, this Democrat Republican nonsense, you know? I heard Dr. Lamar on the local radio station in Philadelphia, and Dr. Lamar Johnson said it best. He said, look, the Republicans are out and out racist. He said the white Democrats in the party, they just as racist, but they try to play it a little bit more coy, too close to the vest, because they need the so-called Negro vote, so they try to play it as little coy, but they just as racist as their white counterparts on the Republican side. There's no difference, you know, but we just keep playing this Republican-Democrat game, and it gets us nowhere, because they have shown, you look, Maurice, right now, you see what's going on with these people like Fetterman, John Fetterman. He was elected by black folks, a lot of black folks in Pennsylvania, even after it was revealed that he drew a shotgun on a black man, unarmed black man, and that could have went left quickly and everything. Mm. But yet black people still voted for this joker. This joker might as well just come out and say he's a MAGA Republican. He voted for all the Trump nominees. You know, he agreed with Trump on taking over Gaza. I mean, this guy's supposed to be a Democrat. You know, so these whites have no problem, no matter what their party affiliation is, they have no problem supporting white supremacy. You know what I mean? You got all these white Democrats support the genocide in Israel just like the white Muslim the Republican side. So what's the difference, you know? But you know, as long as we keep playing this game, you know, we keep ourselves in a turnstile. And I'll say this, Brother Maurice, in closing, and Ellie, to tell you this, Maurice, I say this all the time. I say, thank Allah for shows like yours up in New York, Brother Maurice, Brother Ellie and Richard's show on Time from the Awakening, the brother up in Washington, D.C., Carl Nelson, others, because, you know, thank God for y'all show. And the brother, what's with the brothers that do this, they do the show on Sirius, right? I can't think of his name, Brother Wilbur Leon. Thank God Allah for brothers like y'all, because y'all do keep our people some hope and some balance, that there's other alternatives out there, that all our people not slaves to this Democrat and Republican Party. So I don't take it lightly, Brother Maurice. I appreciate what you're doing up in New York, as well as I do what Brother Ellie and Richard do here in Philadelphia, and Brother Carl Nelson and Brother Wilbur Leon, because our people got to know it's another way, that we just can't keep going down this dead road of Democrat Republican, you know, the boogeyman and all this, and Trump the boogeyman and Joe Biden and Kamala Harris is the savior. I mean, come on, we just can't keep going down that road.
9: Brother Joe, let me say, first of all, thank you. Because even in places that me and Brother Richard and Brother Elliot voices can't be heard, your voice can be heard. And that goes for anybody else that's out there. When you hear Farrakhan talking about the watchmen, y'all are the watchmen. Y'all are the watchmen on the wall, and you have to let people know what's going on. So when you come here and you come here and we talk, and you go back and you talk to the sister in the church, or you talk to the person in the grocery store, you're the watchman on the wall. We're letting people know what's going on, to let people know. Because, brother, you've talked about it. You connected, God, even if you didn't listen to this show, you was able to come on and talk about everything that's happening around the world, things that you said to me that clicked in my mind. I said, you know something? Let me see what Brother Joe's talking about. I'm looking at what they're doing over in England. I'm looking at what they're doing over in Gaza. I'm looking over what they're going to do in Africa. And I'm seeing it's a unified message. We are on an attack worldwide, and people have to understand it. So I want to thank you for you being a watchman on the wall, my brother.
10: Thank you, Brother Maurice. And may Allah bless you, Brother Maurice, to keep doing what you're doing up in New York, because we need you and others like you on the front line. And Elder, I'll hang on and listen to the rest of the show. Thank you, Brother Maurice. Peace and blessings, brother.
9: Same to you.
3: Thanks for your contribution.
10: Thank you, sir. You're welcome.
9: Brother Elliot, I don't want to be remiss in terms of just reminding people that, you know, that I think Cuba got taken off of that list or whatever. But now, you know, there's a bill before the Senate where they're trying to bring more penalties against Cuba and stuff if they find some type of violation of human rights or whatever. I forgot the name of the bill. So, again, you don't hear nobody saying anything about that. And like Brother Obi was talking about, he was like, you know, and the sister that came on from the final call talking about all the great work that was done at that event that took place in December, we look to see that Cuba is trying to make connections, and there's a lot of black Cubans and stuff. There was a lot of black people that came from over the diaspora that were part of this conversation, and Cuba is an important part of that. You need to be fully aware of what's going on with how our government is trying to continually isolate and punish them when they

0: and participate. But listen, I want to thank you for being with us. You know, I'm always a supporter of Black Men Screaming and your work up there, and I'll be in touch with you soon, brother.
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4: In this crooked game of power politics here in America, the Negro, namely the race problem, integration, civil rights issue, are all nothing but tools used by the whites who call themselves liberals against another group of whites who call themselves conservatives, either to get into power or to retain power. Among whites here in America, the political teams are no longer divided into Democrats and Republicans. The whites who are now struggling for control of the American political throne are divided into liberal and conservative camps. The white liberals from both parties cross party lines to work together toward the same goal. And white conservatives from both parties do likewise. The white liberal differs from the white conservative only in one way. The liberal is more deceitful, more hypocritical than the conservative. Both want power, but the white liberal is the one who has perfected the art of posing as the Negro's friend and benefactor. And by winning the friendship and support of the Negro, the white liberal is able to use the Negro as a pawn or a weapon in this political football game that is constantly raging between the white liberals and the white conservatives. The American Negro is nothing but a political football,

There has always been a white man's party in the United States. Yes. For most of the history of the United States, that white man's party has been the Democratic Party. But then in the 60s, the parties switched places, but there was still a white man's party and another party that claimed that it was more inclusive. This duopoly system is a political arrangement that balances itself out and in which the two parts react to each other. This arrangement makes promises to its constituencies, and it makes those promises in order to keep them voting for the representatives of the rich people who control both of those parties. But this representation has benefited the black misleadership class, which owes its existence to the Democratic Party, or feels that it does. For that reason, this black misleadership class is the last part of the duopoly that will budge from this arrangement. But the black political class remains the most loyal element in that duopoly situation. Their allegiance is to the party that has nurtured their rise in social and economic status. Their allegiance is not to the larger black community, and that will not change. The duopoly system itself mitigates against independent black politics on the electoral level. It's not some fault among our people. It's the system that we have to operate in, or that has been imposed on us, that says you will have no independent politics, because that would violate the logic of the duopoly. It means that you are abandoning the fight against the white man's party because you are not collaborating fully and wholeheartedly and entirely with the Democratic Party.

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1: 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I want to thank everybody for listening to the program this evening. Lively discussion as always, and we'll be back on Friday, Lord willing, to continue on this path towards an awakening. Peace.

0: 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Put that in your address bar. That's timeforanawakening.com. Timeforanawakening.com will take you straight to Time for an Awakening Media. It's 6:07 here on this Sunday edition of Time for an Awakening, the Sunday, June the 1st edition of Time for an Awakening. Our guest this evening in conversation and kind of follow up to the program we had a couple of weeks ago, activist, educator, and author Bernard O. Creamer will join us this evening in discussion. Who Stole the Soul? The Weaponization of Hip Hop, a Historical and Sociological Perspective. I think you'll enjoy this conversation we'll have with our guest this evening. And you can always join the conversation by dialing 215-490-9832 with a question or comment. That's 215-490-9832. We'll be right back to get the program started after a brief word from our sponsors.
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7: 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Most important, history tells a people where they still must go, what they still must be. The relationship of history to the people is the same as the relationship of a mother to her child.
0: 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It's 6:12 on this Sunday edition of Time for an Awakening. Before we get started with our program this evening, I want to welcome in my co-host, Philadelphia activist and tour guide at the African American Museum here in Philadelphia, 7th and R Street, Brother Richard. He's with us, Brother Richard.
8: Yes, sir, Brother Elliot.
0: No worries, huh?
8: You know what, Elliot? You know, it's getting really close. Hopefully, you know, it works out this way. They're getting to my time of the year in this section of the, you know, of the globe, you know, meaning that it's starting to warm up. So for right now, even though the weather goes up and down, and that's my weather report, y'all, I'm doing good. And Elliot, I am... You know, it's a lot of the topic that we're going to be addressing tonight. I'm glad that it's expanding to, you know, part two. And Brother Bernard Creamer is really, in his book, is really providing us an opportunity to even go deeper into this conversation. So I'm looking forward to that.
0: Yeah, you know, we had an interesting conversation 2 weeks ago when we had Brother Quabana and Brother Shamari joined us. And we were dealing with the topic of drill music and violent video games and the effects on the minds of black youth. And it kind of spun off into this dialogue that we're planning to have tonight. Brother Kwabena put me in touch with Brother Bernard and made me aware of his book. And we're going to be discussing that tonight. I think it'll be an interesting conversation. And again, you can always join us with a question or comment by dialing 215-490-9832. That's 215-490-9832. Before I introduce our guest, let me read. And listen, before we start this conversation, let me say something. I think that the listening audience, if you're not aware of this book, Who Stole the Soul? The Weaponization of Hip Hop, a Historical and Sociological Perspective, please get this book and share it with the young people in your family, your sons, your daughters, your nieces or nephews. Let them read it. Sit down and talk about this around the dinner table. Well, I don't know whether there's maybe too much dinner table conversation going on now. But when you have your family gatherings, your family reunion, just gather in your home, sit and talk about what they read. Have them look at this thing critically. And that's not stressed in our schools now about critical thinking and reading comprehension. Our children know how to read, but they might not be aware too much of the comprehension that's necessary. I think this book is necessary reading for adults and for our children to really discuss what's being stated so they can really see what's really going on. Before I introduce my guest, I want to read a paragraph or two from the foreword of the book to kind of set up the conversation. In the introduction, let me read a couple of these paragraphs and bear with me. It says, through this book, I hope to shed light on the reality that is a very functional and deliberate paradigm shift. As hip hop creators, black people did not initiate this shift. The new landlords did. Its Jewish European controllers did. Hip hop has grown, but in what direction and at whose expense? Some black kids are getting paid, but who's paying the costs for what's being promoted? Hip hop grew up and lost its soul collectively. Black people are the creators and curators of black culture. If we're not protecting what's ours, who is? Everything popularized, promoted, and profited from in the larger American culture is not positive. Much of what America's corporate media popularizes, promotes, and profits from is poisonous, especially to those. I'm sorry, I lost my place here. I'm sorry. Much of America's corporate media popularizes, promotes, and profits from is poisonous, especially to those not possessing power. Black youth have gone from being the owners and majority players in the hip-hop game to being well-compensated pawns. Hip-hop is just a microcosm of the macro, though. It isn't just black youth who are subject to this sort of exploitation. The same dynamic applies within every American entity or institution where we find ourselves employed. The lack of control of our own affairs is killing us. We are merely surviving at this juncture. But if we are looking to thrive again, we need to take back control of our culture and restore it back to its vibrant, creative, uplifting, nourishing, and empowering ways, back to when it benefited us as our own culture is supposed to. Joining us this evening in discussion, activist, educator, and author of the book Who Stole the Soul? The Weaponization of Hip Hop, a Historical and Sociological Perspective, is author Bernard O'Kramer is with us. Brother Bernard, how are you, sir?
9: I'm well. How about yourselves?
0: I'm glad to have you join us on Time for an Awakening with myself and Brother Richard.
9: I'm glad to be here. I appreciate the invite, brother. And thank you for that introduction, too, man, and promoting the book. I appreciate that a lot.
0: Well, Brother Bernard, listen, I read those two paragraphs that's in your introduction. And I want you to kind of start out there, because I think what you're saying is very important. But the way you say a lot of these things in the book hasn't been said before in writing, put it that way. And that's why I said that I think it should be necessary that our families get this book and especially share it with youth in the family. Talk about it from your perspective. You kind of go down hip hop memory lane in the beginning to talk about the origins. And then you kind of detail what has happened to the genre of music. But talk about it from that introduction that I just gave in your book.
9: Well, in short, and I appreciate you reading those passages too, we have to get to the point, we have to get our youth to understand that we have to look at everything in the context of war. And we've been being targeted with war for four or five centuries. And it seems that we've gotten away with that with integration, assimilation, public schooling, and media and the propaganda. And so we think we're part of this system where we're literally just the cash cows in the system. They were just converted to a palatable version of slavery since we were released from chattel slavery. And so on the global stage, the United States didn't look good having us walking around with chains on our wrists and still beating us and pretty much enslaving us. So they had to let us off the plantations. And so we've morphed into different iterations of slavery. And hip hop, again, like I said in the book, it's not the first, but you know, we had the blaxploitation era, we had sharecropping, convict leasing, the NBA, the NFL. There's so many iterations of enslavement, the mass incarceration system, prison industrial, education industrial. There's just so many iterations of this war and there's so many fronts to fight on, but music is just one. And so I tried my best to use hip hop as a framework, not only talking about its history, but talking about how to break it down. We don't own hip hop anymore. Just like all of our other music forms, just like our art, our gifts, our talents, they take who we are and they convert it to something that can be commodified and they sell it. And generally when they sell it and they own it, it preserves the status quo as well. It's not them just profiting from it, but it's also them preserving the status quo, which keeps us pretty much on the bottom. I was just listening to this Chinese guy. I don't know if it was a TikTok or Instagram, but he was basically saying, talking about black people coming to China. And he was saying that basically in China, people see us as exactly the way we're depicted on TV and in music. And that's the same way around the globe with our own brothers and sisters in Africa, in the Caribbean, but also among ourselves here. But we have our children that don't see each other as much more than gunfighters, fighters, something to kill. But the word they use is ops, and they use it loosely. You know, we think that us calling ourselves N-words and B-words is just happenstance. And this transition to being a term of endearment is just something that happened. And so, like you said, we don't think critically about anything, and we don't even see the war. I think it was Francis Cress Wilson that said, we don't see the war. And that's one of our biggest, it works to our detriment, not understanding that we're in war.
0: Brother Bernard, you talk about in chapter 4, and I'm going to kind of dart around in the book, but again, I recommend that our listening audience not only get this book and read it as adults, but get it for your children. Please get it to them. Get it to them as a birthday gift. Get it to them just as a present. Get it to them so they can read this and then talk about it as a family. In chapter 4, you kind of spell out how when the genre kind of took off, you had conscious artists that was depicting conscious messages in their music. You mentioned KRS-One, Public Enemy, and a few others. But then you talked mm-hmm. about the rise of NWA from the West Coast and what that really did to the genre and who was behind that rise. Talk about that. I might read a paragraph of what you said in reference to it, but just talk about that from your perspective of how you wrote in the book.
9: Well, in short, again, summation. The transition from conscious hip-hop, party hip-hop, feel-good hip-hop, uplifting hip-hop, inspirational hip-hop, to so-called gangster hip-hop, trap, drill, all of that nonsense, it wasn't a natural transition. It was something that was basically, it was a paradigm that was shifted, and it was shifted by the new owners. When you look at the fact that Public Enemy was a quadruple platinum selling group, and all of a sudden they just disappeared overnight. Like, they were still selling records, they were still selling our concerts, and we were definitely being uplifted from it. I remember how I felt when I listened to Shut It Down and Fight the Power, Brothers Gonna Work It Out. Like, all of those songs had meaning. I remember reading the lyrics, and I wasn't an avid reader back then, but I would definitely read the liner notes for those Public Enemy albums, for those KRS-One albums. And just that bit of information let me know that I should be rebelling against something. Now, I was still causeless at the time, but I knew that I should be rebelling against something. But it's like overnight, Public Enemy was removed, Brand New Being was removed, KRS-One we partied to KRS-One. He was teaching us, we were partying and dancing to that music. Love's Gonna Get You, all of that good stuff. And just like that, it was gone. And so they replaced the healthy meals, meals that made us feel good, with main courses of basically trash, N-words and B-words, and you all should kill each other. And you should look at your women as less than. You should devalue your women. You should look at them as B-words. You should drink more. You should smoke more. You should try these drugs. You should do everything that's going to walk you into this prison industrial complex. And education was no longer a priority. Our ancestry was no longer a priority. Africa was no longer a priority. The priority was to basically convert us into N-words and B-words. And here we are today, where I have to basically convince. I stood around with groups of men, and I have to convince them that black women are not B-words, and that they could find, you know, more loving terms to refer to the women that gave birth to us. And it's even harder with the N-word. I can regulate in my classroom, of course. I don't want to hear that word in my classroom, but when you're talking to adults, you know, get out of here, man, with that. You know, it's a term of endearment. And Ice Cube told us that it's our word now, you know, that sort of thing. But it wasn't an accident that we got what we got, and that we are what we are right now.
0: Brother Bernard, let me read this, because you mentioned something in the book, and I want you to, because a lot of people, they make money from this. The gatekeepers of those of that music industry compensates the artists well, to degrees. And some people feel as though you're stepping on toes, you're being a hater. We all need to make money in this capitalist system. Mm-hmm. And to a degree, they're right. We're in a Western society, but all money is not good money. But we'll talk about that as we go forward. But let me read this, what you wrote here in reference to our youth and what's happening. At the end of the day, I do not totally fault black kids from marginal economic backgrounds for accepting stacks of cash from record executives to promote misogyny and violence. Throughout the history of blacks in America, the prevailing setup has been the black pawn who has been paid handsomely by rich whites to elevate him or herself at the expense of the black collective. This dynamic shift isn't news. That exploitation has been a component of both racism and capitalism. I'm no more surprised at young black men and women signing contracts to promote black self-destruction than I am of young black men and women getting paid to distribute drug death throughout black communities. Poverty breeds compromise. As a collective, we are a compromised community. Our culture as a whole is compromised. With that compromise comes unhealthy, convoluted behaviors justified as survival. Had my peers and I been present with some of these same opportunities as artistic youngsters, it's quite possible we might have been one of these groups being used as puppets to promote our collective self-degradation. We wanted the shiny, expensive material goods. We saw a promoting on MTV and BET. We lacked the means to acquire them. Talk about it from what you wrote there about not blaming them totally for what's going on and that we live in a sick, racist, capitalist society. Go ahead, Brother Bernard.
9: Really, all I got to say is capitalism. I could just end it there, but capitalist exploitation, it shows its face in many ways. And like you just said, like you just read, I'm not angry. I'm not especially angry at no kids. Kids are pawns of this. Just like people are quick to point the finger at black parents when the kids run out and they're wayward and they're wilding out in these streets doing nonsense downtown and stuff by the hundreds. I'm not mad at parents. I'm disappointed in us that we're not reacting the way we should, but that's across the board. It's not just impoverished parents. But with poor kids growing up in the projects, watching their moms or dads or just their moms or just their dads struggle day to day to pay the bills. I had kids in classrooms that used to come in late and would basically pull me to the side and were mature enough. We're talking about freshmen in high school, mature enough to tell me that they pay the bills in their home by selling drugs all night, would come in sleepy. I had those kids 1999 when I first started teaching in Englewood in Chicago. And so I know what it looks like. I was a social worker before I was an educator. Poverty is real. And a lot of us, we have softer cushions on our asses. Like I've never lived in extreme impoverished conditions. I've never lived in the projects. My home had central air, all of that. And so being able to understand that the majority of our people, their asses are on the concrete. They're feeling that pain. And so you can get on YouTube now. The A&R has been basically eliminated in the music industry. They just pretty much go to YouTube. All these kids are tech wizards. They got iPhones. They got Apple phones or whatever. They can make the videos. And they go get groups of kids that are basically talking the same stuff that the Young Thugs, the don't give me the name of all these artists, but Kodak Blacks. They can literally just go on YouTube and find groups and sign them. Give a shorty a bag of $250,000, and he's automatically rich overnight. But all he has to do is transfer what he did, what he said on YouTube, N-word, B-word, B-word, chopper, chopper, chopper. I'll kill these N-words. I drink syrup, to a beat, not a DJ anymore, that's produced by a team producer, because they've eliminated all the DJs. They've eliminated most of the producers. And they have a limited amount of samples that they use the industry, the white industry holders, or collect the white industry heads own. And so they own across the board. But anyway, they get these artists and they tell them, you know, hey, you got to stick to this template. Here go the beat, do what you was doing on YouTube, and that's it. And so I can't be mad at a kid that's going from the projects and barely eating to somebody handing them a bag of money. But we have to get to the point where we're educating our kids and our people to understand what this setup is, because you have adults that are running out here that would do anything for money too. A lot of them. And I've seen that as an educator that would do anything for money against the interests of their people, politicians, presidents, the whole nine, for that bag of money, for that popularity, for that station in life. What is it? Optimal integration or elevation, compensation, all of that. I don't blame poor people for that. I don't really blame us overall, but our education has to be one that basically, number one, informs us that we are in a war, informs us of the nature of that war, and let them know that this when we see the Jay-Z's and the Beyoncé's, don't just be entertained by the music. Understand why a rapper has $1 billion or $2 billion, as he says. Why does a rapper have $2 billion? What is he doing? What's his value to them, and what's versus his value to us? What has he done to basically earn favor to them? Where are his interests and his values? You know, are they aligned with ours as working class, are they more aligned with those that are in control, the whites and the Jews that own them?
0: We're in conversation with activist, educator, and author of the book Who Stole the Soul? The Weaponization of Hip Hop, a Historical and Sociological Perspective, Brother Bernard O. Kramer. You can join this conversation too with a question or comment by dialing 215-490-9832. Richard?
8: Really,
0: go back on that, Richard. I'm sorry.
8: Okay. Thank you, Brother Bernard, for delving into this topic, and because it's interesting how it comes up. It's a couple of things, a couple of vantage points I'd just like to get your insight, if you don't mind. One is in relationship to, and you had mentioned about early on, being able to listen to, I think there was Public Enemy, and even the inspiration to even read the what's that, the liner, just the words that of the rap. So that was inspiring. But what I'm curious, because I'm going somewhere in which you mentioned a couple of times, what made you say that this book was, to be able to put this out was so important? At what point did you see, and I heard, the couple of professions that you've been involved in as far as social work and teaching. But at what point did you say that this was critical for you to sit down and pull together and put this text together so that we can be more informed of what's going on?
9: It's a few things. And like you just spoke to the advantage. I've been in education in several states, several cities, several districts, at several different levels, charter schools, public schools, but 99% of black kids is what I've worked with. I've worked with some Mexicans or Latinos, and I've also worked with white children as well. But the commonality is they were all Title I schools for the most part, and Title I basically means impoverished. And so I've watched a steady decline in the behaviors over the years where the kids are becoming more disrespectful. They're starting to fight more. I was starting to lose more kids to gun violence. And then the last stage was the girls getting more involved with the fighting. And their fights were increasingly more violent to the extent where they were ripping each other's hair out. I've seen blood from scalps from girls ripping each other's weaves out. And the boys would be standing back, with their skirts lifted up watching these girls fight. But just watching the violence uptick, and just me being a lover of the music, listening to it and realizing, what it was and where it's at now and how I felt listening to it. My favorite group was Mobb Deep, forever. Like, I was a Mobb Deep fan. Prodigy and Havoc are still some of the best artists in the game. Well, they were some of the best artists. Prodigy is no longer with us. But Havoc definitely knew music. Havoc was a cold producer. And lyrically, they were proficient. But when you listen to the words of what they were saying, like, as I was getting older and becoming more mature and listening to our kids repeat some of the stuff that I was talking about or listening to in their lyrics, I just kind of lost my taste for it, listening to Mobb Deep. And even Nas. Nas is my favorite rapper, but every other word is N-word, and B-word, and talking about what he has. And so I just kind of outgrown that. When you're an educator, you have that responsibility of not being over the kids, but definitely being able to bring a different vantage and a different way of thinking and seeing things. And so I had the advantage of watching the behaviors change. Along with that, I was introduced to a Dr. Lance Williams in Chicago, who's a writer as well. He's definitely written a few good books, especially on the gangs in Chicago. He's a little bit older than myself. And I had the pleasure of sitting through a couple of his seminars where he was breaking down some of the symbology in hip hop. I think I remember specifically he was talking about Tupac and 50 Cent. And just that alone, it kind of turned on a light for me to start doing more research into what's going on with this game, this hip hop, this music. And so what basically sparked the book was me doing, I started doing workshops from PowerPoint, which kind of ages me, PowerPoint presentations, where I would just take notes from research that I had done, writing down the lyrics to some of these songs, comparing it to some of the songs that we had before. I was just becoming a student of economics, capitalism, and I started breaking down capitalism and wealth distribution is something that I learned from Dr. Lance Williams as a component to capitalism, how the information is distributed throughout music, the news, whatever, is to preserve the distribution of wealth, the distribution of resources around the planet. All of that is connected to education. And so if you can keep a people dumbed down by dumbing down their music to an extent where critical thought is the very last thing on the menu, you don't have to worry about them fighting to no longer be exploited, and they will be happy to remain your cash cows, to be exploited, to be consumers of everything. They're not concerned with power. And so, you know, doing the workshops, watching our kids pretty much behavior-wise slip into the abyss, it just kind of sparked the book. And I just started writing when I was in Dallas. Actually, when I was listening to, it's funny, I had white kids, black kids, I had Mexicans in the same class, and all of them were calling each other N-words. Mm-hmm. And so I had to correct all three calling each other N-words, but you never heard spicks, if I can say that word on the show. You never heard that. You never heard hunkies or crackers, anything like that. You just heard the N-word back and forth. Everybody was the N-word, and it was always derogatory.
8: Mm. Yeah, it's you know, the other, you know, and well, let me, because, you know, a lot of things in going over, reviewing, you know, those who talked about the book and then just aspects of the context of the conversation we had, it's interesting that you, you know, start off with the context that, you know, the war, you know, that it's a continuation of a war mm-hmm. upon black people, you know. But what got me was in the title, a sociological perspective, you know, that I wanted to get your perspective on in relationship to when you say that. And when I hear or think of sociology, you're talking about social relationships of groups. Mm-hmm. So are, you know, and so from the context of war, when we're looking at the hip hop culture, the cultural production, when mm-hmm. and you're raising the point of the sociological perspective, are we looking at the culture of black people, the sociological culture of black people that produces these cultural outputs, or, you know, the broader of the dominant society that's at war with black? When you say sociological perspective, what perspective were you looking at, if that's a fair question?
9: That's a very fair question. And I definitely start from the macro, because we're being dominated. There's a dominant culture of Greco-Roman nature. The Europeans that came over, they're all the progeny of the Greco-Romans. Very violent people, very misogynistic. The gangs, that's a European thing. The misogyny, that's a European thing. All of these aspects have leached into us. And so we're becoming more like them. These are not things that are innately us. These are not things that we are born with. They're definitely not inherently us. We're not in our natural form. We've definitely been changed over. We've been changed over to basically suit their needs, because they know who we are. They know who we are more than we know who we are. And they know what we're capable more than we know what we're capable of. They know what we've done. And so I think you spoke to John Henry Clark. You mentioned his quote from history. They know that we built civilizations. They know that most of the inventions in this country come from something that we invented. They know that they stole inventions from us. They know that once we walked off those plantations, we were cool. If they stayed out of our business, we would have been fine and would have probably been building pyramids again by now, had they just left us alone. And so in war, they had to pretty much filter us through all of their machinery to basically dumb us down and to make us them. And so I never get to, as Malcolm X taught me, if you find yourself blaming your people for where we are, you got to think a little bit deeper. And you got to go deeper into the roots, and you better get a more radical perspective if you find yourself pointing your finger at us in any regard, or any oppressed people, the homeless, beaten women, the refugees coming from other places. That's not where you point the finger. You point the finger at capitalism, and you point your fingers. You point your finger at the owners of capitalism, always.
8: You know, and this, you know, before I pass it back over to you, Elliot, you know, Brother Bernard, you know, you mentioned capitalism, and one thought quote come to mind. I heard Cornel West made in relationship to the commercialization of hip hop, especially in the context of the as now said, the N word, right? In a commercialized society, I guess what I'm trying to get, you know, based off of you exploring this and producing this book, which I also recommend everyone to, you know, purchase, read, and as Elliot said, share. How do you see us reckoning with, you know, where things, you know, becomes when a cultural product gets outside and you gave a beautiful example to where in a classroom, the Mexican, Anglo, and Black people are using a word, a term, you know, that was regulated to Black people to dehumanize them. But in a commercial society, everybody can be able. Did you get any thought of, I guess I'm looking for, you know, a solution based off of your investigation. How do we resolve that? The point of capitalism being able to offer money to people and it gets out there and we have no control, if that makes sense to you.
9: Yeah, there's a lot of layers to it. We're not going to be dismantling capitalism in our lifetime, but we definitely have to teach our children about what capitalism is and that there is no altruistic version of capitalism for us to survive in, and that we'll thrive in ever, where we'll see power. And that's worldwide. In terms of, you had mentioned something I want to touch on. You said solutions. Oh, one example I provide in terms of the fight for it or fighting against it, the Blaxploitation era was roughly from 1970 to 1980, where these Jewish executives, Jewish directors, were basically putting movies out on the big screen with Boss Nigga, Nigga Charlie, all these movies with N-word in the title, all these movies with the N-word and the B-word were being tossed around ad nauseum. And so that was for 10 years. And you had a small group of Africans, I don't call us African-Americans, a small group of Africans that were basically, they fought against it, they stood up against it. And they saw what it was, that it was devaluing us, that it was propaganda. And eventually they got rid of it. It took them 10 years. And then we came out, we fought back with hip-hop, conscious hip-hop. Yeah, that was our answer to it. And so eventually they dumbed down hip-hop, and so now we're in a second battle against Blaxploitation. In terms of solution, we have to educate our youth, and we have to be very intentional. Like, these schools are not doing it. When I go into these schools and I try to have these conversations with adults, they look at me like I got a chicken standing on top of my head. Because they go to the parties, adults, 50 and 40-year-old grown men, and they listen to the same music and they rock out to it. You know, they're in their cars coming to work every day and they're listening to whatever the latest ratchet iteration of our women is. And so when you prevent a different context within the CD's minstrel artists, some of them will think about it, but most of them will just kind of wave it off like, it's too uncomfortable to think. Like, for me to think critically, that's too much. You're asking me to think, you're asking me to change. But at the end of the day, it's going to come through education. That's us educating our youth, because our youth are smart as F. These kids are geniuses. And it's just a matter of us presenting the information to them. We got to do it through these European schools or whatever. We got to do it there. If we're building our own schools, we have to do it there. But we also need to promote and uplift the artists that are fighting back. We got Add Two out of Chicago, Lupe Fiasco out of Chicago. What's another? The D1 cat from Louisiana. I'm not a Christian. He's a very Christian kid with a lot of Christian rap, but that dude has been fighting aggressively against what we term gangster rap and all of these artists that are coming out here basically, you know, disrespecting us.
8: And thank you for that. And Elliot, you know, as I pass it back to you, you know, one thing that, I'm a little bit more sterner in relationship to who, you know, that about who's responsible, right? We should know that we're being warred upon. I mean, and from what I hear, I mean, what I hear people talk about it, and they want to blame the parents, they want to blame the child, they want to blame, you know, we never really deal with that there is a, as you said, a systemic historical structure that has been destabilizing Black people from organizing and staying self-organized. And when we know the history. So, Elliot, I really appreciate Brother Bernard contextualizing this as a continuation of a war campaign so that we can be able to really develop. And I'll just, you know, stop there. But I think it's important to show that this here iration of music is a weapon, as he said.
9: I appreciate you too, brother. Thank you.
0: Richard, in fact, we'll probably touch on it during our course of the conversation. The chapter on propaganda, I really want to go into, because that, you know, all of this is like a cauldron pot of stuff that has been poured down our people's throat and poured into their minds, where they don't realize the things that are

0: like they're calling their own name. They use it a lot. And when you say something about it, it's a defense. They jump to a defense. Like you, no, it's not, you know, they try to defend their use of it. But let me read what you wrote here so you can kind of go into this for us before we go into the propaganda of the use of music and what it's doing. Because we touched on it with Brother Quabena and Brother Shamari when they were on a couple of weeks ago, the subtle use of how this enters the minds of especially youth. But let me read this, what you wrote here in chapter 5, entitled The Identity Crisis. It says, I observe for a while that in the majority, and I'm going to use a word for the sake of conversation that we're doing tonight, because I'm reading it here in the passage. I've observed for a while that in the majority of the conversations I have had with peers, the word nigger is employed. I hear it in the schools that I've worked in, and I'm forced to redirect it from the students of every hue, blacks, browns, and whites. I stop trying to address it with my peers, with the realization that it is embedded in our language. Hold on a second, I'm sorry. We use the word unconsciously. It's about as involuntary as blinking or breathing. Every African male has become a nigger as looked upon by those within his circles. The use of the word first targeted at black people fueled by the hatred of racist whites. The hate was tangible. It was felt. It has been internalized. The frequent use of the word as endearment from one black man to another is evidence of a subtle, subconscious self-hatred that we have yet to acknowledge and address adequately as a collective. Brother Bernard, just weigh in on that a little bit before I kind of move to the propaganda. You've talked about I want you to kind of expand it a little more.
1: Well, I just speak on myself. I grew up, you know, like all of us, somewhat connected to the streets, at least 1 foot, three toes in them streets. and so I used the word, you know, it was in all of our music, especially if you listen to Mobb Deep, Wu-Tang, all of them. All of our conversations, I was using the N-word. I actually called a sister a B-word. I got corrected for it. I never did it again. That was the one time that I called a sister the B-word to her face. But in terms of the N-word, once I stopped listening to, you know, certain artists and just kind of began to cleanse my palate a bit, it took me 3 years to totally stop using the N-word. It took me 3 years. Like, it would still slip out because it was so much a part of my lexicon and everyday speech. The N-word is like a period. It was like a comma in every sentence. And so it took me 3 years, but when I get around my guys, my crews from the streets or the cats that I grew up with, there's a higher chance of me slipping it out because you get more comfortable. I'm a little bit more thoughtful and a little bit more mindful when I'm by myself and I'm having these conversations with you all. But when I'm comfortable on, I'm out on 103rd and Vernon in Chicago or 105th and King Drive or 53rd and Hyde Park, the word is being thrown around. And so in those conversations, of course, it's easy for you to say it, but I even started catching myself wanting to say it then. And I was kind of like, huh, that was like an aha moment. Like, that word is the attachment is tough. It's like stopping eating salt and sugar. We're addicted to it. But there's no way that you can say that that word is a term of endearment when, number one, the roots of the word indicate that it's not. Two, the first word that flies out of a kid's mouth when he's killing somebody or about to shoot somebody or about to whoop somebody's ass is, I'm going to kill you, nigga. I'm going to whoop your ass, nigga. The first word that flies out of a man's mouth when he's addressing a woman that he's angry at is calling her a bitch. So how can they be terms of endearment and terms of hate and anger at the same time? Another example that I had and I use all of the time because I love the way the conversation went. I was at a bar here in D.C.

0: and there was a brother at the bar, but the bar was full of white patrons, and they were playing that music, that hip hop, what I can't call it hip hop, that rap music, the new rap music, this, you know, pretty much degenerative gangster music. And all of the white people in the bar knew all of the lyrics. And so they were very liberal about saying the N-word. And I was the only black person there. This is out in D.C. You know, D.C. is gentrified now. And so I told the bartender, man, turn that shit off. We're not doing that. And so he got kind of mad. It's like, bro, do you see what's going on here? And so he turned it off grudgingly. And then me and him had a conversation. And he's like, what's wrong with the N-word, bro? I mean, what, you getting all upset about the N-word. I'm like, all right, you got children? He's like, yeah, I got a 2- and a 3-year-old son. I was like, are they niggas? Do you call them niggas? And he kind of looked. He froze for a second. He's like, no, I don't call them niggas. I was like, well, why not? Like, I just don't. I was like, you love them, don't you? He's like, yeah. Okay, I was like, so what age do they become niggas? Couldn't answer that question. I've asked a woman with a daughter the same thing. You know, yeah, me and my girls, we call each other bitches. Do you call your 1- or 2- or 3-year-old daughter a bitch? When you see her, when you wake up in the morning, you go on to feed her, do you call her a bitch as a term of endearment? Well, no, of course not. All right, so at what age does she become a bitch? Just answer that question for me. And so we can never answer those questions when we face with those contradictions, but we have to meet our people with those contradictions. Those are not terms of endearment. Those are words that we've been programmed to use. And we were programmed by white people to use them against ourselves. We didn't teach ourselves to use these words. We didn't put these words in our music. Earth, Wind, and Fire wasn't calling us niggas. Marvin Gaye wasn't calling us niggas. The Commodores wasn't calling us niggas.
1: That's it.
2: We're in conversation with activist, author, and activist Bernard O'Creamery, the O'Creamer, the book Who Stole the Soul? The Weaponization of Hip Hop, an Historical and Sociological Perspective. You can join this conversation with a question or comment by dialing 215-490-9832. That's 215-490-9832. We're going to take a brief break. And when we come back, we're going to continue the discussion. We're going to kind of morph off into the, I want to get into chapter 10, Brother Bernard. The historical relationship between blacks and Jews, because I think that's important to this discussion. Very important.
0: Yes.
2: Mm-hmm. And that's an area where some of our people are afraid, just like the subconscious fear of just blurting out the N-word. It's a subconscious fear about talking about whites. And especially whites of a certain religious group. So let's do that, because in order to talk about music, we're going to have to talk about Europeans and who is controlling these images. We'll be right back to continue the conversation. Again, you can get involved too by dialing 215-490-9832. That's 215-490-9832. Time for an awakening. We'll be right back.

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5: It does not profit black people or poor people anything to have the vote and not be able to select the candidates who they want to choose. Now, how can you choose between Lyndon Johnson, Nixon, Agnew, Wallace, and Humphrey? There is no choice. Evil is evil. There's nothing in between that. I think the vote can only be used as a tool of organization. We can only use the vote to organize our people. Now, to really believe that we can put someone in office and that these people would be responsive to our needs is naive, politically naive. Because even if one of the black candidates who ran for office was to take the office of president, then black people must be prepared to fight against that person.
6: Why?
5: Because, you see, the system mandates the action of the individual. The individual does not determine how this country will function. This country works off the military-industrial complex, which means that it's profitable to wage war. And unless you, you know, devise another plan, another scheme to sustain, to boost this economy, then it's going to be necessary to wage war. Whether, you know, a black individual is in office or a white individual is in office. Well, we're talking about a complete a change in system.

The system is rotten to the core. That's why every time we have had a presidential election, whether it's white or black, you always have to choose between the lesser of two evils. So you either vote for Satan or the devil, and you catch hell with either one.

0: And this included comedians, comics, trumpet players, baseball players. Show me in the white community where a comedian is a white leader. Show me in the white community where a singer is a white leader, or a dancer or a trumpet player is a white leader. These aren't leaders. These are puppets and clowns that have been set up over the white community and over the black community by the white community, and have been made celebrities, and usually say exactly what they know that the white man wants to hear.
1: One black man believes in violence, one believe in integration, one believe that one day after we all marry white women, we'll all be a light brown color and there'll be no problem. One believes that if we get enough politics and education, we can take over the country and be the mayor and the president. One believe, such as I, that separating on some land will solve it. Cleaning up our own neighborhoods, respecting our own women, and doing something for ourselves, and quit begging white people. This is our solution.

You know, we really are being colonized. In a colony, the education is controlled from outside. The politics is controlled from outside. The economics is controlled from outside. The police in a colony are not there to serve and to protect, but there to keep the colonized ones from disturbing the status quo. The question is, do we want to continue to live as a colony, or do we want to be like the original 13 colonies and decide that we've had enough? Let's break from a colonial past and let's seek freedom.

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1: Welcome back to Time for an Awakening. It's 7:07 on this Sunday edition of Time for an Awakening. Our guest this evening in conversation, activist, educator, and author Bernard O. Creamer, the book Who Stole the Soul? The Weaponization of Hip Hop, a Historical and Sociological Perspective. You can join this conversation too with a question or comment by dialing 215-490-9832. That's 215-490-9832. Brother Bernard, you know, in the beginning, before I go into chapter 10, let me go back a little bit. In the chapter dealing with culture, and you talk about the importance of culture, you mentioned some key things, being that we're here in Western society, that are very important when you're dealing with culture. And being that the subject tonight is the negative images and negative themes of a certain hip hop music and drill music and other forms in that vein, let me read some of the things that you have here, because I think our perspective, just like you made the bartender kind of calm down and rationalize and start thinking critically about what he's doing instead of just thinking off the cuff. When you made people start really sitting down and thinking, then you make our people make different decisions. Let me read some of the things that you mentioned here and just get you to give a brief synopsis on it before we move to talking about chapter 10. You mentioned how important media is, and we understand that, but you've got some other things mentioned here, and I'll read some of the definitions dealing with it and how you can kind of steer it to what we're talking about tonight. Media, the main means of communication, especially television, radio, newspapers, and the internet, regarding a collective perception of people's images. I'll put it that way. Media literacy, possessing knowledge of what media is, the various mediums, its functions, its controllers, and the behavioral and psychological manifestations of its consumption. I think that's really important, because I don't think a lot of our people really look at that part of it, which you have here, media literacy. You got another one here, subliminal messages. Any sensory stimuli below an individual's threshold for conscious perception. Then you have dehumanized, to deprive of positive human qualities, desensitized, to cause someone to react less or to be less affected by something, and demonized, to portray as wicked or threatening. All of these music genres that we're talking about tonight embody all of these things. But two things I want you to kind of talk about and give a little more explanation on in regards to the book is the media literacy and the subliminal messages. Let's talk about that, Brother Bernard.
2: Yeah, I think media literacy should be infused into every curricula for elementary or primary school children, especially since we're putting tablets in front of our children's faces at the age of 3, 4, and 5, which I hate. Let me say that, that I hate that we're putting these tablets and phones in our children's hands at these early ages. But that's part of this war, too. And I definitely believe that to even help to try to even offer a semblance of countering that, we have to offer our children media literacy as part of, I don't even think it should just be an elective. It should be like African history, because in life, like, all we're doing is consuming media, whether we're just looking at our laptop, staring into our phones, whether we're on the bus or the train, and there's advertisements all over the top of our heads, when we're going down our social media feeds and these ads are popping up. when we're watching television and we think we're watching the news and the news is feeding us these things, we're watching sports and we don't understand that there's a reason that the United States military is prominent throughout every sports contest, pledging allegiance to that flag and telling young children that, you know, you become a greater version of yourself when you become part of imperialism and colonization around the world for white people. All of these things are media literacy, like every single one of them. Even understanding the textbooks that they read in the schools is media literacy. Look at the publisher. Who are these publishers? Understand that some of these publishers have been around since World War II. They're helping to basically dehumanize the Jews. Like, all of that is media literacy. Our kids understanding it's parallel and it's just as serious and just as important as health and wellness in terms of our diets will be consumed through our mouths as food or nutrition. What we put in our brains is equally, if not more important, on what enters our subconscious minds, because what enters our subconscious minds is what governs us. It governs our thoughts, it governs our words, it governs our behaviors. And the subconscious mind is literally what they spend trillions of dollars on feeding, way more than what they spend on putting foods in our body. They find ways to put thoughts, to program thoughts into our heads, things to shape the way we think and how we see the world. And a prime example of this, Black people have always been the furthest left in this country. I mean, we were enslaved by white people. So why would we not be the most radical group of people over here in this country? And white people have been terrified of us one day deciding to kill them because of slavery, which should still be a threat. But it's no longer a threat. And party to that is the fact that we can literally watch a whole nother group of people being exterminated by white people and still vote for the people that are exterminating them and not even think twice about it. It's not even a deal breaker.
3: Wow.
2: like we're literally, I'm not going to get into the political parties and all of that stuff, but the fact that you can literally say that these people, the same white people that enslaved and mass murdered us, the same white people that wiped out 56 million natives on this planet, the same white people that wiped out all the Australians, the same white people that, it's the exact same white people that are wiping out those Middle Easterners, those Arabs over there. And how does that not impact you as a Black person? How can you find yourself on that side? That's all part of media literacy. They had to shape that mindset where we don't even feel it.
4: Hey, Elliot, Bernard is like, he putting it where it's supposed to be. And I appreciate that. It's serious. It is serious. And we must understand.
1: Go ahead, Richard. Go ahead.
4: No, well, let me say this, because you posted it for those and reemphasizing for everyone to get the book. And from what I understand, Brother Bernard, people can purchase it from your from your website, and that's statuskno.com. Is that the correct place they can go?
2: Yes, sir.
4: So again, as Elliot had said earlier, everyone should get this and put it in front of. And matter of fact, even when you put it in your pockets or your pocketbook, and when you do go to the club and go to the bar, and they say, what is this Negro doing with a book? And then we can have some discussion about it while we doing other things. And because what you just said was so powerful and important in relationship, the inundation of media messages that is dehumanizing us and to the point where we can see, not only can see people be eliminated, but see that we can be eating stuff that kill us and not have no problems with it, but leaving that alone. The question I would, y'all are going to touch that, what I hear Elliot in chapter 10, but the thing that got me, one of the points that came up was for me is the industry that has to be targeted when we're talking about drill music. You said earlier that it wasn't an accident. What is these industries? And then we can go deeper in who is in control of these industries. What industry is a part of this here war campaign
3: against Black people to where they're financing this kind of messaging and cultural products of Black people?
2: The recording industry, the music recording industry, but the music recording industry and all of those distributors are just investment folders for wealthy people. The wealthy capitalists that control this globe, music is just one weapon for them. And they use it, you know, as they see fit. They control the artists. They control the commercials and the money and the advertising, the sponsorship that the artists get. They decide what movies and what messages these artists are going to spread throughout their movies. They decide when the artists are going to go to the schools, what artists pop up for the NFL or allowed to be on NFL games. They use these artists that they pay all the Jay-Z. like literally, they use an Obama. Jay-Z and Obama are prime examples. Very well paid to basically cement and entrench the status quo. I can give you at least four examples for Jay-Z. I can give you several examples for Obama where they literally trot either one of them out to do some dirt for very, very wealthy white people. And we follow along and we do it. We follow along with it because we, not me, but we love Jay-Z and we love Obama because of what they represent. And they represent what they represent because they've been platformed by white people and promoted by white people to be for us to love them, for us to like them, for us to embrace them.
1: Go ahead and give us some examples. We got some time, Brother Bernard. You know, you can give us some examples. Go ahead.
2: Well, Jay-Z literally made a career over 10 years of calling women bitches, calling us N-words, and telling our young men to sell drugs and kill each other. Nothing positive. Yeah, not one positive song that I can think of. But he got rich doing that. He literally was doing exactly like wealthy white men are sitting back like, yes, we need this dude. We need this dude. And it's not that he was just spreading those messages. He was very good at it. Jay-Z can rap his ass off. And so they gave Jay-Z, they gave Dr. Dre, and who's the other one? They gave the dude that's on trial right now. You know, all these white people own all of those samples. Yes. All of the most popular samples, they own all of them. And so they gave all three of them individuals access to all of those samples because they had access to all of those rappers, or they were talented rappers themselves. Dre is probably one of our more talented producers. He got access to some of those samples. What's the name? Jay-Z has access to some of the craziest samples that ever came out, but it's some of the craziest music that ever came out. But they use Jay-Z to gentrify Brooklyn. Like, that's an easy one there. Mm. They use Jay-Z to get people to buy into Tidal, which he didn't own. He had like a measly percentage in. But they got all these black people and the artists to sign on to Tidal. They got Jay-Z to sell cryptocurrency in the projects in New York. What's another thing that fool? Oh, the biggest one, the most obvious one is the NFL used Jay-Z as part of their PR to basically eliminate the social justice movement that was brought about by that brave young man, Colin Kaepernick.
5: Right.
2: They literally brought Jay-Z in to undermine. He undermined them on national television. And basically insulted him. It's time to move past kneeling. Mm-hmm. He literally insulted him. And then he went and basically did worse than kneeling. And he shucked and jived for that dude. And so now we're back in the NFL fold. And the NFL is still doing what the NFL does.
5: That's true.
2: So that's I don't want to get into Obama's war crimes. And we don't have to do all of that.
1: Oh boy, let me move up here to chapter 10 because you mentioned and listen, I'm just putting little teasers out there because I need for people to get this book. If you don't want to get it for your children, your young people, so they can read this book and then come back with some feedback. And listen, I run a business where I would dare say 99.9% of my customers are black folks. And I see them when they come in there, the women bringing the little boys in, the men bringing the little boy, and they got a tablet. They got a phone in their hand. Some of them can't even, they're not even in school yet. And they got these things in their hands. This is dangerous because those messages are going straight to undeveloped portions of their brains. We talked about this. And I'm no doctor, but at least I can read and understand that this is dangerous for young people unmonitored like that. I'm talking about what is in their hands and nobody's guiding them. That's dangerous. I mean, would you agree, Brother Bernard?
2: Yeah, very much so.
1: Let's go into some of the things that you mentioned here, because some of the biggest movers and shakers, controllers, or however you want to term it, of a lot of these genres, not just rap or drill, is whites and Jewish whites. Mm-hmm. The blacks that consider themselves movers and shakers is only pawns in the game. They're representing someone else. Now, you mentioned Clive Davis, who's been over some of the most popular black acts that we've seen over the past 50 years. You mentioned this guy, Summer Redstone, who owns Viacom, which owns BET, MTV, and other platforms. Talk about their influences on these black artists. Go ahead. I'll leave it that right there. Go ahead, Brother Bernard.
2: Yeah, I use the analogy. It's the same analogy that applies to TV too. They told us that these dudes are moguls, you know, M-O-G-U-L-S, which basically suggests that they control the industry. They have vertical and horizontal control, integration wise, of certain industries. But just like in the drug game, or any game for that matter, gym shoes or whatever, you could be sitting on warehouse fulls of gym shoes or cocaine, just like in the Power series or whatever. If you don't have a distributor, you have nothing. And so you could be creating all types of music. Dr. Dre can have a studio. He can have a roster of artists, and they can have 7,000 songs just waiting to be put out. But if they ain't got a distributor, major distribution, they don't have anything. All they got is product. And so that literally applies to these clowns, Tyler Perry, 50 Cent, and I think some other, I call them clowns, I'm sorry. one of the other ones just got a studio. And so we quick to applaud that. They just got a studio, but they're not going to have any distribution for whatever nonsense they put out unless it's approved by the distro. And so whatever they put out has to suit the needs, the values, and the interests of the distributors. And so it doesn't even matter that they own these studios because they don't own the distribution. Mm. So going back into the music, I think I summed it up in the book, but it's definitely something that I've created memes for. There would be no, what was Bad Boy Entertainment without Clive Davis? Clive Davis literally walked Sean Combs into Bad Boy. He literally financed it. He literally controlled it. It's just funny how Clive Davis's name hasn't come up in this trial, but that's another story. Because he literally groomed that dude. Lawyer Cohen is Jay-Z's daddy. Like, he literally guided Jay-Z's career. He financed all of that, Lawyer Cohen. Jimmy Iovine did the same thing for Dr. Dre, but you never hear about those dudes. Those are pretty much the daddies of all. Rockefeller wouldn't exist without Lawyer Cohen. Death Row Records, is it Death Row? Aftermath. I think that's Dr. Dre's, would not exist without Jimmy Iovine. And so they have owners. They all have owners, and as long as they stick into the script and putting out that that status quo template of nonsense that keeps us dumbed down, they good. That's their job. And when I was doing the research for this book, I literally looked up at every level, the distributors, the major distributors, the owners of these labels, not just the labels, but the record companies, because the labels are nothing. Dr. Dre, he owns a label. Jay-Z owns a label. Like, the labels are literally just, they're the corner boys. And they don't operate without, of course, the advocacy of the distributor. But looked up all of these names, and it just so happened that the vast majority of these individuals that own are Jewish. It's just a fact. Like, they want to call you anti-Semitic, and I'm just waiting for my book to be shredded. But it's research. Like, I'm not out here just telling lies and It's literally just facts that they own all of our industry. Just like back in the day when Good Times and the Jeffersons was out, those are Jews that were directing and were the creators of those shows. Just like the Blaxploitation era, those are Jews that were the directors and creators of those movies. Like nothing has changed. And that's Hollywood and the music industry in general. And just to throw out some tin foil for a minute, the artists that woke up, the Michael Jacksons, the Princes, the what's that beautiful sister that they said died of drugs? Gorgeous. Used to wear the big earrings and the big hats.
1: Angela Beaufield.
2: Phyllis Hyman. Well, her too.
1: Okay.
2: Yeah, Phyllis Hyman, Angela Beaufield, Aretha Franklin, Whitney Houston, the list goes on. But Clive Davis has a roster he has some say so with Prince too, I believe. But our artists just all of a sudden dying of drugs, like you'd have to be a fool to just accept that at face value when you got somebody like the Rolling Stones that are still alive and they like 9,000 years old and they do exponentially more drugs than a Michael Jackson.
3: Mm.
2: Prince was still jumping off stages, jumping off speakers with high heel shoes at the age of 50. And all of a sudden he was a drugged out druggie. It's just hard to buy, you know, just because he was trying to get control of his music. Prince has a shit ton of music. And you best believe they're making trillions off of his music for a lifetime. They'll still be making money off his music after our children are dead. Michael Jackson, we ain't got to talk about his catalog and a catalog that he owned.
1: Yeah, I think he owned that Beatles catalog before they got that out of his hands.
2: Man. And so they just all of a sudden dead. And we supposed to just believe that? We got to be stupid. And with the history of them of killing us, like, do we still believe that it's far-fetched for them to kill us? Malcolm X, Martin Luther King, Mega Evers, Thomas Sankara, Amilcar Cabral? Like, that's what I mean, media literacy. We had to get to a point where we literally give them the benefit of the doubt when somebody says, well, maybe Prince or Michael Jackson was killed. How are you giving these people the benefit of the doubt?
3: You know,
2: like, where did that come from?
3: If I may, one of the things as you're informing us in relationship to this, and again, everyone, please go and purchase this book at statuskno.com. But, you know, based off of where we are, it made me say that, you know, ask the question, okay, should we be holding the artists accountable as a community? First, the community need to recognize that we need to be organized to hold anybody, primarily ourselves, accountable. You know, when you talk about children, three-year-olds getting hold of these iPads and therefore being programmed so early, you know, and it's state-sponsored, right? But should we be holding the artists accountable solely, or should we be holding these, or at least continuing through this here literacy, you know, media literacy, to be calling out how the distribution infrastructure is hurt the harm that it's having on us. I guess what I'm asking you, Brother Bernard, to expand on, what is it that we need to do when we're talking about holding individuals accountable, including ourselves?
2: Yeah, we do it all. We do everything you just named. Mm-hmm. Of course, we hold the artists accountable, the Step and Fetches. We go at them too. We have, you know, we try to have conversations with them. I use my social media to drag them, all of them, especially the Jay-Z's and the Puffies, to point out those correlations. The richer they are, the more money that they're being paid by the slave master, the more embedded they are into the house, the less they belong to us, the less value they have to us. But yes, we definitely have to hold these artists accountable, but the bulk of that blame goes into the people that own the artists, that control the artists, that are promoting the artists, that are paying the artists, that are pushing us to support these artists. The education piece is educating our children through media literacy, learning about propaganda, learning about the industry, to not support that bullshit. It's just like having to teach our people to not eat chitlins and to not consume massive amounts of salt and refined sugars. The same thing goes for not to try to educate our people into what this stuff is on television, what this stuff is on the radio, what this stuff is on streaming, what the Facebooks are, what all of this stuff is. Everything that we consume, we need to be educated about. And I think the education piece, I think that's the part you named, but we've also gone that it's a governmental piece, litigation-wise. We've done that. We filed resolutions in New York that we're still awaiting, not holding our breath, but we're still waiting for these resolutions to be presented. In Manhattan, Quabana has definitely, with a couple of other groups, even Clear the Airway, and with Clear the Airways and myself, had resolutions passed and set in a couple of places. He did the footwork on that, but we've gone to the FCC. We sat in the office of iHeart Communications that used to be Clear Channel. It was basically put to us clear that ain't nobody changing it since we forced them to change. And so we wound up getting kicked out of that office, but I'm at the point where we need to go back, and next time they try to kick us out, we turn over some tables and we get arrested. It's going to have to go there because we're not going to be able, they're not going to change with all the money that's changing hands.
1: Let me take a few of these calls that's been waiting. Let's first go to Orlando. For Orlando. Orlando, are you?
6: Yes.
1: Go ahead.
6: Yes, I'm here. Mm-hmm. Thank you for taking my call. Can you hear me?
1: Yes, sir.
6: Yes. I hear you all talk. You come on Sundays. And the thing that I look at is results. Are the people progressing? If the people progressing or the situation of black people are not getting better, then all we are doing is talking. Okay? Another thing, we have to be able to see what game is being played on us. And if you look at the African people, whether it be on the continent, are here in the United States, Haiti, and other places. One of the things that the capitalists use is us to keep us oppressed, whether it's in Kenya, whether it's in Ivory Coast, or other countries in Africa. They use black faces, or even here in the United States, you got the Reverend Al Sharpton and the civil rights leaders. They use black faces to control the masses. And a lot of these countries, and I did it today, I looked up the literacy rate. The literacy rate of a lot of these countries where they use black faces is low, even to the point where you are beginning to see the literacy rate here in the United States among black people is low. And so as long as ignorance is at the heart of the African world, we will never progress. And we have got to become clear on what it is that we are trying to accomplish. And in my opinion, what we should be trying to accomplish, and I rarely hear people talk about it, is a nation of our own, sovereignty. Because under the current conditions, we are a colonist or a colony or a neo-colony, where the control of our political process, our educational process, and our social process is in the hands of someone else. And so we can do all of these things that you are saying, but it comes down in to the point of us having control of our destiny. And we don't have control. And we are running to everybody else trying to get out of white man, the oppressor, the people that cause our condition. We keep running back to them. And the last thing that I want to say until we be have a way to the people that are collaborators, hold them accountable, whether it's on the African continent, here in the United States, or anywhere else in the African world, until we can hold those people accountable and bring a consequence for collaborating with the oppressors, then we're going to remain in the same condition, and we're going to be talking a year from now, and the people won't be progressing. I'll hang up and listen to you. Thank you.
1: Thanks for your contribution, brother. Well, let me say something before you go, because information is important. We can't hold anybody accountable as a collective if we don't know what they're doing. Information is important, whether this program where we try to bring out information or other programs, because we're not the only ones. It's other programs out there that tries to brings out information. And our people are hearing it. Our people are not stupid. They might be misinformed, some of them, but they're not stupid. In fact, you basically set out the whole problem when you talked about some of the nations on the continent where the literacy rate is terrible. The literacy rate here in some of the inner cities is terrible. That's all a part of these war strategies. They don't want you knowing what's going on. They don't want you to be able to have critical discussion on these issues. That's why information is important. That's why me and Richard do what the little bit that we do. Information about what these people are doing is important. And if you're looking for masses of millions of people to change their mind all of a sudden, that might not happen. But if you're looking for a critical mass to start changing their mind, whether it's 100 in the city, 10 in the neighborhood, that's happening all the time. If you're waiting on mass media to tell you what's happening, then you're going to be misinformed. But these changes are happening. If you listen to this program, we're bringing people on here all the time that's doing something in different areas of the country. It's people hearing them, such as yourself. These things are happening. And I'm going to turn the mic over to Brother Bernard because he's an educator. He sees what's going on. Brother Bernard, give the caller an explanation before I let him go.
2: You said everything that needed to be said. The only thing that I agree with the last part, that we definitely have to start levying sanctions against some of these people that are selling us out. But that's not just these artists. I'm talking about some of these politicians and the ones that we still celebrate. The generals going to Africa to kill African people, the Obamas that they march out every Democratic election to get us to vote for the Democrats, Al Sharptons, the Roland Martins, all of them too, not just these poor rappers, all of them. We have to learn, we have to get to the point where we're sanctioning them. And we actually start at the top and work our way down.
1: Thank you.
6: Yes, and let me just say this, brother, before I go, before you let me go. No, I'm not looking for millions. But I'm looking for that critical mass.
1: Okay.
6: And then once we accomplish that critical mass, then what is the way forward? And we have to use that critical mass. And that critical mass has to understand that it's our sovereignty that is our mission and our objective. And then including with that is, as Malcolm, when he formed the OAAU, the OAAU, hello?
1: Yeah, I'm sorry. Go ahead. Finish your thought.
6: Okay. One of the missions of the Organization of Afro-American Unity was to link up with Africa. And I know that in certain areas, like the All African People Revolutionary Party, O'Malley, Yesa Taylor, these people are doing that. But once we accomplish that critical mass, that must be our mission. And then we have to sanction those African governments that are keeping the people oppressed. We have to. Thank you, brother, for taking my call.
1: Thank you for your contribution. Let's go to Newport News. Newport News? Newport News?
7: Let's put
1: Newport News, are you there?
8: I was in a wheelchair for 3 months.
2: Whoa.
1: Let's put them back on hold. Let's go to Philadelphia. Philadelphia.
9: Good evening, Brother Elliot. Good evening, Brother Richard. Good evening, Brother Bernard. How you doing, good brother?
2: I'm well. And yourself?
9: I'm doing fine. I'll praise be to Allah. You know, Brother Bernard, I'm listening to the show, and I just like your realism because, Brother Bernard, I'm a 63-year-old black man. I'll be 64 in July, inshallah. And I struggle with it because I like Brother Elliot said, I try to keep from using the N-word myself. But like you said, you know, some of my brothers I grew up with, they still throw that word around like it's a holiday. When I'm around them, sometimes I tend to slip up a little bit. Not to, you know, just like you, brother, but not to fight myself with that. You know what I mean? Because them brothers haven't reached that level. But it's good brothers I love. We grew up together. You know what I mean? They're the same age. Mm-hmm. We went to school together. But, you know, and they still like to go to those clubs and we start out on indulging that kind of lifestyle. So I have to fight myself sometimes with them guys because they throw that word around like you saying happy birthday. You know what I mean? So I have to really fight myself. Like, I was sick. It's tough sometimes, man. That's probably your realism, brother, but now you admit that it's a struggle sometimes, man, you know. And, you know, Brother Bernard, when you talked about Clyde Davis and the deaths of Prince, Michael Jackson, all these people, Whitney Houston, and all these people, I'm gonna say this to the end of the conversation. I'm going to put two names out and tie them together, Brother Bernard, Sam Cooke and Otis Redding. I'm gonna tie everything together at the end. And see what I like about you, what you said when you was mentioned earlier, you and Brother Elliot and Brother Richard, and to the audience, when you talk about Jewish Americans, you said it complaining. You said it almost like you said, well, Brother Elliot and Brother Richard, I'm going after the show, I'm gonna have dinner with my wife. You said it matter of factly, you know, and some similar stuff. You as a man, you get in your pants like I get in my pants, Brother Bernard. If you have enough integrity to say who the culprit is, why these cowardly, smiley Negroes can't say the same thing? I mean, tell who the people doing it, you know what I mean? I mean, these Negroes, they know who produced this filth, this garbage that these ignorant brothers are singing. They know what these white Jews doing it, but these cowardly, smiley Negroes are scared to even say it, and they know who's doing it. You know?
2: Skin in the game. They got skin in the game.
9: Exactly. Exactly. And yet they're scared because they're getting money from people like AIPAC, all these people, man. And like you said, this white media has conditioned some of our people, not all of us, but they're putting up people to side with the white Zionists in Palestine. They got our people brainwashed, and they got these black politicians in their back pocket. I mean, but again, I praise be to Allah, brother, but now that you speak truth to power, because this one has to be, for the truth has got to be spoken on who exploits which rotation. Before I go with the Sam Cooke or this right thing, to show you how deep this thing is, it was a brother, but now I tell this quick story. He was a brother that went to the radio show. He's good friends with me and Brother Elliot, Brother Robert Gray. He transitioned 3 years ago. He had a nephew that was a conscious rapper, not like the Jay-Z's and the 50 Cent's of the world. He was a conscious rapper. He went to L.A. And he met with a group of young black rappers from all over the country. And they went right to Hollywood. They met with these powerful white Jewish megastars from these big record labels. And they told them straight up about it. He said, and his name was this brother's the last emperor, by the way, conscious rapper. Mm-hmm. When he went and met with these other brothers and stuff in this big boardroom with these white Jewish record producers, this is what they told him. He said, well, I want to produce rap that's conscious. I want to talk about the positivity of my people, the Harriet Tubmans, the Fannie Lou Hamers, the Malcolm X's, the people like the Dr. Kings. And this white Jew looked them right in the face and said, well, you're in the wrong place, man. He said, we want to hear nigger, bitches, whores, stuff like that. He said, well, I didn't come here for that. He said, well, you're in the wrong place then. So the Jew stopped and told him, he said, look, whoever come here with the positive stuff, he said, this, you know, you leave out the door right now. He said, because we don't need paying money. We're going to only market stuff that's raw and uncut, you know. So he said, him and about maybe 10 other brothers walked out because they didn't come here for that. But all them other 80-something brothers stood there, stayed right there in the boardroom because they wanted to get them record deals. You know what I mean, Brother Bernard? So that's one of the selling people and integrity down the drain. That's real, bro. That's real, you know. Yeah. So this is what you're dealing with, man. And let me tie this real quick on the Sam Cooke. When you say just now about how people so conveniently Brother Bernard accept the deaths of Whitney and Michael and all these people. As a matter of fact, well, if you know anything about the history of Sam Cooke and Otis Redding, now Sam Cooke was killed back in 64, Otis Redding 3 years later in 67. In Sam Cooke's case, he was trying to do the same things that you see some of these people give credit to, some of these people like Jay-Z and all, which they still remember, pawns. But Sam Cooke was actually doing it. He was trying to get people like Aretha Franklin, Bobby Womack, all these people out of control, these white Jewish control, and control our own labels, control our own music and stuff like that. And they did a documentary on Sam Cooke on PBS. And it even was alluded on the program, this one, this white Jewish guy, they said he may have been involved in a murder of Sam Cooke, because Sam Cooke was getting too big for his, he became a threat because he was trying to take these people away from him, from his music label, and with like Sam Cooke and other black artists could control their own music. Mm-hmm. And remember the loud for Sam Cooke's death was that he was shot by this so-called crazy black woman at the Sleazy Hotel. Well, Etta James, the great Etta James, she went to Sam's funeral and she said Sam didn't have a mark. She said he didn't have a. She said Undertaker told her it wasn't a bullet hole in Sam's body. She said what happened was, she said this casket with all the makeup they had on, she said, was bruises all over Sam Cooke's face and hands, like he was in a fight for his life because he was beat to death. Number two, Otis Redding. They accepted the notion he's drowned in a puddle of water, Brother Bernard. They said it was so small, shallow, that a three-year-old child could have walked through that. And we're supposed to believe Otis Redding drowned in this water. And Otis Redding, the same way, he wanted to take the control of our music and our black artists away from these white Jews. And that's why Otis Redding was killed. So your point is, brother, taking it in a sad, Brother Bernard, that so many in the black media and black people accepted these notions that these whites put out there, that these men died off of drugs, but they died mysteriously. We know, why would you, like you said, Brother Bernard, why would you want to give those people, of all people, the benefit of the fact or anything? They never get the benefit of the fact or nothing.
2: Well, this all goes back to if all you see is niggas and bitches.
9: Hey, word up. You're right. You're right, man. So I'm glad you put that out there, because our people need to be educated on how treacherous these people are, man. So like, and I say this all the time, when it comes to Europeans like that, unless they show me proof, and even then I'm skeptical, but they got to show me. So I'll never take their word for nothing. Yeah, we'd be a fool to take their word for anything. You know what I mean? Because these people cannot be trusted, man. But you put out good information, Brother Bernard. Like Brother Richard encouraged everybody to get the book. I will be calling my favorite black bookstore tomorrow, and I will get a copy of the book. Or if I can't get it from a favorite black bookstore, I'm gonna go on the website, whatever. I'm gonna get the book. Come high or dry, Brother Bernard. I will get the book and encourage others to do so as well. For sure.
2: I appreciate you. Thank you very much.
9: You're welcome, brother. You're more than welcome. Brother, I'll put you on mute and I'll listen to the rest of the show.
1: Thanks for your contribution.
9: You're welcome. Mm-hmm.
1: Brother Nod, what chapter is this? Because I want you to, in chapter 21, which is entitled, it's named after the title of the book, Who Stole the Soul? You mentioned about the folks that are, and there's another chapter in there where you said connecting the dots. So let's connect these dots here, because in chapter 21, you mentioned some things here, and I don't want to read them all. I'll just read a few. Bain Capital, you mentioned here. I'll just read a couple of these. Bain Capital is a huge investment private equity firm co-founded by both Mitt Romney, the politician, Republican, and Bill Bain. Bain Capital owns iHeart Communications,

0: MS Communications is a direct owner of Hot 97, but as of 2012 fell under the media umbrella that is iHeart Communications. CCA, Corrections Corporations of America, is among the companies owned and managed by Bain Capital and Mitt Romney. CCA owns and manages private prisons and detention centers. Now, you got a list of other ones here.
1: Yeah.
0: You know, see, that's why when we was talking to the brother that called out of Orlando, it's important to connect these dots. Now, you got a white politician. It doesn't matter whether he's Republican or a Democrat, but he's a white Republican politician, along with his business partner, that own all that's a conglomerate that owns these media outlets that's putting out these negative, poisonous images of black people.
1: Yep. And be cool with it.
0: And the thing is, Brother Bernard, you as an educator wrote this book and be able to get this information to uncover these things. You're not alone. The people that pander for black people's votes, and I'm talking about black politicians, they're aware of these things. They got staffs. They know what's going on. They don't put this information out. They don't put this information out. So to me, they're just as culpable as the ones that are doing it.
1: Omitting is lying.
0: Now, let me... Go ahead.
1: Now, I was just going to say before you finish, I itemized and listed all of these groups, these overarching organizations and the institutions or companies that they own, because they're all connected and it all points to one thing. They can literally degrade us, devalue us through several fronts, you know, whether it's the prisons, whether it's the music, whether it's food, whether it's telecommunications, whether it's Facebook or social media, they can degrade us. But the analogy that I like to use with my kids is, how could you not care about who's cooking your food? And so it's kind of like the Ku Klux Klan is literally in the kitchen with David Duke peeking his head out the kitchen and looking you dead in your face, and you still eating that meal without a second thought. You still gonna eat that. And so the same thing is listening to music that's basically being cooked up by these people, for your entertainment. And it's not that you have a choice, because they literally tell you what your choices are. If they give you 10 different songs every hour, you choose among the 10 songs that they present to you what you're going to like. But you don't ever get access to the thousands and thousands of songs that are out there that are made by real beautiful black artists. They tell you that you're a beautiful African, that uplift us to talk about revolution. They literally give you 10 plates of chitlins, and you choose one, choose among those plates of chitlins. And those plates of chitlins are being served out of a kitchen of Ku Klux Klansmen, and we still not asking no questions. That's why media literacy is important, because we had to be dumbed down to the extent where we don't even ask them the basic, the simplest questions.
0: Richard, I'll do it this way. Let's take a brief break, and when we come back, we'll continue the conversation. And for the time we have left, you can get involved, too, by dialing 215-490-9832. That's 215-490-9832. We're in conversation with activist, educator, and author Bernard O. Creamer. The book is Who Stole the Soul? The Weaponization of Hip-Hop, a Historical and Sociological Perspective. Again, give us a call, 215-490-9832. We'll be right back.

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4: A new era, a new phase of the struggle, where we have moved from a struggle for decency, which characterized our struggle for 10 or 12 years, to a struggle for genuine equality. And this is where we're getting the resistance, because there was never any intention to go this far. People were reacting to Bull Connor and to Jim Clark rather than acting in good faith for the realization of genuine equality.
5: Do you think white people in this country, and I'm talking about non-segregationists, people devoid or thinking they're devoid of racism, do you have any idea of what they want the Negro to be in America?
4: I think the vast majority of white Americans will go but so far. It's a kind of installment plan for equality, and they are always looking for an excuse to go but so far.
6: And know that this problem needs to be solved, and we can't keep relegating it to generation after generation because a few of us got a little money, a few of us got positions, a few of us have wealth, while the masses of our people are going steadily down. No one man can rise above the condition of his people. See, brother said responsibility. Is it that we should let them take responsibility to do for us, or should we pool the knowledge that's at the table, the power that's in our community, the wealth that's in our community, to change the harsh reality of black life in America? We have to do the job of fulfilling the black agenda.
7: Whites are expert game players in their contests to maintain absolute power. One of their time-honored gimmicks is to point to individual blacks who've achieved recognition. But look at Ralph Bunche. Think about Lena Horne or Marian Anderson. Look at Jackie Robinson. They made it as one of those who has made it. I would like to be thought of as an inspiration to our young. But I don't want them lied to. Name them for me. The examples of blacks who made it. For virtually everyone you name, I can give you a sordid piece of factual information on how they have been mistreated, humiliated. Not being able to fight back is a form of severe punishment.
8: I come here tonight and plead with you. Believe in yourself and believe that you're somebody. As I said to the group last night, nobody else can do this for us. No document can do this for us. No Lincolnian Emancipation Proclamation can do this for us. No Kennisonian or Johnsonian Civil Rights Bill can do this for us. If the Negro is to be free, he must move down into the inner resources of his own soul and sign with the pen and ink of self-assertive manhood his own Emancipation Proclamation.

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2: Welcome back to Time for an Awakening. It's 803 on this Sunday edition of Time for an Awakening. Our guest this evening, and conversation activist, educator, and author, Bernard O. Creamer. The book, Who Stole the Soul? The Weaponization of Hip-Hop, A Historical and Sociological Perspective. You can join this conversation by dialing 215-490-9832. Brother Bernard, in chapter 21, you kind of lay out the investors that have huge billions of dollars invested in media and media production. One of them, this Bain Capital, is invested in by Mitt Romney. He's partners in it. You got others, Vanguard, that's invested not only in media, but in the private prison industry. So, and you got others listed here, but the folks can get the book and see the other information that you have listed here. When you have large media conglomerates invested in negative imagery put into music, but also invested in prisons, what is that telling us? I think it goes back to, I think it was the fourth or fifth chapter, when you point out about media literacy, subliminal messages, dehumanizing, desensitizing, and demonizing people in these messages. So when you get that mixed in with, and it don't have to be a young person, a person with a constant diet of listening to these lyrics, ingesting alcohol or smoking weed, and then the next thing you know, something is done, whether it's a murder, it can be a shooting, it can be a burglary, anything else, and then you end up behind bars. See, all of this stuff is working together.
3: Yep. Definite correlations and parallels. You look at these, our youth, they talk about how unsafe it is to go to some of their parties. But if you go to their parties, you literally can listen. You can predict what 10 to 20 songs the DJ is going to play. It is going to be a mess of violence, a mess of violence encouraging music, a mess of ratchet encouraging behavior. And like clockwork, there are shootings at all of these clubs and parties for our youth, and they're eventually getting closed down, especially if they're in a neighborhood that's gentrifying. They literally just can't wait for those clubs to close down after the first shooting. And that's in every city that I've lived in when they playing that music. And so they're setting the tone for the club to basically become a free-for-all. You know, you got alcohol being served. You got all types of illicit drugs. You got that music being pumped into the subconscious.
2: Yes. Yes.
3: All day, all night. And so if all you're seeing is niggas and bitches standing around you, the level of self-hate is so high, it don't take much for that bomb to blow off. You know what I mean? And so it's not just the kids either, because I look on my social media and it's the battle of the sexes every single day.
2: Yes.
3: Black men going to black women and black women going to black men because we've all been hurt or had some issues because we're not, our level of self-awareness, which is part of critical thinking, is so low. And so we literally are taking in all these messages from media and internalizing these messages and putting them out, regurgitating all of this mess out onto ourselves and out into our relationships, how we interact with one another. And they're giving us the TV shows. I don't know if y'all seen that balloon pop nonsense. It's a new show that's out where these men and women are standing there and they literally just tearing each other down. Do you like him or do you like her? I don't like his shoes. I don't like his hair. He looked like he poor. He looked like he read books. He looked like he work at McDonald's. And they pop the balloon indicating that they're not interested.
4: Mm. Yeah, I'm missing that. You know, if I can, Elliot and Brother Bernard, there's two thoughts that come in my mind. And we, you know, we touched them already, but one is, you know, I have to say, as we said earlier, I think that we have to really reemphasize that however we see ourselves as individuals or as a people group, that we are being warred upon. Right. I mean, I think that that, you know, when we talk about the power dynamics, it seemed like that always get lost in all the back and forth that people and adults, we're talking about adults. And even sometimes a lot of people who perceive themselves as good adults in the sense that they raise their children, they have acquired wealth, but they never recognize or never contextualize that what we see out of drill music is the continuation of being warred upon. And which raises the question for me, based off of, you know, as you did your research, is drill music a cultural product that young people came up with, or is it something that young people, and I'm assuming it's young people, were directed to produce? That's one
3: question. I would directed to produce. Because remember, NWA, pretty much CMW, Compton's Most Wanted, all of those groups opened the door for what exists today. Mm. And Blaxploitation long ago opened the door for what exists with gangster rap. And prior to Blaxploitation, you had the minstrel show era. You had the Amos and Andes and all of that nonsense, the Step and Fetches. And so through media, they've been playing us for quite a long time. This ain't the first iteration, but it's getting worse and worse. And so with YouTube and these kids being able to put up a camera and tell on themselves and tell on each other, shooting whole videos with thousands and thousands of dollars worth of guns and drugs, talking about who they're going to kill, it stands to reason if you're a record, one of these people that own the industry, and again, you own private prisons, and you also have stake in the criminal injustice system altogether. It stands to reason why you would just go to YouTube and say, you know what, let's make this a music form. Because we wouldn't know about drill music if it wasn't being distributed.
4: Right.
3: You know what I mean?
4: Right.
3: It would just be kids, literally just kids on YouTube with guns, which was basically something that was happening far before drill music came out. Kids shooting videos with guns or whatever and rapping, you know, whatever nonsense. Now, in terms of the drum beat, you know, how they rap, I think that was pretty much already being done, and they just kind of maybe offset it a little bit for drill music, because it pretty much sounds the same as, you know, the Young Bucks, the Migos, and all of them. Not Young Bucks, but Young Thugs and the Migos. Those groups that have been got Grammy Awards and all that nonsense for pretty much mumbling on microphones. The Kodak Blacks. They pretty much sound the same. The beats are a little faster, and the music is just a lot more violent. But drill music is out of Chicago. There is no drill music because all of the artists are dead or in jail. And so just imagine how many thousands of children nationwide who are dead or in jail as a result of drill music if all of the artists are dead or in jail.
4: And the other question that came to mind, and you kind of because it seemed like, again, towards the solution part, and you were saying from the top down, and I got I wanted you to elaborate on the, and correct me if I'm wrong, the policy initiatives that you're involved in to, you know, utilizing the legislative process to curtail this. Could you like expand on that and the challenge and the success that you've had, or you and others have had in trying to utilize the legislative process to curtail this type of cultural product?
3: Legislative-wise, you got the FCC and you have local politics where you can go through an alderman or a council member to try to get
2: resolution.
3: I'm getting sleepy.
2: Resolution.
3: A resolution. Thank you. Yeah, it's getting late. You get a resolution passed. But if you think about it, the wealthiest pastors, the wealthiest politicians, or the most prominent ones, they have relationships with media because they need the media to promote themselves, especially around election time. So one toe that they're not going to step on is the toe of the media. And so that's what I know to be blocking that resolution from being passed in New York, because the politicians will talk a good game because they know what's going on. And all they keep offering is police, cop cities, to basically stamp this out. Let's blame the parents, lock these kids up, curfews. None of that stuff is doing anything, but you're still telling the kids they should kill each other through music every day. You're still telling them to kill each other. And every kid that you see, if you go out in the street in the morning time, going to work or wherever, every other kid got headphones on or earpods or what, earbuds in their ear.
2: Oh, yes.
3: And you know what they're listening to.
2: Yes.
3: You know exactly what they're listening to. So they're literally being programmed 24/7 to kill each other, to self-destruct. But they keep putting all of these nonsensical concessions as solutions to just kind of keep us, you know, at bay. And so it's too many people have skin in the game. I've gone at DJs in their inboxes on Facebook. And at the end of the day, the conversation falls apart because they always want to talk about their money. And we should go to the artists and talk to them. Like, dude, you play the music. it's a lot, man. But solution-wise, direct action is necessary, but I think we need to pour more into what we control, and that's education.
4: I did hear you say about the curriculum, you know, and so I appreciate that you're, you know, offering and the work that you're doing. And I know it is daunting because, you know, we've seen it evolve here, and especially when you talk about trying to get legislation or trying to get those who are in the supply chain to actually address this.
3: Mm-hmm. I appreciate that. It's funny.
2: Go ahead.
3: Now, I was looking at the Roots. Y'all had a Roots Festival going on this weekend.
4: Mm-hmm. Yes.
3: And the only reason I haven't gone is because I might see like two or three good artists on there, but then I see Meek Mill on there too.
2: I was getting ready to say, you got several artists on there that that has no friends to, I mean, they grew up, listen, Meek Mills grew up here in Philadelphia. But the music, several of those artists on there are playing. It's not, come on, are you kidding me?
3: Yeah, it's not love music. It's going to encourage some type of violence.
2: Wow.
3: So and when it happens, it's always a surprise.
2: You know, we kind of coming down the home stretch, but Brother Bernard, talk about, because Richard just mentioned this with you, because I knew that you've been involved in some of the areas with Brother Kwabena to approach some of these people in so-called positions of power. In fact, you documented in your book about the meeting with some iHeart representatives. The politicians, I do know that through Brother Kwabena that Charles Barron sponsored some legislation up there in New York. But what about the other politicians? I know that y'all have approached them. What has been the response from black politicians?
3: Man, it's hard to even get to them.
2: Okay, go ahead.
3: I promise you, for the last year, we supposedly have a progressive mayor in Chicago now. And he's supposed to be, you know, working class friendly, union friendly, and supposed to want to offer preventative measures. He said this out of his mouth, preventative measures to curb the violence with our children. But there's so many people that the gatekeepers that don't want you to get to them because they're making money off of these artists and these radio stations. But so they don't want you to come in kicking up dust. And like, I'm literally like right now, literally going through that. One of these gatekeepers will inbox me asking me how to answer questions about reparations when she holds some panel about reparations. And I'll give her information that I ask her, well, can you get me and Kwabena a meeting with the mayor to sit down and talk about going at these radio stations about this music? And then there's no response. And so we just keep knocking on doors and we keep trying and we keep pushing. I mean, eventually we're going to have to push through just like they did between 1970 and 1980. This can't continue. And as long as we keep on exposing or heightening those contradictions, as Fred Hampton Sr. told us to do, the truth is going to come out. Because we got to, at some point, get tired of watching our kids mow each other down. And we got to get tired of just saying, it's these parents, let's have another prayer vigil. Mm. Like, that cannot possibly be the solution for an entire decade.
2: Brother Bernard, thanks for being with us, man. Anytime you want to come back to give more information, if I don't know whether it's another book in the pipeline or whatever you're doing, starting up a program to mentor children, anything that you want to come back and let our listening audience know about, the door is always open to you, brother.
3: Man, I am truly grateful and appreciative of you all having me on you all's platform to be able to have these conversations and for the guests to chiming in. The biggest thing that I appreciate you all doing is promoting the book. I publish my own book, so I don't have access to the publishers that push your book and get it out there at all them stores and all of that. My book is only in the grassroots stores in the neighborhoods, the black-owned bookstores that really care about the neighborhood. And so it getting out there is pretty much hinged upon the word of mouth. And so whatever word of mouth you all can do, I appreciate it immensely. Well, I appreciate y'all having me on.
4: Brother Bernard, because you said that, and I said, I'm going to have Elliot get in touch with you. For our Juneteenth program, we're dealing with self-publishing, and we're bringing in self-published authors to be able to promote a book. And it's going to be in Philadelphia at the Central Library. I get the impression you're in New York.
3: No, I'm in D.C.
4: Oh, well, okay. You know, so I don't know, you know, because of transportation and timing. But I'll get back with you. And that would be in June 21st. That's when we're bringing authors who are self-publishing to be able to express and communicate, share, you know, because we know, as you said, it's a daunting activity to do the work, produce the work, and then market the work. I'll definitely, you know, pass it on and see if it fits within your schedule.
3: I appreciate that.
2: Oh, to bring it. You're talking about bringing him in, Richard?
4: Yeah, I mean, if he can make it, yeah.
2: Wow, that's cool. Okay, all right. No, yeah, don't worry. I'll make sure that you get what you need.
3: Okay, well, I appreciate that. I'll read over the information and definitely get back to y'all.
2: Brother Bernard, thanks for being with us. We'll talk to you soon.
3: All right, thank you all. Have a good evening, y'all.
2: Peace.
4: You take care now.
3: Peace. Yep.
2: We're going to take a brief break, and when we come back, we'll transition for the rest of the program into open forum. Again, you can get involved, too, by dialing 215-490-9832. That's 215-490-9832. Being open forum, any of the calls that was on hold, we'll bring them back if they want to make a comment or something in relation to what we say. Talk to you soon. Peace.

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4: In this crooked game of power politics here in America, the Negro, namely the race problem, integration, civil rights issues, are all nothing but tools used by the whites who call themselves liberals against another group of whites who call themselves conservatives, either to get into power or to retain power. Among whites here in America, the political teams are no longer divided into Democrats and Republicans. The whites who are now struggling for control of the American political throne are divided into liberal and conservative camps. The white liberals from both parties cross party lines to work together toward the same goal. And white conservatives from both parties do likewise. The white liberal differs from the white conservative only in one way. The liberal is more deceitful, more hypocritical than the conservative. Both want power, but the white liberal is the one who has perfected the art of posing as the Negro's friend and benefactor. And by winning the friendship and support of the Negro, the white liberal is able to use the Negro as a pawn or a weapon in this political football game that is constantly raging between the white liberals and the white conservatives. The American Negro is nothing but a political football. Someday we'll
5: all be free. There has always been a white man's party in the United States. Yeah. For most of the history of the United States, that white man's party has been the Democratic Party. But then in the 60s, the parties switched places, but there was still a white man's party and another party that claimed that it was more inclusive. This duopoly system is a political arrangement that balances itself out and in which the two parts react to each other. This arrangement makes promises to its constituencies, and it makes those promises in order to keep them voting for the representatives of the rich people who control both of those parties. But this representation has benefited the black misleadership class, which owes its existence to the Democratic Party, or feels that it does. For that reason, this black misleadership class is the last part of the duopoly that will budge from this arrangement. But the black political class remains the most loyal element in that duopoly situation. Their allegiance is to the party that has nurtured their rise in social and economic status. Their allegiance is not to the larger black community, and that will not change. The duopoly system itself mitigates against independent black politics on the electoral level. It's not some fault among our people. It's the system that we have to operate in, or that has been imposed on us, that says you

0: Jumbo Habari, and welcome once again to our story, the program that makes being black positive, relevant, desirable, and true to a lost nation in America, a program that speaks to the historic significance of the original people of the earth. Our story network takes pride in setting itself away from other programs that centers you on entertainment or rhetorical mumbo jumbo. Mumbo jumbo misdirects your attention onto other things, which causes you to exhaust your resources and renders you brain dead. It is our story that speaks about commitment to you and your people. It is our story that champions the reestablishment of the black genius that once ruled the world. It is our story that reminds you black people once ruled this world. That is why we call the ancient system of governance black rule. It is our story that focuses you in on the rewards of black advocacy, black activism, black involvement, and black power. It is our story that encourages survival of the black race and solicits your involvement to that end. Black folks must remember, race first is the call of the day, and we as a people must, I say must take the pledge if we the people of the original race expect to survive. Greetings, brothers and sisters, and we're glad to have you back for another episode of our story. It's interesting because we're going to talk about Louisiana again this evening. We're going to talk about what is going on in the political realm in Louisiana. And we're going to talk about how the events going on in Louisiana is going to have an impact on the total country. We have with us this evening a guest who has been with us before, who is in the midst of a political campaign for the 2nd Congressional District here in New Orleans, a guest that is being impacted by what is happening in Louisiana as well as the entire country. I want to ask our guest to give us a brief bio, and then we will get into the conversation for this evening. So I bring to us Renata Collins, candidate for the 2nd Congressional District here in New Orleans. Thank you for being with us and greetings, sister. How are you today?
1: Thank you for having me. I am super duper excited to be here. As always, thank you for your platform, WC, and thank you for all the work that you're doing here to enlighten us continuously with informative information, restoring who we are, our prestigiousness, and giving us hope so that we could prevent useless information and be able to have the information that makes us strengthen our bones to our core, that we operate in our proper persona, our royalty in leadership and representation. As you said, I am U.S. Representative for the 2nd Congressional District candidate, Renata Collins, native to Bubancha, the original name of New Orleans, before we were taken by the French and before we were taken by the Spanish and before we came together and formed New Orleans. I stand here in my proper persona, operating to restore our righteousness and restore our claim to representation and leadership for us, we the people, as we continue to move forward in life. And that's why I run for office, to hold the United States of America to its promises. So when we transitioned from treaties to citizens, there were protections in place so that we didn't have to be taken by other countries, such as we've experienced with France and Spain. So the United States of America asked us to become their citizens so that they could provide us protection, resources, and opportunities. But for the last few decades, it appears that we have not been receiving and getting the due process of such requirements, not privileges, requirements, right? And so that's why I'm in asking the people to elect me to restore our agreements.
0: Thank you. And I'm sorry, go ahead.
1: No, that's the meat of it all. The meat.
0: The topic that I had chosen for this evening was the state of Black people in Louisiana and how mm-hmm. it will affect not just Black people, but all people in the United States. So we have a situation here where the governor of Louisiana has taken it upon himself to become Lord and Master of Louisiana by mm-hmm. deciding that once the people voted last November for a clerk of court for the criminal court here in New Orleans, the governor decided that he wasn't either good enough or because he's a commoner, and I'm saying someone who comes from the masses of people here in New Orleans, he didn't deserve to sit in that seat after he was overwhelmingly elected to that office. So the governor stepped in and decided to get the legislature to abolish the criminal court clerk's office and combine it with the civil court clerk's office. And even though this is a Black woman, I guess he felt less threatened by her than he did by Calvin Duncan. So he made her to sit in both positions. Now, there was a ruling today from Louisiana Supreme Court that upheld the legislature changing the law and determining that they would combine the two seats. So let me ask you, as a possible congressperson, how does this affect you, and does this make you worry about your position being safe if you win?
1: So, two things that I want us to consider, because I like to look at things from the total angle of everything. I do believe that what took place appears to be overstepping his ability and his authorities. And I'll say this from two perspectives that I want us to consider. One, because even if it made sense and the legislature brought it into law, I believe that it moved too soon. I believe that if what was supposed to take place should have taken place before we had an election. So I am aware, the second thing is, I am aware that our population has decreased, which basically is how the ruling was able to go into effect. So although I agree with the fact of the matter that our population doesn't sustain the office anymore, I'm not oblivious to that. But I am not in agreement with it taking place after the election. It should have taken place in 2030 before we elected again. And that's where I feel that the proper due process would have taken place. I'm not afraid of my seat being taken, Should I become a congressional representative for the 2nd Congressional District? One, because of the population in Louisiana in its entirety. So I'm not afraid of that. And two, when it comes down to the 2nd Congressional District and how the redistricting of the map is, I actually am in agreement with the map of 121 for this reason. And I am a little biased. I will say this. I'm biased to the possibility of prevention of things being able to take place, which can work in our favor, in our best interest. And you may say, Renata, what do you mean? Well, the way the map is redrawn, most of the parishes in District 2 are split, which now means that I have a lot of area with the 1st Congressional Representative as well as the 6th Congressional Representative, which can make greater sense for the areas of District 2 by having our parish splits with multiple congressional representatives. That means that less resources will be pulled from our area that is considered Democratic and impoverished, right? So because the parishes are split, it allows for me, once I win the seat, to be able to focus on the nucleus of areas that are being underserved. And also it will give me the ability, so when people come to me, considering they thinking that it may still be within the 2nd Congressional District, I would be able to educate them on how to pull resources from their district to withstand and elevate our parishes. I did say that District 2, we have the most amount of split parishes within our congressional representative, which I also like because it's not a lot of power given to one person, right? So when we have the river, which is split between 3 congressional representatives, and when it's properly allocated for resources and opportunities and development, we can get ahead. Because 3 things I want us to consider. If one congressional representative does not have the favor in the White House, then it leaves that whole district underserved. Well, when you have 3 congressional representatives for a particular area as such as which we have, that is, and then even if 2 of them have more power, correct, or favor within the White House, and if when we implement our stance, then we have the ability to build our area greater than ever before. So I want to make sure that what we're not doing is fighting against what's our best interest. Having the map drawn in the manner in which it's been drawn in can be the best thing that takes place for our area and in our local parishes. And I believe that it was a divine design. And I'm excited that I have that insight to see things from that way, even though I don't believe that when they were drawn, they thought that a person like myself would be able to see and comprehend what is made available to us. So we have an advantage point, so we must make sure that we operate with that advantage point so that we can escalate and maximize our potentials. We can truly get from potentials to reality once we effectively implement the things that we need. But in order to do so, we have to be able to open our eyes, educate ourselves, and take action. If we take action in the wrong manner, we do ourselves a disservice. If we take what we have and make the best out of it, just like when I remember when they told us Black women that they wanted us to cover our heads and we start wearing bonnets and making that be a royal image, then they told us now, oh, that is no longer a royal image. It's supposed to be hood or ghetto. They're going to be upset because we made the best out of what they thought was going to not be best for us.
0: Okay, now the current map that they've all accepted, mm-hmm. and I say they, I'm talking about white folk, have accepted, mm-hmm. actually cut out another district that was predominantly Black. So we lose a congressional representative from the Baton Rouge area because they decided to gerrymander this area so that they could pick and choose what political party was going to have the most representatives. And mm-hmm. that comes into play, we know, when we get into Congress and we elect the representatives, they'll have more Republicans elected from Louisiana than Democrats. For those that are not aware, Louisiana is primarily a Republican state.
1: Correct.
0: And the problem with that is New Orleans, for many, many years, has been the source for the majority of the revenue that the state was taking in.
1: Correct.
0: I can remember as far back as Dutch Moriel. Dutch was the first black mayor of New Orleans. And the discussions really ran rampant about the possibility of New Orleans seceding from Louisiana, because they sent to the capital, which is in Baton Rouge, monies that they did not get returned. And they felt that it was lopsided, that we were funding the state, and the state was not catering to, nor was it fulfilling its obligations to, the city of New Orleans. So you're saying that you're good with this new map and that you see some light at the end of the tunnel from the prospect of having a couple of Republicans in the area that might be able to get favor from a Republican administration. So what happens when we have a Democrat in the White House and the Republicans need favor? Does that mean that the black representative from the second congressional district should yield to the Republicans, or what? What are you suggesting?
1: So thank you for asking. I want to say two things here. One, what we have to do is, and what we must do, we have to stop just asking black people to protect seats for people who are not even protecting us, right? What am I saying? We talk about how we don't have a lot of things in place in gerrymandering. Well, why is it that these why is it that the representatives are not expunging records? Why is it that they're not making sure that we can have more voter registrations and more voters? Listen, I'm planning on hosting an expungement clinic in August, because we have to be able to make people become more eligible to vote. We have to stop asking the people to step up when we don't even put things in place for them to have a say in. So those areas are majority Republican now, because you know what? Many of the black people who need the representation don't have the ability to vote. So if we want to change something, we have to change the way the quality of the life the people are so they can have a fair opportunity. We got to stop just complaining and start taking action. If we have these people who are in these areas, but they are stagnant because they don't have the ability or the liberty to take place and vote, who's at fault? And then we have to also check to make sure how many of these Democrats we have in office that are actually both-sided. If you was to understand the makeup of what's going on, I want to say some things, but I've actually got a non-disclosure agreement right now that is prohibiting me from saying something valuable. But give me 2 days, and now I have the ability to speak freely upon it, of data that we found that can definitely spearhead what we do and how we do it. And it's happening in within the Democratic Party of how we're being shown one thing, but they're definitely representing elsewhere. So the fact of getting ahead, do we really truly have that as an option? Or is there a lot of rage bait that's going on? Like, in order for us to be able to really have a fair opportunity, we have to be able to talk about what is going on, how the people

0: me that they want to be the person to put it out. But so if y'all do your own research, I gave you a whole lot
1: Let me ask you this.
0: without saying a lot.
1: How soon are they planning on putting it out?
0: Within a day or two.
1: Okay, good.
0: And when they put out, I'm going to share it with you.
1: Oh, great, great. I appreciate
0: I'm going
1: that.
0: to, as soon as they put it out, I'm going to share it with you. And I'm telling you're going to be like your lips on the ground.
1: I hear you. Okay.
0: We have to revamp our connections, right? And we also have to do more work than what we see on the surface because they're playing in our faces heavily. And I'm telling you, heavily. But the cool part about what's going on that's not so cool is that when the political machine is at war and malfunctioning, it allows for it to break in new systems to get put in place. And authenticity and resources and opportunity has a way of making it way its way in. So, everything is by divine design, and sometimes we have to go through things to come out, right? And then I share with some people because they're like, "I can't believe this," and I'm like, "You know what? If we didn't have these experiences, how would we know the strength of which we have or operate in?" So a lot of the things that we're doing is basically a going through. It's causing those like ourselves to step up and operate in our muscles and not say, "Oh, it is what it is." But we have more people who are getting off the "it is what it is" and getting involved. And congratulations and thanks to everyone who's operating outside of "it is what it is" and saying, "Oh no, not on my watch. You're not going to do this on my watch. Just not going to take place." So thanks to everyone who's stopping and starting to get involved in making things make sense again.
1: Let me ask you this. All the things that we have going on in Louisiana and then New Orleans as well,
0: Excuse me.
1: how can we relate it to what's happening and what is going to begin to happen in the rest of the country because of things that are happening right here? How do we connect that dot?
0: This is what I said. We have to make sure that we vet our elected officials, right? We have to make sure that we understand what our interests are and that we put people in place who, like myself, is going to hold the United States of America and all its elected officials to the promises of what it's supposed to, not supposed to, what it promised us, right? Because we have way too many people who are amending the Constitution in this very moment that is changing the face of our legislation, our rights. So we have to vet and not just be so accustomed to names, but doing our research. We have to do our research and we have to do our part because if and when we do not do our part, we fall apart. So, that being said, we have to organize, right? But we have to understand what we're organizing and what's our objective.
1: Let me ask you this. With all the things that are going on here in Louisiana, are we reliving and going through another reconstruction period?
0: And I love that you asked that. And we are, but the power that we have, we can change the intentions of it. We have more people who are standing up like never before. So we are going through a reconstruction, but we can change the intentions. And that's why programs like yours matters. That's why formation matters. And that's why it's important that we vet,

0: and remove ourselves from identifiable names who have been elected previously to change the narrative in the intention of the reconstruction. Because I said this in 2016 or 2017, that racism still is racism, even when a person who looks like us is paid to carry out the intentions.
1: And we've had quite a bit of that over the years. We can certainly.
0: Yes.
1: Yeah, we have. As a black woman, where do you see yourself fitting into the women's movement?
0: So, that's a big thing, right? Excuse me. I don't see myself. That is so funny that you say that, because in all honesty, I am so done with the gender agendas, and I'm for us. I'm really for unity. I can never say I'm for unity if I'm excluding. Does that make sense? Like, I want the men and women to be together. I want the men, the women, and the children that we become one. Like, I'm so into teaching 3-year-olds and 2-year-olds how to become what the Bible say. The Bible say, train up a child in the way they should go. And we have way too many people who are training children to be children and then expect them to become an adult when they reach 18. That is the craziest thing that I believe, right? So I don't see me joining just a women's movement from a perspective of saying, hey, this is where we should be in all women. But I love equal opportunity. I love balance. So, and I do love also when we women and men are able to support each other. I do love it when we stand together. It would be unfair statement if I say that, hey, I don't love it. I love supporting women, but I equally love supporting our men too as well. But I do love supporting women because I understand our struggle. But in order to get over that struggle, we have to not feel entitled to an opportunity and just be able to live in the opportunity as well. So might not be a popular opinion and may not be a popular response, but it's my authentic response. I love unity. So I would love to not be in a position just because I'm a female, but it's because I have the ability to lead as well as to understand how to follow. And because I'm positioning myself to be in this space. So I would love to know that we all could celebrate courage, bravery, no matter the gender of the person. That's my authentic desire. And I'm just so happen to be a woman. So I want people to see my courage, my bravery, my tenacity, my strength, my wisdom as the thing, not my gender.
1: Let me ask you something then. What is your vision of proper leadership?
0: Ask me that question again.
1: What is your vision of proper leadership?
0: You know, proper leadership, I believe that we, the people, when we are given a chance to effectively have things in place, I believe that as a representative in leadership, that I am there to make the decision when a decision cannot be met. I believe in collective collaboration and working together and only having to make a decision if a decision cannot be met by all parties. That's my vision is that we are able to effectively come together, share our goals, share our vision, and being in that. So that also means that there's different, like a thing, like a hand has five fingers, right? They don't all meet until the fist balls tip together, which means that that's when we come together, but they stand alone. So as a leader, I'm like that wrist that holds them all together, and also be able to let them know, hey, when we come together and when we stand apart and working on our things. So for me, it's me being that wrist to the hand that is there to support and to guide and to help the fluctuation of the movement. But that every finger or every pillar of our system that throughout has its individual and collective togetherness and individual separation, and work from there. But my thing is, as a representative, is that I am able to be that sounding voice of wisdom and knowledge and that will hear all of the people's concerns and be able to make a determination if one is not able to be sought in the group from whatever perspective that may be, and also to assist with navigating perspectives to consider and or to implement. That is how I see myself in Congress, is to one, represent the interests of the people, two, bring the resources to them, give them the ability to access it and implement it. And if resources are not being effectively implemented or accessed, that I'm able to then say, hey, this is what you have to do.
1: Anyone who has watched or participated or just researched politics knows and understands that there is an ingredient to politics that some people like, most people don't. And that's called compromise. How do you see compromise? And how do you know when to use compromise and when to walk away from compromise?
0: Thank you for asking. And that is one of the main reasons why I am even running, because the lack of compromising, right? I believe in, first and foremost, like I said, the United States of America, when they got us to become citizens, they promised protection. So the protection of the people within my district is always going to be first. Second, the resources and opportunities for the people. And then third, the ability for them to be able to act and react accordingly. I also do believe that we have overstepped our reach in people's livelihoods way too much. Way too much. So therefore, I'm willing to get into office and restore individuals' ability to run their household, run their businesses. And when they overstep from the protection, anything that may harm another person, that's when it's time for representation to come in. But we are smart people, right? So with that also being said, we also have to consider the mental health. So we have to be able to identify the need. And one of the plans that I have is called this Kin Nexus. I'm not sure if you remember or if you've even experienced the time, because for me, it's just remembrance by being told. But for some people, at one time, marriage, you used to have to do a blood test so that you could see how the children would come out, the more healthy the children would be. So I have this program that I plan to implement. It's called Kin Nexus, so that we can understand our chemical DNA and our makeup and understand the mental capacity of which one may have. And also the Kin Nexus also comes with the education too, so that we could be able to stop identifying people by their age because age is not a determining factor of a person's growth and development. So being able to understand the signs and the makeup of a person's by their DNA structure, of their ability to understand or not, and their growth and development. So these are some of the programs that I plan to work on. And the reason why I'm stating that is because, excuse me, when we understand how we operate and communicate as people and how we are alike and also different, we will be able to understand warranted behavior according to our makeup and unwarranted behavior according to one's facetiousness possibility, right? So those are the things that's necessary when having to be able to compromise, to be able to understand, to be able to recognize the development of a person, their mental capacity. So being able to know who could have more leeway because they're mentally stable to be able to grow and develop in a way, and some of them who needs more guidance, right? Those things we have to be able to study and know so that we could be able to effectively give the regulations accordingly. We can't let age be a thing. Like, okay, how do you say a person is adult just because they're 18? Where in truth of the matter is, even with females, our body knows when we are at our peak because it produces a cycle of an adulthood, right? So we have to be able to make things make sense. And like I said, the government in so many ways has overstepped its boundaries and caused us to look at things in from a one-size-fit-all in many things, where a lot of those, the age is a lot of times wrong. And it's a lot of times not, it shouldn't be a guided tool. So with the Connexus program that I plan to implement, we will go from growth and development according to signs and seasons and studies and DNA versus numbers, because that's one of the trickiest things and one of the most deceptive ways to not give a person due process and fairness to their capacity.
1: Let me get an understanding about this program that you want to implement. And what is it that you call this program?
0: Kinexus, because you know, Ken, K-I-N, and then N-E-X-U-X, which makes up the DNA structure development and things of that nature. That's Mr. Crockett trying to call in as well. So it's a Kinexus. Would you like me to merge him in?
1: Yeah, go ahead.
0: Okay.
1: While she's doing that,
0: Crockett joining us.
1: Okay. Are you with us, brother?
2: Hello?
1: Yes, are you with us?
2: Was I supposed to dial one of the other numbers?
1: Yeah, but
0: well, you on now.
1: We've got you on. We got you good. Let me introduce who this is. This is Gary Crockett. He's a candidate for senator here in Louisiana. Give us a brief bio and we'll get into the discussion. Go ahead.
2: Okay, this is Gary Crockett. I'm a 24-year Navy veteran, currently retired, and I own multiple businesses as well. I've been a litigator for a number of years. In addition to that, I work in the community. I live in New Orleans on the in the West End area, but I've lived uptown, also across the river in Harvey as well. I'm running for United States Senate because I want to help the indigenous people of New Orleans, as well as the rest of the state, in particular, the East and the Ninth Ward, which have been neglected since Hurricane Katrina.
1: Okay. Gary, if you would, let me just backtrack a little bit, if I can. We had earlier talked about some of the prospects of confusion that's going on here in New Orleans with the elimination of the civil clerk of court for criminal court. And by this, by it being taken out by the governor, and then the legislature comes behind the governor to make this a law, which basically, from my perspective, disenfranchised a lot of voters here in New Orleans. How do you see this affecting other black offices here in Louisiana, but more specifically in New Orleans, for people that run and then are eliminated by an act of the legislature? How do you look at that, and do you have any remedy for that?
2: Yes, so this is definitely disenfranchising the people of the city and of the parish. Now, what happened today, the Louisiana Supreme Court, in a 4-3 decision, so it was split, decided to uphold Act 15, which is unconstitutional on its face, no matter what they say. This was across political lines. This eliminated the Orleans Parish Clerk position, just as they just have a new law that's coming up, just wait on the governor to sign, to eliminate three judge positions. The majority's ruling on this particular case at the Louisiana Supreme Court, which consolidated the position, but it overlooked key arguments in my litigation. And those were concerning retroactive nullification of voter results, which is the problem now, and intentional dilution of minority voting power. This was not addressed by the Louisiana Supreme Court. So we'll be moving to the United States Supreme Court to pursue this further. The fact that they ignored these arguments is the basis for federal appeal. And this is the same thing that they did earlier when they made their ruling for the stay. They offered no type of opinion at all. This is something that we have to stop. We have to start with the Democratic Party. As you know, we just had a Supreme Court race, and we had no Democrat in that race at all because no one submitted anyone. So the same ruling we have now, these type of rulings will continue until we get off of our tails and put someone who's going to be fair and rule by the law.
1: Let me ask you something, Gary, because my understanding, whether it's right or wrong, is that the Democratic Party, if not responsible, should be held responsible for not preparing and offering a candidate for any position, especially Supreme Court, state Supreme Court. So what do we do? How do we hold the Democratic Party feet to the fire because they allowed two Republicans to run for these positions, and they fielded no one that would have a different opinion or a different view as to what America is supposed to be about and how we're supposed to function?
2: Well, I would answer your question first with a question. And the first one is, so what is the purpose of the Louisiana Democratic Party? And I'll just let that sit with you. But in addition to that, it's also about when they get behind and push a bad candidate, because the same thing happens. So when they say that it's not their responsibility, so if it's not your responsibility to push anyone forward, how do you ever endorse anyone in that case? Because you can't have it both ways. In that case, why do you have classes on becoming a politician? So you just sit there dormant and do what? Just collect money? Or is it for fanboy politics? I think it's important that the Democratic Party in that case steps up and say, well, you know what? This is our purpose. Because if it's not to promote Democratic candidates, what's the point of the party?
1: Good response. And I guess I better apologize for my ignorance, but when are they holding these classes for possible candidates to be able to run? I've not heard of these classes in the past.
2: Right. So the purpose of the class is to find people or to offer people that may be interested in politics some information on how do you prepare for that. And there were just classes in Port Allen this past weekend. So these type of classes happen on a regular basis.
1: Do they alert?
2: Not that, and they don't. So if you don't go out and find information yourself, it doesn't happen. And in my opinion, if I was over the Democratic Party, the first thing that I would do, I would have a class for those that are in high school. Then I will make sure that I go to each one of the colleges. And those that are interested in history and political science, I will make sure that that type of course is offered. And the way that you get interest, especially for college students in high school, you just have a little pizza party. That is the easiest way to do that. It's not difficult to get interest.
0: I would like to share a perspective to consider as well. When we consider the endorsed candidates by the Democratic parties, and then you consider who they endorse and their involvement with both parties, if you was to find out that they had favoritism in both Republican and Democrats, would you feel that you have a full-bred Democrat, or do we have mutts rolling around here? And that's one of the biggest things. Who do we have that's elected officials currently that are full to the party? And what does the party truly is made up of? That's research. That's what the people who, the voters that are Democrat needs to stay informed about how the elected officials they are, right? And if they truly uphold their interests or not.
1: What I'm hearing is a lack of communications among grassroots and larger organizations within our community, NAACP, Urban League, just to name two. But there are others here that should be alerting us to all of these possibilities, this training, and to take advantage of, and we're not getting that. What is it that needs to be done so that we can begin to get this communication out and circulated so that we can have what we feel is a better opportunity of fielding candidates who look more like and act more like the masses of the people?
0: And
2: well,
0: you know,
2: it's beyond fielding candidates. If you don't plan, you have planned to fail. And this is a condition of, number one, not having a strategy and not having a master plan, not just in the Democratic Party, but Urban League, NAACP, and others. We have an issue of just continually being reactive instead of proactive. Because if there was a plan, we could speak to that plan. We could say, this is where we are. This is the progress we've made. This is what we're doing this year. This is what we're doing next month. None of that even exists. And that is the systemic problem that exists across African-American
0: organizations. And I would like to also have us to consider, when we get new directors who are going into these organizations, do they still uphold the core values of the establishment purpose for that organization? See, we sometimes get too comfortable thinking that an organization is still serving its original purpose. And one of the things that I plan to do once elected as our representative is to either put a time limit on directors or nonprofit organizations, because a lot of organizations that had a core purpose when established sometimes changes, but the bylaws doesn't change, the mission doesn't change, the people change, the purpose change, but the information to their new mission isn't updated. So remember the growth and development, even with people, just because it says it's a thing doesn't necessarily mean it is a thing. And most of us, we are left ignorant to the fact of change because we allow our assumptions and our previous education on a matter to be considered to still the same mission. And if they don't have to update their core, their mission, when they're operating, we see the difference of it, even though it's backed by what once was.
1: Gary, did you want to comment?
2: Well, I definitely concur with what she has said, but I just feel that because there isn't a holistic plan, that is the key problem. Even with this current ruling from the Louisiana Supreme Court, there were quite a few amicus briefs that piggybacked on my brief as I was the original plaintiff. And one of the concerns that I had was that some of the amicus briefs that they submitted were contrary to what I was seeking. And because of that, it muddied the waters. I expressed to them that it muddied the waters. Where I could have objected to those briefs, I allowed them to stay. And I'm talking about briefs from NAACP and others, where if we had stayed with the constitutionality, it would not have been a ruling concerning Calvin Duncan and consolidating that seat, because the issue was that they were legislating away the Constitution. So you get president of that, and then you go to the federal level and they legislate away slavery and everything else. That is the problem. We have to plan. We have to communicate with each other with the plan to make sure that there's no duplication. Because for me, when I look at NAACP and when I look at Urban League, and I've gone to their meetings, I really don't see the purpose in most cases. I really don't see the progress that happens. And that may be because of who controls them.
1: And you're right. You're correct. Someone who was actively involved in a lot of things that went on here in New Orleans with the NAACP, I know from the inside that they were being, the NAACP was being manipulated, controlled, and issued orders to by people that did not have our best interest at heart. And because of that, we found ourselves basically bickering among ourselves because there was a faction that was for it, and there was a large faction that was against it. And when you have this kind of turbulence in anything, it is a weakening point that we cannot continue to allow to survive, or else all of us will be, all of us, us will be eliminated one way or the other.
0: Correct. And that's why.
1: Go ahead. I'm sorry.
0: Go ahead, Gary.
2: Okay. So I want to give you an example of this same planning and strategy and having a master plan and how it works. So in 1994, remember Newt Gingrich with his contract with America?
1: Yes.
2: And that resulted in the Republicans getting 54 House seats and 8 Senate seats, flipping both chambers. But that happened because they planned and they strategized. And it's time for the Democrats or the independents to make a new contract with America. Because America is not being served properly by either party.
0: Correct.
2: And now it's time for a new contract with America.
0: That put the people first again.
2: Definitely.
1: Well,
0: because we up in New Orleans, the reason that we are underserved in lots of things is we give away way too much ITEPs, which stands for Industrial Tax Exempt Programs, right? So, and that's in the United States of America. Louisiana give away way too many ITEPs. And although I can't confirm or deny if it's a way that they utilize kickbacks or whatever of that nature, I do remember our governor once went to jail for such behavior dealing with the ITEPs, giving those tax exempts in exchange for favors. So I'm not sure who's doing our quality assurance. We don't have enough quality assurance taking place. We're just way too comfortable because we people who look like us are in offices that never been held before. So again, like I stated earlier, just because the just because racism is taking place by people who look like us doesn't mean it doesn't exist. Just like so many times we get upset because we elect people who look like us but don't have our best interests, so we're easily to be manipulated because of it. So we have to still vet us. We still have to vet us, and we have to make sure that our best interest is always the focal point.
2: Right, but we have to put candidates in office that are capable. But getting back to the tax credits, do you know the Omni Hotel that they plan to build near the New Orleans Convention Center is asking for a 45-year?
0: Wow.
2: 45 years.
0: That's unacceptable. They're not supposed to get more than 10, and it's supposed to be in increments of 5 years. And then it's not supposed to be able to position for a whole project. So that is totally unacceptable.
2: And no one says anything about it. And that is my problem, because these parties and these organizations should have their finger and thumb on every piece of legislation. They should have and should be reviewing every city council meeting. Everything, but they are not asleep at the wheel. They are drunk because they're still actively moving us into bad places and bad spaces by their action and inaction. Because at the end of the day, they only care about what contributions they receive politically or what other kickbacks and perks they receive. They don't care about the common man. And that is what I have a problem with. And that's why the first thing I said earlier, I'm more concerned about the East and the Ninth Ward first, because all the billions of dollars that came down to New Orleans, they should have developed that first. Because those were the hardest hit areas.
0: And
2: but
0: you know,
2: all these people that we have put in office have said nothing. They care nothing about that.
0: In addition to that, one of the reasons why I'm even running for Congress. We lost $181 million of federal funding at the hand of our local city council members, right? And then they play in our face as if it was our mayor at the time who was traveling. The truth of the matter is they allowed an area to be rezoned that caused us to be barred from federal funding for housing. So now, at a very high alarming rate, they're okay with homelessness being escalated. They're okay with homeowners not having resources and opportunity to become homeowners. They're okay with insurance being high. They're also okay with the property taxes being high. If they really wanted to assist us, the people, there are resources that are in place that can be utilized for us. But if the people are not aware of it and they don't challenge what goes on, and we okay with our elected officials coming and hosting a barbecue or a cookout or crawfish bowl, and that is sufficient, then woe on us. Woe to us. We deserve more than crawfish. We deserve more than a